led by the role of Phil's buddy Frankie Rimley on the Phil Harris and Alice Faye program. Listen for him now as Clint Garvey, with Bill Forman as the Whistler, in a broadcast from October 8th, 1945.

0: am the Whistler, and I know many things, for I walk by night. I know many strange tales hidden in the hearts of men and women who have stepped into the shadows. Yes, I know the nameless terrors of which they dare not speak. Clint Garvey had never been the same after the death of Eddie Lamar. Eddie was his closest friend. They'd gone to school together, come up from the streets into the big time side by side. Their partnership had been a profitable one. Eddie had plenty of money. There were no domestic troubles. His health was good. And Clint had always seemed puzzled as to why a man like Eddie would commit suicide. It just wasn't in the cards. Still, no matter how much pressure Clint put on the police department, their answer was always the same.
1: You forget it, Garvey. It was suicide. The coroner says so, the police surgeon says so, and I say so.
2: You could still be wrong.
1: Oh, look. It's been a year now. 1 year this month since we went on the case. They've gone into every angle. We know Lamar's past like a book. The records fill two file drawers down at the bureau. And everything we've got says it's suicide. I want you to forget it.
2: Because I knew Eddie Lamar better than all of you, and I know he wasn't the kind of a guy who bumped himself off. That's why.
1: What do you know about the inside of his mind? We got a million cases just like it. Guy comes home happy, kisses his wife, not a care in the world, bingo. Puts himself away.
2: Not Eddie. You're off the beam, Sergeant.
1: I'm sorry, Clint. We're closing the case for keeps this time. There's nothing more we can do.
2: Ever made a mistake, Sergeant?
1: Not very many. Check the record. This department is a pretty high batting average, Clint. There hasn't been a single unsolved murder in the books for the past 18 months.
2: Oh, come on, Sergeant. You're not trying to tell me
1: that...
2: Just
1: check the record. It's all there in black and white. Well, I better get going. Do at the desk in 20 minutes. I'm sorry, Garvey. You're a smart boy in your own line. But you better let us make the decision when it comes to murder. It's our business. So long.
2: So long. Yeah, the boobs. The poor, dumb boobs. Oh, what I'd give to tell them off.
0: Yes, Clint. If there were only a way you could tell them off, show them what blundering saps they are. It was a perfect crime, wasn't it? So perfect that for the past year you've had a wonderful time playing with them, watching them stumble, goading them on, almost daring them to discover how Eddie Lamar really died. Yes, Clint, it was a new kind of sport, full of thrills and danger. But you knew you were safe. Because it was so perfect. No loopholes, no loose ends. You thought of that when you killed him. How you'd love to tell the public the real story of Eddie Lamar and then lean back and laugh with the rest of them while Chief Bradshaw and his clowns crawl into their holes. But that's the trouble with a perfect crime, isn't it? You can't tell anybody. You've just got to sit back and smile and boil a little inside. And then, one Saturday night on the highway north of San Diego, your lights pick up a hitchhiker at the edge of the road.
2: Where to, buddy?
3: Stick him up.
2: Wait a minute, pal. You don't know...
3: You heard what I said. Stick him up.
2: Okay.
3: Now, get out of the car.
0: He took everything, your watch, your ring, all your money, except that $100 bill you always carry in your right shoe. Left you on foot 10 miles from Chalmers Cove, the nearest town. Nothing to do but wait for morning in a haystack near the highway. You were boiling mad, weren't you, Clint? Didn't feel much like talking when that breezy truck driver picked you up the next morning.
4: I'm always glad to give a guy a lift. Against company rules, of course, but, well, you know, it gets darn lonesome pushing one of these six-wheelers all day. Always manage to find a ride at nights, too. That's when you need a guy to talk to. Yeah, it keeps you from dropping off like that guy did last night.
2: What guy?
4: I just heard about it back at the station. Guy must have fell asleep at the wheel. Drove off a graded curve. Yeah, killed him dead. Car burned to cinders. Some guy from Frisco.
2: Mention his name?
4: Yeah, Garvey. Made a note in my mind without thinking. Garvey. That's gravy spelled backwards. See?
2: Wait a minute. Hold it. I think I'll go on to San Diego. Change my mind. You can let me off here at Charmer's Cove.
5: Yes, sir.
2: Got a room for me?
5: Yeah, I think so. I can give you 29. That'll be $4 with that.
2: That'll do. My name's Lawrence.
5: Sign the register, please.
2: Yeah. Okay. Now give me one of those newspapers, will you?
5: Here you are. The maid will be in to make up the room right away.
2: Tell her to skip it for a couple hours. I want to be alone. The body was burned beyond recognition, but police confirmed identification of Garvey through articles of jewelry discovered in the wreckage. The car, a 39 Buick coupe, was purchased by the victim in San Francisco. I'm dead. What do you know? I'm dead. Say, clerk.
5: Yes, sir.
2: How does the mail run around here? I mean, tomorrow being a holiday.
5: It'll be picked up Tuesday morning at 9.
2: When was the last pickup on Saturday?
5: Let me see. Was it 5? Yeah, that's right. 5 o'clock Saturday afternoon.
2: I see.
0: Your mind's going a mile a minute, isn't it, Clint? A whole year of talking to yourself, of chuckling in private at the stupidity of Bradshaw and his homicide detail. And now it's laid right in your lap. You think it through carefully alone in your room. They can't execute a dead man. And as far as their records go, you were killed Saturday night. A confession letter would knock the props out from under Bradshaw, wouldn't it? A letter from a dead man telling the citizens what a bunch of clowns they've got in the police department. A letter mailed to Jerry Slade of the San Francisco Times-Star, Bradshaw's number one enemy.
2: Beg your pardon, clerk.
5: Oh, yes, sir.
2: Where'd you say the mailbox is?
5: There's one down the road at the next corner. Right by the Signal Oil Station.
2: Thanks.
5: You can leave it here at the desk if you like.
2: No, I want to put this one in the box myself. It's kind of important.
6: And Jonathan Skinny Wainwright, the general who saw the stars and stripes haul down...
5: My name is Lawrence. Checking out.
2: Checking out?
5: It's Tuesday, you said...
2: Oh, yeah, and I changed my mind. I think I'll hang around a while longer.
5: Changed your mind, huh?
6: Yes.
5: Any idea how long?
2: Can't tell. It's all
5: depends.
2: I see.
5: Listen to that. It's the greatest day of all in the life of Skinny Wainwright. Well,
6: now here's a lead item from San Diego.
5: Better turn it off.
6: Police reveal a new development in the case of the automobile which crashed on the highway north of San Diego late Saturday night. When they announced examination of the death of the charred victim... proved him to be not Clinton Garvey, but one Joseph Castro, an itinerant wanted in Salinas for robbery. It is believed that the car, registered to Garvey, had been stolen. Police are puzzled by the fact that Garvey has not yet appeared to report the theft and are checking on his whereabouts. And that's the news to this
5: moment. What's the matter, Mr. Lawrence?
6: Your reporter is...
2: What time is
6: it?
5: 9 o'clock.
2: Nine o'clock.
6: To the station for latest...
2: The mailbox. Mail's picked up at 9.
5: Mailbox? Hey, what's the matter, Mr. Lawrence? Where are you going? There's something wrong with that guy. I bet he's changed his mind again.
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0: Well, Clint, the shoe's on the other foot now, isn't it? The laugh won't be as loud or as long as you'd hoped if that letter ever reaches San Francisco. Yes, if it gets there, you're a dead duck, and you know it as you race pell-mell down the side street in Chalmers Cove toward the mailbox you dropped it in last night. 9:05, the pickup scheduled for 9:00. Maybe the truck will be late, you keep telling yourself. Yes, it's pulled up at the box as you turn the corner.
1: Hey, wait a minute.
2: Huh? What's wrong?
1: Listen, this letter I mailed last night.
3: Yeah?
1: I don't want to mail it. I changed my mind. I got to get it back.
3: Where'd you mail it?
1: This box right here, last night.
3: Well, can't get it back against department regulations. Once she's in the box, she's our baby till we make delivery. Better take it up with the postmaster.
1: Well, listen, nobody will know about it. All you got to do
3: is... Sorry, bud.
1: I tell you, I got to get it.
3: I can't.
1: Okay. Sorry, pal. I'm under the bushes, will you? Where do you keep your keys? Here. Okay, check the box first. Empty. Oh, he's already got it in the truck. Three mailbags. Okay. It's all incoming. Oh, maybe the others. Canceled. Incoming. Better be in this one. Oh, this is incoming, too. It's been picked up by another truck. Wait a minute. The post office. Yeah. The Los Angeles Post Office. I still got a chance.
4: Just a minute now. What was that again, ma'am? You say you left a request at home?
5: Pardon He's me. Writing me each week for 6 weeks, wanting always one can mixed nuts.
4: Yeah, but you got to have the letter with you on all overseas packages.
1: Pardon me, Chief. There's something I want to ask.
4: Yeah, wait your turn, will you, pal? What was that, lady?
1: Well, it'll only take a second. I just want to...
4: I said wait your turn. Now, lady.
5: One package mixed nuts I'm sending in weekly to Okinawa.
4: Yeah, I know. But you can't send a package that size without a written request.
5: It's form I'm telling you. Today, my husband
1: look,
5: is...
1: Look, Chief, you got to tell me...
4: Say, what's eating you? Take your time, will you? Now, look, lady. Who'd you give the nuts to here at the counter last time?
5: Over there. Him.
4: Oh. Hey, Kelly. Well, what are you saying? Hey. He's on the phone. Wait a minute. He'll be through.
6: Yeah, what do you know? Well, just a minute. What's the matter, Ed?
4: This woman here wants to send a package overseas. Says you took one from her every week. You left a request at home, she said.
6: Oh, yeah, she's okay. Go ahead, take
4: it. Okay. Okay, lady. It'll be 27 cents.
5: Thank you. Next time I bring the letter.
4: Right. Now, what can I do for you, pal?
1: Listen, I sent an airmail letter this morning from Chalmers Cove to San Francisco. What plane will be on?
4: What time did you mail it?
1: It was picked up at 9, maybe a little before.
4: I'll be on flight 6 out of Burbank. Leaves at noon.
1: Thanks. Thanks a lot.
6: Oh, what do you know about that, Ed?
4: What?
6: I had a mail robbery down the line this morning.
4: Yeah? Where?
6: Chalmers Cove.
4: Chalmers Cove? Hey, wait a minute. Now, where'd that guy go to?
6: Oh, what's the matter?
4: Take the window, Kelly. I got a phone call to make.
0: O'clock, Clint. 1 hour to make that plane, and you haven't a chance without a reservation. Unless, yes, you walk into a phone booth in a drugstore.
1: There's a chance it might work. I gotta take it. Hello, Pacific Airlines. This is the Army Priority Board. A civilian passenger for San Francisco will arrive at the airport in a half hour. J.G. Eastlake. Yeah. Give him a 2 priority on flight 6 at noon. Right. Thank you.
7: Passengers Noble, Gray, and Hackett on flight 10 to Las Vegas. Please report to reservation desk. Flight 8 to Phoenix,
8: all right,
7: El Paso,
8: Mr. Star. Baggage checked at 42 pounds. Priority 3.
1: Pardon me, clerk.
8: Just a moment, sir. Be right with you. That's flight 10 to San Francisco. Change for the Reno plane at midnight tonight. There you are. What can I do for you?
1: I want to leave on flight 6 to San Francisco.
8: I see. Your name?
1: My name
9: is... Excuse me just a minute. You're Miss Gregg.
8: Yes?
9: I'm Reynolds.
8: Oh, yes. How do you do, Mr. Reynolds?
9: Has he checked in yet?
8: No, he called here about a half hour ago. Naturally, we confirm all calls from the priority board by calling back. They've never heard of him.
9: I see. Well, I'll be in the lobby here. All you have to do is give me the eye.
8: Right. Thanks, Mr. Reynolds. What was that name again?
1: Name is Vickers. Howard Vickers.
8: You say you're on flight 6?
1: I'm trying to make it. I don't have a priority.
8: Oh, I see. Well, there may be a cancellation, of course. Will you wait here in the lobby? Take off in 15 minutes.
1: Yes, I'll wait.
8: You'll have a pretty fair chance. As it happens, we're running 2 sections on flight 6.
1: 2 sections?
8: Yes. That's a break for you, isn't it?
1: Yeah. Quite a break.
0: Two sections, Clint. Both of them carrying mail. You can see the trucks out there on the strip now, loading it on both planes. Even if you make it now, you've only got a 50-50 chance. The first plane takes off at noon. Finally, at 12:09.
7: Mr. Howard Vickers, please report to reservation desk. We have your reservation on flight 6, second section. Mr. Vickers, please.
0: If you knew how to pray, Clint, you'd be praying now. Praying that the letter that means life or death to you is in one of the sacks you saw them load into the tail compartment of the plane you're riding on. Yes, and that you can follow it from the airport in San Francisco, tail the postman who takes it to the office of the Times-Star. But if it's on the first plane, Clint, if it's delivered before you arrive, you're just as dead as if you'd stayed in Chalmers Cove and waited for them to come and get you. You need a break, Clint, a good, healthy break. Then at 1:30.
10: Fasten safety belts, please. There's nothing to worry about. Fasten safety belts. Fasten safety belts, please. We're going to land. There's absolutely no danger. We've simply run into a storm and we're landing until it blows over.
1: But where are we?
10: We just passed over the Salinas. It may be necessary to spend the night here. A company limousine will pick you up and take you to a hotel. Just relax. We're landing now.
1: Stewardess.
10: Yes, sir?
1: What about the first section up ahead?
10: Well, I couldn't say, sir. They may be through the storm.
1: They'll arrive in San Francisco before we do.
10: Well, maybe. I don't know. I'll try to find out for you later.
11: Field. There's a shelter down to your right. This way, please.
8: What's the matter, sir?
1: Why, I don't know.
8: Well, you'd better come along, sir.
1: I don't feel well, Stuart. But
8: it was a pretty bumpy landing. You'll feel better when you get your feet on the ground.
1: Is everybody gone?
8: Yes.
1: Good.
8: Well, what are you...
1: Never mind. Just do what I tell you and you'll be okay. Get out the keys.
8: But don't
1: tell me you haven't got them. They're in your shoulder bag.
8: All right.
1: That's it. All right, now open up that tail compartment.
8: But I have no right
1: to... Sister, I'd hate to drill you. I don't want to play games. See, now get back there and open it up.
8: All right, all right. There you are.
1: Packages.
8: Well, what did you expect?
1: Where's the mail? Letters.
8: There isn't any. It's all express.
1: Don't hand me that. There's got to be letters.
8: There are. On the other plane.
1: Give me those keys. Now get in that compartment. Hurry up.
0: You're pretty panicky, aren't you, Clint? There's no way out of it now. For once, you don't know what to do. And just as you're about ready to give up...
1: A train. If I can make that train.
0: It's a quarter mile along the edge of the field of the tracks. A car is pulled up on the highway at the grade crossing. That's a better idea, isn't it, Clint? A car.
1: Hey! Hey, you! Hey!
12: Yeah? What's that?
1: Wait a minute, will you? Wait a minute!
12: Sure! What's the matter, mister? Had a wet, ain't you?
1: Never mind that. Get out.
12: What are you talking about?
1: I said get out or I'll blow your head off. Hurry up.
12: Oh, yeah, sure. I didn't see
1: all
12: that.
1: All right, beat it.
12: Yeah, mister, sure. I'm going. I'm pulling.
0: Still got a chance, Clint. The other plane's delayed. Must have been. It's a big storm. Covers all the central California coast. You hit Watsonville at dusk. Take a chance on the shortcut to Los Gatos. You're almost there when...
1: bridge washed out. I gotta turn back.
0: Back to the junction. Aptos, Soquel, Santa Cruz, Ben Lomond.
13: Sorry, bud. There's a slide on the pass up ahead. There'll be a 2-hour wait at least.
0: 2 hours. 10 o'clock now. It'll be midnight before you get across the mountains. You can't think of anything but that other plane. If it were delayed long enough, the delivery would be held over until morning. That's the one you're counting on, isn't it, Clint? Then finally, at 4 in the morning, you're there. You leave the car on 3rd Street and take a taxi the rest of the way to the Time Star building on Mission Street. There's a one-armed coffee joint across the way where you can telephone.
14: Pacific Airlines.
1: Listen, I want some information.
14: Yes, sir.
1: About Flight 6.
14: What's your destination, please?
1: Incoming Flight 6, yesterday from Los Angeles.
14: What did you want to know, sir?
1: Did it arrive here?
14: Well, Flight 6 from Los Angeles yesterday was in 2 sections.
1: Yes, I know it was in 2 sections. One was grounded north of Salinas. I want to know about the other one, the first one.
14: Just a moment, please. What is the reason for your call, sir?
1: Does there have to be a reason?
14: I'm sorry, sir. Is there someone aboard the plane?
1: I'm calling from the San Francisco Times Star. There's a very important airmail letter aboard the first section of Flight 6 addressed to my office, and I want to know whether it'll arrive this morning. Does that satisfy you?
14: Just a moment, sir. The first section of Flight 6 arrived an hour ago. Your letter should be in the 8 o'clock delivery.
1: Thanks.
0: Three hours to go. 3 miles of pacing up and down Montgomery Street, over to Kearney, up Market to 7th, and back again. 5 cups of coffee. You're going on your nerve, Clint. Your hands are shaking so you can hardly light a cigarette. Then at 8:05, a mail truck drives up to the rear entrance of the Time Star building. And you're ready for it, waiting on the platform.
1: Hello there. Is that our mail?
15: This is for the Time Star, if that's what you mean.
1: Great. Everything here?
15: Yeah, it's all in that sack.
1: Well, I'll take it up. Save your trip.
15: Well, thanks a lot.
1: Hey, better take her by the cord here.
15: Okay. It's heavier than it looks.
1: Yeah.
15: I'll see you later.
1: So long. Oh, where can I... phone booth, Joe.
9: Well.
1: What?
9: What would you be taking that mailbag into a phone booth for, Mr. Garvey?
1: Away from me, I'm a
9: job. Give me it. Thanks. 38 caliber, professional model. You know how to use it, too. I'm Reynolds, FBI. Saw you yesterday at the Los Angeles airport, right?
1: What's the gimmick?
9: Charges? Well, let me see. There are 2 assault charges, 2 mail robbery counts, a car theft, and defrauding an innkeeper. You didn't pay your bill at the Chalmers Cove Hotel, you know. Of course, I'm mainly interested in this mail business, just like you are. You gonna tell me why?
1: You seem to know a lot of answers. Suppose you tell me.
9: You knew one answer you weren't supposed to know, Garvey. You were the only citizen in San Francisco outside the Pacific Airlines organization who knew the second flight of Flight 6 was grounded at Salinas yesterday. You know, it doesn't take much fooling with mailbags to get a lot of publicity. We checked you from that affair you pulled yesterday at Chalmers Cove right through to the call you made to the airline a little while ago. I was down there when it came in. Now, suppose you just walk along far enough in front of me to keep things friendly, hmm? We'll take care of the mail.

0: Well, Clint, you have a lot of time to think it over in your cell at the city jail during the next week. It was bad enough to be picked up just as you got to the payoff with a letter practically in your hand. But worse than that is the fact that you were outsmarted. That you're going to be on the receiving end of that horse laugh, as you call it. That's why you're puzzled as the days go by and there's no mention of the letter. Nothing of Eddie Lamar and the murder that used to be perfect. Then, 10 days afterwards, Reynolds walks into your cell block.
1: Hello, Clint.
2: Oh.
1: We got it.
2: What?
1: The letter.
2: Took you long enough.
1: Yeah. Slow service.
2: Why you been holding it?
1: We haven't.
2: Oh, wait a minute. What
1: it wasn't in the sack, Clint.
2: Where was it?
1: Back at Chalmers Cove. The hotel.
2: What?
1: You're a little behind the times, Clint. The airmail rate is 8 cents, not 6.

0: The Whistler and Death Laughs Last, starring Elliot Lewis as Clint Garvey. It played back on October 8th of 1945. I'm Greg Bell, and up next on Wind Radio was, as promised, part four of the five-part Yours Truly Johnny Dollar storyline, The Laughing Matter, right after this break.
1: Magic moments when two hearts are kept.
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10: From Hollywood, it's time now for...
11: Johnny Dollar.
12: This is Charlie Burton speaking.
11: Oh, morning, Burton. So you're still alive, huh?
12: If that was an attempt at humor, it was entirely out of place.
11: Well, it's early yet.
12: I'm the comedian, and I'll make the jokes. Your job is to protect my life.
11: Don't tell me you've been shot at again, this time of morning? Boy, whoever it is really must hate you, Burton.
12: Dollar, so help me
11: out. 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You may be good old lovable Charlie to 40 million television viewers, but to me you're just a pain in the neck.
12: I'll remind you,
11: to
12: sir.
11: My clients, you're worth $500,000 because he was fool enough to write an insurance policy on your life, but not to me. 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
12: My life has been threatened.
11: Sure, and that's why I'm here. But yesterday, when I tried to get you to cooperate, you called it a practical joke.
12: Well, I'm not calling it that now.
11: No, because somebody tossed a bullet at you last night and scared the living pants off of you. Well, call Captain Peral of the Ensenada Police.
12: Mr. Dollar.
11: Look, I need another hour's sleep, so don't phone my room again before 9 o'clock. Goodbye.
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0: 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Item 10, 50 cents, room service on a glass of orange juice. Another hour's sleep was out of the question. Just hearing his voice on the phone left me too mad to relax. One of America's most popular comedians, a living legend. And yet his whole cast, the people down here with him on location, hated the ground he walked on. Personally, I was on their side. But my job was to protect his life from some unknown enemy who'd sent him a threatening note. And last night, the threat had become action in the form of a shot fired from the darkness. It was my job to see that the killer didn't get a second chance. And that's what I was being paid for, and the fact that Charlie Burton was a Class A stinker was irrelevant. Frank Maltz, executive producer of the Charlie Burton Show, and practically the only early patron of the hotel breakfast room, was sitting at a table alone.
1: Good morning, Johnny.
0: I left him sitting in almost the same position at 2 o'clock in the morning. Only the table then was in a backstreet cantina in town. He was apparently remembering it, and he avoided my eyes until the waiter had brought my coffee and gone away.
1: I guess I made quite a fool of myself last night, huh?
0: Oh, when was that?
1: Nice of you to ask, Johnny.
0: This is good coffee. Oh, you'd been making the rounds last night for whatever reasons, and you felt like talking. But I wouldn't call that making a fool of yourself.
1: All right. Thanks.
0: You were sober enough when I left you.
1: Oh, sure. You just sat there and let me talk it out. Where'd you go, anyway? I came out of the cantina a few minutes later. You disappeared.
0: Captain Peral, Ensenada Police, picked me up in a prowl car. He'd located that maid from the hotel here. We went to her home and talked to her.
1: So?
0: Well, for the moment at least, you and Al and Gloria Dale are apparently off the hook.
1: Oh?
0: The maid says Burton was always annoying her whenever she was on duty here.
1: He was. I told him to lay off.
0: Well, her husband found out and came out here to the hotel yesterday evening. I saw him and his wife arguing out there on the terrace just after dusk. But I didn't know what it was all about at that time. Anyway, that's the last she saw him. He didn't come home last night, and he's still missing. I just talked to Peral on the phone. They've got half the police force looking for him.
1: And you figure he's the one who took a shot at Charlie last night.
0: Kind of adds up, doesn't it?
1: Well, I guess so. I hope they find him, Johnny, before he finds Charlie again. I'd hate to see a poor devil take a rap for killing a louse who isn't worth it.
0: Yeah, I know what you mean. Well, the chances are they will.
2: Didn't either one of you fellas ever get to bed last night?
0: Not for long.
3: Morning, Al.
2: Oh, my goodness, Frank. You look awful, man. You must have slept on your face.
3: I look the same as I look every morning.
4: You want some breakfast, Al?
2: No, thanks. I'm skipping it. I'm going to try to get in a dip in that pool before old Blubber Tummy oozes out of his feather bed.
1: Oh, I don't think he'll be using the pool this morning. Not if he remembers what we're shooting today.
2: It's that castaway sequence, isn't it?
1: Yeah, we'll get that first. But later this afternoon, if the light on the water is okay, I want to get those shots of him swimming ashore.
2: Good. Keep him on retakes till he gets waterlogged.
1: It's kind of a slapstick desert island thing, Johnny.
0: Oh?
2: Yeah. You see, Charlie and I are supposed to have been on this yacht, and it sank. And I just disappear. But there's some stock shots of Charlie swimming like crazy and a stock shot of a deserted South Sea island. And finally, Charlie comes crawling up onto the beach.
1: That's the sequence we're going to shoot this morning.
0: I see.
2: He's pooped. He's dying, you know. Then I step out from behind a bush and I'm wearing a full dress suit, white tie and tails. He thinks he's crazy or something.
1: It starts building from there then, Johnny.
0: Yeah, I get the idea.
2: He's thirsty, see? So I reach under my coat and bring out a soft drink, an ice cold bottle. And I open it and give it to him.
1: It says Cott Quality Beverages on the bottle. C-O-T-T?
2: Yeah. So Charlie asks, is it any good? And I say, it's Cott, man. And he says, so what? And I say, so it's Cott to be good.
1: You see, Johnny, it's out-and-out slapstick, but it works pretty well on camera.
2: Yeah, it keeps building, you see. I keep producing things out of the bushes. A table and chair, tablecloth, dishes and silver, caviar, bottle of wine, roast turkey, then a string quartet, and finally a line of dancing girls. And the payoff's a shaggy dog. He says, look, we were shipwrecked together. How you doing all of this? And I say, it's easy. I got a cousin in Congress.
1: It's a lot better on film, Johnny. A lot better than it sounds, you know.
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5: And now let's get back to Bob Bailey starring as Johnny Dollar on When Radio Was.
1: It's a lot better on film, Johnny. A lot better than it sounds, you know, stripped down this way.
0: Yeah, well, I'm not exactly a fan of Burton's.
2: Oh, he's got some good stuff in this one, Mr. Dollar. In fact, he's got all the good stuff. Only thing I'm in there for is to feed him the lines. As usual, of course. If I ever get a decent role in his show, I'll drop dead.
7: Oh, really?
2: Attention!
7: That's not funny, Al.
2: At ease.
7: I said it's not funny.
2: You thought it was when you did it on the show last month.
7: May I remind you that your services can be easily dispensed with?
2: Good. Fire me.
1: Al.
2: If I could get out of this lousy contract with you, I could start on the PCT tomorrow. And at five times what you're paying
1: Take
2: me.
1: Take it easy, Al.
7: No, by all means.
2: They'll set me up in my own show, and they'll put it in a time slot right opposite yours. In 3 months, Charlie, I could bump you clear off the screen.
7: You don't say so.
1: Al, beat it, will you?
2: Okay, Frank. Sorry you had to get caught in the crossfire, Mr. Dollar. Nothing personal.
0: Forget it.
2: See you later, gentlemen.
7: You'll be on that set in a half hour, not a minute later.
2: Yes, sir.
0: You certainly are one big happy family, aren't you?
7: Dollar, that kid was a nobody when I picked him up.
1: You're wrong, Charlie. That kid is a real talent, and you know it.
7: You see? You see what I have to deal with?
1: He's done as much for this show in the past year as you have.
7: You see, Dollar, I'm forced to live in the very presence of my enemy.
0: Who made them your enemies, Burton?
7: Look, my only concern has always been the welfare of those less fortunate than myself, those who depend on me for their professional careers and their livelihood.
0: I understand there's some difference of opinion about that.
7: Well, it's envy, nothing but envy.
1: Would you like some more coffee, Johnny?
0: No, thanks. I've had about all I can stand.
1: Yeah, so have I.
7: May I ask what you're doing to protect my life, Mr. Dollar, if anything at all?
0: Oh, I've taken the usual routine precautions.
7: Routine? I demand more than routine.
0: Not from me. You don't demand anything. I'm working for the insurance company.
7: Then I'll complain to them.
0: Good, good. Why don't you cancel your policy at the same time? Then I can get off this assignment.
7: Couldn't cancel it if I wanted to. My sponsors wouldn't allow it. It's for their protection, not mine.
0: I know that.
7: I think you'd like to see me murdered.
0: Oh, no. No, you're wrong there. That would mean I'd loused up an assignment, and I'd take pride in my work.
7: But you wouldn't care, personally.
0: No comments.
7: I'll demand protection from the local police.
0: You've already got it. Captain Peral had two men on duty there last night after that shot was fired, watching your room.
7: I didn't see them.
0: They didn't intend for you to see them. Relax, Burton. If the worst does happen, ballistics can probably identify the killer after we get the slug out of your body.
7: Dollar, this is no laughing matter.
0: Then why did you treat it like one? Why did you tear up that threatening letter? Why didn't you call the police in right then? Why didn't you cooperate with me yesterday when I got here? And why the devil did you make a pass at an 18-year-old girl in the first place and get her husband out gunning for you?
7: You mean you know who's trying to kill me?
0: If it's any satisfaction to you, Burton, just in case he gets past us, you probably have been killed by a man named Nacho Morales. His wife is a maid here at the hotel, as you no doubt know.
7: That little native girl?
0: Yeah. That little native girl.
7: Oh, now, look, both of you. No, I was wrong. I admit it. I just lost my head, I guess. When a man's under pressure all this time, as I am, he doesn't always think straight. Now, I didn't mean any harm toward her.
0: Maybe you'll be able to convince Nacho of that if he waits long enough to listen.
7: No, don't, please. I know you hate me. All of you do, but I'm not as bad as you think. You just don't know the load a star has to carry.
0: Then why don't you tell us about it?
7: You, Frank. You don't think I'm being fair with Al. You think I'm holding him back, not giving him a chance. Well, you're wrong. I'm actually carrying him, teaching him things I've learned over the years.
1: Oh, he knows quite a bit now, Charlie.
7: So you don't believe me? You don't think I know what I'm talking about?
1: Well, let's...
7: All right. All right, I'll show you. Al said he was written down in today's sequence. He said that I had the great role. You heard him say
1: it. Well, yes,
7: Then
1: Charlie,
7: let him have it. I'll trade with him.
1: You mean that?
7: Yes, I mean it. Let him change any line he wants. To fit his style, he can play it any way he likes. I'll take that role he says is so bad, and I'll still come out the star.
1: All right. Charlie, we'll have a go at it.
7: Fine. I'll see you on the set, unless somebody manages to kill me first. Good morning, gentlemen.
1: Oh, I never thought I'd live to see the day.
0: Yeah, that shot last night must have really shaken him up.
1: Oh, that kid will make him look sick, Johnny. He doesn't know what he's in for.
0: Well, there's one way to find out.
1: Oh, wait a minute, Johnny. I've been thinking about something you said.
0: Oh?
1: That maid, Morales' wife, does she speak English?
0: No, just Spanish.
1: Well, what about her husband?
0: Same deal, only Spanish.
1: Well, but the note, Johnny, the murder threat Charlie got, that was written in English.
0: Yeah, I know. The South Sea Island set was built on the beach at the far end of the bay. The technicians and the rest of the cast were already there when Maltz and I arrived, and they started shooting 15 minutes later. Gloria Dale wasn't in the sequence, so she slept in at the hotel. Some of Captain Peral's men were on hand, on the lookout for Nacho Morales, but he didn't show. By 3 in the afternoon, they were nearly finished. They'd shot the last scene once, but Maltz decided on a retake. So Hal sat down again at the fully laid table on the beach, and they started to roll. He poured himself another glass of colored water from the prop wine bottle and began to carve the roast turkey while he exchanged lines with Burton. Then suddenly Al missed a cue, faltered on a line, and Maltz cut the cameras. Al pushed back from the table, stood up slowly, then staggered and fell. I rushed toward him, pushed through the crowd that was gathering, and kneeled down beside him. But he was already dead.

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1: Tomorrow, a frantic game of musical chairs with every player desperate. Because the loser in this game gets the electric chair. Join us, won't you? 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

Yours truly, Johnny Dollar, starring Bob Bailey, is transcribed in Hollywood. Written by Les Crutchfield, it is produced and directed by Jack Johnstone. Be sure to join us tomorrow night, same time and station, for the next exciting episode of Yours truly, Johnny Dollar. Roy Rowan speaking.

0: That indeed was part four of The Laughing Matter from June 1956. We'll present the final installment of that Yours Truly Johnny Dollar storyline at the same time and day on your local radio station next week. I'm Greg Bell, and the role of Charlie Burton was handled by Gil Stratton Jr. My question about him. He played prisoner of war Cookie, serving as the film's narrator, in a 1953 Billy Wilder-directed multiple Oscar-nominated war picture, which starred William Holden. Can you name it? I'll have the answer and wrap up when radio was right after this break.
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0: Welcome back to When Radio Was. Before the break, I was talking about a 1953 Billy Wilder-directed war picture, which earned William Holden a Best Actor Academy Award. The answer is Stalag 17. It also featured Gil Stratton Jr. as the character Cookie, who served as the narrator. I'm Greg Bell, and we're done, but hey folks, take some time and visit the website. It's whenradiowas.com. And until next time, I bid you farewell.
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14: Unsettled weather will continue to impact a good portion of the area early in our forecast, but we do have some high pressure building in towards the middle of the week, bringing much quieter weather to a good portion of the region. But until then, we'll have quite a bit of cloud cover early on. We'll see those temperatures overnight dipping down into the 50s across the western and northwestern portions of the region, warmer as you head to the south and east, with lows in the low to mid 60s. We'll also have lots of clouds, spotty showers and storms, especially in southeastern Kansas, northeastern Oklahoma, across western portions of Kansas, and a few spotty showers and storms across southeastern and southwestern portions of Nebraska. Monday could see a few showers and storms, especially in southwestern Kansas and the Oklahoma Panhandle area, as well as the southeastern Nebraska, looking fairly quiet elsewhere. From the Weatherology Weather Center, I'm meteorologist Laura Lockwood.
4: Hi, this is Kyle Bauer with Plain Talk with the girl that has dogs. Mm-hmm. But my question is, when you scratch their belly, does their back leg go flop, flop, flop, flop, flop?
5: It does. Yeah, yeah, it does.
4: Well, and I had always thought that was that was like the best thing in the world if you're a dog. If you're a dog, to be able to have someone scratch your belly and your back leg go click, mm-hmm. click, it was mm-hmm. the best thing in the world. According to this article from Popular Science, it's not.
5: They don't like it?
4: Well, they don't have any control over it. You know, like when you go to the doctor, and I haven't had
5: this. They test your reflexes.
4: Exactly.
5: Right.
4: Exactly. And it's totally uncontrollable.
5: Right.
4: You know, on the reflexes.
5: Yeah.
4: Well, scratching their belly is the same way. It circumvents their nervous system, and it goes directly to their leg. And so they're laying there, and they can't stop their leg from doing that. Huh. It's like someone's tapping your knee and just kept tapping it and tapping it.
5: Yeah.
4: And you go, after a while, you kind of go, dude, stop tapping my knee. But the dog...
5: Makes you wonder, doesn't it? Did doctors ever really need to test your reflexes, or was it just fun for them because they liked it?
4: And,
5: so it's like, let's do this.
4: Yes, and...
5: I don't know if I've ever had a doctor do that to me.
4: Well, and I have a little bit, but I'm thinking, well, if it was important, how come mine isn't doing it anymore?
5: That's right.
4: It's like, dude, if this was important, it's like, hey, I'm still breathing, and he probably figures, well, that's good enough at your age. If you're breathing...
5: Yeah,
4: good
5: I
4: enough.
5: Don't expect your reflexes to work.
4: Yeah, well, according to this, the dog has no control over that twitching leg.
5: Huh.
4: And truly, at some point, they can get annoyed from it, you know, because you think it's just so funny. And
5: I thought they were ticklish. I thought it was like a ticklish thing.
4: Well, but like ticklish, but even after a while, you'd really get annoyed
5: by
4: that.
5: Yeah, I always hated to be tickled when somebody did that to you.
4: Everybody write that down in your little book. Mm-hmm. Do not tickle Jamie.
5: Yeah.
4: But no, it's totally involuntary on doing it, and they may enjoy having their belly scratched, but it has nothing to do with their leg flopping up and down. So
5: both my dogs do enjoy having their belly scratched.
4: Yeah.
5: So they don't. They've never complained. But I have a little which is older to play this morning, where I give you two things, and you get to guess which thing is older.
4: Not to be confused with old witches.
5: Okay. Right, yeah.
4: Okay.
5: Okay, so we start off with the term minivan or the term SUV. Which one is older?
4: Minivan.
5: It's actually not.
4: Really?
5: SUV. It
4: Sport
5: says,
4: utility vehicle.
5: It says we started using that in 1966.
4: Oh, I didn't know that.
5: That's the year my mom graduated. That's
4: you know,
5: crazy.
4: When we got married in 1980, we had a... mid-sized car.
5: Uh-huh.
4: And then gas prices got really high, and we went to a small car, and then we had children. And it wasn't very long, had a child, wasn't very long. It's like, oh, we can see where this is going to. And got a car that was normal size again. Well, then we got the second kid, then we did the minivan. There's nothing more emasculating to a male than
5: having to drive
4: stepping
5: a minivan.
4: Down to a minivan. I mean, you had a car, you had pickups. It's like you feel masculine, and then you get stuck with your first minivan. And I hated it so bad. And then after we had it for a while, it's like, well, this really drives nice.
5: Yeah, and they're really convenient.
4: And it's very convenient. Yeah. Well, I didn't care about the convenience thing. It's all about how you look. And it still didn't look, but it... So then I got to be a proponent, and then when we trade them off, they held their value so good.
5: The minivans?
4: The minivans
5: yeah.
4: did, and they were just really cheap transportation, and so we had those for years. And even to the point then when we got our last minivan, I was kind of going to miss it because I just... for me, holding its value and the cost per mile is a huge deal.
5: Yeah.
4: And I just hate it when a vehicle is very expensive to drive because of depreciation costs. Well, anyway, then we got a bunch of grandkids, and my wife went back to a minivan.
5: Yeah.
4: So,
5: well, yeah.
4: I don't know. But SUV, I thought that was something that started like 20 years ago.
5: Nope. SUVs, 1966. Minivans, 1983. The term, using the term minivan, not necessarily
4: I think we got a Dodge Caravan. No, it was a Ford something because it came with a set of portable chairs.

0: Yeah,
1: Lisa's parents had one after the kids were grown. And again, the family, intruders like myself, started, and the family got big enough. They had a conversion van for several years.
0: Yeah, yeah, those were fun. Okay, which is older, super glue or the Post-it note?
1: Super glue.
0: Super glue by a lot. That was invented in 1951.
1: Okay.
0: The Post-it note's not until 1974.
1: I thought I remembered it.
0: It's when we got Post-it notes. Yeah.
1: Yeah.
0: Google or Facebook?
1: Google's older.
0: Google is older by quite a bit, too. 1997 is when Google
1: I'm doing well. Of course, it's easier to remember history when you've lived it.
0: And Facebook, 2004.
1: 2004
0: is when they say we got Facebook. I remember getting Facebook here. We had a news director here named Travis, and he was the first person. He had left here, but he was on Facebook, and that's who first like sent me an email or something along that line and said, hey, you should get on this Facebook site. So he was my first friend on Facebook. And it was really fun there for a while to try to find who was doing it and who, you know, and who you could friend on there.
1: Yeah, and you reacquainted with people that you hadn't really had an opportunity to classmates.
0: High school. Classmates is the big one, I really think. And, you know, planning, and I've talked to some people that are having reunions this year. Mm-hmm. And, you know, you're planning your whole reunion on social media these days. They don't send out things for those, you know, everything's
1: well,
0: there.
1: Well, especially on reunions only happening every 5 years, people's addresses change.
0: Yeah.
1: It's so hard to do
0: people
1: that.
0: People move and whatnot. But
1: you know, if you, somewhere in your profile, it tells when you got on Facebook.
0: Right,
1: And I'll have to look on mine. I'm curious now.
0: I like to look at the memories every day.
1: Oh, really?
0: And some of those very first, those early posts from, you know, years and years ago are pretty funny because, you know, for a long time, they basically just wanted to know, like, your current status, you know, what you were doing. And so mine would be like, eating scrambled eggs for breakfast. You know what I mean? Or something really dumb.
1: Yeah.
0: And I look back at those now and think, what was I thinking?
1: You didn't have a lot of followers on that.
0: And you remember how there were people that would literally post every single thing they did all day long.
1: Yeah.
0: And we would laugh about
1: it. And then we would all unfriend them.
0: Yeah, I know. Well, it does make you wonder if people got unfriended some for that reason. But
1: or block them. If you unfriend them, they know it. If you block them, they don't know it.
0: Yeah.
1: Yeah.
0: So the final, which is older, it's a little sensitive.
1: Uh-oh.
0: Is Viagra older or is the disposable contact lens older?
1: Disposable contact lens.
0: Yeah, those came out in 1987. Viagra was 1998. I remember getting contact lenses for the first time, going to the eye doctor, and I had my contacts, and they were going to teach me how to put them in my eyes, and I think I was there like 2 hours.
1: Really?
0: While they tried to put them in my eyes, and I wouldn't let, you know, it was just, it was awful. I remember going home.
1: 2 hours.
0: I don't know if it was that long.
1: A long time, though.
0: I remember, I think they were frustrated with me because
1: I was going to say, can you imagine the technician when she went home that night or he went home?
0: Yeah.
1: And going, oh my gosh, how old were you?
0: Oh, junior high, probably.
1: Okay.
0: You know,
1: I had this
0: 13.
1: Junior high girl for 2 hours.
0: She wouldn't, yeah.
1: I wanted to poke her eyes out.
0: Yeah, I wanted to poke her eyes out. She wouldn't let us put the contact in. And
1: I don't know why you said that this might be sensitive to me, because I don't have contacts.
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0: Lee Park Worship, and what a God like that.
1: Who wouldn't want a God like that, brother?
0: Yeah, and why would you want a different one?
1: Hey, some people just get off track there, but once we tell them about the real God, hey, man, they have a choice at that point. So coming up next, Breaking Loose from Those Old Gods. Hey, this is Weeks Revival.

0: Dawson Road, and when you're washed up, hey, you look pretty good.
1: Yeah, especially, you know, Jesus can make you white as snow, brother. You can't beat that.
0: Clean up that dirty soul.
1: Yes. And coming up next, it'll be worth it after all, brother. This is Darren and Brooke Aldridge.

0: Guns N' Roses and a God thing.
1: Yes, I thought you were going to say a good thing, brother.
0: Well, we just had a God story with Annie Wilson, and then we had a God thing.
1: Amen.
0: The Chosen Road.
1: And coming up next, this is Toby Mac, and he's going to be saying, "I just need you."
0: Oh,
1: so
0: man.
1: It's a God thing, because he just need God.
0: We all do.
1: Yeah, I know I do.

0: Highway featuring Dara McLean, and it was August rain.
1: Oh, man.
0: We didn't have that in August.
1: Oh, man.
0: Not much, anyway.
1: What are you talking about, boy? We had a lot of rain in August.
0: No. That's why it got so dry. And then now it's broke loose.
1: Well, again. I mean, before that. Okay. And coming up next, it wouldn't be enough. We need some more rain?
0: Sure. Bring it on.
1: This is the Archers. You fight.

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4: With a look at your expanded weatherology forecast, I'm meteorologist Carol Foster. Some scattered showers and thunderstorms are possible today, otherwise mostly cloudy with our highs in the upper 60s and lower 70s. North winds between 10 and 15 and gusting as high as 25. Mostly cloudy skies overnight tonight with our lows in the upper 50s and lower 60s. Staying partly sunny throughout Monday with our highs in the lower 70s. Then mostly cloudy skies throughout Monday night with our lows in the mid 50s. Staying sunny throughout Tuesday as well with our highs in the mid to upper 60s. Then partly cloudy skies over Tuesday night with our lows in the lower 50s. Sunshine as we head into Wednesday with our highs in the mid to upper 60s. Then a slight chance for some rain showers throughout Wednesday night, otherwise partly cloudy with a low around 54. Rain showers off and on throughout Thursday, mostly cloudy with our highs in the lower 70s. The more rain showers may continue throughout Thursday night, otherwise mostly cloudy with our lows in the upper 50s. Still a chance for some rain showers throughout Friday, cloudy with our highs in the lower 70s. And more rain showers throughout Friday night, mostly cloudy with our lows in the upper 50s and lower 60s. And more rain showers Saturday with our highs in the mid-70s. I'm meteorologist Kara Foster.

0: Mac Powell and friends, and by his wounds he did save us, or yes, gives us the opportunity to be saved.
1: Yes, nothing but the blood.
0: It is our decision.
1: Amen. And it makes you white as snow, brother.
0: That's
1: Isn't
0: right.
1: that interesting? Something red, crimson red like that, make you white as snow.
0: Yeah, well, that's us. It doesn't make sense to us.
1: No, it don't.
0: But it works.
1: It works, and I ain't mad at it. And coming up next, Undefeated by the Steels. And I think Cowboy want to sing with them. Go ahead, Cowboy.
0: Maybe next time.

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1: Hallelujah.
0: That's not how you say that.
1: Oh, how you say it, brother?
0: No, you, how you say
1: it. Oh, okay then. Well, I'm going to let you finish it up. What a savior, man of sorrow. Hey, coming up next, love them where they are. Brother, sometimes it's hard, but this is the Gaither Vocal Band.

0: high road and there's a rock.
1: Man, you know that. Who's that rock, brother?
0: It is the Lord Jesus Christ.
1: Amen. The rock of our salvation. But, you know, I was thinking more of that rock that would be on the highway when we ride the motorcycle.
0: That can hurt.
1: Yeah, especially when that rock is a tortoise, man.
0: Oh.
1: Oh, man, look here. Look here. Well, anyway, coming up next, Kingdom Come. This is by the Allens. And they gonna sing it.

0: Forrest Frank, and It's Okay.
1: What's okay?
0: Everything, if you're following the... Well, no, that's not true. It's not going to be okay all the time, but he'll help you through it, and Amen. That'll make it okay.
1: That'll make it okay, knowing you got somebody on your side. Coming up next, the battle is not yours. It's the Lord's, man, because he's on your side.
0: That's right.
1: This is by who? Southbound.

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3: With a look at your expanded weatherology forecast, I'm meteorologist Kara Foster. Some scattered showers and thunderstorms are possible today, otherwise mostly cloudy with our highs in the upper 60s and lower 70s. North winds between 10 and 15 and gusting as high as 25. Mostly cloudy skies overnight tonight with our lows in the upper 50s and lower 60s. Staying partly sunny throughout Monday with our highs in the lower 70s. Then mostly cloudy skies throughout Monday night with our lows in the mid 50s. Staying sunny throughout Tuesday as well with our highs in the mid to upper 60s. Then partly cloudy skies over Tuesday night with our lows in the lower 50s. Sunshine as we head into Wednesday with our highs in the mid to upper 60s. Then a slight chance for some rain showers throughout Wednesday night, otherwise partly cloudy with a low around 54. Rain showers off and on throughout Thursday, mostly cloudy with our highs in the lower 70s. The more rain showers may continue throughout Thursday night, otherwise mostly cloudy with our lows in the upper 50s. Still a chance for some rain showers throughout Friday, cloudy with our highs in the lower 70s. And more rain showers throughout Friday night, mostly cloudy with our lows in the upper 50s and lower 60s. And more rain showers Saturday with our highs in the mid-70s. I'm meteorologist Kara Foster.

0: the Collinsworth family, and it will be. We'll understand it better by and by.
1: Yes, I want to understand.
0: Does that mean the longer we're in it, the better we'll understand it?
1: Yeah, no doubt about that, brother. Because the more you study something, the better you get at it.
0: That is true. We should be in that word every day.
1: Amen to that. It says, "Stay prayed up." You know, pray daily.
0: And
1: renew your mind daily.
0: The Lord's book, too.
1: Amen. And coming up next, you are my sunshine, brother.
0: I am. I think God's brighter than I am.
1: It's that Jesus in you, brother, that's making you my sunshine. This is by Morgan Stapleton and Chris Stapleton.

0: We the kingdom left it in the water.
1: Yeah, you left it in the water.
0: It's a good place to leave it.
1: Oh, yeah, no doubt. You know, when we have altar call at church, you know, some people leave it at the altar.
0: Yeah.
1: And then they come back and get it. You know, that's a human nature when it don't work when we want it to work. They come back and get it.
0: God may forget it as far as the east is from the west, but a lot of times we don't let go.
1: We don't let go. And coming up next, this is a good one, brother. Truth is marching on. You know, being a soldier, man, that marching is something else. This is Jim and Melissa Brady.

0: Revelation Worship, and some help there from Brandon Lake, Chris Brown, and Chandler Moore. And praise the Lord.
1: Praise ye the Lord. Hey, and coming up next, brother, this is the day.
0: Of what?
1: The day. Not any day,
0: the
1: but.
0: The trumpet day?
1: The day.
0: The day.
1: The day. Hey. And this is by Heart to Heart.

0: The Poet Voices and Hit the Altar. It's a good place to leave it at, too, at the altar.
1: Yeah, at the altar. Man, can you believe it, man? It's time to go already.
0: No, man,
1: look at your watch, man.
0: Clock is right.
1: Yeah, okay. Hey, look here. I'm so glad we had this time together. I hope you guys had fun. I know we did. Like I always like to end the program, if you're not a Christian, want to become a Christian, go find your church preaching the Word of God. If you are a Christian, don't have a church home, go find one preaching the Word of God, because you know what they're going to be talking about, and they can't pull nothing over on you. And anyway, my brother Tom down south always like to say he's looking forward to spending eternity in heaven with you, and so am I, and so is the cowboy here. What we going to leave him with, brother?
0: Well, we're going to leave with Jamie Wilson, and guess what? I can't even walk without the Lord.
1: Amen. Amen to that. Until next week, be blessed.

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1: It's time to head out on the front porch on KFRM. 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
2: And welcome to the front porch. I'm Dave Deacon, and joining us today is John Weir, Senior Extension Specialist for Prescribe Fire at Oklahoma State University. John has spent decades helping landowners and managers use Prescribe Fire safely and effectively. His background includes training, research, and hands-on work in fire ecology and range management. He also has helped create practical resources for landowners, including the Oklahoma Prescribe Burning Handbook. His work focuses on using fire as a tool to manage woody plants, support healthy landscapes, and reduce wildfire risk. It's practical work with real impacts on Oklahoma's farms, ranches, and natural resources. So, pull up a chair. John Weir is joining us here on the front porch. And John, thank you for doing that.
3: Well, thank you much. Thank you for having me.
2: Yeah, we've known each other a long time, and a lot of that has been fire related, but there's more to John Weir. Give us a peek behind the curtain. Give us an introduction. What did I mess up in that introduction?
3: What did you mess up? I don't know. What do you want to know about me?
2: So you grew up in the Tuttle area.
3: I grew up in Tuttle, Oklahoma. Uh-huh. Yeah. I grew up, my family didn't farm a ranch, but my best friend did. Yeah. And I spent pretty much, I probably spent more of my life as a young child on their place than I did on at my home.
2: Yeah.
3: Doing that, we worked, you know, as kids, we worked hard, or we thought we worked hard,
2: right.
3: I guess. And I look back on it, and half the time I think my friend's dad just did it as busy work to keep us out of the way, to keep us from tearing up more stuff, because
2: right.
3: we could tear up a lot of good stuff.
2: Oh, yeah, yeah.
3: You know, and, you know, he always told us, he said, I give you boys an anvil and a needle to play with. He said, y'all tear the anvil up real before you tear the needle up. And so we did that. We worked hard. We played hard. Mm-hmm. Had a lot of fun. I grew up an outdoors person.
2: Yeah.
3: You know, my dad was a very big outdoors person, hunted, trapped. We trapped a lot, fished. We were at the lake in the summer. We were at the lake probably every week.
2: Yeah.
3: Growing up, you know, our vacations and stuff growing up was 2 weeks at the lake.
2: Nice.
3: We'd go spend two different times for over, you know, a week, 9 days at the lake. I married my childhood sweetheart.
2: Yeah.
3: She grew up right across the road from where I lived.
2: Yeah.
3: Right across the road. She moved in there about when I was in fifth grade. Or she was in fifth grade. I think I was in seventh.
2: Yeah.
3: On that. We're still married 41 years later now.
2: I was going to ask how many years.
3: Yeah, 41 years. Got
2: yeah.
3: Nine grandkids. I got
2: wow.
3: two kids and nine grandkids. And so I'm getting old. on doing that. But then graduated high school there from Tuttle, went to school at Cameron University mm-hmm. down at Lawton, got a degree in agriculture and plant science. Wanted to continue my education. I enjoyed it, you know, the learning parts of it. Always fascinated stuff like that. I think I got a lot of that from my dad. My dad didn't, you know, he didn't go to college or anything. He, you know, graduated high school and stuff,
2: yeah.
3: but he would have been, you know, I always look back, he'd have been a wildlife biologist in a heartbeat.
2: That's
3: yeah. He'd always ask questions. He always, you know, even though he didn't have that formal training, you know, when I was a kid, he knew all the scientific names of,
2: wow.
3: of animals
2: yeah.
3: and stuff, and he'd always teach me that stuff. And then I was really big in 4-H mm-hmm. growing up, and so I had a big 4-H background at all the stuff. I was in natural resources.
2: Yeah.
3: Part of 4-H. And actually, I went to college. I wanted to be an extension, but wanted to do 4-H. And mm-hmm. then I got to college and realized there was some other stuff in there and did that. And then, like I said, I went to Texas Tech mm-hmm. and got a master's. And when I got down there, I got hired by Oklahoma State University to run the OSU Research Range, which is a research ranch located out west of Stillwater, Oklahoma. About 4,000 acres out there. When I got there then, it was primarily we ran stocker cattle and did fire research and stuff, and I was in charge of, you know, maintaining all that program. I started there in August of 1990, so it's been 36 years since I've been started August 1st at OSU. And so I ran that. My kids grew up there on the research station, and they all loved that, and they still talk about that, you know, especially my son, who loves the outdoors and stuff too as well, you know, been able to had, you know, all that land to roam around on and to go do, and we had a good time.
2: So was it at Cameron or was it at Lubbock where you first learned about fire?
3: I first learned about fire, I actually got to help at Cameron on the first, back then it was SCS, Soil Conservation Service, which is now NRCS, Natural Resource Conservation Service. They had a burn early mid-80s, and I got to help on that.
2: Yeah.
3: And that kind of, you know, definitely whet the appetite for that. Probably it's interesting because the biggest thing that shaped my thoughts about fire was the Arbuckle Mountains. So like I said, we used to go to the lake, and when I got to be about 10 or so years old, we started going to Texoma, down on the Texas-Oklahoma border. And so we'd go, you know, go down I-35 and drive over the Arbuckles. And I got to noticing all the cedar there on the Arbuckles. I noticed there was more and more, and I kept thinking, and I said, you know, that stuff probably wasn't here historically, because I knew Native Americans burned.
2: I
3: knew fire was important, and I didn't know anything about fire, but I knew history. I loved history. I used to read a lot of history, even as a young kid. I really liked reading the history. I kept doing that. And then one time we were going down there, and I'd kind of been watching this one little hill up there, and there was a couple of cedars up there. Well, there'd been a lightning strike, and it had burned. I could tell it had burned, and the cedars had torched out, and they were dead. And I'm going like, this stuff shouldn't really be here. But then, you know, that's just kids thinking and doing that. And then I went to Texas Tech. I didn't work on a fire project per se. That was my project, but I helped my friends. And then we also had Henry Wright was there. He was the department head, and Henry is probably the father of fire on the Great Plains.
2: Yeah.
3: And so I got to work and burn with him a bunch in a couple of year period. He definitely got my taste for fire and things going on. Then working here at OSU, starting there at the research range. Again, we had Dave Engel, Terry Bidwell were here.
2: Yeah.
3: Again, there was already a kind of a history of fire here at OSU with Wilford McMurphy had started it, and again a couple other folks were going, and then Dave and Terry were really big on their. Terry with his extension programs with fire, Dave with his research on fire and cedars, and Terry and Dave both working on the effects of fire on various plant species, again, showing that fire's not going to hurt, you know, fire's needed. And Terry did a really good job of starting up some training and trying to get that stuff going. And, you know, it was slow process. Well, I was in charge of all the fire program for all the research there on the research station. But then also Terry would bring out people, and we'd do trainings out there, and I'd help him with that. And because I'd done that at Texas Tech as well. And then also then he started taking me on extension stuff, because, you know, he needed help, needed equipment, and doing that. And so I kind of started up my own little extension program with fire, kind of. And then in about 97, I'd had a bunch of people around, neighbors there around the research station, would approach me all the time, said, hey, can you help us burn?
2: Yeah.
3: And so I started thinking about, well, what can I do? And I happened to read an article in a magazine, and it was talking about some old range improvement associations that were in California back in the 40s and 50s, and they'd all died out.
2: Yeah.
3: and they were talking to kind of, that was what the story was about. And it, and part of it was they were burn associations where neighbors got together and they helped each other burn. And I got, you know, light bulb clicked and like, man, that's a perfect idea. That's a perfect thing that we could do. So we started one there around the research station, yeah, kind of for Payne County here around Stillwater. Had a meeting there at the research station, elected officers, man, it, yeah, it got off really good doing that. And then I made the fatal mistake that, that nobody should ever do. I thought, you know, I probably ought to ask department head about what I need to do or whatever, if this was okay and all this stuff. You know, you never ask permission. You, right, you ask forgiveness, yeah, all the time. That's one of the few times I ever did it, and I haven't done it again. You know, I'm not going to
2: learn your lesson.
3: I learned, yeah, I knew better, and, yeah, but I went ahead and did it anyway. And you know, and it wasn't the department head's fault, but he kind of brought it up to somebody at one, some of the higher ups, and of course they took it to some lawyer, and everybody, no, we can't be helping people, yeah, burn, and so it got shut down.
2: Yeah.
3: Well, about that time, we'd got a professor got hired. And I, he said the guy down in Texas he knew would, Butch Taylor would, should would take that and really like that program. So I sent Butch all the stuff I had and what we had done and everything, and then he took it, and it just, it took off down there around Sonora, Texas,
2: yeah,
3: getting burn associations. So that was kind of the starting of the burn associations in the Great Plains.
2: That's great. Well, John, we'll dive into more about creating that, the movement that you kind of did with the burn associations. We'll dive a little bit more into that coming up next as we sit on the front porch with John Weir right here on KFRM.
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2: And here we are back on the front porch with Oklahoma State University's John Weir. And John, you're known as kind of the fire king of the Great Plains. What do you think about that title? I promoted you big time on
3: there
2: that.
3: There you go. I've been called king. I've been called guru.
2: Guru. Okay. Yeah. Okay. Well, you're known across the Great Plains for, and really the country, really, for your work in prescribed fire. Just briefly, give a synopsis of prescribed fire. What folks need to know, those folks that are not familiar with it.
3: Prescribed fire specifically is the application of fire to a specific piece of land for, yeah, goals and objectives. It's not a controlled burn.
2: Right.
3: Controlled burning is people that burn brush piles and junk and debris and stuff like that. They're always problematic.
2: Yeah.
3: Prescribed fire is a thought through process for the application of fire. Now, as fire as a whole,
2: yeah,
3: fire is important to the landscape. You know, it shaped the Great Plains.
2: Yeah.
3: Because of Native American burning. A lot of people put it towards lightning, but lightning as a whole really didn't have that great impact. With most lightning fires, lightning is associated with moisture, and so most lightning fires typically do not get to burn on the scale that human fires did historically, that Native Americans did.
2: Right.
3: And fire not only shaped the Great Plains, it shaped the forests of the eastern U.S. It shaped the forests of the western U.S., the prairies of the western U.S. And pretty much fire has shaped every continent, mm-hmm, in this world other than Antarctica.
2: Yeah.
3: Fire is important to a lot of our plant species. It's important to a lot of our wildlife species. They're adapted to it. It's a needed thing, and a lot of times if you look at a lot of the endangered and threatened species that are on lists and stuff, typically read more about them, you'll see lack of fire.
2: Yeah.
3: You know, being one of the biggest things, you know, is that habitat conversion.
2: Yeah.
3: To trees and stuff. You know, Great Plains are grasslands.
2: Yeah.
3: Grasslands, shrublands. They're not supposed to be trees here.
2: Yeah.
3: And those trees have detrimental effects to a lot of grassland birds. They're doing it. And they, you know, granted, the number of species of birds doesn't change, because grassland birds get replaced with forest birds.
2: Oh, that's
3: you know,
2: right.
3: If you look at the number of, you know, there was 10 species present.
2: Yeah.
3: Well, 20 years ago, there was 10 species. Well, there's 10 species still here. Well, of those 10 species, historically, they were all grassland obligate birds that needed grasslands, yeah, not woodlands, savannas, or anything like that.
2: Right.
3: Now, there's 10 species that are woodland birds, and that cardinals, robins, blue jays, and stuff that weren't here.
2: Yeah.
3: So we're losing a lot of that. And if you look at it overall, grassland birds are the sharpest declining guild of birds worldwide.
2: Right.
3: Because of the conversion of grasslands and the loss of grasslands due to habitat loss.
2: And that's one thing you've been able to work with in your work at OSU. It hasn't been, let's just go burn something. It's, yeah, you've actually put in the research into what a fire can do to a landscape.
3: Yeah, we can't, you know, we need to have goals and objectives on what we're doing.
2: Yeah.
3: It's fun, and I really like the I really like setting fires. That's, I mean, that's a good goal and objective to have,
2: right,
3: but it, you know, it just really can't be the yeah, main one. And you look at it, and there's lots of reasons to burn. And, you know, it's not only just about birds, it's about livestock production.
2: Yeah.
3: Because again, people have to live off the land. They have to make money off the land.
2: Yeah.
3: And so, again, as that land gets converted or gets lost due to woody encroachment, especially as you look on the Great Plains, cedar or juniper, whatever you want to,
2: yeah,
3: call it, is the number one. That's our arch enemy, eastern red cedar being the biggest of that suite of trees,
2: yeah,
3: that are sweeping across the Great Plains. You know, as we lose that to those trees, we're losing forage production, we're losing total production on the land,
2: right,
3: doing that, so that's economic deal. Plus then we're going to have to spend a lot more money, typically mechanically,
2: yeah,
3: to remove those trees. And if we don't follow that up with fire within 6 to 10 years, you're going to be right back to pre-treatment canopy cover that you had before you treated it. You know, mechanical is just a short-term fix.
2: Yeah.
3: You know, we need to be in it for the long-term and the long-term benefit. And fire is the most economical,
2: yep,
3: you know, cost-effective program that we can do. Again, there's times where fire's just not effective,
2: yeah,
3: because we've just let it go so far, and it's going to take a very intense fire that we probably can't control or contain in that area. So we're going to have to go in mechanically, but then we definitely got to follow it up with fire and continue to follow it up with fire, because seed sources are there.
2: Yeah.
3: Stuff is always doing it. Your neighbors aren't treating their property, so, you know, you've got seed sources, you know, right across the fence, so we got to keep that stuff at bay,
2: mm-hmm,
3: on doing that. And the biggest thing overall and time is getting people to use fire,
2: yeah,
3: because there's a stigma with fire.
2: It's funny you say that, because one of my best friends growing up, he grew up about a mile from where my farm is, and his grandma, I mentioned one time back in the 90s, I was like, what if we were to burn this? She was hell-bent against it, because a fire got away from her neighbor back in the 40s, I think it was. So 50 years before I even brought that up.
3: Mm-hmm.
2: And she was hell-bent against it. She did not like fire, because she about lost her house that time. And the education side of it now that you've done with your work through Extension has really helped folks become more comfortable with the thought of a preventative fire to help manage the land, so that way a wildfire won't impact their land as negatively.
3: Yeah, I've traveled all around the country talking with people, and it's really interesting getting with groups of landowners, mm-hmm, and stuff. And I've done it in multiple different states where I've gave talks and talked to people about fire, and then after it's over, people would come up to me and say, hey, you know, my grandpa or my uncle,
2: yeah,
3: talked about, they used to burn all the time.
2: Yeah.
3: And that fire culture is gone.
2: Yes.
3: It was lost. Sometime probably before the 1940s or 50s, that big push, especially I think you see a lot, if you read a lot of history about the Forest Service and, you know, again, Smokey the Bear come around in 1947.
2: I know your love for him.
3: Yeah, my love. Yeah, Smokey the Bear, everything I've learned about fires from a cartoon bear. And it's wrong, you know.
2: Exactly.
3: You know, he's told everybody that fire's bad, and it's not.
2: Yeah.
3: It's fire's a needed necessity.
2: Yeah.
3: So working, trying to get people to get comfortable with using fire,
2: yeah.
3: accepting fire, and that's a chore in itself.
2: Mm-hmm.
3: But what's really interesting, you have people that are kind of at the end of their rope.
2: Yeah.
3: You know, and it's like, we need to burn. I've had a lot of people where we've had wildfire events, and, you know, I've thought, God, this is going to be negative publicity and negative towards fire. But I've had more people come up after a wildfire and say, hey, I need to burn because,
2: yeah.
3: man, you ought to see this place now that it's burned. It looks really good,
2: yeah.
3: and we got to get it back. So when you do have a arch enemy,
2: yeah.
3: Cedar being our arch enemy number one, that helps with the fire program to a point.
2: Yeah.
3: But it also makes fire more risky because, again, the volatility creates a little more risk involved within that. But people work really well at getting that, and that's where the training, and then that goes back to where we were talking earlier about the prescribed burn associations,
2: yeah.
3: and trying to get that culture reestablished in an area and stuff. And so what a burn association is where you a group of interested folks within a community, an area, could be part of a county, a whole county, or multiple county area. They get together, they pool their labor, they pool their resources, their equipment that they may have, and they help each other burn. You know, it's like a branding, it's like a barn raising, you know,
2: yeah.
3: It's just neighbor helping neighbor, and that's one of the goals or the objectives of most burn associations, is just neighbor helping neighbor burn and to get things done, and that way, you know, to share that communal risk,
2: yeah.
3: to help reduce that communal
2: yeah.
3: risk by answering a lot of those questions that people are scared about,
2: mm-hmm.
3: you know, with burning. If you look at it, there's four main reasons most people won't burn. Number one is the fear of liability.
2: Yeah.
3: People have a huge fear that the fire's going to get out, burn the whole county down, you know, we're going to lose the farm, you lose the ranch and all that. And that's as far from the fact as there is. It's fire, and people are scared of the unknown, and it's just that innate fear of fire.
2: Yeah.
3: And Smokey the Bear has done a great job of making people scared of fire. News media has done a great job of sensationalizing wildfires, putting them on the news. Again, most people, all they've ever seen is either a wildfire or seen it on TV, and they think all fire behaves exactly like that. It's just going to be this big engulfing crown fire,
2: yeah.
3: you know, visions of hell
2: yeah.
3: and brimstone
2: right.
3: kind of deal. And it's as far from the fact, because we pick the day, we pick the weather. And again, most people just don't have the knowledge or the understanding of fire to do it. And then you get into the last two of the, you know, they just don't have enough help
2: yeah.
3: on the farm, and they don't have enough equipment. They don't feel comfortable with what they've got. It doesn't take a lot of equipment, but it takes a little bit
2: yeah.
3: to get it done. And so, again, and the burn associations help you answer those questions, you know, by pooling resources, labor, and equipment, and also helping to teach people to get comfortable with fire because they learn by doing.
2: Mm-hmm.
3: As humans, we do better with hands-on learning by doing than we do anything. I mean, yeah, I can read a book and learn some stuff, but going out and actually doing it is where I really learn.
2: And we'll talk more with John Weir about fire ecology and prescribed burns whenever we come back here in just a couple of minutes as we're here on the front porch on KFRM.
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6: Thank you.
2: And we're back on the front porch with John Weir. Are you a fire ecologist? What's your title with OSU?
3: Oh, I'm a extension specialist for prescribed fire and fire ecology.
2: Okay.
3: So I probably like wearing my prescribed fire hat more than being called an ecologist.
2: Right.
3: I can wear both hats. I enjoy more of the, you know, working with teaching people how to, you know, set fires and to use fire safely and effectively. And it's a cool feeling to watch people, you know, light fire and to see them, and then you see this glint in their eye. It's like, oh, they're bit. You know, you can tell that they're like, yes, this will work, and I can do this.
2: Well, and cool. One thing you've done in your time with Oklahoma State is really, through your extension work, has been show folks the importance of prescribed fire, but then also build those prescribed burn associations. Your first one you kind of got in trouble with, from what I understand it.
3: Yeah.
2: And it's spread, pardon the pun, like wildfire.
3: Yeah, there in 97, we got that first one. Then I sent all the stuff down to Texas. They took off, and they got it really going good. And about 2 years, 99, we started one. I went with Bidwell, and we had a meeting down in southwest Oklahoma, and we started the Big Pasture Prescribed Burn Association. That was kind of our biggest one, and one of our first ones here in Oklahoma that really got going. You know, all the stars had aligned. We had a really good NRCS guy down there. Chuck Stanley was working there out a lot, and he had a lot of fire experience. I'd known him at Texas Tech.
2: Yeah.
3: We'd went to school together, and he was working there, so he was kind of the technical advice behind that. Then actually Al Bennett, one of my professors from Cameron, he was the president of the Burn Association.
2: Yeah.
3: And then Duty Rowe, a rancher there in southwest Oklahoma, was the vice president. And those three guys worked together really good. They got a lot of stuff done. They did a lot of burning. They were like rock stars. They were in, I don't know how many, you know, statewide magazines, ran stories about them. They got into regional magazines and stuff about the success of burn associations. And then during that time, we started several more. By 2010, we had about 12 PBAs here in Oklahoma alone. And then Texas had, I think, six or so. Kansas had started. I'd been up into Kansas and helped start a couple in Kansas. Nebraska had some. So they were slowly starting to get going. I can't remember the total numbers about that time. We've kind of went back and traced some of the, you know, the history of that. But currently, and again, they're continuing to grow, there's currently over 150 burn associations nationwide.
2: Wow.
3: They're in about 20 states.
2: Yeah.
3: I've gone to a lot of states and spoke about PBAs to help getting that, especially in the Southeast, doing that. Been to California. California is really growing. There's a lot of PBAs forming in California. I think they're over 30. I think
2: that's great.
3: They've got more than we do. I try to keep Oklahoma. We have 28 now here in Oklahoma. You know, so, but they are catching on.
2: Yeah.
3: The concept is novel. The concept is simple.
2: Yeah.
3: You know, we try to keep it to where my goal and my goals for PBAs are, there is no really set, you have to do this and you have to do that.
2: Yeah.
3: What I always tell people is, whatever works for your community. You know, we've got PBAs that are very, I call them legalistic. You know, they've got written bylaws, written guidelines. Yeah. They're very legalistic on that. All the way to ones that don't, I don't think they have anything written down at all. They just go burn, and that's fine. That's, get after it. And, you know, some of those guys with those, I think that if you told them, hey, you got to have written bylaws, do all that, they just quit. You know, they wouldn't do it.
2: Right.
3: You know, and so that's what I always try to tell people is, do what works in your community.
2: Mm-hmm.
3: That's the thing. Do what works in your community, because there's no set cookie cutter recipe for this. We do have some outlines of stuff, and we've got stuff to make things easier, because we've already been through a lot of this stuff with all these other ones. So again, there's no need to reinvent the wheel with every one of them. And that's the good part. You know, it was just like anything. It was slow getting started.
2: Yeah.
3: It took a while to get a few of them. We worked out a lot of the growing pains and stuff for everything, and so we made it simpler and easier. And then now that's why we're seeing them just in the last, especially in the last 10 years, man, they have just continued to grow dramatically in a lot of states. Like I said, they're in over 20 states have burn associations. It's really cool to see the thing. And you know you've done good is when people start talking about burn associations and stuff like it was their idea. And you know, they did it. And then you think, yep.
2: Sure, why not?
3: I did my job.
2: One of the bonuses to that is they can go to another burn. They can go to another burn association. They can see how it's done over there and get that fire bug, for lack of a better term, and then bring that back to their county and say, hey, I learned this over there. I saw the benefits of the fire, of working together with other folks, and I think that's something we need to do here.
3: Yeah. The other thing is, and I learned a long time ago, I think Bidwell probably taught me that, you know, I'm the quote expert, you know, right? Because I'm away from my zip code, you know, but I'm the quote expert right. at the meeting. But if a landowner wants to pipe up and say, hey, yeah, fire's good, I do this, that's when the expert needs to shut up and let the local guy tell about his experiences and how important it is and what's going on. Because that has way more weight than anything I could say.
2: Yep.
3: And so that's, too, the other thing that's going on is one thing we try to do is, and I tell people all the time, hey, if you got any questions, I will get you in touch with other landowners just like you. They've already been through all this.
2: Yeah.
3: You know, so here's the number to the president of this burn association and the president of this burn association. If you got questions, call them.
2: Yeah.
3: They can answer your questions because they've been through the whole thing. Mm-hmm. They speak the same language, you know, the same concerns. And people want to learn from their peers.
2: Yeah.
3: You know, they feel comfortable within that. Not that they don't feel comfortable working with us. But between both of us, man, we can get a lot of stuff accomplished that way. And I think that's the other big thing that's helped the burn associations along is having that receptiveness of the PBA is already established to help other ones.
2: Yeah.
3: Because they do see the importance of that. And another thing, back in 2010, we started, because we had about 12 PBAs in Oklahoma. There was a big group of us. You know, I was only one person. I can't go work with every burn association all the time here. You know, not only here in Oklahoma, but, you know, other ones that are having questions. We got together a group of us here from different agencies and groups that work here in Oklahoma with prescribed fire, and we formed the Oklahoma Prescribed Burn Association.
2: Mm-hmm.
3: And so we've been going on since 2011, and the Oklahoma Prescribed Burn Association, our goal is to help the burn associations that are already established, but also help form new ones. There's about 12 board members.
2: Yeah.
3: Half of them are presidents of PBAs across the state. The other part is different agencies or groups that use or support prescribed fire.
2: Yeah.
3: To doing that. Because if you look at it, you know, everybody wants groups that are grassroots led, that are locally led. And they do. They do better. They have more. But if you look at it over time, those kind of groups tend to have a hard time because if you took a group of landowners and said, all right, you've got to find funding, you've got to do all this stuff. We got to remember, they've already got a job.
2: Yeah.
3: And if you look at it too, in most communities, those people that take those leadership roles, especially in like burn associations, they're also the same people that don't say no to anything else. They're the ones that are on conservation boards, they're on bank boards, they're on co-op boards.
2: Yeah.
3: They work hard, and they don't have the time. They also don't know a lot of the people with money and how to get it.
2: Yeah.
3: Whereas we took the approach that, hey, we're here to help you. I get paid to go to meetings. Yeah. I get paid to do that kind of stuff. We will help find the money. We will help do this kind of stuff. We're going to work together, and we're going to funnel it straight over to you.
2: Right.
3: And that's what we've been able to do. And over the last, since 2011, OPBA, we've received over $1.7 million
2: That's amazing.
3: In grants and contributions and stuff. We've spent almost 90% of that has gone to buy equipment and to pay. We've also started using coordinators where we've got people that work part-time for OPBA. They're on a contract basis, but they're out there to help go work with the PBAs, either help form them, help get them going, help build them up. They go help do site visits, look at burns, write burn plans, help them burn.
2: Yeah.
3: You know, and so they're a big plus to get that going. And so we've been able to fund that kind of stuff and those kind of activities. And other states have taken that model too, and have used that as well on doing that. And so that's a great thing to have and to do. And it's been really good to booster the effectiveness of PBAs. And I'm really still surprised at it. We actually formed 5 new PBAs this last spring.
2: Wow.
3: Here in Oklahoma.
2: Yeah.
3: And I'm like, yeah, it's just it's just crazy the amount of activity that we're seeing, and it's continuing to grow and to keep going. And like I said, the growth of them, not only in the U.S., but also Canada's forming PBAs using our models that we had. And I've actually had people from some other countries,
2: yeah,
3: you know, contact me about, you know, sending them information, and they're looking at that kind of stuff. So,
2: wow. Well, we are spreading the word about Prescribed Fire with Oklahoma State University's John Weir, and we will do that coming when we come back right here on the Front Porch.
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2: And we're back on the Front Porch with Oklahoma State University's John Weir. And John, you've been instrumental in helping folks learn about the importance of prescribed burning across the Great Plains. And you've been doing this 36 years. And in those years, what's been kind of the big aha moment for you in your years with OSU?
3: Man, just seeing the increased use and interest in fire,
2: yeah,
3: especially in the last 20 years, and then within that, probably within the last 10 years, it just continuing. You see stuff gaining momentum.
2: Yeah,
3: it's funny. Even, you know, I've been on some commissions and different things, nationwide things, and I go to those meetings, and there's people from other states, and they start coming up with these ideas, quote ideas they're having, and I'm like, we've been doing that for 20 years.
2: Right, right.
3: Here, I'll show you. Here's a fact sheet on, that, you know, they're thinking like, oh, we could do this, and it's, but seeing how we've already done a lot of this,
2: yeah,
3: stuff, and that other people are just now realizing. But you know, I really do. I feel good about the future of fire.
2: Yeah.
3: You know, and of where it's heading, and doing that. I still think we spend too much money on suppression.
2: Yeah.
3: And not enough on prevention.
2: Yeah.
3: You know, you look at budgets of stuff, and part of me is always think of, well, man, if they'd give me $1 billion, what I could do with prescribed fire.
2: Yeah.
3: We could do that, because again, The more fire you safely put on the ground, the less wildfires that you see that endanger things into getting that down. And
2: we've
3: so,
2: seen that around Stillwater.
3: Oh, yeah. We definitely had that example a year ago in Stillwater. And, you know, the sad thing was we'd been preaching that for years about, hey, this is what could happen.
2: Yeah.
3: You know, and that's like with any place at all. It's not if it happened, it's when.
2: Yeah.
3: It's a when deal. Fire is going to occur.
2: Right.
3: You know, and so we need to keep people safe. And to do that, and there's ways that we can do that safely, you know, and that's what's interesting is, again, most people, there's been nationwide surveys. We did a survey several years ago here in Oklahoma. Just they all come out the same that, you know, the majority of people, you know, like 75% of the general public think that fire is necessary or think that it's fire. They understand to a point that fire, they just don't want it in their backyard.
2: Yeah.
3: That kind of stuff. So again, as we can safely do that. The other thing is you know, we've got to get over the stigma of fire, that fire's bad, then it's not that scary beast that scared all the animals out of Bambi, you know, that you got Smokey and you got Bambi and, you know,
2: anything animated you're not in favor of.
3: Especially with fire. It's like, come on, people. You know, well, even one of my great examples, and as a kid, I really liked it too, was the Fantastic Four. So you got Johnny Flame. I mean, you look at his character.
2: Yeah.
3: He was tormented by fire.
2: Yeah.
3: He didn't like fire. He didn't like it. He couldn't control it halfway.
2: Right. Yeah.
3: And so it tormented him.
2: Yeah.
3: And so again, fire's made.
2: Yeah.
3: Into the bad things. I mean, you think about it. What's the first thing you was ever told about fire? Get away from it.
2: Get away
3: Don't
2: from
3: touch
2: it.
3: That. Yep. You're going to burn you.
2: Yep.
3: You're going to get hurt. Get away.
2: Yeah.
3: Don't touch that. You know, everything's always negative.
2: Right.
3: When it's pertained to fire. And so, you know, trying to get that positive outlook out there. What are the benefits of it?
2: Yeah.
3: You know, going back to the example of Bambi, you know, everybody remembers the fire scene, all the animals running and it's, oh my gosh, you know, all that panic. But nobody remembers the next scene in the movie.
2: You're right.
3: It rained.
2: Everything greened up.
3: And everything greened up and grew. That's fire ecology.
2: Yeah.
3: All the pretty flowers, all that stuff.
2: Yeah.
3: That's ecology. That's what happens. Stuff burns, it comes back.
2: I remember going, there was a grass fire, wildfire out in western Oklahoma. And I remember going to cover that for the TV show. And there was black everywhere.
3: Mm-hmm.
2: Came back a month later to do a story about hay drop-offs. That same field, same pasture, they caught a rain the day before we got out there, and it was already greening up.
3: Mm-hmm.
2: And that did as much for me. I mean, I'd already bought in to prescribe fire, but that as much as anything helped illustrate the importance of prescribed fire and fire control in general.
3: Yeah.
2: I mean, the fact that there was a fire, it rained, and then it started to regrow.
3: And that's what it's done. That's what it's done for centuries.
2: Yeah.
3: Fire comes through and does that. Again, those plants and stuff are adapted to that.
2: Yeah.
3: They're going to come back.
2: And folks may think, well, the fire has killed the grass. No. The growing point is underground.
3: Yeah. The growing points are underground. You know, it just removed the top.
2: Yep.
3: Is all it did. Again, as with most other species, woody species stuff, most of those are resprouters. You're going to top kill.
2: Yeah.
3: Then they're going to come back. You know, fortunately, cedar's not. Cedar, one of the few non-sprouting species that we have. And so at least it's gone. But again, it does have a prolific seed source. So again, repeated fire. You know, one of the things I always hear, you know, people thinking about, and you got to remember that, is that your land didn't get this way overnight.
2: Yeah.
3: You know, it didn't get choked out by cedars or whatever problems you may have. And it's not going to change overnight.
2: Right.
3: So it's going to take time.
2: Yeah.
3: You know, we've got to do that. Now, there's things we can do to help speed the processes up with chemicals and mechanical and fire. But again, we need to have fire in that whole system and that whole plan of attack, of management, whatever you're doing, your management plan on your lands. And repeated fire will keep that stuff at bay. There's nothing that mimics what fire does.
2: Right.
3: There's no mowing. There's no cedar cutting. There's no chemical out there that mimics what fire does. Fire impacts the roots, the microorganisms underground that we can't see, we can't do anything out. And again, in a positive way,
2: right.
3: You know, heat from fire doesn't penetrate more than a quarter inch into the soil because heat's rising.
2: Yeah. Yeah.
3: You know, it's not going to sterilize the ground.
2: Yeah.
3: It's not going to do that. Fire moves quickly across the landscape. It's not going to do that. Fire impacts the plant. You know, it increases crude protein, increases palatability, increases the nutrient contents of them. It changes their structure. So some plants that we see that, well, cattle don't eat that plant there. Burn it and see what happens to
2: right.
3: it. Man, you know, because it removes some physical property like thorns.
2: Yeah.
3: Or, you know, makes it tender, more tender and easier to eat and digest. It impacts the wildlife that lives in there. It does all kinds of benefits that you don't see with anything else. And to getting people to understand that, to realize that, and look at it at the multidimensional level. Don't look at it as, hey, this thing's something scary. It's going to burn up the world.
2: Yeah.
3: It is not, you know, and that's something I've worked on a lot over the years, is looking at the liability and things like that. So trying to help people get more comfortable with fire, you know, what I can do to help people use fire more and more often is to show them that, hey, that liability risk is really not there.
2: Yeah.
3: You know, we can't find where there's been big lawsuits over properly conducted fires that have gotten out.
2: Properly.
3: You just can't. That's right. There's a lot. You know, you can look all across the Great Plains. There's a lot of lawsuits tending from wildfires under
2: yeah.
3: extreme conditions, you know, where welders have started fires, power lines slapping together, those kind of, you know, whatever ignition source started it. And you can see that. But with properly done fires, prescribed fires, you just don't find that kind of thing. And so in teaching people how to use that, how to use it safely and effectively and get that. And also, I think now, too, a lot of the urban people are seeing the benefits of fire, you know, especially for protection, you know, for wildfire prevention and
2: yep.
3: things like that. Also, fire is one of those things, especially like here in Oklahoma and throughout a lot of the Great Plains, when you're dealing with cedar as an issue and trying mm-hmm. to remove that. To me, that's not a rural issue anymore. It's
2: yeah.
3: not a single landowner issue
2: yeah.
3: that, hey, I got cedars on my property. Well, that's your problem.
2: Right.
3: Because if I have them on my property, that means my neighbors have them on my property. And those cedars impact that whole community, but they also impact people statewide because they impact water quality and quantity issues.
2: Yeah.
3: They impact wildfire issues
2: yes.
3: that can get next to communities and towns and things like that. They impact human health issues.
2: Mm-hmm.
3: You know, if you've, anybody listening has bad allergies starting in about January going to about April, think of cedar for that.
2: Yeah.
3: You know, and as the more we get rid of, the less issues of asthma and allergy related issues due to cedar pollen and stuff are going to be less problematic. So again, there's a lot of benefits, not only to the individual landowner, but to the states and to the Great Plains as a whole on the benefit of fire.
2: Well, John, as we wrap up here, how can folks learn more about prescribed burns or reach out to you?
3: With prescribed burning and within that, we've got some great resources here at Oklahoma State. If just do a Google search, type in OK State Extension, you'll go to the Oklahoma State Extension website. Then in there, they've got a link for fact sheets and different things. Click on fact sheets and type in fire. We've got lots of fact sheets and information about fire ecology, how to do it. We also have an online prescribed fire course.
2: Oh, wow.
3: That you can, if you'll search for that as well at Oklahoma State. It costs $20. It takes about 6 to 8 hours to complete. It's
2: yeah.
3: at our own pace, and it covers all aspects of prescribed fire. Granted, it's a great introduction to fire and
2: yeah.
3: the things to think about and to do within that. Again, a lot of the states throughout the Great Plains here have great resources, so check with your local extension, you know, especially here, the Oklahoma Conservation Commission are great partners.
2: Well, thank you so much for joining us here on the Front Porch, John.
3: Thanks for asking me to be on it.
2: Thanks for joining us on the Front Porch.
3: You bet.
1: Hi, this is Kyle Bauer with Plain Talk, with the girl that we did not see out biking this weekend,
10: mm-hmm.
1: even though we did, Jamie Bloom.
10: Now, I really need to get it down because it finally cooled off a little. I could have done that. I did go for a walk at one point, but I didn't get my bike down. It's still hanging in the garage upside down where I hit my head on it when I walk by.
1: Well, at least if you get it down, you won't hit your head on it.
10: Exactly.
1: So, well, Lisa got an e-bike also, and so she really hasn't ridden enough to get acquainted. So this weekend, just around town, but she rode enough to get acquainted. Acquainted enough to know that she wants to get a wide seat like I have.
10: Okay.
1: And mine's, oh, 4 or 5 feet wide. I mean, it's...
10: it's like a bench.
1: It's a bench seat. Yeah. Actually, I did get to looking, and there is some that actually kind of look almost like a small office chair. Huh. And it's like, really?
10: Huh.
1: I'm not
10: sure. So they're more of a bucket seat,
1: yeah,
10: you mean?
1: Yeah, exactly. Huh. And it's like, yeah, I don't think that's going to work. In fact, the hardest thing for me, well, Lisa has a pass-through. In other words, that bar's low.
10: Right, like front. A women's bike
1: yeah,
10: usually
1: exactly.
10: is.
1: Exactly.
10: Right.
1: Uh-huh. I wish I'd have got that.
10: Yeah.
1: Because the hardest thing is flipping my leg up over...
10: Yeah.
1: Up over that seat to get on. And I've tried different ways of doing it. And anyway, that was one thing when I had the horses that was the hardest thing was stretching out enough that when I got on, it wasn't getting up on the horse. It was swinging my leg around enough that I didn't pull my groin muscle.
10: Yeah.
1: And I know everybody says, that's just sad. And it's like, it was. It
10: no,
1: really
10: but it's
1: was
10: true.
1: Sad. And so anyway, same thing with the bike. And of course, I'm tall guy, so high seat, higher the seat, higher you got to throw your leg. I got to tell you, it's just hard being me. But Lisa got acquainted with her bike and didn't have a wreck. Though, as we were adjusting her bike and figuring out the electronic control thing and, you know, adjusting the brakes and adjusting the seat and everything, it appears that the bike had been in a crash.
10: Oh.
1: Because about 3 weeks ago, the grandkids had a great time riding both of the bikes around town.
10: Uh-huh.
1: And there was no report of a crash, but there was some things that were a little out of kilter.
10: Yeah.
1: So we're just thinking, well, nobody obviously has confessed.
10: And apparently no one had to go to the emergency room,
1: no,
10: so it wasn't bad
1: and
10: enough.
1: And the bike was just subtle. damages, yeah. No big ones. And so that, I'm sure that at that point they inflicted some sort of an oath to keep their mouth shut.
10: Don't tell.
1: Yeah, exactly.
10: Yeah.
1: So anyway, it was just beautiful out. I planted grass last Monday. It was still hot, but it was supposed to cool off, supposed to rain this last week. Well, it did finally rain on Saturday, but I couldn't believe how fast the grass came up.
10: Yeah.
1: And it's amazing. Of course, the ground was hot and it stayed hot. And, but it was clouded over enough. I guess I could keep it wet enough. Or it's one of those seeds that comes up really fast but isn't very winter hardy.
10: Right.
1: So it's like, kind of worried now. Here I am, looking the gift horse in the mouth.
10: Mm-hmm.
1: I have grass that came up fast. And it's starting to get a stand, and here I am looking gift horse going, something's wrong here. So,
10: yeah. Do you ever play disc golf?
1: No, but I think it's something that would be kind of fun. Mm-hmm. I mean, because you can play it at your own
10: pace.
1: Uh-huh.
10: And there are places to play here in town.
1: Yeah, two,
10: I believe.
1: At least, that I'm aware of. Yeah.
10: Yeah. Well, I've not played ever either, but I've heard of other people doing it. But I just was going to tell you about this team of 4 disc golfers in Idaho. They shattered the Guinness World Record for the fastest completion of a disc golf hole by a team. They did it in an impressive 44.31 seconds. You know who was on the team, of course.
1: Well, distance runners.
10: David Rush.
1: Oh,
10: you know, that guy.
1: There he goes.
10: His whole life.
1: And he did it in a rush.
10: Yeah, he did it in a rush.
1: A 4-man team?
10: It was a 4-man team. He and, let's see, Travis Davidson and Davidson's sons is who was on the team. 4 of them. They faced quite the uphill battle, literally and figuratively, attempting the record a staggering 60 times. They had to do it 60 times in order to finally break the record.
1: Wow.
10: On their final try, everything clicked. Says after Rush launched a solid drive, Davidson followed up with a great shot. Finally, one of Davidson's sons nailed it, putting the disc right next to the target. Then came the sprint. They had to dash uphill to secure the disc in the basket and seal their record-breaking feat. So, anyway. 44.31 seconds.
11: Well, obviously it must have been for that hole because, I mean, there's places around here the holes aren't more than 60 yards apart.
10: Yeah, I'm guessing there were probably required. You know what I mean? Right. There was requirements as far as what hole you used.
11: And if you come to Clay Center to play disc golf, you're not going to have to run uphill.
10: Yeah, I don't think so.
11: No, I don't think so.
10: I think there's one. Isn't there one out here at Huntress?
11: Yes.
10: Park?
11: And then one at Dexter.
10: Okay.
11: I think.
10: Yeah. I think you're right. Yeah, I think you're correct there. But, and then a Maryland woman scored $150,000 playing the lottery. She stuck with the same lottery numbers for 2 decades. Hmm. She'd been using the same numbers. So if you buy lottery tickets, I don't know if you ever do. I never do. Would you use the same numbers, or would you just do quick pick and let them pick the numbers?
11: I buy
10: you?

0: end up with $150,000 was because she bought three. So,
1: well, there's obviously an attraction to that because the lottery's been going on for a very, very long time.
0: Mm-hmm.
1: Well, very, very 30 years.
0: Yeah, at least.
1: Yeah. At least here in Kansas. Mm-hmm. And still seems to be doing well. I don't really read numbers about it anymore. When it first started, every month they would report the amount of money the state mm-hmm. was bringing in from
0: seems like
1: that.
0: You see that on billboards when you're in the city sometimes. Like Topeka.
1: Right. I'm sure it's public record. I can look it up. Maybe I will, and we'll talk about it later.
0: Okay. Speaking of money, a rare 1894S Barber Dime, one of only nine known surviving examples, is expected to sell for $1.5 million at auction this month.
1: 18 what?
0: 1894S Barber Dime. Minted in San Francisco over 130 years ago, this dime is part of the Barber series designed by Charles E. Barber and is especially sought after because only 24 were originally struck, with just 21 known to survive today.
1: Huh.
0: It says last year, another surviving 1894 dime sold for $2.16 million.
1: Wow.
0: Can you imagine wanting to own something so bad, a dime, that you would spend that kind of money on?
1: Well, the thing is everything's relative. I mean, people would say that, you know, Kyle will... Can you imagine Kyle spending $5 for a cup of coffee?
0: I guess.
1: And so, you know, if you've got it, you got to spend it on something. Money is not worth anything till you spend it.
0: Yeah.
1: And so when you got so much you can hardly spend it, then you just look for something silly to spend it on.
0: I guess it's true.
1: Like my coffee.
0: Like a 10-cent dime.
1: Yeah.
0: And Kyle, if you wanted to buy...
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1: $2 trillion.
0: Let's see. It says it would cost just under $30 billion to buy $30
1: billion? What
0: Amazon.
1: A bargain.
0: Yeah.
1: What a bargain.
0: I mean,
1: huh.
0: it really is.
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9: And now the Daily News Drop, a drop of news, a drop of business. Let's start with Wall Street. Traders head into a big week with the Federal Reserve front and center. The Fed meeting starts on Wednesday. Stocks bounce back on Friday after four straight losing sessions. The Dow gained 509 points on Friday. The S&P 500 gained 65. And the NASDAQ climbed 251. Oil pulling back, helping the markets, but inflation remains the problem. Consumer prices rising 3.4% from a year ago. And traders now see a Fed rate hike this week as increasingly likely. I'll let you know. Friday, Wall Street pausing to remember September 11th, 25 years after the terrorist attacks, changed New York and the nation. Traders observed a moment of silence on Friday, while just a few miles away, families were reading the names of the nearly 3,000 people killed at Ground Zero. At the NASDAQ, members of the FDNY rang the opening bell, honoring the firefighters.

0: shoppers who responded to the World Trade Center and never returned. Christmas shoppers may be spending more this year whether they want to or not. Deloitte expects U.S. holiday retail sales to grow between 4.2 and 4.8%, potentially reaching nearly $1.7 trillion. It is predicted that online sales could climb as much as 8.5% this year. But part of that growth isn't more presents under the Christmas tree. It's higher prices. Inflation and tariffs are pushing up the cost of merchandise, meaning retailers may ring up more dollars without necessarily selling significantly more stuff. The airlines are called to Washington. The head of the FAA meeting with major airline CEOs to discuss a plan aimed at reducing flight disruptions. The FAA is looking at improving how airlines operate during severe weather and congestion, including better coordination between carriers and air traffic controllers. It is National 401k Day. That is a reminder to save for retirement. Money invested early has decades to compound. A $10,000 investment, for example, at the age of 25 with contributions and an annual 8% return will get you almost $2 million by the golden age of 65. And don't forget to take full advantage of your company's match. You are leaving behind money on the table if you don't. Remember when leaving a company meant you probably weren't ever going back? Well, not anymore. So-called boomerang employees, those are workers who leave a company and then later return, are becoming a bigger part of the labor market. The new data from Revelio Labs shows 3.4% of U.S. new hires were former employees by the end of 2025. Up from 3.1% 2 years before. At payroll company Deel, rehires more than doubled between 2024 and 2026. Why? Well, in a cautious job market, employers already know what they're getting. Former workers understand the company, require less training, and can get productive faster. The lesson here is that old saying, don't burn the bridge. You may need to drive back across it. Now to agriculture, and the USDA just gave corn farmers some potentially better pricing news. The government cut its projected national corn yield to 178.5 bushels an acre. That's down 2.2 bushels from its August estimate. Total production is now projected at 15.8 billion bushels, down 213 million from last month's forecast. USDA also raising its projected farm price for corn by 30 cents to $4.80 a bushel. Soybeans going the other direction. Production is now forecast at a record 4.535 billion bushels. Your dog may be your best friend, but that doesn't mean everyone wants to see your pet. Research by Talkers found restaurants are the biggest no-no for your pet, with nearly half of Americans saying they don't want to see Fido while they're sitting down to eat. 45% of people don't want to see your dog at a grocery store, and 29% don't want to work with your dog. 27% don't want to fly with Fluffy. I'm Jeff Vaughn. That's your Daily News Drop.
1: Into Tuesday we go. Here's what made the headlines.
0: And now the Daily News Drop. A bit of business, a bit of news. Wall Street heads into this pivotal week with Federal Reserve and artificial intelligence both moving the markets. But first, let's go to Wall Street. The Dow dropped 152 points. The S&P lost 37. And the NASDAQ was a minus 146. But the rebound could come this week with the Fed deciding to raise interest rates. Inflation does remain stubborn. Oil has been hovering around $100 a barrel, and Treasury yields have moved higher, all indicating a rate hike to offset the economy. But President Trump is turning up the pressure just as the central bank appears ready to move in the opposite direction. Trump says the United States should have the lowest interest rates in the world. He has repeatedly called on Fed Chairman Kevin Warsh and the Fed board to cut interest rates. The Fed begins its two-day meetings this Wednesday. President Trump says a new trade deal with Canada is pretty close, but American farmers need a better deal. The White House accuses Canada of discriminating against American farmers through tariffs and import quotas. Canada imposed new retaliatory tariffs on U.S. goods, including dairy and agricultural equipment. Trump responded with new trade restrictions on Canada. Good news for Americans shopping for a new car. 2027 models are arriving at dealerships much slower than normal, I'm told, due to major redesigns. And that means dealers are sitting on a lot of 2026 cars and trucks. Car lots are now offering incentives and discounts to clear out those older vehicles. But if you can wait just a bit longer, the sweet spot, I'm told, for a deal will be when those 2027 models start to trickle in later on this year. The artificial intelligence boom may be hitting its first real speed bump. After spending the past few years racing to add AI to almost everything, new data shows businesses now are starting to ask, is this going to make us any money? Ramp tracks spending at companies and now reports 56% of firms paid for AI products in the month of August, but the tech grew just 0.4%, also in the same month. Seems the accountants have finally showed up and they're closing the wallet. 82% of companies are concerned at the cost of investing in artificial intelligence. Anthropic CEO Dario Amodei has called for slowing the development of AI systems over safety concerns. And Elon Musk has expressed support for greater caution. President Trump is pushing back, arguing additional guardrails could hurt America's advantage over China when it comes to the AI race. Wage growth is slowing in America, and there's growing evidence artificial intelligence is the reason. Research from economists at Apollo Global Management found workers in jobs with high exposure to AI saw real wage growth run 6.7 percentage points below workers in jobs with low AI exposure. And the biggest hit was at the lower end of the pay scale. Workers with the lowest wages saw income fall by nearly 11%. That affects about 6 million American workers. Now to agriculture. Farmers are getting hammered by the cost of simply moving their crops. Rail fuel surcharges on U.S. grain shipments, I'm told, have surged 153% from just a year ago. That according to USDA data. The added charge has climbed about 48 cents per mile per rail car as high diesel prices hit farmers in the middle of the corn and soybean harvest. Those surcharges now represent about 11% of grain rail transportation costs. Farmers say the expense ultimately means less money in their pocket for the crops that they grow. Finally, President Trump is giving Irish whiskey a break. Trump says he's dropping the 10% U.S. tariff on Irish whiskey. Ireland's prime minister pushed for the change, and apparently so did professional golfer Shane Lowry. The Distilled Spirits Council says removing the tariff should also help American bars, restaurants, and retailers heading into the holiday season. I'll drink to that. I'm Jeff Vaughn. That's your Daily News Drop.
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0: And now the Daily News Drop. A drop of business, a drop of news. The Federal Reserve is expected to raise interest rates today, but economists are warning that could be a mistake. More on that in just a moment. But first, the Wall Street markets. The Dow fell 321 points in trading on Tuesday. The S&P lost 34, and the NASDAQ dropped 204. The bigger Wall Street warning may be bonds. The 10-year Treasury yield crossed 5% for the first time since 2023, pushing borrowing costs higher throughout the economy. Back to interest rates, the Federal Reserve will announce its decision today, and traders expect the Fed to raise rates for the first time in 3 years, as inflation remains stubborn. But Moody's chief economist, Mark Zandi, warns another rate hike risks pushing a vulnerable economy towards recession. Economists at Northern Trust and Standard Chartered agree and say the Fed should hold rates steady and wait for more data. But with markets heavily betting on a quarter-point increase, the question isn't just whether the Fed can slow inflation, it's whether it slows the economy with it. Amazon officially firing the starting gun on holiday shopping. The company says its prime big deal days will return October 6th and 7th this year, offering 48 hours of deals exclusively for Prime members. Amazon says there will be millions of discounts across more than 35 categories, including electronics, toys, clothing, beauty products, and home goods, with some discounts of 45% or more. And this year, Amazon is making Christmas and the sales even more aggressive. New deals will drop three times a day, I'm told, at midnight, 8 a.m. and 1 p.m. Pacific. Early deals are already underway. Amazon says more than 1 million items will be offered at their lowest price of the year so far during the event. October is becoming the new Black Friday, and retailers aren't waiting until Thanksgiving to fight for your Christmas Day dollars. You can now add motor oil to the list of things getting a lot more expensive. Costco has nearly doubled the price of its Kirkland Signature Full Synthetic Motor Oil. A 10-quart case is now $85, compared with roughly $30 this time last year. And Costco is now limiting members to 2 cases per week. The retailer has also placed purchase limits on some Mobil 1 motor oil. The problem here is supply. Synthetic motor oil depends heavily on specialized base oils, and a significant amount used in the U.S. comes from the Middle East, where the ongoing conflict, of course, has disrupted production and shipments. The United States is now acknowledging something it has never done before. America has weapons in space. Air Force Secretary Troy Mink says the U.S. has deployed what he calls on-orbit space control weapons. The Pentagon isn't saying exactly what they are or what they can do, but officials say they're designed to defend American military operations against the growing threats from China and Russia. The announcement marks a significant shift from merely discussing space weapons to publicly confirming that they're already up there. A small southern restaurant chain has just beaten McDonald's and Chick-fil-A at the breakfast game. Biscuitville has been named America's best fast food breakfast in USA Today's Reader's Choice Awards for the fourth year in a row. And here's the impressive part. Biscuitville has only 90 restaurants, all in North Carolina, South Carolina, and Virginia. McDonald's finished fourth. Chick-fil-A was fifth. Biscuitville's secret is old school. Those biscuits are made from scratch every 15 minutes using a three-ingredient family recipe. Eggs are cracked by hand, and the company says there are no microwaves in its kitchens. So an industry increasingly obsessed with apps, automation, and artificial intelligence, America's favorite fast food breakfast is coming from a small regional chain doing things the old-fashioned way. Apparently, Grandma's biscuit recipe still beats the algorithm. I'm Jeff Vaughn. That's your Daily News Drop.
1: Almost to the weekend. Here's Thursday's edition.
0: Daily News Drop. A drop of business, a drop of news. Wall Street did not like what it heard from the Federal Reserve on Wednesday. The Fed raised interest rates by a quarter point, its first increase since 2023, putting the Fed funds target rate at 3.75 to 4%. And the Fed signaled another rate hike could be coming before the end of this year as it continues fighting stubborn inflation. Fed policymakers now expect inflation to finish this year at 3.7% and don't see it returning to their 2% target until the year 2029. That means borrowing costs could remain higher for longer, affecting credit cards, auto loans, businesses borrowing money, and eventually your mortgages. Stocks initially held up after the news, but eventually they turned down. Here's a look at the Wall Street markets on Wednesday. The Dow down 631 points, the S&P lost 34, and the Nasdaq slipped just 3 points. Consumers may complain about inflation, but they're still shopping. Retail sales jumped a much stronger than expected 1.2% in August, according to the Commerce Department. Even taking gasoline stations out of that equation, spending increased 1.1%. Restaurants, electronics, and sporting goods all among the winners in that regard. Amazon is giving hundreds of thousands of workers a raise. Amazon says it is increasing its minimum hourly pay for eligible full-time U.S. workers by $1 to $20 an hour. It comes as Amazon heads into its critical holiday season, when the company typically hires additional workers to handle the surge of those online orders. Amazon has steadily increased warehouse wages as it competes for workers with retailers, delivery companies, and other logistic employers. By the way, we are just now 99 days until Christmas. In Los Angeles, a devastating story for the local news community. A helicopter providing aerial coverage for NBC4 and Telemundo 52 crashed Tuesday night in Chatsworth, killing journalist Elena Moreno and pilot George Marcini, and a person on the ground. The chopper had been covering an earlier Metro bus collision where two people were killed. The FAA and NTSB are investigating. In Washington, the House voted again to try to end America's war with Iran. The chamber passed a War Powers Resolution 220 votes to 204, with every Democrat and 7 Republicans voting to limit President Trump's ability to continue military operations without congressional authorization. The nearly 7-month conflict has become increasingly tied to the economy as oil and gasoline prices continue to decline. The Congressional Budget Office estimates the war has cost Americans more than $38 billion, but the measure faces an uncertain future in the Senate and expect President Trump to veto it if it ever gets to his desk. Now to agriculture, and there may finally be some relief for cattle producers. USDA is preparing to reopen a New Mexico port for livestock trade with Mexico sometime next week. It was closed because of the threat from the New World screwworm. Cross-border cattle trade already resumed through Douglas, Arizona in late August. But the danger hasn't disappeared. USDA has confirmed 2 active screwworm infestations in Texas, one involving a horse and another a dog. Ag Secretary Brooke Rollins says the agency will shut down any trade if necessary. And finally, maybe the future of farming is underwater. California regulators have cleared the way for what could become the largest kelp farm in the United States. Roughly 3 square miles of ocean, about 6 miles off the Southern California coast. At full production, it could grow as much as 6,000 tons of kelp a year. The kelp would then be processed into products for agriculture. Construction could begin in 2027. I'm Jeff Vaughn. That's the Daily News Drop.
1: And we wrapped up the week with Friday's News Drop. Let's take a listen.
0: And now the Daily News Drop, a drop of business, a drop of investing, and a drop of news. to Wall Street. Initial claims for unemployment benefits fell unexpectedly to 196,000 last week. That's the lowest level since July, according to the Labor Department. Recurring claims, meanwhile, hit a more than two-year low. Let's dive into the Fed's decision to bump up those interest rates. The Fed hiked those rates to tame inflation, but the historic decision will affect the budgets of everyday Americans. A rate hike is great news for savers, but it stinks for borrowers, reports LendingTree. High-yield savings accounts and CDs will deliver better returns, but interest rates on credit cards will also rise. And while new home loans may tick just a bit higher, those with existing fixed-rate mortgages can expect prices to remain relatively flat. Fed Chair Kevin Warsh says inflation remains too high, and policymakers are signaling another increase could come before the end of this year. To wrap it up, the Fed raised interest rates by a quarter point on Wednesday. That's the first rate hike in more than 3 years, putting the federal funds rate now between 3.75 and 4%. President Trump wants the Federal Reserve to go exactly in the opposite direction. Hours after the Fed raised those interest rates, Trump called for rates to be slashed to 1%. Trump argues the U.S. deserves the world's lowest borrowing costs because of its creditworthiness and growing investment, telling the Fed to lower rates. Trump later said he still has confidence in Warsh, but made clear he strongly disagrees with the Fed's decision. Diesel prices hitting another record high, with the national average now above $6 a gallon. Across the nation, the price of diesel is $6.27, but here in California, it's a staggering $8.21 a gallon. And those record fuel prices are taking an increasingly bigger bite out of food trucks. These businesses don't just use fuel getting from place to place. Of course, they also depend on generators and face higher delivery costs for ingredients and supplies. That leaves operators with an unpleasant choice: absorb those costs, cut elsewhere, or raise those menu prices. Of course, the diesel spike is also hitting hard farmers, trucking companies, and food banks. ExxonMobil could be heading back to Venezuela, nearly two decades after its assets there were nationalized. Wall Street Journal reports Exxon is close to a preliminary agreement to explore investments in several Venezuelan oil fields. The potential fields could hold more than 50 billion barrels of oil. Chevron recently agreed to invest $7 billion in Venezuela. Costco dramatically expanding its partnership with Uber Eats. Nearly 600 Costco locations are now available through the delivery app across 47 states, up from 17. Members can order groceries, household products for immediate or scheduled delivery. Costco members can also get 50% off an annual membership to Uber for the first year. Business travelers want to be left alone. Apparently, the most valuable hotel amenity may be a closed door. A survey of business travelers found 9 in 10 say their hotel room is the only place that they can truly be off the clock. More than half still admit working after hours. Some business travelers say they've actually invented excuses, including meetings and calls home, just to escape back to their rooms for some downtime. The European Union plans to ban social media for children under the age of 13. Parent-supervised mini accounts will be available to 13 and 14-year-olds, but for only 1 hour a day. Individual European states have already taken steps to limit kids' social media use. Some experts, however, are skeptical of the EU plan, saying it's a slippery slope. Let's wrap it up with the movies. Spider-Man has taken down Star Wars at the box office. Spider-Man Brand New Day has passed Star Wars The Force Awakens to become the highest grossing movie ever at the domestic box office. Spider-Man has made $937 million domestically as of this week. I'm Jeff Vaughn. That's your Daily News Drop.
2: With a look at your expanded weatherology forecast, I'm meteorologist Carol Foster. Some scattered showers and thunderstorms are possible today, otherwise mostly cloudy with our highs in the upper 60s and lower 70s. North winds between 10 and 15 and gusting as high as 25. Mostly cloudy skies overnight tonight with our lows in the upper 50s and lower 60s. Staying partly sunny throughout Monday with our highs in the lower 70s. Then mostly cloudy skies throughout Monday night with our lows in the mid 50s. Staying sunny throughout Tuesday as well with our highs in the mid to upper 60s. Then partly cloudy skies over Tuesday night with our lows in the lower 50s. Sunshine as we head into Wednesday with our highs in the mid to upper 60s. Then a slight chance for some rain showers throughout Wednesday night, otherwise partly cloudy with a low around 54. Rain showers off and on throughout Thursday, mostly cloudy with our highs in the lower 70s. Then more rain showers may continue throughout Thursday night, otherwise mostly cloudy with our lows in the upper 50s. Still a chance for some rain showers throughout Friday, cloudy with our highs in the lower 70s. And more rain showers throughout Friday night, mostly cloudy with our lows in the upper 50s and lower 60s. And more rain showers Saturday with our highs in the mid-70s. I'm meteorologist Kara Foster.
3: From Wyoming to Florida, Maryland to Texas, this is American Radio Journal. On this edition, An international assessment of student achievement finds test scores dropping not only in the United States, but worldwide. Jonathan Butcher of the Heritage Foundation is here with details. U.S. Senator Mitch McConnell has returned to the Senate after a months-long absence for health reasons. Scott Parkinson from the Club for Growth has the real story. The U.S. military action against Iran continues to linger. At what cost? Eric Boehm of Reason Magazine digs into the numbers. And everybody loved Ronald Reagan, even the man who shot him. Dr. Paul Kengor from the Institute for Faith and Freedom at Grove City College has this week's American Radio Journal commentary. I'm Loman Henry, and welcome to American Radio Journal. The 2025 program for international student achievement finds test scores for 15-year-olds dropping everywhere around the globe, although the drop in the United States is a bit less. Here to talk about the test and the reasons for the dropping scores is Jonathan Butcher. He is Senior Research Fellow in Education at the Heritage Foundation and Acting Director of the Center for Education Policy. Jonathan, welcome back to American Radio Journal. Jonathan, we have results of the 2025 Program for International Student Assessment, the PSEA. It takes a look at student achievement in countries around the world. Tell us a little bit about the assessment. What is it designed to do? And maybe a little bit about the methodology.
4: The PISA test is given by an international organization called the OECD, which does research around the world on economic issues, social issues, and then, of course, education as well. It represents 91 countries in this particular PISA test, and it looks at 15-year-olds and their scores in math, science, and reading. And the results this year, the top line, is that scores are going down really around the world, including in the United States. What was interesting, I think, for those in the U.S., is that the declines in the U.S. were not quite as steep as the declines on average other countries in the OECD. It's a bad picture all around, but we should be keeping a close eye on what is causing the downfall, not just in the U.S., but around the world.
3: Let's drill down a little bit further on the cause. You're talking about 15-year-olds. Those were students who had their education interrupted during the COVID-19 pandemic. Is that getting a large part of the blame here?
4: So that is part of it. And when you look at the trend lines, you can see, though, that the downturns actually started before COVID. And they looked like, for most of the subjects, right around 2012, 2015. And that is also true in the U.S. Now, just quickly, the scores in the U.S. in science have kind of been up and down. I wouldn't call it exactly a flat line, but there really has not been a significant change since about 2006, where scores have gone up about 13 points since then, but it's really been stable since 2009. It's in reading and in math that we've seen the downturn really start right around 2012, 2015. And it's the same for other countries in those two subjects as well. So I would argue that in the United States, the move around 2009, 2010 to push for national academic standards, what we called the Common Core, they're really to blame for the downturn. I think that's a big part of it. I think that caused a lowering of standards in many states across the U.S., and I actually think that it was a way to standardize something that really needs to be done state by state, even locale by locale, because students are different across the U.S., and educators need to be able to respond to student needs.
3: So you are suggesting that perhaps we lowered our standards and then students and maybe even teachers taught to and learned according to the lower expectations?
4: Yes, I think that's a big explanation for what we've seen over the last really 16 years. Now, if you look at especially what's happened since 2018. And that, of course, between 2018 and 2020, 2022, those were the COVID years from 2020, 2021. It's pretty steep, especially in math and reading. The declines go down pretty sharply. You can point to prolonged school closures. You can point to some of the practices like equitable grading that didn't give students zeros for anything, even if they didn't turn things in. There were some schools, and this is still happening today, where you can get a 50% even if you don't turn anything in. And so there are some places that are really lowering the bar.
3: Given the time frame you're talking about when scores started going down, not only here in the United States, but across the world, it seems to me that also parallels the rise of use of social media. Can that be having an impact?
4: Yes, and I think that that does help to explain some of the change in student behaviors. I'll tell you what's interesting from this particular PISA report is that those students who are using AI actually showed lower ability, lower achievement, than those who did not. And so there's some evidence here that a reliance on AI for things like summarizing material and conducting original research have gone down because of the type of assistance that AI is giving, right? I mean, AI is making it so that students are not using some of the skills that they should be proficient in to find information, to analyze it themselves, make a summary themselves. All of that, I think, now is being hurt by some of the ways that AI has been introduced in the classroom. Now, look, there are ways to use AI that can augment or supplement or aid, right, how students are learning and how teachers are teaching. But I think we are so reliant so far in classrooms that are using AI, it's really not allowing students to develop the skills that they need.
3: I found it interesting, one of the findings of this report here, Jonathan, is that students were having difficulty when reading, discerning the difference between fact and opinion. Your thoughts as to how that impacts us in a democracy where it's vitally important that we have an educated, understanding citizenry in order to choose our government and the policies the government's going to implement.
4: Yeah, obviously a big problem for students as they need to be able to discern what news is actually giving them a clear picture of what's happening in the world around them. I would say that the PISA report showed that students, a higher share of students, are doing quick reading, which means that they are not looking deeply at material. And so the assessment found that they simply did not have a good grasp on what they had just read. And that's a problem when students, of course, we brought up social media, we've been talking about AI, when all of these online platforms have students reading short excerpts, right, not longer passages, and then giving quick snippets of what they think instead of a deep reflection on a serious piece of content, a serious piece of reading. So that is a troubling finding. I think educators need to grapple with that going forward, state lawmakers as well.
3: We have been talking with Jonathan Butcher, who is a senior research fellow in education at the Heritage Foundation, where he is also acting director of the Center for Education Policy, about student achievement. And Jonathan, could you tell us just a little bit about Heritage? And also, you have written about this topic and many others. Where can folks find that on the web?
4: You can find us at heritage.org. We are a research and policy institution located in Washington, D.C., with research analysts around the country looking at everything from energy policy to education policy, foreign policy, culture, taxes, legal policy. We're the oldest conservative think tank of our kind in the country, the largest conservative think tank in the world.
3: And your website?
4: And you can find us at heritage.org.
3: Jonathan Butcher of the Heritage Foundation. Jonathan, thank you for being here.
4: Thank you.
3: Scott Parkinson at the Club for Growth. He's at his offices in Washington, D.C., where, Scott, the House and Senate both back in town. You've had a bit of company. Any major action while the legislators were back at work?
5: Well, I think most of your listeners that have been sort of monitoring politics for the last few months know that Mitch McConnell had been MIA, taking 3 months off of work. He had a major health episode and has been through rehabilitation. And this week, he sort of emerged from that political hibernation and rehabilitation and was escorted through a wheelchair into an SUV and up by the Senate chamber. There's a very historic clock known as the Ohio clock. and McConnell went ahead and addressed reporters there. It's actually one of those areas of the Capitol that they prohibit video from being taken unless it's during the official press conferences of the leadership. So when this ad hoc appearance happened from McConnell, there was no video, but McConnell did address reporters for about 60 seconds and said, you know, hey, I've got a lot that I want to get done before my retirement takes effect on January 3rd. Let's get back to work. And he actually cast a vote on Monday night. Unfortunately, on Tuesday, he missed votes and was unable to return to the Senate for that day. So we know that his health situation here is still something that Senator Thune and the other leadership folks are watching closely. And so they had a big vote on Tuesday. They had a procedural vote to basically begin debate on what's known as the Clarity Act. This legislation would provide for market structure regulations on digital assets. And what that means is you have the Security and Exchange Commission and the CFTC dealing with commodities, more like the agricultural land. And the way that regulation is promulgated right now is it's a gray area for digital assets. And we saw the Biden administration really abuse economic freedom when it came to, you know, this new financial tool that a lot of Americans are using and, you know, very, very interested in developing. And so what this legislation would do is basically provide for certainty in the American economy and make sure that the technology doesn't go overseas. It's been a 9-month negotiation, even longer than that, where Republicans and Democrats have been sitting at the negotiating table. Republicans gave Democrats over 120 concessions that they asked for. But on this procedural motion to basically start debate and proceed to the bill, all the Democrats voted no. And yeah, there was a couple of Republicans that also, I think, were concerned about the legislation still. The vote needed 60 votes to continue and start that debate, but instead it was 49-49. And, you know, I think that the Republicans are basically at this point of frustration where they're not going to continue to give the Democrats additional concessions. They made 120 changes. What more do the Democrats want? I think that they just actually want to stop President Trump from getting another big legislative win ahead of the election. And if the Democrats win the majority in November for the U.S. Senate, I bet you those Democrats will want to be pushing for a solution here when it comes to market structure and the Clarity Act. So we'll be watching that closely. I think in the interim, you'll see people like the commissioner at the SEC, Paul Atkins, take steps to provide for regulatory certainty through executive action rather than the statutory authority that was going to be provided through the legislation.
3: In the meantime, there has emerged here, Scott, a national debate over artificial intelligence and the potential regulation of artificial intelligence. President Trump has weighed in, basically saying, no regulation, let's just let the process unfold.
5: That's exactly right. You know, I think this is a situation where you have a handful of enormous AI companies like Anthropic and NVIDIA. They are a large part of the pie and of the marketplace now. And so when they are calling for regulation, they know that they're too big to fail at this point. But when you have regulation, it creates another dichotomy that I think is called too small to comply. Regulation basically crowds out competition and innovation. And I think President Trump was right to say, hey, why are we going to start regulating artificial intelligence at this point? We can be the leaders of AI, not just in the Western Hemisphere, but all throughout the country, and make sure that we compete with China as long as we don't tie our own hands. And this idea that robots are going to take over cities and murder us all, Trump calls that a, quote, hoax. He is, I think, being very, very assertive to try to use the bully pulpit of the White House to basically confront these fears that a lot of Americans are starting to develop.
3: That, of course, has now become a campaign issue. Speaking of which, you talked here about how the United States Senate was back in session this past week. Debates did not occur as a result of a vote over there. The House of Representatives this past week was also back, and now they're gone?
5: That's right. Ultimately, what happened this week is the House has had a very, very slim majority for the last year and a half, and they're having a hard time getting consensus and unity within the Republican conference, making sure that they can actually pass bills on a partisan effort. We know that the Democrats don't want to work and do anything in a bipartisan fashion. They've already funded government through December 11th. And so I think Mike Johnson and Steve Scalise and Tom Emmer this week kind of decided, rather than have our Republican members fighting each other and arguing and going to the media and showing sort of this discombobulated conference, why don't we send everybody home a couple of days early? And so that's what the House did. They went into recess on Wednesday evening this week, and the next time we'll see members of the House, that will be after the November election. So we know the campaign season is in full gear in Virginia this week. Early voting started already. We're 45 days away from the election, and a lot of states are now sort of in that posture of, hey, it's time to do early voting. It's time to run up the score as much as possible to make sure that we can hold these majorities that I think are so important to fend off the Democratic Socialists of America, sort of the Bernie Sanders element of the Democratic Party. Because if they get power, and especially if they win the White House in 2028, we are going to see a very, very different United States of America in the next 4 years than I think the Republicans want to offer when it comes to these ideas of economic freedom and liberty, when it comes to individual rights and a limited government, and when it comes to the security of our country. And look at the immigration changes, you think about public safety, how President Trump has been sort of securing some of these major urban areas. And I think that's an important step to take to say, hey, we got to continue to sort of hold strong, remind people of how things have gotten better, and hopefully we will win on November 3rd.
3: Scott Parkinson at the Club for Growth. Over the next few weeks, we're going to talk quite a bit more about what's going to happen in the midterm elections. But for right now, Scott, tell us a little bit about the Club for Growth.
5: Well, we are located in Washington, D.C. We have over 550,000 members from throughout the country. And our membership is united in that idea of economic freedom. So when you think about the Clarity Act, we want to make sure that there's innovation fostering growth. And if you want to learn more about that policy, our key vote alert in support of it, or anything else that the club is working on, check us out at clubforgrowth.org, where you can sign up and become a member for free.
3: Scott Parkinson at the Club for Growth. Scott, thank you once again for being here.
5: You're welcome.
3: The cost of U.S. military action in Iran continues to grow. Eric Boehm of Reason Magazine details some of the cost.
6: When you're tallying up the costs of war, you have to look beyond just the numbers on the Pentagon's spreadsheet. But, of course, looking at those numbers is a good place to start. And this week, we got a very, very big number. Pentagon auditors now say that the Iran war has cost the United States $33.4 billion. But that number comes with a few catches. In fact, it's not even close to the full cost. Hi, folks. I'm Eric Boehm with Reason Magazine. Thanks for joining us on this edition of American Radio Journal. This week, we're taking a look at the war in Iran, which has now stretched on for more than 6 months, despite those early assurances from the Trump administration that this would be a quick conflict over in a matter of weeks or months. The president says, as he has been saying for months, that Iran is desperate to make a deal, and the war may soon come to an end. We can certainly hope that that is true. But the tally of the cost of the war, of course, continues to rise. And it's not just the dollars, the taxpayer dollars that have been spent, but as we'll see in a moment, a number of other consequences that the war has caused as well. The Pentagon's figure, that $33.4 billion total, counts what the military has spent directly, but it doesn't really capture what the war is doing to energy prices, inflation, interest rates, and destruction of infrastructure across the Middle East, or for that matter, household budgets here in the United States. The Pentagon Inspector General's office released a report this week looking at the cost of Operation Epic Fury. That's the official name for the conflict. Auditors calculated that the operation has cost $33.4 billion, but that's only looking at operations through the end of June. Of that, about $22 billion was spent on munitions that have been fired, and that is an enormous amount of money, $22 billion worth of bombs and missiles and interceptors and other things. And this is also, of course, an incomplete tally. Auditors specifically noted that their figure does not include the cost of repairing damaged infrastructure. That means military infrastructure, but also other infrastructure, and there is plenty of that that has been destroyed. The Inspector General's report says that hundreds of buildings and structures at American military bases have suffered significant damage from Iranian drone and missile strikes. And the damage, of course, is not confined just to military facilities. Lots of civilian infrastructure in the region has been hit. The result is a war that is affecting something Americans might not normally associate with a conflict thousands of miles away: the price of everyday goods and services here at home. So a lot of that civilian infrastructure that's been destroyed has to do with the production of oil and eventually gasoline. Earlier this month, researchers at Brown University estimated that Americans had already paid more than $100 billion, billion with a B, in additional gasoline costs because of the war. And that estimate came before another round of attacks that pushed energy prices even higher. Diesel prices are now reaching record levels across the United States. And that's important, of course, because fuel isn't just something you put in your car. Trucks use fuel, airlines do, farmers do, manufacturers do. And so when transportation gets more expensive, the cost of moving almost everything goes up. And that's one way that a war can hit your wallet, even if you're not somebody who buys a single piece of military equipment. And even if you're somebody who believes that the spending of that, the money that's being spent on that military equipment is money well spent. You can see the costs at the gas pump. You can see it again at the grocery store, at the shipping counter, and in the price of goods, all goods that have to be transported from one place to another. There's another piece of this story that is perhaps even less obvious, and that's inflation. The Congressional Budget Office released a report this week showing that the war with Iran has accounted for roughly 40% of the inflation that Americans have experienced during the first 6 months of this year. Now, that's a pretty striking number, 40% of overall inflation. And of course, that's largely to do, again, with the way that the war has disrupted energy supplies and transportation. Energy costs rise, and those higher costs ripple through the economy. And businesses eventually pass at least some of those costs on to consumers. The Congressional Budget Office also notes that the war has likely pushed interest rates higher. And we just saw, of course, this week that the Federal Reserve has decided to raise rates. The Congressional Budget Office now says that its estimates of future interest rates have been pushed a few tenths of a percentage point higher. The CBO projects that the inflation from the conflict in Iran will continue into early 2027. Even if the war were to end tomorrow, those consequences continue to play out. And that's where that $33.4 billion figure really becomes misleading. It's a huge number, an eye-popping number, but it doesn't really capture the full cost of this conflict. It only counts direct military spending through June 29th, which is, again, several months ago. It doesn't include infrastructure costs. It doesn't capture the full economic consequences. It doesn't include what it will cost to rebuild that military infrastructure or the civilian infrastructure across the region. And of course, it also doesn't count the cost in lives. 18 Americans have died in this war. Hundreds, possibly thousands of Iranians have been killed as well. These aren't numbers that appear on a Pentagon procurement invoice, but they are certainly part of the overall cost of this conflict. Now look, that doesn't mean that these costs maybe aren't worth it in the long run. Certainly you could argue that the cost of Iran obtaining a nuclear weapon would be more dramatic and far worse for the world. I don't know. I don't know what that reality looks like. All I can tell you is the numbers that we're seeing in this reality, the one that we live in, the one where the United States launched this war, a war that has now dragged on for more than 6 months and that doesn't seem to have an end in sight. The direct military expenditures for the war, again, that total through the end of June, $33 billion. That's the number that you can pin down with some bit of accuracy. The economic and human costs, of course, are significantly higher. For Reason Magazine, I'm Eric Boehm. Check out our ongoing coverage of that war and everything else in D.C. and around the country this week at Reason.com. And catch me right back here next week on another edition of American Radio Journal.
3: A biopic on Ronald Reagan is back in theaters this week, and it includes some additional scenes. 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
7: With apologies to Everyone Loves Raymond, everyone loves Reagan. Yes, the 40th president, Ronald Reagan. In fact, I'll quote a venerable source on the subject of Ronald Reagan, the late Walter Cronkite, the legendary CBS news anchor known as the most trusted man in America. Cronkite marveled of Reagan, quote, "I never thought I'd see anyone that well-liked. Nobody hates Reagan. It's amazing," unquote. Walter Cronkite, of course, was a liberal Democrat, but he was reporting the facts, just the facts. Or as he put it, "and that's the way it is." What Cronkite saw with Reagan was undeniable. Reagan was elected in 1980 by winning 44 of 50 states against an incumbent president. In 1984, he cruised to re-election with 49 of 50 states and sweeping the Electoral College 525 to 13. There were millions of Democrats who voted for the Republican. Reagan peacefully won the Cold War and left office with the highest approval of any president since Eisenhower. It certainly seemed like everyone loved Reagan. Even those who didn't vote for him liked him. The only exception, one would assume, would be, oh, John Hinckley, the fellow who on March 30th, 1981, tried to kill Reagan. Or then again, maybe not. Actually, it turns out that even John Hinckley liked Reagan. Yes, you heard that right. Hinckley, who was released from custody in 2022 after decades in confinement at a mental institution, just sat down for a fascinating interview with Mark Joseph, producer of the 2024 movie Reagan, starring Dennis Quaid. The movie was actually based on one of my books on Reagan, The Crusader, Ronald Reagan and the Fall of Communism. Mark Joseph and I spent two decades trying to get the script to the big screen. When Dennis Quaid agreed to play Reagan, we were finally on our way. I personally met Quaid on the movie set in Guthrie, Oklahoma in the summer of 2021. And among the scenes that stood out that week to me was the reenactment we did of the shooting of Reagan. I remember distinctly how hot it was that day, as well as the shock of seeing a moment like that come alive. But also eye-opening to watch is Hinckley's interview with Mark Joseph this past summer, 2026. Said Hinckley of Reagan, quote, "I always had great respect for him. Even when I did what I did, I liked him," unquote. He liked him? Even when he did what he did? That is, shoot Reagan? Well, John Hinckley explained to Mark Joseph that his parents were Republicans and his father just loved Reagan and was thrilled the night Reagan was elected in 1980. Hinckley even told Mark Joseph that he personally would have voted for Reagan in 1984 if he wasn't confined to a mental institution. Well, with all that being the case, then why in the world did John Hinckley shoot Reagan? Well, no hard feelings to Reagan, I guess, but Hinckley was trying to get the attention of his love obsession, the actress Jodie Foster. He certainly succeeded. Hinckley today seems to realize how warped that was. Quote, "I wanted to have a union with Jodie Foster and live the rest of my life with her and all these things that, of course, were delusional," Hinckley told Mark Joseph, "but I was believing those things at the time," unquote. To get her attention, Hinckley aimed to do something very dramatic, like shoot the sitting president, whoever it happened to be at the time. In fact, prior to Reagan, Hinckley had thought about shooting Jimmy Carter. "As fate turns out," said Hinckley, "it was Reagan." Reagan, of course, survived, as has Hinckley. Now, 45 years after this bizarre, near-tragic moment in U.S. history, Hinckley is telling us things we never knew before, making a weird moment even weirder, including the fact that, yes, even John Hinckley liked Reagan. And let me close with a coda and a plug to all this. If you liked Reagan, if you liked Reagan, especially if you liked the 2024 Reagan movie with Dennis Quaid, you don't want to miss the release of the new extended director's cut of the Reagan movie, which is out in theaters right now, released this month. Check it out and search for a theater near you at www.reagan.movie. For American Radio Journal, I'm Paul Kengor. 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
11: Can a college insure the life of a wealthy sponsor?
12: That was an important question in the case of the college's capital. I'm Curtis Howard with today's Point of Law.
11: Bruce Hayworth was the president of a small, poor, but distinguished liberal arts college. Students learned, among other things, philosophy, logic, history, and literature, and had done so since the college's founding in the 1700s. But despite Claymore College's fine reputation, it was in very poor financial condition. And if it weren't for the generous financial gifts from Mrs. Walter Danby, they would probably have to close their doors. But Mrs. Danby was getting old, and Bruce worried that if she died, the college would be in deep trouble. He discussed this with Dr. Whitworth, his administrator, who said, "Perhaps we could insure Mrs. Danby for a large amount of money. Then when she dies, we could invest that money and survive on the investment returns." Well, Bruce thought that this was a great idea. And with Mrs. Danby's consent, the college took out a large insurance policy on her and paid the premiums for several years. When Mrs. Danby eventually died, the college, of course, claimed the face value of the policy. But the insurance company refused payment, and the college sued. The college's attorney told the court, "This policy was taken out several years ago on the life of Mrs. Danby. The insurance company has accepted large premium payments all this time, and it is now legally bound to pay the full amount of the policy to the college." The insurance company's attorney countered, "Claymore College had no right to take out a policy on its benefactor's life. There was no business relationship between them or any other kind of insurable interest. This little-known provision of insurable interest became law many years ago to stop out-and-out fraud, as well as this kind of insurance misuse. That law still exists in this state, and it applies directly to this case. The college is not entitled to the principal payment under this policy." Do you think that the college should be able to collect? Can a college insure the life of a wealthy sponsor? No, ruled a North Carolina court. The college had no insurable interest. At best, all it had was a speculative expectation of future advantage. This isn't the kind of relationship required in an insurance contract. There must be ties of business, blood, or marriage. Other relationships may be recognized depending on circumstances, but this is not one of them. The college is entitled to a return of all the premiums it paid the company, but it cannot have the full amount of the policy. It's a point of law.
13: Attitude is everything. I'm Mitch Anthony with today's Daily Dose. Abe Lincoln was not a very popular president. With today's historical view, Abe is popular in retrospect. But in his day, it seemed that he was surrounded by adversaries. In his day, there were no weekly public opinion polls on the president's popularity like there are today. We know that he was elected, however, by less than 50% of the vote because of a third-party candidate. At times for Abe Lincoln, especially as the death toll mounted in the Civil War, it seemed that there wasn't a friend to be found. Some of his key advisors were plotting against him. Even his allies had become his enemies. The newspapers of the day were filled with raging articles and editorials against him. The night Abe died, they found upon his person an old, tattered article written by Mr. John Bright. It stated, "Abe Lincoln shall be remembered as one of the great men of all time." Abe carried those

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2: 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Should you ever come face-to-face with a ghost, there's a high probability you'll need Joseph Guyette's invention. A native of Massachusetts, in 1857, he received a patent on his innovation, which eventually the entire civilized world would warmly embrace, but not immediately. It took 35 years before the public was ready to accept his product because they were simply too embarrassed to buy it. But with the expansion of indoor plumbing, all that KFRM. Changed. Joseph Guyette Salina, named his Kansas. Invention Medicated.
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4: 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I'm Rick Lamb, and this has been the Horse Show Minute. 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
6: Breaking news this hour from townhall.com. I'm Michael Harrington. President Trump is looking over a peace offer from the Iranians. He returned to the White House last night, a day early from Camp David, as he tried to consider what the government in Tehran has offered him through the embassy in Qatar for ending the war. No word yet on exactly what Mr. Trump might do, but he said action could be coming soon. An artificial intelligence panic is growing, but one prominent Trump advisor is urging the administration not to overreact.
7: Anthropic CEO Dario Amodei warns that advanced AI may pose serious risks. But David Sachs pushes back, arguing companies shouldn't use fear to demand cartels or government approval before launching products. Sachs says existing antitrust and product liability laws are enough, and that Washington should avoid unnecessary regulation. The bigger danger, he says, may be falling behind China. For President Trump, the message is simple. Keep America innovating and let Congress handle the rest. Richard Boyd reporting.
6: Democrats are doubling down in Michigan, pouring millions into a Senate race Republicans see as a major pickup opportunity. Correspondent Ron Taylor.
8: According to Axios, Senate Majority PAC aligned with Chuck Schumer is spending another $10 million to support Abdul El-Sayed, bringing its Michigan spending to $30 million. El-Sayed says every path to a Democratic Senate majority runs through Michigan. Republicans are backing former Congressman Mike Rogers and see the race as a chance to flip the seat. The massive spending signals Democrats may be worried about their candidate choices. Ron Taylor reporting.
6: North Korea launched a pair of short-range ballistic missiles into the ocean this morning, according to South Korea's military. The launch comes 2 days after North Korea threatened to bolster its nuclear capabilities. More on these stories at townhall.com.
9: Quick question, when did you buy your house? If the answer is somewhere between 2022 and 2024, you locked in one of the worst rate environments in modern history. Here's the kicker. Rates dropped this year. They hit a new low most people don't even know about. Now they're climbing back up. Here's what Bankrate reported just this month. Nearly 90% of borrowers from that period are overpaying an average of $278 a month, $3,300 a year. 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
3: Attitude is everything. I'm Mitch Anthony with today's Daily Dose. Norm was at an all-time low. He took the pile of pages, his manuscript in Life's Passion, and threw it in the garbage. That was it. 40-plus rejections from 40 different publishers was quite enough. His hopes had been raised and dashed one too many times. His wife came into the room and was horrified to see his book in the garbage. She went to pull it out. He said, "I forbid you to take that out. I have had enough." Ruth was troubled. She didn't want to go against her husband's wishes, but neither did she want to see his life's work go to the landfill. He had been rejected so many times by so many people that he'd run out of energy, even though he had so much energy. She decided to follow his wishes, sort of. She left the manuscript in the garbage, wrapped it up, and sent it to one more publisher. The publisher took notice. He'd never before received a manuscript in a garbage container. 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He decided to publish. Little did he realize it would become one of the best sellers of all time. The author, Norman Vincent Peale, the book, The Power of Positive Thinking. 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
6: Hey, this is Tom Gresham. We hope you enjoy this reloaded version. Well, it's time to do this thing again, and I'm Tom Gresham. I am your host. You can give me a call anytime. I'm actually looking for calls today. We kind of cleared the deck, doing something a little bit different, maybe a little bit experimental, having fewer guests today so we can have more callers. That'd be you. Talking about, well, anything, actually. And I have a couple of subjects we're going to be bringing up. Something right out of the news that just happened within the last 24 hours. And then we're going to be talking about, well, different things. Going to the range, I went out, did a little shooting, actually a couple of times this week. Shot in a little competition yesterday, learned some things. Not all good. I mean, they were good things to learn, but they weren't good things about my shooting. That's a whole different thing. But, I'll confess, I'll talk about that. Right now, by the way, if you want to call, give me a call at Tom Talk Gun. That's the easy way to remember the number here. As you know, I'm in Idaho. I live in Idaho. In the last 24 hours, yesterday, in the lovely town of Twin Falls, Idaho, which is a great place. I spent a fair amount of time in Twin Falls. A young man decided to murder people. It's as simple as that. You can call it whatever description you want, but he decided he's going to take his, what appeared to be an AR, his rifle, and we got video of him. We're looking at the video. If you haven't heard about this, haven't seen it. You need to look it up. He's in the parking lot of an In-N-Out Burger, which I guess opened a week or two ago. And he's shooting through the windshield of at least one Tesla, maybe more. Can't tell if they're in charging stations or if the people in them, because if they're at a charging station, they can't drive away, can't drive over him, which would have been the logical thing to do, just run over his sorry ass. And he's shooting through the windshields. He's killing people. He's walking around. Clearly one of those suicidal mass murder attempts. We've seen this so often where these young disenfranchised people decide to go out in a blaze of glory and want their name remembered. And they study Dylan and Klebold. They study the mass murderers, the school shooters, whatever. They want to run their numbers up. They want to be famous. Which, by the way, is the reason I will never, ever say their name. They haven't released the name of the murderer yet. But even when they do, I will never speak the name. Not only for the fact that I don't want to give him the celebrity that he was looking for, but also because to do so simply encourages more people to do exactly the same thing for them to become famous. If the media never mentioned the name of these murderers, fewer people would think they can become celebrities because nobody's becoming a celebrity by doing this. But I digress. So this guy is shooting people in this parking lot. And you got all this video being posted online of people who are shooting video of the murders taking place. They're shooting video, but one guy, one Idaho guy decides he's not going to shoot video. He's going to shoot bullets back at this murderer. So he gets his pistol out, and there's video of this. And he starts whanging away. And what's interesting, when you first look at the video, you look at the image, you go, what is that? What is he shooting? What? How long is the barrel on that pistol? Well, we know now, pretty sure, the man's name is Jordan Salinas in Twin Falls. And it appears that he is shooting an FN pistol in 5.7 millimeter. With a suppressor. Yes, I said, his self-defense gun, his EDC gun, his everyday carry gun, is a 5.7 equipped with a suppressor. And he is shooting at this guy now. What we don't know at this point, and look, in 24 hours, certainly in 48 hours, we're going to know an awful lot more about this. We're very early on. We're in the fog of the whole thing. We don't know if he hit the murder. We don't know if the murderer ended up killing himself, which is entirely possible. It often happens. And people say, well, if that's the case, then this guy didn't do any good. Oh, I beg to differ. Because generally speaking, when these mass murderers show up to commit suicide, they kill people until somebody starts throwing bullets at them, whether it's the police or somebody else. And the moment that somebody starts shooting at them, they end up killing themselves. So clearly, the more quickly you can make that happen, the more quickly somebody shows up with a gun and starts shooting at them or shooting them, the more quickly you can end this thing. You can stop the murders that are taking place. Did Jordan Salinas hit him? Don't know. Did he distract him? Almost certainly. Is he a good guy with a gun? Yeah, he is. We're learning other things about our good guy with a gun, Jordan Salinas. And some people are saying, yeah, he was one of those paranoid guys who preps all the time because he posts videos of himself with ARs and the suppressed gun, and he's LARPing, L-A-R-P, if you don't know, live-action role player, which the term now has become kind of a pretender, kind of a goofball. Yeah, you know, if you're prepping and you end up using the preparation and you save lives doing it, is that something worthy of mockery? Or is that something worthy of saying, hey, way to go, guy? And it may not have been my thing. I wasn't out there posting those pictures, those videos. it appears that a couple of years ago, Jordan Salinas actually posted online, train as though your life depends upon it because it just might. Well, it's kind of a thing we've been saying forever. Train as though your life depends on it, because your life may depend upon it, or the lives of others may depend on it. I know people say, well, yeah, I can never imagine needing to use a pistol to shoot somebody at 35 or 50 yards. I can never imagine using a pistol against somebody with a rifle. I can never imagine having a suppressor on my carry gun. As I've said many times before, I think a lot of people need better imaginations. You cannot deal with it if you've not thought about it ahead of time, generally speaking, or at least you won't deal with it well. Jordan Salinas had thought about it. He had imagined it. He had prepared for it. He had committed. He had trained. He was ready for it. Food for thought. Now, question I would like to throw out. Do you train at any long distances? Do you train at all? But when you train and you practice, I mean, I was shooting a steel challenge yesterday with a carry gun. I'll get into more about that. A 4 1/4 inch barrel, 9mm, 1911 commander style. And the first targets were 35 yards. 35 yards, that's a long way with a carry gun. So do you train like that? Do you prepare like that? And also, I want to throw this thought out, and I'd love to get your take on this. The question is it time for us to revisit the conversation about having a truck gun? Would you have rather have had a rifle or a pistol caliber carbine in that situation? Our number here is Tom Talk Gun. I'm Tom Gresham. Be right back.
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10: 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The new PRC eliminates the unnecessary belt of the 300 Winchester Magnum and increases the body diameter. The 300 PRC 212 ELDX travels at over 2,850 feet per second with 3,824 foot-pounds of energy. 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
11: 250 years of American liberty. Ruger is honoring that milestone with firearms worthy of the moment. The 250th Anniversary Series, distinctly marked with made in the 250th year of American liberty. Each limited production model echoes Ruger's legendary 1976 Bicentennial line while celebrating the freedoms the Second Amendment has safeguarded for generations. From the iconic 10/22 to the LCP Max, the Super Wrangler to the American Rifle Gen 2, these aren't just guns.
6: All righty, back back with you here, Tom Gresham. Give me a call, 866-TALK-GUN or Tom Talk Gun. Pretty much open lines. So obviously talking about what's going on or what just happened in Idaho with the good guy with a gun stopping a bad guy with a gun who was killing people. All right, on the phones right now, we've got Matt. He is a Gun Talk employee or worker. He's on Team Gun Talk on his way back from the goals gathering. Hey, Matt.
12: How you doing, Tom?
6: I am great. So, all right, tell people what Goals was or is.
12: So, Goals is the Gun Owners of America Leadership Summit. And so, what it is the third year they're holding this event. In this last 2 years, it was in Knoxville. This year, it's in Des Moines. And what it does is they have 2 days, Saturday and Sunday, of panel discussions and some training seminars. And then in addition to it, they have a small exhibit that goes to it. And I say small because it's open to the public. It's consumer. Small in comparison to the NRA show and the exhibit hall there or SHOT Show in that regard.
6: Sure.
12: But still, it's 200 exhibitors. So it was quite a number of brands that showed up.
6: So, all right, was this your first time?
12: This was my first one, yes. First of the three, and then next year they're in Tampa, so probably going to head down to that as well.
6: How was it?
12: It was good. It was a good barometer to see, like, where is the industry at and what kind of consumer feedback as well. Was curious being in Des Moines, Iowa, in the middle of the country, in the middle, or, you know, the end of July, beginning of August, when it's usually last-minute summer vacation before school gets going. It was decently attended, I felt. I mean, I was just there Saturday, coming home today. It's still going on today. But talking to a lot of the brands there, I was surprised by the positive attitude, actually. We hear a lot of news about how it's the summer slump, things slow down. You hear some retailers and some gun shops saying it's really slowing down and customers aren't buying because of the economy. But you start talking to industry people, and for the most part, the overall vibe is like, okay, yeah, it was the summer. Things slowed down. We feel all right about how things were. A number of companies are saying they've had a positive year still, and just more so. More than one company said they've really felt the summer slump the last 2 weeks, finally. June, July were fine, but it's finally slowed down, which they're like, if that's the case, we're just fine with it because we know that people travel in August. And frankly, a lot of schools get back going here in the next 2 weeks as kids go back to school. So so I felt good about it. It felt good to hear people talk about the understanding and the rationale that, like, you know, we're kind of at a new normal with the industry.
6: What is the new normal? I mean, I should tell people, you've been in the gun industry for a long time, and you have worked with a lot of manufacturers and a lot of media outlets, and you understand this. And you, I mean, these are people you know. So when you say the new normal, what is that now?
12: So that's a great, yes, you're absolutely right, Tom. I kind of, Ryan and I get talking about that, and I forget sometimes that it's not that common lingo. The new normal in terms of there's definite seasonality to a calendar year. And so in the last 5 years, with all that went on in 2020, 21, 22, and 23, really, it was just massive sales going on and whatever else. And so the year never slowed down, where a normal year, you'll see things pick up in terms of retail sales and everything kind of going about September, and it ramps up, and it peaks out around SHOT Show, February, and then it falls off in May, and so you have the summer slump, June, July, August, because, frankly, a lot of people across the entire country, it's nice, so people are actually going out and using their product, which is great. It's just that they're not in the buying mood that time. In the last 5 years, that summer slump really has not been noticeable, where this year it's definitely being seen. That said, we're curious to start the year with the tax stamp being adjusted and, you know, going down to zero. We started the first quarter, a whole lot of suppressors were sold, and then started tapering off, and it really kind of slowed down this summer. But at the same time, I was talking to a number of suppressor companies, and they're still playing catch-up on certain models of back orders and certain things. But so the new normal in terms of back to a summer slowdown of retail sales, but the volume is just elevated from where it used to be. And so companies are kind of being able to adjust to that.
6: Okay, good to know. I mean, they had this, you know, whatever it was, the Trump bump for a long time, and they're selling stuff like crazy, and then now they're back to the way it has always been and has been for decades of pretty typical seasonality in the whole thing. So in other words, they're not panicked at all. The gun companies are saying that this is fine and we're going to keep bringing out what we're bringing out.
12: Well, yeah, I wouldn't say that across the board for everybody. There's still, I would say it's mixed reviews on that. Where it is okay. What's interesting is the big gun companies are obviously the larger, I'll just say, when we say gun companies, I'm going to categorize everybody in the industry, not just firearms manufacturers. And so the large companies in the industry, they're not overly worried because they can manage that. The small companies need to manage that a lot better. That said, when things slow down like this, when firearm sales slow down, accessories and stuff typically pick up. And that has been the case for a number of people. The people that I'm hearing the most success from are optics and accessories and pouches. And yes, suppressors had a huge Q1, slowed down, but they're starting to see secondary orders, third orders coming in from retailers. So they're starting to pick back up on that case, but it's just not at the crazy volume it is. And part of that is just because people aren't feeling pressed to have to go buy a suppressor because the turnaround time is so quickly now, in a matter of days rather than weeks and months like it used to be. So now people can pick up a suppressor whenever they want versus feeling the press to, like, I need to get my stuff in because I'm waiting. So what's going to be interesting is to watch in the next 45 days what the suppressor sales do, because as we lead into hunting season, if anybody wanted to use it for hunting, they would have placed their order back in, like, March or April typically.
6: In the old days,
12: now,
6: yeah.
12: Like, right? Now they can literally walk in on September 6th and say, oh, I'm going to buy this suppressor, and they can have it on September 8th.
6: Yeah,
12: and
6: then
12: go hunting with it, right?
6: We're in a place maybe where suppressors are almost an impulse item. It's impulse buy.
12: Well, there's a couple out there as prices. Some of these suppressors come out in our the lower tier pricing structure. Absolutely, Tom. I would agree with that. They are becoming an impulse buyer. It's like, oh yeah, now I can have more than one and put it on this gun and that gun.
6: When you say lower price, give me an idea. I mean, because we're used to thinking $800,000 for suppressors. How low are they getting now?
12: There are suppressors in the $500 range, and there I know of a couple companies working to move that needle down to $300. And the idea of the $300 suppressor, they make no bones about it in terms of, yeah, it's 3D printed. And the idea is this is the person's entry into it, so they aren't, because we want to get more people buying suppressors so they feel comfortable with what they are and how they operate. And so if you take $1,000 off the table and now it's $300 to $400 instead, it's a much easier, I'm going to try that first one, or I'm going to go buy two of them and put them on multiple firearms.
6: And we know going in, this is not a 10,000-round suppressor. That's not for that. This, you know, when you need that, you spend the money. This is for the guy who's going to go out and shoot some out of his, maybe his bolt action, maybe his AR. But, you know, it's like you say, you stick your toe in the water. All right, so your overall impression of the goals meeting, is it worthwhile, do you think, for the consumer, for the person who's listening to this, to make the trip?
12: I do think it is. It's good because it's that time of year where there's, well, not necessarily a whole lot of new stuff, but anytime you can get here and understand two things. One, obviously you can get your hands on a lot of good product and see some things, and there's a lot of smaller companies here, some major manufacturers, but a good mix of smaller people to see some really cool stuff. I encourage listeners to go to our Facebook page because Ryan and I were capturing video from a couple different places and some really good stuff. There's some really good meetings that go on so people can understand, like, different legislation that's taking place.
6: A lot of Second Amendment stuff.
12: Yeah. Yep. A lot of going on that way. So
6: I got a scoot. I know you're on the road, and I appreciate you pulling over and taking time to give us a little update here on the goals thing. Matt Johnson from our Gun Talk crew. Thank you, sir. And look, drive safely. I appreciate it. Good stuff. Yeah, if you can make it to the goals gathering next year, I think he says it's going to be in Tampa. Worthwhile, interesting. Second Amendment information and seminars, as well as new product. A lot of cool stuff there. This is interesting. I mean, and if Gun Owners of America put this thing together, good on them. All right, give me a holler, 866-TALK-GUN. That'll get you in here, or Tom Talk Gun. I am Tom Gresham. This is Gun Talk. And I tell you what, this is important stuff, what's going on. What are you carrying, and how are you preparing?
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15: With a look at your expanded weatherology forecast, I'm meteorologist Kara Foster. Some scattered showers and thunderstorms are possible today, otherwise mostly cloudy with our highs in the upper 60s and lower 70s. North winds between 10 and 15 and gusting as high as 25. Mostly cloudy skies overnight tonight with our lows in the upper 50s and lower 60s. Staying partly sunny throughout Monday with our highs in the lower 70s. Then mostly cloudy skies throughout Monday night with our lows in the mid 50s. Staying sunny throughout Tuesday as well with our highs in the mid to upper 60s. Then partly cloudy skies over Tuesday night with our lows in the lower 50s. Sunshine as we head into Wednesday with our highs in the mid to upper 60s. Then a slight chance for some rain showers throughout Wednesday night, otherwise partly cloudy with a low around 54. Rain showers off and on throughout Thursday, mostly cloudy with our highs in the lower 70s. The more rain showers may continue throughout Thursday night, otherwise mostly cloudy with our lows in the upper 50s. Still a chance for some rain showers throughout Friday, cloudy with our highs in the lower 70s. And more rain showers throughout Friday night, mostly cloudy with our lows in the upper 50s and lower 60s. And more rain showers Saturday with our highs in the mid-70s. I'm meteorologist Kara Foster.
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18: 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Many may answer Sherlock Holmes or Poirot, but those icons were imaginary literary characters. According to the prestigious Law and Crime Group, there is a world's greatest detective, and he's living right here in America. While serving 23 years on the Colorado Springs Police Department, he investigated 387 murders, solving 356 of them, giving him an incredible conviction rate of 92%. So who does the Law and Crime Group recognize as the world's greatest detective? The homicide hunter, Joseph Kenda. This has been The Making of America. I'm Michael Emerson, and you can visit us at jeffersonmediagroup.com.
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22: Hey, welcome back to Gun Talk. Tom Gresham, 866-TALK-GUN or Tom Talk Gun. You know the drill. Easy to get in here. We're looking for your calls today. And here we got a call right now coming in from Darren, and I believe in Ohio. Hey, Darren, you there?
23: I am here, and that's correct. I'm in Akron, Ohio area.
22: Okay.
23: Was calling in. I heard you guys were doing the shotgun class with Greg Elifritz, and I thought I'd give you a range report.
22: Oh, great. Yeah, we're doing more of those experience things with the Benelli folks, and we're bringing in Greg to, you know, do an instructor thing with Chris. And, you know Greg, but I think maybe a lot of people don't know his name and don't really know what he does. But I gather you took a class with him.
23: I did. Back in June, I took a close quarters instructors class with Greg that was fantastic. And I've trained with Greg before. He's a retired Ohio police officer with a huge background, just an amazing instructor.
22: So tell me about the class.
23: So the close quarters class was at TDI there in Ohio. It was the Tactical Defense Institute in Ohio, and it was worked on things like close quarters combat, drawing and firing at close distance with a close distance attacker, disarming the attacker, and really just working in very close distances with people coming after you, with the realization that a lot of this stuff is going to happen at 3 yards and less.
22: Mm-hmm.
23: And the interesting thing, and why I called on this, was you had a caller a week or two ago call and ask about the comped echelon.
22: Oh, yeah, because there's always this controversy about comped or non-comped for self-defense guns. Mm-hmm.
23: And the reason that I thought about this was that Greg actually, in the close quarters class, didn't allow us to have ported or comped guns, because a ported or a comped gun is either going to throw a lot of fire out, or actually, like a ported barrel can shave off some of the jacket from the bullet, and actually, if you're, you know, shooting with the gun at some sort of an index close to your body, is going to throw some of the jacket possibly back into your body or even your face. And he said that that's actually very bad to do that. For obvious reasons, you don't want to take a jacket to the face if you're defending yourself.
22: And the idea being, just for people to understand what we're talking about, you're not extending the gun out in front of you. Actually, you've got the pistol back, probably actually even pressed against your side, so that the muzzle is directly underneath your eyes. And if it's shaving lead or jacket or something through this port, yep, and throwing it straight up, you could, in essence, frag yourself.
23: And that's exactly what can happen. And Greg calls it a thumb pectoral index, where you actually have the gun, you know, gripped up against your pectoral muscle, with your thumb sort of pushing it off of your body a little bit. And one of the people in our class, their first gun went down, and they had to go to their backup, which was a ported gun. And sure enough, he had a little bit of jacket spray him in the face while we were, you know, again, shooting with the gun basically underneath your armpit almost.
22: Holy cow. I hope he didn't get hurt.
23: He was fine, but it was a wake-up call of why we were told don't do this. So, you know, when you had the caller questioning, mm-hmm, should I get a comped or a ported gun for concealed carry, I guess my answer to that is no, for what little I know.
22: Okay, so let's go back to training with Greg Elifritz. And you have taken other classes, obviously, and we're going to have Greg down at our place. If you were to explain to somebody why you would want to take a class with Greg, go from there.
23: I don't know that I've ever met a more personable instructor that's just darn fun to work with. Greg's experience as a police officer and talking about, you know, situations where they've had to pull guns on people in close distances and disarming people, and his experience from that was just second to none. And I've taken a lot of classes over the years from a lot of big name instructors, and it just, Greg has a fun way of doing that. And again, the Benelli class just sounds really exciting. I wish I could make it down your way to do that.
22: Well, you know, the problem is we can't go to all the classes we want to go, can we?
23: That's a problem, and my wife puts up with me doing too much, honestly.
22: You sound like you're very much like me. I freely admit I have become a shooting school junkie. I like to go to a number of classes at a number of different places because no matter where I go, I'm going to learn something.
23: And that was the thing with the close quarters class from Greg. I've taken other classes from him before, and that one just really opened your eyes to some of the things that you don't think about when you're in close distance with an attacker. And, you know, all the different ways, not only, you know, they can hurt you, but you can hurt yourself if you do it incorrectly.
22: Mm. Well, and it also points out that, and I would love to get your take on this, this close quarters work, bringing a gun in really close, shooting a target that's, we're talking about touching distance where you can reach out with your other hand and touch it, really isn't something you should try to teach yourself.
23: No, and, you know, and I've been doing this a long time, and he pointed out even, you know, where is your support hand? And, you know, don't let your hand get in front of the barrel. If you're, you know, trying to push somebody off of you, you need to still pay attention to where your hand is, your elbow is, because it's really easy to shoot yourself if you're not careful.
22: Which is kind of the opposite of the whole goal of trying to survive a gunfight. If you shoot yourself, it's a fail.
23: Exactly. And so we worked really hard on, you know, how to draw basically one-handed, lift your shirt, your cover garment out of the way, and, you know, pull the trigger on somebody that's intending to cause you significant harm and not hurt yourself in the process.
22: Man, well, I'm sorry you can't get down to the shotgun class. I'm not going to be able to make it either because I got a conflict, because it sure sounds like a fun time.
23: It sounds amazing, and I hope to pick up Greg's shotgun class somewhere else at some point in time, but it's just not going to come with a cool shotgun, unfortunately.
22: Hey, Darren, great range report. Appreciate you calling in.
23: All right, thanks, Tom. Have a great day.
22: All right, let's stay on the phones. Grab Howard out of Ocala, Florida. Howard, you still there, sir?
1: Yes, I am.
22: Perfect. You got a range report for us.
1: Yes, I do. I went to the Tampa Gun Show and purchased, I was looking for the Colt Python stainless 4 1/4, mm-hmm. and found it. And as I was looking around, seeing if anyone else had one, I found HK MR 556 A4. I've got the A1, and I collect HK, so I said, what would Tom do? Might as well.
22: Might as well, right? I don't care if it costs you money. Hey, it's not my money, right?
1: That's right. Well, it's not a cheap rifle, but so I got both of them for a pretty good price. I made a package deal with the seller or with the company, the store. Uh-huh. And yesterday, I got a chance to take them down and shoot them at the local range here. I put a Night Force 1-8 LPVO, so I've got some good money in that rifle right now. And first group, I zeroed at 36 yards because I've been reading around and seeing what a good zero is now, and it seems like 36 is one of the ways to go. And you could cover the first group with a small dime. It's probably 3/4 inch out to out. And then after that, I made my adjustment, got it to where I needed it to be, and went out to 100, and I'm probably at, maybe 3/4 inch, but that's probably me rather than the rifle, at 100. And with the Colt Python, let's just say I'm not a revolver guy.
22: Well, were you shooting the revolver single action or double action?
1: I tried both, and I tried 38 Special and 357. And I've got a GP 100 in 6-inch in 357, and that 2 inches of barrel does make a difference.
22: It definitely does, yeah. But this Python has such a smooth trigger pull. It is generally there just delightful.
1: And it does. One of the main reasons I called is I want to know, see if you or someone else who's listening can help me out. I took a Bren 2 to the last carbine course down at Range Ready, and it was zeroed straight on at 25. But at 100, it was shooting way high, and I didn't think too much of it at the time because it was the class and, you know, whatnot. And I took it down yesterday to confirm that, and I am right on with about a three-quarter inch group at 25, and then at 50, I'm about 2 3/4 inches high with about a 2-inch group, and that's probably me. But then at 100, it jumps up to like 8 8.5 inches at 100, and I cannot figure out what's going on because it should not move that much.
22: Well, yeah, it certainly can. I guess the question is, now, do you have an optic on it, or are you shooting iron sights?
1: Yes, I do. I have a Leupold 1-4.
22: Okay, so you probably have a fairly high scope mount. I'm just going to make a guess here, because if the scope is mounted high, then you got a more of an angle between the line of sight and the line of fire. So
1: I've got an Arrow Precision cantilever sight.
22: Yeah.
1: And height over barrel is probably 3.5-4 inches. And
22: that's
1: it's
22: high.
1: Straight on. It doesn't angle.
22: But that's very high. That's what I'm saying is your scope is mounted much higher than your barrel. And the only way that they can shoot to the same place at 25 yards is for, and you don't see it, but the barrel is angled up a little bit to be able to intersect the line of sight at 25 yards. Well, that means that bullet is actually rising at 25 yards. It's keep going up at 100. That's a very normal situation. If the scope was mounted lower to the bore, you would have less of a difference at 100 yards. It's simply an angular thing. So the question then becomes, given your setup, you got to figure out, where do I want to be? I'm going to suggest sighting in to be an inch low at 25, maybe an inch and a half low at 25, and that's going to put you about 2.5 to 3 inches high at 100, and that's very workable.
1: Okay, but right now I'm shooting high about 8 inches, so that would be you would consider normal?
22: Yes, for your setup, yes, that is a very normal, that's purely mechanical. It's nothing wrong with the setup. When that scope is mounted 3.5 inches above the bore, that's simply what you're going to get. That's just physics. It's nothing more than that.
1: Okay, well, I will make those adjustments, and I'll call you back and let you know.
22: Let me know how it works out. Good, and congratulations on the new acquisitions. Well done. Might as well, right?
1: Yeah. I'm going to the nephew anyway, so, you know.
22: There you go. I understand. It's all good. There you go. I like it. Very good call. Yeah, when you mount a scope, I mean, think about this. If the scope were on the exact same line as the barrel, then there would be no, you know, shooting high or shooting low. But as you raise the scope above the barrel, you got the line of sight. And the only way for that bullet to intersect the line of sight from starting way below the barrel is for the barrel to be tilted up. You don't see it, but it's a little bit. But that bullet is actually rising and intersects the line of sight at 25 yards. But it keeps rising as it goes past that. And when it gets to 100 yards, it's 6 or 8 inches high. Now, if the scope was mounted 1.5 inches off the barrel, the difference at 100 yards would be much less. This is a normal thing, and that's one of the issues with mounting a scope that much higher than the barrel is you're going to get that kind of offset. And like I said, the way to work around that is simply have a lower impact setting so that your point of impact is lower at 25 yards. That's assuming you want to be on it 100 yards. One of the things we always have to figure out is, where do I want this thing to be hitting? Do I want it on at 25? Do I want it on at 100 yards? Where's it going to be? It's why on our hunting rifles, we often say, well, sight 3 inches high at 100, and then you'll be on out to 250 to 300 yards, and I have to worry about drop or anything else. It's just the ballistics. It's the trajectory of the whole thing. Okay, you know, when we come back, I want to talk about something. I went to a range actually a couple times this week. Once I took four rifles out. Getting ready for hunting season. Took the 257 Roberts Ackley Improved. Let's see, the .30-06. A .338-06 Ackley Improved, And then I took this brand new one I've talked about that I've got. I had never shot it before. It was a 375 H&H. And had a bunch of fun with all of them and got them all on target. I had forgotten to take my little pad, my past pad for my shoulder, because that 338.6 is a super lightweight rifle. It's a Melvin Forbes rifle, and it kicks like a devil. And first time I shot it, I went, ow, okay, got to do something because I don't have my pad on. I took one of the soft rifle cases and draped it over my shoulder and used the padding and the soft rifle case as my padding. Worked like a charm. Solved that problem. That worked just great. And, you know, I don't worry about recoil when I'm hunting. I never feel it. But if you're going to be out at the range pounding away for a while, it does add up, and there's no need to actually create a flinch. We want to avoid that if at all possible. So I had a bunch of fun with that. And then I shot the Dan Weston DWX 9mm pistol, and the brand new to me, because Colt said, look, you got to try this pistol. And it is it's from Colt, from their custom shop. It's called the Custom Carry Limited. It's a commander size 1911 and 9mm. They don't make a lot of them, and I gather they kind of are a little bit hard to come by. It is a thing of beauty. When I had Mark Reddle on the show here from Colt, a month or so ago, he said, man, he says, you really ought to try this thing. I said, okay, send me one. We'll try it. I'm afraid this is going to be one of those where I end up telling them, you know, guys, you're not getting it back. Just send me the invoice and see what we could work out here. It's just how it's going to work. This thing shoots like a target gun. It's amazing. Now, they put a lot of aftermarket parts. They got some chin parts, some EGW parts in it. They've done all the things you need to do to make it a terrific carry gun. So I used it in the Steel Challenge I shot. Yeah, it's a carry gun, but man, it's incredibly accurate. It shoots really well. Even though it's a Series 80 trigger, the trigger is very good, all tuned up, ready to go. I did have a few break-in issues because, you know, you don't generally take a gun like this to a match. You only have 20 rounds to it, and I did. And I have, two or three stovepipes, a couple of other, battery, didn't go back into battery. After the first 50 or 100 rounds, it ran like a top, which would be normal. Shot it well for me, which is okay. I'm not a top competitive shooter. I'm not even a great, good competitive shooter. In fact, I'm thinking of it, I'm not even a competitive shooter. What have you been shooting? 866-TALK-GUN.
2: Attitude is everything. I'm Mitch Anthony with today's Daily Dose. I remember as a boy in grade school how certain teachers warned us of the gloomy future before us because of the shortages of natural resources. There was an oil shortage that would send the world into chaos. There would be no trees or air to breathe. There was even going to be a shortage in toilet paper, which would certainly send the world into chaos. Such doomsday views never seemed to end. There is a name for this scientific art of statistically predicting chaos. It's called Malthusianism. It means that current trends projected into the future always spell disaster. But somehow disaster never arrives in its predicted form. Something happens. And what happens usually has to do with a phenomenon that can be predicted, though its form cannot, human inventiveness. While some prey on people's fears and continually predict disaster for tomorrow, others work on solutions. Human ingenuity and creativity, so far, has risen up to meet all the challenges. And my prediction is they will continue to do so. This is Mitch Anthony reminding you once again that life is whatever you make it. 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Serious illness takes a toll not only physically but financially as well, with lost wages, chemotherapy, insurance deductibles, and travel costs. 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

You know, this shooting in Idaho yesterday at Twin Falls, where the bad guy is shooting people with an AR, shooting through their windshields. And you got a good guy with a pistol. Turns out it looks like an FN 5.7 with a suppressor. And he's all trained up. He does this stuff. He's serious about this. He's got, you know, ARs and pistols and things. And he carries the, believe it or not, carries the FN 5.7 pistol with a suppressor in a shoulder holster. Now, it looks like in the video he may have gone to his trunk to pull this thing out, which brings us to the question of a truck gun or vehicle gun. Wouldn't you rather, in that situation, I don't know how far he was having to shoot, 30 yards, 50 yards, whatever it was. Would you rather have a rifle or even a pistol caliber carbine? I mean, I'm thinking about a pistol caliber carbine and 10 millimeter. Much easier to hit something, have more power out there. But then again, you know, anything is good. Then you say, okay, some things are better. Yeah, I would rather have a rifle for that. And it wouldn't have to be an AR. It could be a lever action. It could be a 30-30. It could be a 44 Magnum in a rifle with iron sights. I would feel much more comfortable shooting at something at the distance. Having said that, I was mentioning this Colt Custom Carry Limited pistol. It's a commander size that I was shooting yesterday at the Steel Challenge. This thing shoots really accurately. And, of course, there are a lot of pistols that shoot accurately. Does not have an optic on it at all. I'm shooting iron sights. There were a couple of stages, situations where we had light coming in from behind the target shining toward us. And it made it, for me, difficult to see the front sight. It's a regular tritium sight with the white outline around it. If it had had a fiber optic sight, it would have been easier to see, I think. Or maybe even with the gold dot, which I like a lot. I don't know. Optic would have taken care of that. Yeah, I get that. But with all that having been said, I had no trouble at all hitting a steel target, probably you'd call it a man-sized steel target, at 35 yards, drawing as quickly as I can and getting on target and pressing the trigger. And therein lies the key. Taking an extra moment, whatever that moment is, and work it on the trigger. You don't shoot fast. Draw fast, shoot good. Take that extra moment to make a really good trigger press. And if you work at it, if you say, I'm going to learn to do this, maybe go get some training. Huh? There's a thought. There's no reason most of us can't be hitting a steel target that size at 35 yards. Which means we can, in fact, engage a bad guy at distance. I mean, think about Eli Dickin. He's in the mall. Guy comes out with an AR to kill people, and Eli pulls his Glock out with iron sights, just a regular old plastic, fantastic gun. And he shoots this guy at 42 yards. Hits him more than once, closes the distance, hits him a few more times, puts him down, puts a stop to the whole thing. You'll hear people still today will tell you, well, you know, if a guy's got a rifle and you got a pistol, you don't have a chance. That is so untrue, demonstrably untrue, proven yesterday, proven by Eli Dickin, proven by any number of people, Jack Wilson in the church. I mean, just go on and on. People, good people with pistols who know how to shoot, stopping a bad guy no matter what the bad guy has. But you know, you cannot acquire skills in the middle of a gunfight. You need to work on those ahead of time. You need to have acquired those skills. You need to have made the decision. You made the commitment. I am going to carry every single day. When I step out of the house, I'm going to be carrying a gun.

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3: Pulling on the reins isn't the way you stop a racehorse. In fact, giving him the bit to lean on can make him go faster. I'm Rick Lamb, and this is the Horse Show Minute. The bit used with racehorses is called a D-ring snaffle because of the D-shaped ring at each end of the mouthpiece. The straight part of the D lies against the horse's lips, while the curved part is for attachment of the reins and headstall. The bit's design keeps it from flopping around in the horse's mouth, which has a surprising benefit. Trainer Richard Schrake explains.
4: When a racehorse balances on that D-ring and he actually takes a hold of it, he can stride longer. If you don't believe that, get on a racehorse, let him run, throw him away, and when that bit isn't there to balance on, he actually slows down. Take a hold of him and he'll lengthen his stride.
3: So how do you stop a racehorse? The jockey puts slack in the reins, rises in the stirrups, and simply stops urging the horse forward. To learn more, visit thehorseshow.com. I'm Rick Lamb, and this has been the Horse Show Minute. Ride safely.
5: Breaking news this hour from townhall.com. I'm Michael Harrington. President Trump returned to the White House early last night. He should have been there today from Camp David, but he wanted to look over a new proposal from Iran. Officials in the Iranian capital say they had conveyed conditions to the U.S. through Qatar for an ending of the war, and they await the president's response. Mr. Trump is expanding access to America's public lands and waters with new executive orders aimed at hunters, anglers, and outdoor businesses. Correspondent Richard Boyd.
6: The orders promote hunting access, habitat management, youth and veteran programs, and more science-based fisheries policy. They also target regulations officials say restrict recreational fishing and burden coastal communities. America's outdoor recreation economy generates more than $1.2 trillion per year and supports over 5 million jobs. Conservation and sportsmen's groups are praising this move, saying hunters and anglers are among America's greatest conservationists. President Trump says he's putting the American outdoorsman first. Richard Boyd reporting.
5: It's official. Warren Buffett stepping down at Berkshire Hathaway.
7: Warren Buffett is taking on a new role as chairman emeritus of Berkshire Hathaway after serving as chairman since 1970. His son Howard will become the company's new chairman as part of a long-planned succession. The 96-year-old, known to many financial market followers as the Oracle of Omaha, will remain a director. Buffett says he's confident with CEO Greg Abel and his son Howard as they lead Berkshire Hathaway. In a letter to shareholders, Buffett said he still has the best job in the world and that he's never felt better about what comes next. I'm Marcela Sanchez.
5: The President of France and the Prime Minister of Canada meeting today. They're talking about economic cooperation, maybe even a Canadian role in the EU. More on these stories at townhall.com.
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1: This is The Making of America from the Jefferson Media Group. He's known as the Ghost Soldier of Bunker Hill. Dr. Joseph Warren was a husband, father, and successful surgeon who risked it all for the cause of American liberty. It was he who sent Paul Revere and others on their famous ride with the warning, "The British are coming." He led harassment attacks against the enemy, and when the British were preparing to attack Bunker Hill, he was one of the first to show up to fight. The first two British assaults were repulsed, but by the third attack, Warren and his men had run out of ammunition. He told his soldiers to retreat while he would stay and delay the British with an empty weapon. Dr. Joseph Warren gave his life so others could live to fight again. This has been The Making of America. I'm Michael Emerson, and you can visit us at jeffersonmediagroup.com.
2: 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He'll be glad you did.
3: My dad's all-time favorite. He's in the car by himself. He pulls around to the drive-up window, rolls the window down in the car by himself. Y'all take a Big Mac, large fry, quarter pounder with cheese. We'd also like, hang on a second. What do you want back there? Huh? What do you want? There's nobody in the car. What would you like? Cheeseburger, Happy Meal, chocolate shake. We'd also, hang on. Would you knock it off? Sit down, put your seatbelt on. Knock it off. There's nobody in the car. Like large fry and a Diet Coke. He pulls around to the window to watch the worker lean out with the order and look at my dad and slowly look for more people in the car. Hands him a 20. Dad gets changed and says, "Thank you." Shut up. Pull away. I will. And pulls away.
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5: Hey, this is Tom Gresham. We hope you enjoy this reloaded version. All right, now it's your time to get involved with Gun Talk. I'm Tom Gresham, and this is Gun Talk, and you can give me a call right now at Tom Talk Gun. We are talking, well, about a lot of things, but one of the things we're discussing right now is the murders that took place in Twin Falls, Idaho yesterday, as we're talking on Sunday. Guy with an AR starts shooting through windshields. He's in the parking lot of an In-N-Out burger place. And while everybody else is shooting video of him, one guy is shooting bullets at the bad guy. A guy named Jordan Salinas decided he would shoot back. It looks like he's got an FN 5.7 by 28 pistol with a suppressor on it. He's shooting back at this guy. We have more holes in the story than we have fillers. We don't know a lot. We don't know if Jordan Salinas actually hit the bad guy or if he's merely distracted him, which I say merely, which is not fair, because if you're distracting him, you're getting him to stop shooting good people and maybe turn his attention back to whoever's shooting at him. The bad guy is dead. The police have not told us who shot him. Was it the good guy who shot him? Was it the police who shot him? Or did the guy just off himself? He committed suicide. Don't know. We'll know more in a day or two. There are lessons to be learned here about preparation, caring, and being willing, frankly. And joining me to talk about that, a guy who teaches this stuff, Clark Apotian out of Utah. Clark, I know that this is just now happening, and we're trying to make sense of it. And there's danger involved in trying to draw conclusions, but still, this is quite the case study, isn't it?
6: It absolutely is, Tom. And, you know, Twin Falls has been known as a somewhat sleepy town, but, you know, it's about 3 hours north of me and I don't know how many hours south of you, but you don't expect that, but nowadays you have to. And the things that you have said are so important to understand, especially what you just said, in that what if he didn't hit him, but he distracted him? And incoming fire always has that right of way. And even the bad guy, even the murderer knows that. And he may have hesitated if he wasn't hit by Jordan. And I'm glad you don't mention the shooter's name, but we mentioned names like Jack Wilson, one shot in Texas. He took out the bad guy. Elijah Dickin in Indiana engaged the person from, what was it, 40 yards away in a mall?
5: Yep.
6: And engaged him. So, yeah, it at the very least, it distracted him and probably saved lives. So the other thing that I'm going back on stuff that you've already taught, Tom, in that you have a gun, you always have a gun, and you're typically, when you're out in a situation like that, in a mall area or something like that, or driving around in and out, you're in your vehicle. Where is your gun? Is it on your hip, or is it in your fancy little magnetic holster or something like that? If you have to jump out of the car, you don't have your gun. So if it's on you, you have your gun, and you can engage. Mm-hmm. And you know, you fight with what you got. It'd be great if you had that PCC, but if you just have a handgun, then you do with what you can. There's some tactics and some things that we do. In fact, this brings me back to range ready. A regular range, flat range, dirt, berms, this kind of stuff, they don't do the kind of stuff that places like, and this is not an advertisement from Range Ready, so you can do with it what you want, but they kind of inoculate you for real-world scenarios. Hmm. Good guy, bad guy type stuff. What's behind your shooter? If you miss her, it over-penetrates.
5: Right.
6: And simple things like that.
5: Well, and I would direct people to the series we've been doing for 17 years now, the First Person Offender series. It's on YouTube. And it's, what do you do when? What do you do if? How do you handle situations? And it's an eye-opener and a thought provoker. But let me go back to your thought of, if the gun is on you, you will have it when you bail out of the car. Now, maybe you have time to go back to the trunk and get something. Maybe. Maybe you don't. Maybe you got to get out of your car and boogie, in which case you won't have it on you. Clark, one of the things I was thinking about is I love little bitty guns because they're so comfortable and so easy to carry. And, there's nothing like a little J-frame or a little, and the Smith & Wesson Bodyguard 2.0 is a great pistol, little 380, and it has its place. But at the same time, I always think about, they're easy to carry, and they're small when you carry them, but when you pull it out to use it, it's small then, too. And then I think, but what am I going to want to have in my hand if I need it? When I need it more than anything in the world, it's my parachute, it's the fire extinguisher, it's the thing that lets me keep breathing. I'm going to want something big enough to do the job.
6: Exactly. And, I think that comes down to, why do people choose these teeny little guns to carry? It's because their choice of holster for their real gun isn't appropriate or is uncomfortable. And you have a box of holsters. Some are great. Some are not good at all. And that's why they're in the box. So you find a holster that fits you that you don't mind carrying all that gun, that 10 mil or that 9 mil, that mid-size gun, that you don't mind carrying everywhere. And I think that's why people gravitate to those teeny little guns, because they can put them in their pocket and it's not a big deal. You find a good holster and a technique for carrying it, and I think you can alleviate some of those desires to go with the teeny gun.
5: You discover that when you go to a multi-day class. And you're drawing and you're shooting and you're putting the gun back in your holster, and now you're at 5 yards and 7 yards and 15 yards and 25 yards, and you're going, I just ran out of gun here. And you're thinking, this is not going to get it. But you have to have put yourself into a situation which, Clark, you and I sound like broken records when we keep saying, you got to go get training. And people go, yeah, but I want to go buy a new shiny gun. You go, yeah. And you and I keep saying, your next gun really ought to be a class. I'm just telling you.
6: Yeah. And the training will open your eyes to things you didn't think about. In an engagement like this, there's other people around, innocent people that are trying to escape being shot and that type of thing. What do you do if your front sight, rear sight is right on the bad guy, but directly behind them, and maybe 10 yards, 50 yards behind them are innocent people? We had that exact type of scenario in a No King shooting 2 years ago in Salt Lake City, where a quote-unquote peacekeeper engaged a supposed bad guy and ended up shooting somebody blocks away, killing them. And there's a simple technique. I'll throw it out there that you get with training, that you get with good training, like at Range Ready or other places like that. You drop down to one knee and engage. What does that do? That causes you still hit your target, but if it misses, that bullet is continuously, the farther it goes, climbing at an angle over and above other people's heads. So it's things like that.
5: And take that idea and say, okay, but what that involves is moving. Okay, the other thing you can do, you can move left and right. You can change the backstop. Maybe the backstop becomes a brick wall if you move 3 feet to your right. Or if you've got people moving around and you can't get a clear shot, maybe what you have to do, and this is something you ought to work on in training, maybe you need to move forward, moving through people so you can get to a point where you have a clear shot. Once again, people say, well, I never thought of that. Yeah, I know. That's why we go do this stuff.
6: That's why the training. That's why the training. You get that. And it'll help you inoculate, because I firmly believe there are people that are just wired differently. And sometimes you never know how you're wired. Are you going to be one of those people that's going to escape, evade, hide? Or are you going to be one of those people like Jordan, like Jack Wilson, like Elijah Dickon, who said, no, I'm wired differently. I'm going to resist that urge of self-preservation. I'm going to engage the bad guy. I'm going to at least distract him, if not take him out, because we all know law enforcement will arrive. They'll arrive with hundreds of officers and helicopters and dogs and MRAPs and everything. It doesn't make any difference the size of that response if the killing has already been done.
5: Yeah, and it is the stopwatch of death. The sooner you stop the killing, the more lives you save. One last thing, and I ask you this, and this is kind of a personal thing, Clark. I know that every day when you leave the house, you got a gun on. What goes through your mind each day when you put on your pistol?
6: That's a good question. Two things. I'm going to continue my way of life. I will do whatever I have to continue my way of life. And I'm going to get back home safely. If that means that I escape or evade to get back home, I will do that. If it means engaging a bad guy and putting them down, disabling them, or in fact ending their life, I will do what it takes to get back home every day.
5: There it is. And the last part I always add is, and you don't say that may happen today. You start off by saying today is the day it's going to happen. So you've already made that decision. You know it's going to happen. So you're not surprised when it happens. So, and that really decreases your reaction time.
6: See, Tom, this is why when you do a search for best gun-related talk shows, best hunting shows, best legal shows, it's always Gun Talk is the number one.
5: You do a pretty good job yourself, my friend. You do your good job yourself. I appreciate it. Clark Aposhian, thank you very much. Always a pleasure having you here. You add so much. You take care, my friend.
6: You too. Bye.
5: All righty. 866-TALK-GUN or Tom Talk Gun. At this point, are you making some mental adjustments? And if so, what are they? Let me know.
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0: right, let's go to the phones. Let's go talk with Ron. He's on line one out of Lakewood, Colorado. Hey, Ron, you got a mess in Colorado now, don't you?
1: I think so, Tom. My question is, has the state of Colorado overstepped its boundary on the Second Amendment? Because they are requiring us to take not only a class to how to operate the weapon, regardless of what it is, and it's a month-long deal. Is that infringement on our Second Amendment right, or do they have the right to say you can't do this and they won't let you buy a gun until you do this?
0: It's a brand-new law that just went into effect, and yes, of course, it's right. Infringement. The question is, are they going to be able to get away with it? And we don't know that until we challenge it in the courts. Clearly, the lawsuits are coming. And I want people to understand, this is what we are going to have in a number of states once the Supreme Court rules next June that the states cannot ban AR-15s, cannot ban semi-automatic rifles. The states will go, okay, we can't ban the sale of them, but what we do is we can require you to take a 12-hour course or a 25-hour course or a 400-hour course before you are able to buy one, making it completely impossible or at the very least incredibly difficult and expensive, the idea being that we'll just replace one ban with another kind of ban, and then we'll have to go back and challenge that. I have a hope, I don't think it'll happen, but when the Supreme Court rules on the Viamontes case, which is the AR-15 ban case, and we're going to get that ruling next June, that they put into that, because they can see what's going on in California and Colorado and other places. They can see these kind of barriers that are being thrown up. Wouldn't it be nice if in their decision, when they say you cannot ban the sale of AR-15s, and you also cannot put these terrible restrictive requirements to say, yeah, you can buy one, but only after you take these long classes that cost you all this money. I don't know that that could happen if it's not been brought up in the case, but I would hope. But bottom line to your, my long way around to answering your question is yes, it's clearly an infringement on our Second Amendment rights, and clearly it will be challenged in the courts. What happens in courts is always a crapshoot. You never know, but yeah, we'll watch and keep it posted. I appreciate it. And thank you for the call, sir. Well, let's stay in Colorado with Line 5. Sean's with us out of Littleton, Colorado. You got a ranger for it for us, Sean. Talk to me.
2: Hey, Tom. I've called you before, and I'm a SIG fanboy. And Murdoch's was running a special 2 weeks ago for a P320 compact with five magazines and a Savior equipment bag, which they make superior range bags. And I just took it to the range yesterday, and it shot for let me back up. For $459,
0: wow,
2: I got this gun, five magazines. And each SIG magazine is $50 a piece.
0: Whoa. And well, you know gun, what's going on. You know why they're selling them so cheap, because they have to, because people don't want them anymore.
2: Well, you know what? I have five SIG P320s, and I have never had one issue. Not one, and I carry them all the time.
0: Okay.
2: Not one. And this thing, I've never had a compact, and it's simple. It's the basic grip model.
0: Right.
2: And it just runs like a sewing machine. And I was getting at 7 yards, a 2-inch group. It so points well.
0: Are you going to carry it?
2: I am, yes. Absolutely. I just ordered an Alien Gear inside the waistband holster for it.
0: Okay. Do you have an optic on it?
2: No, but it's optics ready. You can take two screws out of the top and put a Romeo on it, and I'm thinking I'm going to do that.
0: Do you have optics on any of your other pistols?
2: I don't, and this one is the easiest one to swap out an optic, to put an optic on, and I'm gonna probably take the time to put one on there and get familiar with it so I can just point and shoot.
0: Can I are you okay with me giving you a tip on that?
2: Yes, please. That's okay. Why I listen to your show, for wisdom.
0: Okay. So once you mount your optic, completely unloaded gun, no ammo around. The drill, of course, the challenge is to be able to draw and press out and find the dot. Because we typically go out and now we're waving the barrel around trying to find the dot and all that. And it's not great. Do it the opposite way. Start with the gun out, again, unloaded. We're doing dry fire work here. You know,
2: right.
0: Two-hand grip. And you're looking through the dot. Now,
2: Okay. Slowly
0: reholster. Fingers straight, go back to the holster, okay?
2: Yep.
0: Now come back out and get on the target. All right. You're going to do everything in reverse. You're going to start with the dot on the target and then come back and put it in the holster. Now get back on the target and then put it back in the holster. Now you just, it's slowly. Don't work on this fast. And then you start working with you pressing out and you can see the dot. And you can, once you see the dot, you go back to the holster. You're drilling the motion of coming from the holster out to where you can see the dot, but you're doing it in reverse to make sure you start by looking at the dot instead of pressing out and then trying to find it and waving the gun all around. You will find if you can do a couple of hundred reps like that, we're starting with the dot on the target, coming back and going through the holster nice and slow and drilling that motion, I think it's going to greatly accelerate your progress to being able to use that dot well.
2: Well, and I have a Mantis X, and it clamps onto the Picatinny rail under your barrel. And yeah. I know they have red dot drills for that, and I think that's been my biggest hesitation to put a red dot on anything. But a buddy of mine swears by it because he shoots competitive pistol, and he uses a red dot, and he's like, "Dude, you got to get with the 21st century, man."
0: Yeah, you know, and most of the people who tell you that are competition shooters and not guys who carry. So I'm just going to tell you, do it and drill on it, but be skeptical and don't be real quick to adopt that as your carry gun until you are really, really sure that every single time without fail, when you come out of the holster, you find the dot quickly. Until you get to that point, I would make that a practice gun, a range gun, a drill gun, and I would carry something, your iron-sided guns, because you're good with those. But wait until you have achieved some high level of proficiency with the dot before you start carrying it. This is not an anti-dot comment. It's a common sense comment of making sure that your rig works for you. You're betting your life on it. This is your parachute. We don't want to say, hey, it probably works. Not a good idea.
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6: With a look at your expanded weatherology forecast, I'm meteorologist Carol Foster. Some scattered showers and thunderstorms are possible today, otherwise mostly cloudy with our highs in the upper 60s and lower 70s. North winds between 10 and 15 and gusting as high as 25. Mostly cloudy skies overnight tonight with our lows in the upper 50s and lower 60s. Staying partly sunny throughout Monday with our highs in the lower 70s. Then mostly cloudy skies throughout Monday night with our lows in the mid 50s. Staying sunny throughout Tuesday as well with our highs in the mid to upper 60s. Then partly cloudy skies over Tuesday night with our lows in the lower 50s. Sunshine as we head into Wednesday with our highs in the mid to upper 60s. Then a slight chance for some rain showers throughout Wednesday night, otherwise partly cloudy with a low around 54. Rain showers off and on throughout Thursday, mostly cloudy with our highs in the lower 70s. The more rain showers may continue throughout Thursday night, otherwise mostly cloudy with our lows in the upper 50s. Still a chance for some rain showers throughout Friday, cloudy with our highs in the lower 70s, and more rain showers throughout Friday night, mostly cloudy with our lows in the upper 50s and lower 60s. And more rain showers Saturday with our highs in the mid-70s. I'm meteorologist Kara Foster.
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8: My father's kind of like, you know when dads get married, they develop that, you know, he was kind of big boned. 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He's fat, I'm not going to lie. He was a man of few words. You know, he'd give me that one word advice like, hey, come here. Don't. And a lot of people, when they find out my mother's Mexican, they start speaking Spanish to me. They go, oh, your mom's Mexican? Hablas español? Porque mi amigo quiero Taco Bell. I don't know why people do that, you know? I don't go up to some Irish guy and go, hey, your mom's Irish? Hey, let's Riverdance.
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10: This is The Making of America from the Jefferson Media Group. In 1949, evangelist Billy Graham began his preaching career in a mostly empty tent pitched on an empty lot in Los Angeles. When newspaper mogul William Randolph Hearst heard his message, he had his reporters promote him, and the rest is history. Soon his tent was overflowing, and Graham would rise to lead America's Christian community for more than five decades, providing spiritual counseling to everyone from Martin Luther King to Bono to every president from Eisenhower to Bush. Once called the American Pope, Billy Graham carried his message of hope and faith to over 215 million people in 185 nations. This has been The Making of America. I'm Michael Emerson, and you can visit us at jeffersonmediagroup.com.
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0: Hey, this is Tom Gresham. We hope you enjoyed this reloaded version. All right, let's keep this conversation going. We are talking about, of course, the shooting in Twin Falls, Idaho, where a good guy with a gun fired back the guy who's murdering people with an AR. Good guy had a pistol. Actually had a suppressor or a silencer. It really ticks people off when I call them silencers. That's just a bonus. It is a perfectly correct name, by the way. Hiram Maxim called them silencers when he invented them. Completely interchangeable. Silencer, suppressor. But they don't make them silent, Tom. You should know better. Oh, give me a break. How pedantic can we be? Don't we have something better to do than try to mock each other? You called it a clip. It's a magazine. Really? Come on. Get over yourself. Our number here is 866-TALK-GUN. Let's see. Steve called in out of Omaha. Steve, you went to the Goal Summit, I gather.
11: I did, yes. This weekend. Yesterday and today. Well, there's only about 2 hours left, so if you're in Des Moines, maybe you can hustle up there and squeeze in the last speaker. But 2 hours from Omaha, so we went over yesterday and checked it out, and it was great. It was wonderful. We saw lots of stuff. There was all sorts of fun stuff to do. There's air rifle range, and they had some other simulations. And of course, it's a big gun show. You can buy and have it shipped to you or whatever. But we went to one of the luncheons, and it was a great, inspiring speaker there. Well, the door prize, my son won the Caldwell Playcopter Rip Launcher.
0: What?
11: At the door prize. My son won the launcher.
0: So that's
11: we're
0: so cool.
11: Go play with this thing. I know. We're gonna go play with this thing, and that's the handheld one, not the battery one, and not the floor mount, you know, the ground mounted one.
0: Right. Did you get some targets?
11: Nice.
0: Did you get some targets?
11: No, we gotta do that yet. So this is the ripcord one where you just pull the cord
0: right.
11: And flings it out there.
0: But oh, you're gonna have so much fun.
11: Oh, I can't wait to use it. Can't wait to use it. And he's excited about using it too. So apparently these things don't break when they hit the ground like other clay targets do. This is a
0: right.
11: They're a little more durable. I mean, they still break when you shoot them. But is that your experience? Is where you
0: that is. And also, they are biodegradable. They're not plastic. They're actually made of like a cornstarch type material. So they do break down. So if you shoot them and leave them, or the pieces of them, you don't have to worry about it. It's not plastic stuff out there because they look plastic. But you're going to have a ball. You know what's going to happen? I'm just going to make a prediction here. You're going to love the ripcord, and it's fun. But it won't be long before you're going to say, we've got to get the battery-powered one, too.
11: Right, right. And that big ground-mounted one, man, now you can set it out there like in front of you like you ought to. And then if there's a remote or whatever it is, I don't know. But
0: yeah, there's a remote, and you can also make it go just by saying launch to it. It'll throw targets.
11: Oh, you can talk to it. Nice. Oh,
0: you can talk to it.
11: That's like a regular trap range.
0: Yes, exactly.
11: Oh,
0: so you can
11: be
0: by yourself.
11: It's going
0: to
11: be.
0: Yeah, you don't have to hold on to a remote. You can hold your shotgun and say launch, and this thing will throw one or two targets. And you can actually, you can take a, all right, love this. You can take a picture with your phone of where you're going to throw in the targets, and then touch the screen on your phone to where you want the target to go, and it will throw it to that place out there based on the photo that you just took.
11: It's awesome.
0: Isn't that crazy?
11: That's beautiful. Can't wait to use it.
0: Well, congratulations. I'm glad you got something and had fun at Goals. I appreciate it. That is a good range report right there. Thank you, sir. All right, let's keep moving here. Talk to John in Dallas. He's got a call, some kind of report for us here. Talk to me, John.
12: Hey, Tom. You guys are talking about concealed carry options. I just want to let your listeners out there know that another great concealed carry option is the good old J-frame from Smith & Wesson, 642, 442, 638. You have to have a balance between, okay, shooting great and also being able to carry. So for a lot of concealed carry people, it's going to come down to a lot of convenience. Are you going to want to carry a big full-size duty handgun on your hip all day? Or if you're running to the grocery store, is it easier to put a 638 in a pocket holster and throw it in your
0: mm-hmm.
12: pocket?
0: Right.
12: With the corollary, the big thing I also want, you guys talk about a lot about the new red dots. Everybody's big on red dots. Another tool, it doesn't replace good training, another tool is a Crimson Trace laser grip. Doesn't add any bulk to the gun itself, but it's a good tool in a certain situation, low light situation, where if you have bad eyes, you can't see very well. You can use that as a tool to aid in your shooting, especially very close quarters. So, Crimson Trace is still a great product out there. I don't have any financial relationship with them, but some of my J frames that I like to carry, I'll use the Crimson Trace and I'll shoot it at the range and make sure I'm proficient. And
0: let me tell you my experience with the Crimson Trace on a 2-inch revolver. They're so good. We were playing with them at the range, of course, just the things you do. And it's getting darker, and we're kind of doing a low light shoot. We've got some steel targets out there. And we said, well, I wonder how far could we actually hit something with a 2-inch revolver. Shooting from the hip with a laser, we're hitting steel at 50 yards with a 2-inch revolver. I mean, it flat out works. Yeah.
12: Oh, yes, sir. Yeah. Yeah. So everybody out there, hey, if you don't want to carry something bulky, I mean, it's hard to put a red dot on a revolver nowadays, but hey, Crimson Trace or whatever laser grip you can get out there. It's another option. But you still have to train, Mr. Tom Gresham. You still have to train.
0: Absolutely, you do. You got to train. You got to practice. But, yeah, lasers are not a bad choice. And, look, revolvers, smaller revolvers are a decent choice. You make it your – and, look, thank you for the call. It's a good one. You make your decision based on your circumstances, and those circumstances may change from day to day. It's not a one-size-fits-all. You may have to dress a certain way for certain circumstances. You go with a different gun for those situations. And people say, well, you mean you're going to have like, different carry guns? Well, you got different shoes for different situations. You don't wear your hiking boots, you know, to a ball dance. You don't wear your stiletto heels when you're hiking over the hills. You change your setup. Now, there is, of course, give you this thought. We've got the choices of really small guns, and we've got the choices of full-size guns. We've talked about that. This is the reason we have the midsize guns that are so very popular. Think the category of the Glock 19. It's not a full-size gun. It's not a subcompact gun. It's a compact. Well, what can you do with one of those? You can do anything you want to do with it. You can hit targets at 50 yards with that pistol. You know, and the P365s, the SIG, the Smith & Wesson M&P compacts, the Rugers, I mean, you just go on and on and on. 1911s, you can go with a commander size 1911. I was mentioning, hold on a second. Okay, back with you. I was mentioning, I was using this Colt Custom Carry Limited. It's a commander size 1911. It is, it's not a lightweight commander. There are some lightweight commanders, and like I really, really like the Ruger 1911 in their lightweight version. It is a great carry gun. This is not that. It's a fairly heavy, almost range-ish, call it a range gun. Man, does it ever shoot. And people are going to look it up, and they're going to say, wow, that's expensive. Yeah, it is. It's not really there to compete with your $700 1911s. It's a $2,500-ish pistol. What it's really there to do is compete with the Wilson Combats and the Nighthawk Customs that are $4,500 to $8,500 for some of those. And at $2,500 out of the Colt Custom Shop, it's a heck of a deal. It also, I think, competes very well with the Dan Wessons, which I've always thought are some of the better, maybe some of the best factory 1911s out there. Just food for thought. It's just looking for the mid-size, if you will. I think it's a great compromise. And, yeah, everyone we choose is a compromise. You know, you go to a big one, you're compromised because it's heavy and it's bulky. You go to the small one, it's a compromise because it's just not as big and it's harder to shoot well. There it is. That's just how it goes. Hey, let's go up Joe out of Jefferson, Texas on line two. Hey, Joe, thanks for calling in. What's on your mind, sir?
13: Ammo update, Tom.
0: Okay.
13: I found some 284 Winchester at Bud's Gun Shop online.
0: Bud's has an awful lot of stuff. They are a big online seller. So what rifle do you have that's chambered for the 284 Winchester?
13: Model 100, Evil semi-automatic.
0: Do you really? A Model 100 in 284. How long you had that?
13: That was my dad's be-all to end-all rifle. He bought it in 63. Mm-hmm. And when he passed away, it was handed down to me.
0: Son of a gun. Well, it was about 62, 63 is when I used a Model 100. For those who don't know, you can look it up. The Model 100 was a cool-looking semi-automatic rifle from Winchester, detachable box magazine, and I used one in .308 to shoot my very first deer when I was 11 years old. So, yeah, 11-year-old with a semi-automatic in a caliber cartridge that's much more powerful than the 5.56 of an AR, and they just flat worked. They were also just good-looking rifles.
13: Yeah, it is. It's a beautiful gun.
0: Well, that is terrific. And, yeah, people who have 284s are always trying to find ammo, so I appreciate the heads up on that, man. That's good info. Appreciate you sharing that. What do you use that rifle for?
13: It's a deer rifle. I live up here in northeast Texas, and I recently replaced the firing pin on it. I wasn't sure if my dad had done that or not, so I went ahead and had that done over there in Shreveport area.
0: Right. They had a problem with them, and there was a recall on that gun.
13: Yeah, Clark's Custom Guns did that for me. I wasn't comfortable doing it myself.
0: You know, anytime you take something to Clark Custom Guns, you're going to get good work. We've had some nice things done. My wife had her M&P 9mm worked over at Clark's and had a terrific trigger job on it. And it is the envy of everybody who tries it. That's a good shop. Anybody in the area, or actually people send guns from all over the country to Clark's Custom Guns. I think it's ClarkCustomGuns.com, I believe it is. Hey, look, I appreciate the call. Really good range report, sir. I don't think we got time for the next one in here yet. We do. Oh, we got plenty of time. All right, let's get Brant out of Casper, Wyoming, one of my favorite places where you're just as likely to see antelope on the golf course as any other place. Hey, Brant.
14: Hey, you have gotten me in trouble with my as well.
0: Okay.
14: So, I had a long-term buddy from my Navy days that is now wheelchair-bound and wanted to get rid of his Browning M2 registered Form 4 machine gun, and
0: seriously?
14: He transferred it to me.
0: You're talking, it's not a converter, it's a full auto M2 50 cal.
14: Oh. It's the real deal.
0: Ooh, so, you know, I don't have to tell you what the problem is with that. Now you got to feed it.
14: Well, the problem is feeding it, because I took it out and went through 275 rounds in a little over an hour and a half.
0: Oh, no.
14: But that's why there's surplus powder and surplus bullets, because I will load my own. And I have a bolt gun, so I've been loading my own for the bolt gun. But I now that it's I got the belt fed, it's like, yeah, that extra 64 pounds of powder that I had in the back, that's going to go real quick.
0: That's not going to last long. Because if you were to go out and buy, because I haven't done a price check on it, what does 50 cal ammo cost for factory loads now?
14: Well, I guess if you can find surplus would be cheaper, and I'm guessing maybe $5 a round.
0: Right, that sounds about
14: if
0: right.
14: If you get PMC or Hornady or some sort of target type ammunition, it's probably closer to $10.
0: $10 a round.
14: Oh, but it's
0: fun. Yeah, and
14: it's just money. I'll make more.
0: You know, there is that. It's like, okay, and it's a full auto M2 50. What does that thing weigh?
14: Oh, I can't lift it with the barrel on. With the barrel off, I'm going to say it's probably 60 pounds, and then the tripod and the barrel add a little bit more. So maybe altogether 85, 90.
0: Perfect concealed carry gun.
14: Exactly. Yeah, yeah. I think that's why I'm trying to imagine a mount for the gooseneck ball on my pickup.
0: Oh my heavens! You are really having fun now, aren't you?
14: And this is just the beginning, because I have a semi-auto 1919, and I'm like, you know, if I'm going to get another machine gun, I'm going to get. Number one, I'm not going to get a magazine fed. If you're going, go big, get a belt fed.
0: Okay.
14: So it's like, okay, my choices are 1919, or I could dabble in the MGs or the Vickers or something like that. But I would probably stick with the 1919 platform, because I'm somewhat familiar with it, having the semi. But it's not. For dollar for dollar, now that I say this, everyone's going to run out and buy them and drive the price up.
0: That's not going to happen. Once they see the price, they're not going to be doing that. Look, and I apologize. I've got to go, because I'm going to hit my break here. But we're just going to, you know, if you're going to start buying all of these belt feds, we're going to be talking about Brant. You remember when Brant used to own a home, but then now he's homeless. But he does still have a lot of machine guns, so it works out just fine. It is like buying a Great Dane, in this case, maybe buying a whole herd of them. And you got to feed those things. And at $5 a round and you're going full auto, oh, goodness gracious. But let me tell you, all your friends want to come out and shoot with you. You got to tell them, all right, there you go. Each of you throw down $100 and we can start shooting, because that's just what it's going to take. I like the way that guy operates, though. Full auto, 50 cal. Yeah, I'm in.
15: Attitude is everything. I'm Mitch Anthony with today's Daily Dose. People often say that in order to succeed, you have to possess an I can attitude. While I agree with that view, I think equally or more importantly, we must also have an I can attitude if we hope to succeed. Let me explain. I see in both myself and others a dangerous tendency to try to do everything ourselves. As no one can be a master of all, we end up sacrificing quality and limit our success. 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What we need is a very positive I can't attitude. 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I can't solve all the world's problems. 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Yes, the key to success, for some of us, might just be learning to say, I can't. 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
10: 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I'm Michael Emerson. The Civil War was 2 years old when Congress authorized land grants and funds to build America's first transcontinental railroad. The Union Pacific headed west from Omaha, Nebraska, while the Central Pacific headed east from Sacramento. On May 10, 1869, after laying a combined 1,217 miles of track, the railroads met at a town called Promontory, Utah. 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America's Transcontinental Railroad was, and is still considered to be, one of the greatest technological achievements of the 19th century. 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

0: few minutes here, we're going to have a chance to really tick off all of our 10-millimeter fans. And you know what a 10-millimeter fan I am. We'll be talking about guns for bears. Yeah, bear guns. Always a hot topic around here. You don't want to miss that one. We're talking about the fella in Twin Falls, Idaho. His name is Jordan Salinas. Pulled out his pistol, started shooting at a guy who was killing people with an AR. When Jordan was posting some things online, he said, train like your life depends upon it, because God forbid someday it may. It just might. And I was thinking about that and thinking that this guy, Jordan, he had mentally put himself into this position years before. He knew exactly what he was going to do because he had practiced it. He had trained for it. He had thought about it. He had gone there mentally. He had imagined himself in that scenario. A lot of people don't want to do that for any number of reasons. I think some people don't want to do that because it makes them think, yeah, there are bad people out there. I would rather not think about the fact that there are bad people, and I like living in my little bubble, and it's comfortable here. I don't want to be uncomfortable. I get that. And then there are some gun people who won't do it because, frankly, they know that they are not up to the task, and they are unwilling to change that status. They are unwilling to spend time and money to go get training. They are unwilling to go to the range and practice regularly. I'm talking about really practice, like monthly. Put a lot of rounds down range. They're unwilling to carry a gun all the time. And look, if that's you and you say, I'm just unwilling to do that, that's you. I'm not going to try to shame anybody. I'm just saying that I think it would be a mistake to think of yourself as prepared and ready. Well, I have a gun. Doesn't mean a thing. If you don't have the skills and you don't have the will, you don't have the commitment, how do you get those things? Let's take it one step further. How do you go from I have a gun to I now have skills and the will and the commitment? You change your environment. You change what you're exposed to. You start watching our show, First Person Defender, all the time. We have hundreds of episodes of this now. You look at that and you go, wow, that happened so fast. Wow, I never thought of that. Wow, that's an interesting take. I never would have thought of doing it that way. And you start pouring that stuff into your head and changing the way you think. And then you say, you know, I'm going to go take one of those classes. I'm going to go to Thunder Ranch or Gunsight or Range Ready Studios or SIG Academy or the Smith & Wesson Academy or any one of a number of other places out there. I'm going to do this. I'm going to take a multi-day class. Even though I know I'm not up to the task, it's okay. Nobody's judging you. Just go and learn. Yeah, but, you know, I may be like the worst person in the class. That means you're going to learn more than anybody else. Oh, different way of thinking about that. You will actually, if you start way at the bottom, you will progress faster than anybody else. You will. I've seen it time and time again. You'll probably pass up some of those folks. You know why? Because you'll be listening to the instructors. You will change who you are. Seriously, you will change who you are. You will change the way you think about yourself, and the way you think about situations. You can make yourself that person. All it takes is a yes from you. Yes, I will do that. Yes, I am going to change who I am. I'm going to become a person who can protect myself, who can protect my wife, my kids, my husband, who can protect others around me. I am not going to let somebody murder people in front of me. Not on my watch, not today. And I'm going to do the things today so that I'll be prepared when it happens months or years from now. Simple as that. The question is, what are you prepared to do?
1: 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If you have information about a crime, call the police. 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
1: A very popular and practical barn design calls for a center aisle with stalls on both sides. I'm Rick Lamb, and this is the Horse Show Minute. 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
1: 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I'm Rick Lamb, and this has been the Horse Show Minute. 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
4: This is The Making of America from the Jefferson Media Group. In 1980, Soviet troops invaded Afghanistan, straining relations between the United States and the then Soviet Union. That same year, the Winter Olympics were taking place at Lake Placid, New York, where the U.S. and Soviet hockey teams faced off for the Olympic gold. The U.S. team was the youngest to ever compete in the Olympics, and the Soviet team were considered to be the best in the world. Experts said it would take a miracle for the U.S. team to defeat the Soviets, and that is exactly what happened. Still considered one of the most exciting Olympic competitions ever, when the clock ran out, the score read Soviet Union 3, USA 4. This has been The Making of America. I'm Michael Emerson, and you can visit us at jeffersonmediagroup.com.
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5: News this hour from Town Hall, I'm Mary Rose. President Trump returned early from Camp David to the White House as the State Department warned Americans in the Middle East to remain on heightened alert. The White House says its government-wide fraud crackdown is delivering major results for American taxpayers. Correspondent Bernie Bennett reports.
6: The Trump administration's fiscal year 2026 task force docket reports some $245 billion in estimated fraud recovery since January of 2025. Officials say just under $63 billion in fraud was stopped on an annualized basis, with $59 billion recovered through indictments and settlements. The docket lists 25 documented actions, including charges, suspensions, and new policies. Bernie Bennett reporting.
5: New details about a big construction project in Washington, D.C.
7: President Trump says the arch he wants to build between the Lincoln Memorial and Arlington National Cemetery would become a top-grade military complex, able to host drones and snipers. The groundbreaking was supposed to have happened sometime this month, but the project has not yet received final approval from the National Capital Area Planning Commission.
5: Correspondent Laura Winters reporting. Russian officials say Ukrainian forces launched over 1,000 drones at Russia, including hundreds targeting Moscow. Moscow's mayor described Sunday's attack as the largest drone attack on the Russian capital. The attack killed two people and wounded 20, while also damaging a Moscow oil refinery and a residential building. Ukrainian President Zelensky said the attack aimed to hit oil and logistics facilities.

0: facilities to pressure Russia's economy. And this occurred during Russia's parliamentary elections. 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
5: Hey, this is Tom Gresham. 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Tom Gresham here. 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Just call me at Tom Talk Gun. All right, so here's the deal. If we were to have a contest in the gun and hunting industry, we're going to submit our entry into the most interesting man. I'm going to nominate Tim Sundles from Buffalo Boar Ammunition. Tim, you are the guy. You're there in Salmon, Idaho. You make fabulous ammo, and you hunt all over the world. So what have you been up to that's fun?
6: Well, I've been up to a three-level spinal fusion.
5: Oh, gee, that sounds like so much fun.
6: You know, I had so much, I broke my back in my 20s, and I had so much stenosis building up in my spine. I was in Africa, and I knew something went horribly wrong all of a sudden in my back, and what had happened is a facet joint had actually fractured from the stenosis. And so here I am in Africa, mm-hmm. with technically a broken back. And I'm like, oh, I got to get back to the States. Something is really wrong. Well, we were bombing Iran at the time, and all these African flights go over the Middle East.
5: Okay.
6: And so airspace is closed down. I'm stuck with a broken back. I didn't know if it was broken, but I knew something was bad. And so trying to get back to the States is a real trip. I ended up in Istanbul. And from Istanbul, I was able to catch a flight to Dallas. And, you know, once you make it to the States, you can get anywhere you need to go.
5: Right.
6: You ask what I've been doing for fun. I have been teaching a woman and her son. They are Californians. They moved here because they could see what was happening in California.
5: Mm-hmm.
6: And I've been teaching them a little bit on the AR-15 and the SIG P365 because that's what she has.
5: It's fun to bring somebody into the shooting world, isn't it?
6: Oh, my gosh. And you know, you're just, let's face it, the emerging market, the emerging force that should be a bigger force than it is the female shooter.
5: All right. So I got to ask you, you're trying to figure out exactly how to put this. You have a tendency to stir it up on the internet because you just tell people how it really is. And people want to go through all the numbers and the energy and the ballistic charts. And you say, yeah, but I've shot 1,000 animals. I've shot like dozens and dozens of bears. Here's what really works versus what your charts tell you. What is it you know that actually works?
6: I would say first is penetration. And as long as you can get enough penetration to do the job, second is bullet diameter. And people have no idea that if they haven't killed hundreds and hundreds and hundreds ahead of big game, they have no idea how the killing dynamics change as bore diameter goes up or down.
5: What you're saying is use a big bullet and drive it through to where it needs to go.
6: Assuming enough velocity. And you know, velocity changes at longer ranges.
5: Right.
6: And so assuming enough velocity and assuming a bullet designed to penetrate deep enough to get the job done, bore diameter makes the biggest difference that I've ever seen in killing ability on large animals.
5: You are known as the guy who has shot an incredible number of animals with handguns. You've been a handgun hunter forever, and you explore the world of the big bore handguns. I just posted something on X. I was just poking the bear, and I said, look, you guys understand that a 45 caliber bullet has 27% more surface area at the nose than a 10 millimeter bullet. You'd think I'd been calling their mother's names or something. But, and look, the 10 millimeter is not bad. You got a lot of great loads that you have for that. But as
6: yes,
5: that meplat, that big flat area on a flat nose bullet gets bigger and bigger, things change, don't they?
6: They change incredibly. And I was the first person I knew about that started getting on the internet and going, okay, you guys that are worshiping the 10 mm for defense against grizzly bears or moose, it's not that you're making a mistake. Because the 10 mm has been proven with proper deep penetrating bullets, and so we know it will work. But I said to people, you're missing the boat. A 250 or 55, 255 grain 45 caliber bullet out of a 45 ACP at plus P velocities, which is a little over 900 feet a second. Most of my 5-inch guns are shooting it at 960 or 970 feet a second. It will kill. If you're taking body shots, I mean, brain shots, it doesn't matter. You know, if you can get into the brain with any caliber bullet, it's a dead animal. But if you're taking body shots, which is usually the way it happens, because brain shots on a charging bear are very difficult to make.
5: Sure.
6: Unless the bear's on top of you, which you really don't want to push it to that point. The 45 ACP with a heavy bullet that doesn't expand, which handgun velocities, expansion just kills penetration.
5: Good point. Yeah, because if you have expansion, then you always are going to have less penetration.
6: Yeah, it's like opening a parachute. And the same isn't true with high-powered rifles, because you're using a bullet with much higher sectional density and generally higher velocity to push that higher sectional density bullet. Handguns use low sectional density bullets.
5: Let me back up here, because you're saying, because I'm thinking, yeah, 454 Casull, 45, you know, maybe a hopped-up 45 Colt, but you're saying a 45 ACP, like out of a 1911 or an HK or something.
6: Yes. I mean, let's remember, we're pushing 250-grain bullets at plus P velocities, which is close to 1,000 feet a second. When the 45 Colt cartridge was designed as a cavalry gun, it was given to the cavalrymen, and this is, I'm going like 1870s, mm-hmm. It was given to the cavalrymen to shoot horses. And they were pushing a 250-grain bullet at 1,000 feet a second, and it would just go right through both shoulders on a horse.
5: Wow.
6: And so we're doing the same thing with the 45 ACP. But what happens is the internet experts that have never killed a bear, probably never even seen a bear, in the wild, mm-hmm. I mean, maybe at a zoo or something, they go, oh, no, here's the numbers on that. You're wrong. And I've reached a point where all I do is go, well, tell me how many bears you've killed.
5: Right.
6: And if you haven't killed a bear, would you please close your mouth and open your ears? Because if you count all the bears I've guided tons of people to bears and seen them shot and killed. And I've killed, like you said, dozens and dozens of bears myself, both grizzlies and black bears, more black bears than grizzlies. And I've done some of that with 45 ACP and the 10 mm.
5: Mm-hmm. So you have the experience. You know what works.
6: Well, I can tell you that with body shots, that 27% greater surface area makes a difference. And I mean, I see it in Africa. I step up from, say, a 416 416 anything, be it a Rigby, Remington, whatever, a 416, I step up to a 458 lot, and there's a noticeable difference on how it hammers a buffalo. But you got to shoot a lot of Cape Buffalo to see the difference, because one-offs don't count.
7: Okay, that's the other thing, is people say, well, you know, I've shot 10 deer, I actually recovered 7 of them. You're going, okay, I'm not all that impressed at this point, versus Tim, who has shot 1,000-plus animals, and see what really works out there. Because you're right, 1 or 2 or even 10, it's not a large enough sample base.
6: No, it really isn't. And of course, people that are trying to learn on the internet, they're trying to learn. But who can authoritatively teach this stuff? Almost nobody, unless they've just gone out and killed 1,000 or 2 or 3,000 big game animals. And like, even on Cape Buffalo, you know, I don't keep count like some people do, but I've got several dozen Cape Buffalo under my belt. Mm-hmm. Well, that's enough for me to start seeing what is working better versus what is not working as well as I'd like
7: it
6: to.
7: You can spot the trends. All right, so let's switch over. Let me talk about your business. How did you get into making ammo in the first place?
6: I was friends with John Linebaugh. And Linebaugh was just coming out with the 500 Linebaugh, and Ross Seyfried was writing about it in
7: Guns and Ammo, probably.
6: Was it Guns and Ammo? And it was on the cover of the magazine. Well, you know, Ross had an experimental gun that John had built for him, and I called up John because his number was in the article, and I said, I want you to build me this. And I said, I said, I want a low serial number. And he goes, well, you're the first order.
7: So you'll get that, yes.
6: Yeah, so he gave me serial number 2 because Seyfried's, he had marked number 1.
7: Okay.
6: And that's basically how I got into, I've been hand loading since I was 13. My dad taught me to hand load ammo. He was trying to keep me off the streets, you know. So
7: what do they say? If you get a kid interested in reloading and guns, you won't have enough money for drugs.
6: And boy, was I into guns. I mean, every second I was dreaming, thinking, reading, wanting guns. And so that's how I got started. When Linebaugh kept asking me, Tim, would you please make factory ammo? Because he was sending customers to me to hand load 500 Linebaugh ammo, and later 475 Linebaugh ammo. But he couldn't sell guns because there was no commercial ammo.
7: Oh, sure.
6: I contacted Starline eventually and got them to make quantities, and it took a lot of money up front because they wouldn't make small quantities of a new brass.
7: Sure.
6: And in large quantities, got factory brass. And once that happened, I was on the run, and so I decided, well, I better make some 45 Colt plus P and some good 44 mag ammo while I'm at it, and some 45-70. And the next thing you know, I was making a solid living producing ammo like nobody else really knew how to produce at that time. Mm-hmm. You know, I've been copied a jillion times by now.
7: But your line of ammo is different. When people go to your website, buffaloboar.com, they're going to look at ammo and go, well, that's, I've not seen that before. That's interesting. It's like, okay, 357 Magnum controlled fracture standard pressure, 9mm control. It's like, and you got the high velocity stuff. You've got, you know, solid handgun ammo, how solid bullets for deep penetration. You got a lot of rifle ammo. It goes on and on. I mean, you really have an extensive line of ammo now.
6: Yeah, it took a lot of years to get there. If you were to go in my gun vault, you would see 500-600 guns. They've all been used, fired. They're all test guns. Mm-hmm. And developing ammunition is my thing. And, you know, I've very secretly developed a few loads for government agencies. Stuff, you know, that was highly specialized that they wanted for certain applications.
7: Certain units that go places and do things.
6: Some of those needs when you're doing specialized stuff are quite unique. And so anyway, I've addressed some of those things. But designing ammo is my favorite thing. Running a business is my least favorite thing.
7: Yeah, I understand. All right, so I got to tell you, I know that you're a fan of Melvin Forbes. I got one of his rifles that came in, bought it used, and ordered it, and it was .338-06. I thought, well, that'd be fun. I've never had one of those. But then it came in, and I went out to the range and, you know, formed ammo, formed the case, went out and shot it, pulled the first case out, and I said, that doesn't look right. And it turned out it was .338-06 actually improved, but nobody stamped the barrel, and I didn't know it. I mean, and it's fine now that I know it, and I've got the dies, but that's an interesting round.
6: Very useful. Slightly less recoiling than the .338 Win Mag, but if you design the ammo right, it's still a 400-yard cartridge, especially the Ackley Improved version, because, you know, it's going to hold 7 grains more powder than the standard .338-06. And by saying 7 grains, is did I hit the number right? I mean, you're loading.
7: No, I think that's about right. And yeah, I plan to take it on my elk hunt next week, or next month, rather.
6: If you ever want to sell that rifle, call me.
7: Yeah, I know. Yeah, both of us are fans of Melvin's rifles. So, yeah, I think I'll keep this one. Thank you very much.
6: Well, but that's just an interesting cartridge. I carry, when we go elk hunting around here, we're getting more and more grizzlies. And so when I take my friends out hunting and they kill an elk and we quarter it and leave it out overnight to cool, we come back the next day with horses, often we'll have a grizzly bear on the carcass.
7: Oh.
6: And the rifle I carry when I go to retrieve meat is a .338-06.
7: Really? That's interesting.
6: Well, it holds 5 rounds. And mine is very short. It's got a 19-inch barrel. It comes out of a saddle scabbard really fast.
7: Right.
6: And it's not for long-range hunting or anything else. It's for digging my butt out of trouble at 5 feet.
7: Oh, jeez.
6: And, you know, when you've done this your whole life like I have, and I'm not afraid of bears. So if I see a bear on a carcass, I'm going to go get my carcass. And so that .338-06 has been very useful. I've shot a number of bear with it, and it's a wonderful cartridge. It's, for North America, it might be the most balanced big game hunting cartridge. It's a little shy on the long range stuff, but okay, I can still shoot 400 yards with it, so it's really not shy on the range.
7: All right, so what's next for Buffalo Boar for Tim Sundels?
6: Right now, I'm designing a line of, believe it or not, 22 Hornet ammo. And, you know, the Hornet is a neat cartridge because it's right in the middle, velocity, ballistically speaking, it's right in the middle between a .22 Magnum and a .223. It's easy on the ears, no recoil, and, you know, you can kill coyotes with it out to 200 or so. And
7: well, look, I appreciate it. I want to send people to your website. They got to take a look at it. The handgun ammo, rifle ammo, all of it. But also, if they start looking at your videos, I know you're going to expand your social media reach here. You're in the middle of doing that. I think they will enjoy hearing more about your thoughts on things. And your thoughts are based on experience rather than looking at a ballistic calculator.
6: Yeah, and they're actually based on both, because I do look at the ballistic calculators, but I go out and actually kill stuff, lots of stuff. Mm-hmm. And whatever it doesn't matter what the charts say. Doesn't matter what people on the internet say. And you kill enough stuff, you learn a lot.
7: Tim, thank you. It's always a pleasure.
6: Tom, thanks. And please get over here and let's do lunch together. You offered years ago to fly over and sit down and just talk. And you're easy to talk to. You're very knowledgeable. And so when you're ready to get to salmon, would you give me a call and we'll set an afternoon aside and just talk?
7: Sounds good. We might even pull a trigger.
6: Oh, guns scare me, Tom.
7: Well, we'll see if we can help you get over that. All right, don't go far. Gun Talk will be right back.
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0: Well, this is an interesting twist. In Maryland, has a Montgomery County, that is, has a law prevents people from carrying in churches, around churches. And so they're being sued, I think it's about time, they're being sued by a rabbi and other Jews saying that you're keeping us from being able to carry in the synagogue. It's always been a puzzle to me why more Jews don't carry guns for protection. They are targeted by anti-Semites. Historically, for thousands of years, have been murdered. Look at the Holocaust. Look at what goes on now. And I'm actually encouraged to see them saying, hey, we're going to carry guns for our own protection. We're going to protect our people at our synagogue. And suing the state, or in this case, the county, for preventing them from doing that. Good on you guys. Everybody needs to understand, like, every church should have security teams, but also anybody should be able to carry in any church, as well as everywhere else. And that's just a good thing. All right, we're going to kick this thing open. If you want to join us, we're open lines now. 866-TALK-GUN or Tom-TALK-GUN. Looking for range reports. And also, any thoughts you have now on the Twin Falls, Idaho shooting and the guy using a pistol to take on a guy with a rifle.
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4: Unsettled weather will continue to impact a good portion of the area early in our forecast, but we do have some high pressure building in towards the middle of the week, bringing much quieter weather to a good portion of the region. But until then, we'll have quite a bit of cloud cover early on. We'll see those temperatures overnight dipping down into the 50s across the western and northwestern portions of the region, warmer as you head to the south and east, with lows in the low to mid 60s. We'll also have lots of clouds, spotty showers and storms, especially in southeastern Kansas, northeastern Oklahoma, across western portions of Kansas, and a few spotty showers and storms across southeastern and southwestern portions of Nebraska. Monday could see a few showers and storms, especially in southwestern Kansas and the Oklahoma Panhandle area, as well as the southeastern Nebraska, looking fairly quiet elsewhere. From the Weatherology Weather Center, I'm meteorologist Laura Lockwood.
5: You deserve a laugh today. 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
6: Here's a map of Canada. Right about in the middle-ish, is Saskatchewan. That's where I grew up. It's directly north of, like, North Dakota, just so you get an idea of where it is. And by the way, even we make fun of North Dakota. But anyway, in the middle of Saskatoon, Saskatchewan, we've got one of Canada's premier naval bases. It's not even close to the river. I don't even know. And here's the kicker, too. It's called the HMCS Unicorn. Because we believe in fairies and pixie dust. And flying ships. And here comes Captain Hook. Everybody, pixie dust.
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1: Kansas.
0: This is
1: Tom Gresham. We hope you enjoyed this reloaded version. But yeah, I get to do range reports now and then. I went to the range, I had some fun, shot some rifles, shot some handguns, shot a steel challenge match. Now, I often say I'm not a competitive shooter, and I'm not. But I like to go out. I mean, if you were a competitive shooter, you would look at what I did and say, "That's everything I did was wrong." Showed up with a brand new gun that was not broken in, did have some malfunctions while I'm shooting it. But that was kind of the point. I wanted to see how it would do. Wasn't trying to win or beat anybody. I'm just, it's a place to go to shoot, to have some fun with some friends. Shot the 1911 9mm, the Colt Custom Carry Limited. Nice pistol. Shoots really well. And yeah, the first 100 rounds I had like, yeah, probably four. It was lubed up, but I had about four failures to go back into battery, or I had one stovepipe failure. After that, ran just fine, which is not unusual. You got to break them in. But had fun. It has a really good trigger. So, I mean, all in all, I liked the gun. It was a chance to try it out. I came in third, which sounds more impressive than it is, since there were only five of us shooting. Dead center in the middle. Oh, well, there you go. But it was a fun time. Fun morning out just shooting guns. Our number here is 866-TALK-GUN. Give me a holler. Joe called in out of Flemington, New Jersey. Hello, Joe. You're on Gun Talk. What's up?
2: Tom, I got a range report for you about a shooting drill that my buddies and I came up with. One's active duty law enforcement, the other's recently retired, and they both say it's the most realistic thing you can do in an indoor range. You know, we all got tired of, you know, lining up the shot, you know, taking 5 seconds and aiming at the little red bullseye. That's about as far away from real life as you can get. So there are some targets you can get. They look like they're not an actual silhouette, but they're like two big ovals. One's a lower body area. It's got a green area about the size of a dinner plate, and the top oval's got a little like saucer shape, a saucer size, to represent the head. And here's the drill. You load two mags, 5 rounds each. You fire as quickly as possible, two-handed to start, into the lower kill zone. Drop your mag, reload, next 5 shots into the head. And if you do that successfully, two hands, you repeat with one hand. Now, once you get proficient at doing that, we started at three yards. And once we did, we would push it out to 5. And once we got proficient, we pushed out to 7, then to 10. I'm to the point now, at 15 yards, I can put not only all 5 shots in the lower and upper target area, two-handed, I can do it one-handed, and both my law enforcement buddies say they never had anything like that when they were, you know, in law enforcement training, and they wish they had. And the active duty guy says, "I love it. I'm going to tell my buddies about it."
1: So, okay, we know where you are now, but where were you with your shooting when you started working this drill? Could you do that right off the bat, or did you have to work your way into it?
2: Well, initially, I could get no trouble, you know, at 3 yards getting two-handed. I had a little trouble one-handed getting 5 shots single, strong hand only into the head, but it took me 2 or 3 times to get that, and then pushed out to 5 with a similar thing. Started to put only 4 out of 5 in the head, and once I was able to get 5 out of 5 in the head, strong hand only, then we pushed it out to 7, and over the course of, I'm going to say, 8 weeks, Tom, that's when I finally get out to 15 yards, and this is rapid fire, Tom. This is bang, bang, bang, bang, bang. You know, you're not taking, you're not lining up. It's, you know, it's combat situation. You're squeezing the shots off as quick as you can get them off.
1: What did you work on to get the improvement? If you were, you know, not making all your shots, and then you started making your shots, what did you, I'm assuming it's mental, you got to work on your thought process. What did you have to do?
2: Trigger squeeze.
1: Always the trigger, isn't it? It's always the trigger.
2: Always the trigger. I was jerking, you know, I was trying to rush, and I was jerking the trigger, and I was pulling shots off high and right. And, you know, so it was just, I had to calm myself down. Okay, it's rapid fire, but rapid fire doesn't do you any good if you're going to miss the target. So, you know, put an extra quarter of a second between shots and squeeze the trigger. Don't jerk the trigger. And all of us have had a similar improvement, Tom. you know, we've all had a similar in terms of progression over 8 weeks of doing this.
1: You know what I like about it? And yes, okay, the specifics of the drill you're doing are very good. But more than that, you said, okay, let's have an organized program of improvement, of working on stuff. We're going to have a measurable target, measurable results, and then a goal to get to make this better. And you just start working on it. I think more than anything, once you start doing that, you're going, okay, I'm not doing it as well as I would like. I need to work on something. And in your case, practically in all of our cases, it's trigger. Let me give you one other tip to put into your head, okay? Before you start the drill, here's what I do. Because I'm always trying to think, the sights are going to be fine. It's all about the trigger. And in my head, what I say is press, press, press, press. And when I come up, I'm going to go press, press, press, press. And it's that press as opposed to pull, jerk, yank, whatever it is. For me, the word press really works at trying to move the trigger straight back. You might just try before you start the drill, just in your head, go press, press, press, press. See what that does for you.
2: Tom, I think that's great advice, and I will try that. One other thing I want to add, though, by starting at 3 yards, everybody has some success. Nothing turns people off starting a drill and failing, you know.
1: Yeah,
2: so
1: yeah.
2: By starting at 3 yards, everybody has success. And then, okay, yep. Finally, then as you get profession, you can, then you push it to 5, and most people are still getting, you know, 80, 90% of their shots. But we don't move it out to 7 until you get 100% of your shots. So, but it's not like you're starting and failing. Everybody's starting and succeeding initially, which encourages them to keep getting better and better.
1: And it makes you come back, because if you embarrass yourself, you're not going to come back. Great stuff. I appreciate it, Joe. I'm going to move on and grab Chris out of California on line 2. Hey, Chris, you're on the air here. Go for it.
0: Hi, Tom. Yeah, thanks. I'm just making a follow-up call to say I'm the person that called about the Springfield Armory Echelon and the compensated versus non-compensated barrel.
1: Oh, right.
0: And I believe that you had somebody in the first 15 to 30 minutes of the show today talk about that and basically saying that the gases and stuff, it could create blowback and fragmentation from the jacket if you have a close, you know, like body-to-body shot, I believe.
1: Right, right.
0: And, yeah, so I actually ran that past the guy at the gun store, too, and he kind of showed me the same thing. He showed me a technique about if that happens. But overall, it sounded like the non-compensated barrel would probably be the better choice in a self-defense carry conceal type of situation. So I just wanted to confirm that and, again, say thanks for the input and the knowledge that you guys, you know, the show spreads out.
1: Well, no, I appreciate the follow-up. I'm with you there. I think non-compensated, non-comp barrel, and the recoil reduction is important when you're shooting targets and you're trying for those absolute minimum time splits between shots. But for a self-defense situation, carving, you know, a tenth of a second or your hundredths of a second, I don't think is as important as making sure you don't frag yourself when you've got to shoot from a retention position. You've got that gun tucked into your side, into your pectoral muscles. If you get a bit of a shaved lead or copper jacket coming out of a comp and it comes up and hits you in the face or in the eye, I don't think it's worth that risk to try to shave just a tiny little fraction of time off with the comp barrel.
0: Yeah, that sounds good to me. He did tell me a technique of, you know, if you turn it 90 degrees, it's still going to deflect, but it's not going to go into your face. But still, then you got to think of that extra step. And if you're in that stressful situation, you know, that's just one more thing to consider.
1: Yeah, no, it's good. And, you know, and it's not a bad idea to think about tilting that gun out when you're in retention position. Tilt it out 20 degrees to 45 degrees away from your body, primarily to keep the slide from getting hung up on clothing. So you got that slide that's reciprocating back and forth. You tilt it out a little bit, and you've indexed it. You got that gun pressed into your side because you're shooting at something that is literally 1 to 2 feet away, and you want to make sure it keeps running. So rotating it out and indexing it that way will work as well. Good call, sir. I appreciate it, and thank you for following up, Chris. It's look, comp barrels really do reduce muzzle rise, and they make guns more pleasant to shoot, and that's all true, and it helps at the range and it helps in competition. For a self-defense gun, I think it's less important. Not saying it's not important. I think you just have to measure the trade-offs. As we've said before, everything is a trade-off. Everything is a compromise. I mean, if you wanted the most powerful thing to shoot, you know, a bad guy with, you'd carry 12 gauge with you all the time. Well, we can't do that. It's just not practical. So you go all the way down and say, well, what would be the most comfortable? Well, a little bitty pocket gun that's in a 22 would be the most comfortable, but that doesn't have the stopping power that we're looking for. So somewhere between a 12 gauge with an extended magazine and a North American Arms mini revolver in 22 short is something you can find that works for you. And to put more qualifiers on it, because it's always a whole stack of qualifiers, it's what works for you in that situation, in the clothing that you're wearing, the places that you go. Do you need real deep concealment for whatever reason? Or can you do like where I live? I could open carry, but I don't. But I kind of have a loose concealed carry, just a shirt pulled out over a gun or a vest that I wear a lot of times. And is it going to print? It might. Probably not. I try not to, but it's possible that it does because it doesn't matter where I live. It's very likely that it will be. I'll be finding somebody open carrying when I'm in a restaurant or in the hardware store. That happens all the time. Different places, different rules. Because I can carry that way, I can carry a larger gun. I can carry with an outside-the-waistband holster that's, for me, a lot more comfortable than inside-the-waistband. I don't carry appendix. I don't. And yet people go, well, you know, you're not carrying appendix and you're not carrying a red dot and you just got to get with the times. You know, I don't actually. I really don't. I can carry the way I carry, and I am, I hope, fast enough. We'll find out. I hope I never find out, actually. And I don't want guns pointed at my junk and my femoral artery. And, yeah, I know all the young guys are going, yeah, that's, you're a FUD, you're a this. Get over yourself. I'm not going to ask you to do what I do any more than you should ask me or require me to do what you do. Find something that works for you. Is your red dot faster? Probably. Is it more accurate? Probably. Does it make a difference in a self-defense situation? Almost certainly not. I'm sorry, it just doesn't. Is my iron sight going to have a battery go dead on it? Not a chance in the world. Are the electronics going to go dead on it when I need it the most? Not going to happen. It is possible that your iron sight would fall off your gun. Yeah, that's possible. I mean, it's highly unlikely, but I guess anything's possible. Compromises. Trade-offs. We make our choices. If you like a red dot, carry a red dot. If you like appendix carry, go with it. That's all well and good. You know why? Because it doesn't affect me in the slightest. I got somebody online right now saying on Overall Next, well, you shouldn't call them silencers. They're suppressors. You should know better than that. No, actually, they're both. They're suppressors and they're silencers. When Hiram Maxim invented them, he called them silencers. The patent calls them silencers. It's either one or it's both. And I think we can kind of get over the whole, you have to do it the way I do or you're wrong. There is a tendency to want to make sure that we're right and other people are wrong. I'm not sure that's entirely healthy. Jim, what time we got left here? Well, let's do that. Let's grab Nicole and put her in here. Nicole called in out of Boston, Massachusetts. Nicole, thank you for your patience. You have the floor.
3: So this is a follow-up call to a call, I don't know, 4 months ago or so. I had called because I'm trans, and I had wondered, or I had been worried about, you know, how I'd be received in the community and getting into competitions. And so I have a couple of updates. Number one, I competed in my first competition like 2 weeks ago, I think it was, today, as a matter of fact. I participated in a GSSF competition. So, and it was great. Nobody cared. I went in, shot pretty well, I think. I got a 461 out of 500, and it was fine. Nobody batted an eyelash, and it was great. I worried completely needlessly about that.
4: Mm-hmm.
3: So, and number two was at my club. Everybody's been great. And I had befriended someone who is in a neighboring club, and it's a woman who runs a ladies group. And she had invited me to come shoot at their club, and I shot with them. And I hooked her up with the president of my club to have, like, a field trip. So they came out, and all the ladies from our club came, and it was nice. We all had a great time. And after that, I approached my club president and was like, this is something this club needs. You know, the ladies are underrepresented. Every time I go here, you know, I go a couple times a week, and it's always the same faces, and it's all
1: and
3: guys.
1: Nicole, I'm right against my time. Give me a therefore wrap-up, if you would, please.
3: Oh, so long story short, he says, that's a great idea. Let's do it. Why don't you run it? So now I'm running the ladies group at our club.
1: All right. There you go. All right. Appreciate it. Thanks for the call. Billy, we'll get to you, and we'll come back out of this break. Don't go anywhere. And we got room for you if you'd like to join us. Give me a call, 866-TALK-GUN or Tom Talk Gun. Still pondering on the choice. Our good guy with a gun used an FN 5.7 with a suppressor to get this bad guy to stop shooting people, killing people. Interesting choice. Not what most people are carrying.
5: Attitude is everything. I'm Mitch Anthony with today's Daily Dose. It's a dog-eat-dog world out there. Look out for number one. The cliches abound in our society about how we must focus first and foremost on what's good for me. We truly live in a day of rugged individualism. Yet even in this day, there are those who realize the importance of looking out for one another. Sam, an ROTC grad, talked about the lesson he learned while fulfilling his ROTC obligation. There was a series of 5-mile runs that recruits were required to complete. It was North Carolina, 85 or 95 degrees, and if you fell out of 3 runs, you were kicked out, he said. We had people who fell out on the first 2 runs. The sergeant told us, look, it's not their fault, it's your fault. If you have to drag them across, you drag them. So there were mornings we dragged them the last 4 miles. We wouldn't let them quit. We are all a part of many teams, family, work, and community. 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When discouraged, we often need help more than advice. Instead of telling us not to quit, the true teammate refuses to allow us to quit, even if they have to drag us across the line. 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
6: This is The Making of America from the Jefferson Media Group. He's known as the Ghost Soldier of Bunker Hill. Dr. Joseph Warren was a husband, father, and successful surgeon who risked it all for the cause of American liberty. It was he who sent Paul Revere and others on their famous ride with the warning, "The British are coming." He led harassment attacks against the enemy, and when the British were preparing to attack Bunker Hill, he was one of the first to show up to fight. The first 2 British assaults were repulsed, but by the 3rd attack, Warren and his men had run out of ammunition. He told his soldiers to retreat while he would stay and delay the British with an empty weapon. Dr. Joseph Warren gave his life so others could live to fight again. This has been The Making of America. I'm Michael Emerson, and you can visit us at jeffersonmediagroup.com.
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0: All right, now's the time for you to call in to be on the after show. We can knock things around a little bit more. We have a little bit more time. We don't have the constrictions of hard breaks, commercial breaks we've got to hit. Hey, look, that's just broadcast TV or radio in this case, just the way it is. By the way, if you haven't looked at some of our videos, by all means, check out YouTube. But we are putting more and more videos of our videos on Facebook, the Gun Talk Facebook page. And we're getting, I was going to say thousands of views. That's not true. We're getting millions. Actually, we're getting hundreds of millions of views on Facebook on our gun videos. And some of them are a little bit longer. Some of them are very short. We're talking 10 seconds at a time. You never know what's going to be there. But yeah, check out our Facebook page for Gun Talk. And then, of course, I'm over on X a fair amount of time. You can go follow me. I'm at Gun Talk is how I am. You know, that's my label or handle or whatever you call it over on X, formerly Twitter. It's a fun place for conversations, and also you get a lot of Second Amendment news there. I try to share that as much as I can. Right now we got some conversations going on about this guy in Twin Falls, Idaho, who used his suppressed, silenced, whichever you prefer, pistol to shoot back at a guy who's murdering people with an AR. What we're finding out is that the fellow in Twin Falls, his name is Jordan Salinas, is a serious gun person, serious self-defense protector kind of guy. Different attitude from most people. Takes it, you know, beyond serious. It's a way of life for him. And, you know, that may not be for you. But it also is one of those reminders that if you're going to think of yourself as a sheepdog, if you're going to think of yourself as a protector, thinking about it, imagining yourself as that, actually doesn't do you a lot of good. I mean, not that it does you no good at all. It does kind of prepare you mentally, but you also have to do some other things. You got to choose a good gun, sighting system, holster rig. You got to go get some training. Training is not practice. Once again, training is not practice, and practice is not training. The two are not the same thing. Training involves an instructor. If there's no instructor there, it's not training, which means you got to go take a class or a bunch of classes. Got to make a commitment. Or you can just say, you know, I'm just going to let it happen. Whatever happens, I'll take my chances. I don't like that, and for me, I'm not a laissez-faire kind of guy. I'm going to do what I can to prepare. Understanding, look, I get it, understanding that it may not be enough. It may be that nothing's enough. You get a black swan event, somebody walks up behind you in the street and hits you in the back of the head with a baseball bat, there was nothing you could do, and that's just the way it goes. But there's no preparation that could take care of that anyway, so why worry about it? But there are things you can prepare for, things that will help you in situations where you can help somebody else, where you can save somebody. You see somebody being abducted. You see somebody being beaten. Maybe you go get involved. That's a personal decision you got to make. But if somebody's coming after you and you, your loved ones, someone's gone nuts in a road rage incident, do you have what you need both in the way of physical ability and equipment and the mental makeup and the preparation and the will to do what needs to be done? And when you need that action, you need it right now. No hesitation. Give me a call. Let me know how you prepare for that. Our number is 866-TALK-GUN. In the meantime, go out and do a little shooting. Take somebody with you to the range. Think about being prepared all the time. And every time you walk out of your house, you need to have that gun with you. Every time? Yes, every time, because evil shows up when you least expect it. Just ask those folks in Idaho.
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6: 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Hello, everyone. I'm your host, Ed Adams, and alongside the legendary Merle Arbo. And Merle, I hope you got your boots strapped on tight, because we have a powerhouse lineup of industry icons, elite science, and heavy-duty horsepower headed your way.
7: Wow. You know, legendary. I like that. I've come way up in the world. Hey, the energy is through the roof today. Leading things off, we are joined by none other than Texas Cowboy Hall of Fame legend and Road to the Horse World Champion, Craig Cameron. He is the mastermind between Extreme Cowboy Racing and a host of RFD TV's award-winning shows, Ride Smart. 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
6: And I love listening to Craig, but hold on to your hats, because we're just getting warmed up. 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
7: And finally, we are bringing out the ultimate heavy hitters. We've got Lane Sonker in the studio to give us an exclusive look at the spectacular Royal KC Draft Horse Show coming to the American Royal Complex this October 1st through 3rd. Ed, this just isn't any show. This is the Classic Series World Finals, where six horse hitch teams from across the United States and Canada go head to head for massive prizes and the ultimate world champion title.
6: Oh, this is going to be something really fun to watch. Well, it's all about better horses, better horsemanship, and the ultimate cowboy lifestyle. All right, so grab yourself a cup of coffee and settle in, because we've got your Better Cattle update with the trusted voice of agriculture, Mark Oppold. Mark?
8: Well, thanks, Ed. Great to be with everybody here as we head into mid-September, and the activity continues here. The Husker Harvest Days are wrapping up in Grand Island, Nebraska. It's a great show. I know, Ed, you have been out there many times, Grand Island. They have an emphasis on livestock that other shows don't. It's always great to have been out there many, many years. I have a sister that lived in Grand Island for many years, so I had a free home, free place to stay. But beyond that, it was always great to follow the Farm Progress Show and head to the Western Corn Belt and Husker Harvest Day. So, again, and the difference, two differences from the show, a lot of the same vendors and exhibitors there with their new machinery and new technology. But Husker Harvest Days had a emphasis on livestock and the livestock handling, and they also irrigation, but other shows didn't. So again, hopefully weather did cooperate. Didn't every day in Boone, Iowa, they had a little bit of rain and some lightning during the show there. Cattle on Feed report coming at the end of the week. As today here, Ed, I don't have any numbers from the

0: estimates of the cattle on feed report. It comes after the close of Friday, so it'll be next Monday before the trade can react to that. But reaction so far, the Goldman roll continues here in the live cattle complex. October cattle open interest, though, fell sharply here last week, over 9,000 contracts in just one day. Overall, open interest dropped just over 4,000, though. So, again, a strong trading volume. We understand volume there has been the highest in a couple of weeks. Again, the extreme heat moving further south into the southern plains of Texas. But again, and some rain is certainly helpful as well. The cash trade stronger this week. We take a look at the October live cattle. And by the way, a lot of that golden roll, traders rolling out of October into December into the November feeder cattle, picking up some steam, and December lean hogs, for that matter, rolling out of October into those deferred contracts. Now, not deferred. Boy, December was a long way away here. It seemed like a couple of months ago, Ed, but here we are. Moving to the fourth quarter. So looking at live cattle, we think we're going to put that 220, 221 as a target from early August high. Support would be down there at around the 214, 215 level. Again, we mentioned that break in the heat. Show list way down from last week, especially Nebraska, Colorado show list down, I believe, was like some 5,000 head from last week to this week. Again, a good portion of the long speculators are gone now, and the cattle complex managed money net long nearer 2-year lows in here. So I guess we say that in our view, the futures are in firm hands here, that are folks that are truly in the cattle business, and that's always good news for a more stable market. Hopefully we see that. Looking at the a feeder cattle complex, again, they're targeting numbers, and a lot of that, again, they're rolling out of the nearby contracts for feeder cattle from the September into November. So we're going to be looking at that 325, the 328 level, actually, and support down there around 318, 317. On the November feeder cattle, as the folks get into that. So, well, just to be helpful again, we're looking at the hog trade too here, watching 84.90. We know that some of these livestock producers don't just have cattle, they have hogs too. So to be helpful, watching at 84.90 on October lean hogs from early September. Well, that's going to do it for us here as we head into, again, the last half of September. It'll be interesting here, and we'll be here to try to sort it out for you. Ed, hope everybody has a profitable week ahead.
1: All right. Thank you, Mark. Well, it's going to be a great ride. So tighten up your cinch, settle back into that saddle. I'm your host, Ed Adams.
2: And I'm Merle Arbo.
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12: Thank you, guys. Thank you so much for having me. That was quite a build-up right there.
1: Well, you deserved it here. So, you know what? I appreciate you coming on our show, and we're going to talk all about horses here. You know, a little bit about some of the conversations we're having. A lot of trainers across the country is that we're kind of lacking some colt starters out there. And, you know, self-confession here, because I have a three-year-old, and God knows it's all about me, Merle, and being totally transparent. So Craig's going to help me out on this one. So, you know, Craig, you're famous for the success of Road to the Horse. So let me ask you a question. What is the very first thing you like to look at when assessing a completely unbroke horse?
12: Well, you know, again, I want to go in there with a great attitude. It's all about working with the horse, not against the horse, not getting in a rush, not getting in a hurry, you know, you must present things to those horses in a way they can understand, and you've got to give them the time it takes for them to understand, and that's where every horse might be a little bit different. You know, people say to me sometimes, Craig, if you could give me one piece of advice, what would it be? I'd say to just slow everything down. Go slow. You know, don't get in a rush. Don't get in a hurry. I think if you're forcing anything on the horses, you're barking up the wrong tree. So work with those horses. Recognize a change and a try. Be sure reward that change, reward that try, no matter how small it is. And that, again, that's going to be your building block. That's going to be your foundation. You want to lay a good one of trust, respect, confidence. You know, remember, those are all things that are gained. You either gain them or you lose them. So you better watch out the way you're presenting things to those horses.
11: Well, and Craig, what is the most common mistake you think most riders make, you know, when they're trying to do all that with a young horse?
12: I think it's just getting in too big a hurry, you know. They want to make things happen right now. You know, they want to work at the results. You know, I keep saying work the process. The process will take you to the results. So if a guy would just slow things down, you know, put in those pauses, you know, people are just in a hurry. So to me, I recognize when that horse gives a little bit. I'm saying to that horse, hey, you give, I give. You yield, I'll yield. You be soft, and I'll be soft. And before you know it, we're working together. See, it's not about making him do things. You got to fix it up. Let him find it. You know, don't make it happen. Just set it up and let it happen. In other words, you want to work more on yourself than you do on that horse. Because I tell you the truth, when you get good, that horse will get good. So again, you're working on what? When I say yourself, I'm talking about your feel, your timing, your rhythm, your tempo, your balance, your patience, your consistency, your understanding of the horse. You won't come in the world knowing how to work or ride a horse. That's something that you'll have to learn. And you got to remember, whether it's for you, for me, or for the horse, learning takes time. Learning takes time.
1: You know, I liked what you said on that. And, you know, talk about your motto, your philosophy here with Ride Smart. You know, and we've seen that all the time. So for our listening audience out there, if you haven't seen it, Extreme Cowboy Racing, EXCA, that's Craig's mantra right there. And Craig, the one thing that I've noticed when you watch the EXCA is you see really good riders out there, but then you see really good riders that are truly communicating with the horse as you throw everything at them at the EXCA. That is something that, how does that rider make that transition?
12: Well, I think, again, you got to work them today like they are today, do a good job, and guess what? Maybe tomorrow they'll be a little bit better. You have to be consistent. You know, consistency is a big deal with horses and horsemanship. You know, over here we ride our horses, you know, 5 or 6 days a week, you know, at least, you know, working with those horses, presenting things slowly, giving them a chance to learn, and even a chance to make a mistake, you know. Always say if you learn from the mistakes, whether it's for you or for me or the horse, then it's a productive mistake. So, you know, you just want to fix it up. Where you got to be a good enough teacher, a good enough communicator, that your idea becomes the horse's idea. Encourage the right thing. Discourage the wrong thing. Direct and support. Be good to these horses. When that horse is coming through, you got to give something back. You know, rest, relief, relaxation, reward, a pet on the neck, a pause in there. Those pauses, man, that's where they learn. That's where they gentle up, you know, and that's where they think. These horses are good thinkers, you know. And so if you offer it up, like I say, in a good way, man, you'd be surprised. Those horses, they just won't let you down.
11: You know, that's exactly right. I think I watch a really good horseman, and what they have is timing and that pause, and it's that release. You have to learn to feel that release. But I think, Craig, there's probably some riders out there that maybe are dealing with like a fear or anxiety or something after an accident, and so they maybe tend not to release or not to give back. What would you tell them to help rebuild their confidence and reward that again?
12: Yeah, just remember, listen, you know, people always ask me, Craig, where do you start? You know, especially after something like an incident or something, you know, I always say the beginning would be good, be nice. Every day is a new beginning for you and for that horse. So, again, to gain that confidence back, you know, just go slow. Really warm those horses up. I think if you'll get out there and move those horses around on a lunge vine or a round pen or something like that and get the fresh off those horses. Guess what? You're going to always get a better ride. You're going to feel more confident. You'll get that fresh off those horses. So,
1: and if you're just joining us, we're talking to Craig Cameron with Ride Smart. And Craig is a professional horse trainer, and he has been in the industry for a long time. Craig, I'm not going to ask you how old you are, but I will tell you.
12: 77 years old. I don't care, Chuck. There's no sense hiding. Anybody can look it up if they wanted to. But you know what? You know, that's just what it just boils down to a lot of experience. You know, I say experience, the one thing you can't buy. One thing nobody can give to you, but maybe one, in a way, your most valuable asset. So, but as long as I'm staying healthy and, you know, I work out every day, I ride horses every day. Shucks, just this month, I've been to Nashville, New Jersey, Florida, just got back from Santa Fe, headed to the NRS arena this weekend to do a deal. And then after that, I'll be doing some clinics here. You know, if I stay busy, I stay with it, stay active, keep a riding, you know. You know, I've always heard to be great at anything, you got to do it every day. So if we can stay fit, active, physically, mentally, and emotionally, I hope I just keep on a rolling. You know, heck, I love them horses and I love being horseback.
1: Well, you know, that's a loaded question here that I'm going to ask you then. So, you know, you've been in the business for all this time. So, and you've seen a lot. So what are some of the things that the modern horse owners are doing that are doing better than what we used to do? And where do you think they're falling short of what they should be doing that we used to do? It's kind of a loaded question there.
12: Well, I think we have better horses in a way. You know, we're breeding some really nice horses. You know, they're really put together nice. You know, I think some of the things we maybe could do better would be slow down a little bit. We're asking a lot of these horses, you know, in a short That's time, right. You know, when they're very young, you know what I'm saying? So, again, just to slow down the process a little bit. I think these horses would say sounder, longer. You know, I know we've got a lot of events, you know, you get into the fraternities and all that stuff. But, again, the horse, you just got to think about it. You know, they're young. We're asking a lot of things. We could just slow that process down a little bit, allow them to learn, allow them to mature, not just physically, but mentally as well. You know, I think we could keep these horses sounder for a lot longer. But, gosh, we got a lot of great horses today. And one of the good things, there's a lot of information available, you know. But just remember, there's more than one way to do things, the right way or the correct way, you know. So find a balance of those, you know. And don't ask too much of yourself, of your horse. Try to be a friend to all of them. Be a friend to all them ponies and be good to them, you know. Always say you're just one thing without that horse. You're just a foot. And so, yeah, I'd rather be horseback, you know.
1: For our listening audience that are listening to you, you know, how to become a professional clinician, what is the most important piece of advice you want to give them? And you're still giving clinics out there. So what would you mm-hmm. recommend? How do they get a hold of you? How do they get in touch with you? How do they get into your clinics? And do you recommend this type of profession going down the road?
12: Well, you can always find us at, you know, Ride Smart Horsemanship or Craig Cameron Horsemanship or Cole Cameron, my son, who's following in my footsteps, just doing a heck of a job. Man, he's making a great horse. Really proud of him. So, yeah, and we got a great place here at the Double Horn Ranch. We got, you know, just about everything. We got beautiful arenas, you know, all tree covered. It's just gorgeous. And, you know, we have challenge trails and obstacle courses, and we have saddle here, you know, and I call it cross training to get a little mixture of both. But, you know, if a gal wants to, is interested in horses and horsemanship, you want to follow that trail, you know, and it's not always going to be easy, you know. You got to remember sometimes, you know, some people get are really soft. In other words, they get offended if you correct them. But, you know, and people say, well, you're yelling at me. I tell them, I'm not yelling, I'm coaching. Say, you know, that's what it's all about. That's what it's all about. I'm trying to help you. And you got to have a little bit of a tough skin. You know, horsemanship is a tough business. So, again, you're willing to learn. You know, you got to be able to accept that correction. You got to be accountable for things that you do and don't do. Shucks, that's how you're going to learn. One of my mottos, and I don't just say it, I really try to live it. I say, Craig, hey, and I say it to my people that are here at the clinics, hey, our motto, hey, ride better today than we did yesterday. Don't just talk the talk. You got to walk the walk. You got to a conscientious effort to really do that. How do you do it? Just like we said before, working on yourself. Because when we get good, heck, those horses get good.
1: 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You can check him out at craigcameron.com at the Double Horn Ranch in Texas. Craig, I want to thank you for joining Better Horses Radio. Tell everybody that they can see your schedule right on your website and keeping that up. And we appreciate everything you do. And above all, we appreciate you coming on our show.
12: Hey, guys, thank you so much for having me. A privilege and an honor to get a chance to visit with you guys. Hey, keep up your great work. Love what you're doing for horses and people. And shoot, I'm ready to be back on anytime you have me. Hey, you guys keep riding like a champion. I'm Craig Cameron. I'll see you down the trail.
1: There you go, everyone. All right, I want everybody to stay with us. We're going to have more Better Horses coming your way. I'm Ed Adams.
11: And I'm Merle Arbo.
1: And we'll be right back right after these messages.
13: Unsettled weather will continue to impact a good portion of the area early in our forecast, but we do have some high pressure building in towards the middle of the week, bringing much quieter weather to a good portion of the region. But until then, we'll have quite a bit of cloud cover early on. We'll see those temperatures overnight dipping down into the 50s across the western and northwestern portions of the region, warmer as you head to the south and east, with lows in the low to mid 60s. We'll also have lots of clouds, spotty showers and storms, especially in southeastern Kansas, northeastern Oklahoma, across western portions of Kansas, and a few spotty showers and storms across southeastern and southwestern portions of Nebraska. Monday could see a few showers and storms, especially in southwestern Kansas and the Oklahoma Panhandle area, as well as the southeastern Nebraska, looking fairly quiet elsewhere. From the Weatherology Weather Center, I'm meteorologist Laura Lockwood.
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1: And welcome. Welcome back. You're listening to Better Horses Radio. I'm your host, Ed Adams.
11: And I'm Merle Arbo. Ed, hey, glad to have you again with us.
1: Well, thank you very much. This is a lot of fun. And you know what, Merle? This is what I love about this show. You know, it's just solid horse facts. So if you want your horse performing at an absolute peak, you're going to want to grab a pen and paper for this next segment. We are going to dive into the world of high-performance equine health and taking the guesswork out of the feed bucket.
11: That's right, Ed. Feeding these athletes isn't just about throwing grain into a feeder anymore. It's down to the science. And joining us right now to talk about cutting-edge nutrition is a true expert in the field. She is a professional animal scientist, a Level 3 equine nutrition advisor, and the founder of Marquee Equine Nutrition, Amber Massey.
1: You know what? And Amber specializes in everything from advanced forage testing to managing complex metabolic issues. So helping riders build top-tier health from the inside out. Plus, she's also an accomplished author, an avid trail rider, and a true horsewoman. So let's bring Amber Massey to the show. Amber, welcome to Better Horses Radio.
0: Thanks so much for having me. I'm excited to share this with your listeners today.
1: So we have lots of conversations about forage and hay testing, all of that kind of fun stuff. So, you know, when you talk about forage and the true foundation of the horse's diet, a lot of folks just kind of throw flakes over the fence and say, hey, we're good. So from your perspective as a professional in testing hay, it's so critical. What are we missing when we don't test our hay?
0: Oh, I think there's a lot that can be missed. And forage really is the foundation of our horses' diets. And as an NFTA certified hay sampler, I kind of take my job very seriously. It may look simple, just climbing over hay bales and drilling a couple cores, but really there really is a science behind it. And so it's just been great to be able to partner with some locals in the area and be able to advance our horses' nutrition.
11: Well, Amber, I know you mentioned that a horse can look overweight, but kind of still suffer from major nutritional deficiencies. How can a person look at their horse and their body condition to tell, man, is my feed program actually working, or is, you know, is this, what am I missing?
0: You know, just because a horse passes the eye test doesn't necessarily mean that they're receiving all of the nutrition that they need. If you think about a balance, that's what we're looking at as far as calories in and calories out. And just like people, you know, we want to balance our calories in and calories out to be able to maintain weight. Our horses can be balanced calorically, but deficient nutritionally. Or on the flip side, they could be in excess nutritionally. The big difference there is feeding according to the directions on your feed bag. You know, understanding, you know, the directions are there for a reason. You know, if it says you need to feed your hardworking horse 4 to 6 pounds, well, they're not just saying 4 to 6 pounds because they want to sell more feed. It's because that's what it takes to be able to meet your horse's nutrient requirements. And understanding the nuance of that is more than just looking at your horse and saying, hey, my horse is shiny, it's doing its job, everything must be okay. It's more than just the eye test.
1: And Amber, you partnered up with places like the Carolina Hay and Feed to do independent hay sampling. So what are the main numbers in lab analysts like sugar, starch, and stuff that the owner needs to look for?
0: Yeah, so that partnership has actually sort of taken hay supplying in my area up a notch, because what I'm able to do is actually handpick hay that fits clients' needs and barn needs. So when I take these hay samples and I send them off to Equa Analytical, it gives me some really great numbers. It gives me numbers like digestible energy. That would be, you know, what we think of as calories from a human nutrition perspective. Crude protein, which is not the amino acid level, but it's the crude protein. It's the number we have to look at on these analysis. That's going to be like building our muscle, you know, managing top line on our horses. The NSCs, the sugar and starches, are very much so a buzzword in our industry right now, because it's very, very important for our metabolically challenged animals to have NSC levels that they can deal with appropriately. You know, when I see a hay test and as sampled that those NSCs are below 10%, that's really great for serving those horses that are sugar sensitive. And then the unsung heroes of the hay analysis that I like to look at are the ADF and the NDF. Those are actually the fiber fractions on our hay sample. The ADF tells us how digestible that particular hay is, if the horse is going to be able to bring it into their gastrointestinal system, break it down, and use the components. And the NDF is what we call, you know, in simple terms, the palatability. It tells us how old that hay is. And I don't mean old as in sitting on the shelf. I mean how mature it was when it was cut. When that NDF number is a little bit higher, then we're going to have our horses turning their noses up a little bit more and leaving some hay on the ground. And so it's not a matter of, you know, my horse doesn't like Timothy hay. It's a matter of your horse doesn't like that overly mature Timothy hay. So people get surprised all the time when I tell them I can look at a hay analysis and tell them how their horse is going to look on it and if their horse is going to eat it. So I think getting your hay sampled is truly foundational if you really want to take your horse's nutrition to the next level.
11: And Amber, I know, especially the show horse world now is way more educated than they used to be about gastric ulcers, but it is a constant battle. And for some horses, it's literally the difference between a great ride and a terrible horse at the horse show. Can you explain maybe a little bit about the fiber mat in the horse's stomach and how proper forage can act as a buffer?
0: You know, truly, the fiber mat is one of my favorite demonstrations that I like to do at speaking events. And so I'm going to do my best to explain it to you without being able to do a visual, but you can see I'm using my hands a lot over here. So if you think of your horse's stomach as like a tall sort of round vase, and if you take a marker and you draw a line around the middle of that vase, you can think of that as your horse's stomach. In the bottom section of your horse's stomach, below that line, is what we call the glandular mucosa. And above that line is the squamous. So the bottom part is actually designed to be able to come in contact with stomach acid, whereas the top part is not. So we want to keep the horse's stomach acid below that line. Well, if you take that same vase and you add some water to it and you shake it a little bit, just move it slowly from side to side, you'll notice that that water sort of splashes up a little bit higher above that line in your glass vase. So if you think about that being acid and it coming in contact with that delicate part of the horse's stomach, the part that's above the line, that's where we can get squamous ulcers. Now, if you take that same vase, that same water, and you chop up some hay and you put it on top, you'll notice that the hay floats there. And if you take that vase and you shift it side to side, you'll notice that the water doesn't splash up anymore. The significance of that is we notice that that acid is no longer coming into contact with the delicate upper part of the horse's stomach. Those would be what we consider squamous ulcers, and that's how the fiber mat interacts with that. The interesting thing about that is pellet feeding and cube feeding do not respond the same way. They don't float on top of the stomach contents in the same way that the hay does. And so really, in very simple terms, and in a very cost-effective way, feeding our horse some hay prior to riding them is a very proactive thing we can do to assist in protecting our horse.
1: I feel like I need to take notes here, guys. If you're just joining us, we're talking to Amber Massey. She's a professional level 3 equine nutritional advisor and professional. Hey, Amber, I want to like move over, if we can, talk a little bit about metabolic issues and talk about what's incredibly common these days is this customized science-backed diets changed the quality of life for horses in insulin-resisting and chronic tying up. So has it been a big change in from your perspective?
0: I think it's significant in that we are becoming more aware of these conditions and we're starting to test for these conditions more. Conditions like insulin dysregulation obviously is where our horses are susceptible to the sugars that they eat. And making sure that we're not just assuming that because our horse is overweight, they're automatically metabolic, but actually getting our vet to come out and take an insulin test on our horses to make sure that we're managing them appropriately. Because we could just have a fat horse that's not as insulin dysregulated. And interestingly enough, insulin dysregulated horses aren't always fat. They can also be underweight too. So it's truly a metabolic concern and not just a body condition concern.
11: Well, and Amber, you know, weather plays a huge role in pastures and hay quality. So what are your tips for, you know, maybe transitioning a horse from a box stall out into the pasture? Let's say they brought it home for the winter, or maybe they're turning it out in the spring, you know, like, hey, the weather broke and it's nice. Hey, tell us a little bit about that. How can we help our seasonal transitions?
0: So I think it's important to understand, you know, what sort of forage you have in your pastures. You know, do we have a cool season pasture? Do we have, you know, a warm season pasture? And what time of year are we talking about? If we have brought our horses in for the winter and we're trying to protect our pastures for the spring, then when we start introducing our horses to that spring grass, kind of the rule of thumb is to introduce them 15 minutes at a time each day until we get up to 2 hours. And at that point, you know, we could consider our horses acclimated to that. I think that usually takes about 2 weeks. And I know it seems like a pain, but it's much bigger of a pain when our horse has laminitic. And of course, sometimes our metabolic horses aren't able to be turned out on pasture at all. So again, knowing your horse's metabolic status is important.
1: The founder of Marquee Equine Nutrition, Amber Massey. Amber is a level 3 equine nutritional advisor. Amber, I want to thank you for coming on board. I got to tell you, I always feel like I got to go to class when you come on board. So thank you very much. Love to have you come back as we get into the fall season and we get right into the winter, which is going to come faster than we think.
0: Sounds great. Thank you so much.
1: All right, everyone. I want you to stay with us. We got more Better Horses coming your way. I'm your host, Ed Adams.
11: And I'm Merle Arbo.
1: And we'll be right back right after these messages.
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5: 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A Football Friday look at K-Prep's top-ranked teams starting in six-man football. Weskin leads the way at number one ahead of Tescott, Ingalls, South Barber, and Otis Bison. Moving to eight-man football, where the defending champion Hanover Wildcats are ranked number one ahead of Axtell, Little River, Sylvan Lucas, and Hodgman County. The Leopards of Lincoln are the top-ranked team in eight-man Division I after putting up 78 points last week. Number two is South Central, then Wichita County, Central Plains, and Oswego. 1A top five from K-Prep, Sterling on top, defending champions ahead of Inman, Rossville, Smith Center, and Thomas More Prep. 2A football led by Sabetha, then Silver Lake, Council Grove, Garden Plain, and southeast of Saline. The 3A top five, Andale, Cheney, Holcomb, Jeff West, and Heston. It's Bishop Miege, number one ranked in Class 4A, then St. Thomas Aquinas, Eudora, Great Bend, and Wamego. In Class 5A, the top five, Cape and Mount Carmel, St. James Academy, Baser Linwood, Hayes, and Blue Valley. And top ranked in Class 6A, Mill Valley, number one, Derby, Manhattan, Mays, and Lawrence Free State make up the top five. Top-ranked teams from K-Preps, high school football in the Kansas Sports Spotlight.
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1: And you're listening to Better Horses Radio. I'm Ed Adams alongside my co-host, the one and only Merle Arbo. And Merle, I got to tell you, the energy in this studio today is absolutely electric. And that's because we're talking about pure, unadulterated horsepower coming right into our backyard.
11: If you like them big, beautiful, and athletic, no, I'm not talking about the Kansas City Chiefs, go Chiefs, you are in for a massive treat. For years, the equine world has known Kansas City as a hub for top-tier competition in draft horses. But this October, they are going to take it to a whole new level.
1: You know, and we're talking from October 1st through October 3rd, the historic American Royal Complex will play host to the grand finale of the Draft Horse World, the World's Six Horse Hitch Classic Series Finals. Now, we're talking about the most elite teams from all across North America coming face-to-face live for the ultimate championship right here in Kansas City.
11: It's going to be a sight to behold, that's for sure. Hey, the sheer size, the precision, the thundering sound of those hooves moving as one big unit is something to experience in person. And joining us in the studio today to give us an inside track on how this massive event came together is a legendary professional draft horse trainer, Budweiser Clydesdale driver, and the driving force behind Royal KC Draft Horse Show, none other than Lane Sonker. Lane, welcome to Better Horses Radio.
7: Hey, thank you all for having me.
1: Hey, Lane, now there's a lot of excitement going on here, so let's just talk about the event itself. Now, the North American Six Horse Hitch Classic Series, this is a full season. So from a logistical standpoint, what does it take to coordinate bringing the absolute 15 top point earners across North America to Kansas City?
7: Well, it's funny that you brought up the Chiefs because it's kind of like a football season, right? So all these hitches and horses and teams are basically have a regular season throughout the whole country, going from show to show, earning points to try to qualify for the Classic Series World Finals. And we brought that here to Kansas City and here for the next 4 years as well after that. So we're very excited. And, I mean, it takes a lot for these teams to get to this final destination, the Super Bowl, if you will, of the draft horse world.
1: You know, you brought up the Chiefs again, and this is truly a spectator sport. And you are going to be well involved in this. So you're kind of like the co-superintendent and the ringman there at the Royal Kansas City Draft Show. So what exactly does your job look to on these massive hitches when they come into the arena? What do you have to do to keep everything safe and running smoothly?
7: Well, the ringman job that I'll be doing is just one of many things that whole week that I'll be doing with coordinating the whole show, getting everybody there, getting all the decorating done, and just making sure the show runs smoothly. But as far as in the ring goes, I'll be down there with the judges. We have three different judges, one for every night. So you get a new set of eyes on all these horses and these teams coming in there. And my job is just to kind of coordinate where they're going in the ring. Whenever the ringman wants me to, I signal to the announcers and have them tell the exhibitors to reverse across the center of the ring. Once everybody's reversed across the center of the ring and back on the rail, they'll go down to a walk, which I will signal back to the announcer for them to tell them to walk. They'll do that for 5 to 10 seconds, and they'll go back up to a trot. And once the judge feels like he's got a good eyes on them and that he's seen enough, then he'll kind of tell me that we need to start the lineup, and I'll signal back to the announcers as to who needs to start the lineup and bring them into the center of the ring. And then once they're there, then the judge goes around and gets an up-close look at the horses, the wagon, the harness, everything. This is kind of the meticulous part of it where they try to nitpick you a little bit. And once they're done looking over everything, then they tell the drivers to back the whole six-horse hitch. They'll back up a couple steps and then pull back forward. And once they're done with everybody in that heat, then we dismiss that heat and bring in the next heat. So it's quite the ordeal. I just try to stay out of the way the best I can and make sure everything goes as smooth as possible.
11: Well, and Lane, I've had the privilege to, you know, we were there last year and we were at the State Fair, Missouri State Fair, and watched the draft horse shows. And there are specific things that they are looking for when they're being judged. Could you go into a little detail on, maybe, you know, like the precision or confirmation or movement or what's the judge looking for out there when he's examining them?
7: Yeah, for sure. I mean, first thing that they're doing when they're coming in is just kind of seeing their presence, kind of seeing their tempo and their speed. They're also looking for soundness, nobody in there that's lame or misstepping or anything like that. And then after that, they see that they have that. Then now they're just kind of seeing the whole team wanting to work together. So picture it as the hitch is going by you. There's three sets of teams and a six-horse hitch. And so when they come by you, realistically, all you want to see is three horses because you want to see each team working together and in unison, pulling the same amount of weight and going the same speed or tempo. And they're just kind of, you know, wanting to see good headsets, athleticism of them, you know, how high their front end can be, how tall their heads can be, you know, looking at the movement in their hind end and just kind of seeing how good the driver is driving them as well. So that's just some of the things that they're looking for.
1: And if you're just joining us, we're talking to Lane Sunker at the Royal Kansas City Draft Show. And, you know, one of the things that we'd like to talk about is the family that's going out there to the American Royal Complex. Now, this is going to be October 1st through the 3rd. It's truly a spectator sport. So what's the best way to experience the show, and how can they get tickets, and how can they really get involved into the specific performances that they may be missing out there?
7: Yes, yeah, so like you all said, it's going to be October 1st, 2nd, and 3rd. Thursday, Friday, we have boarding sessions starting at 10 and evening sessions starting at 6 o'clock. 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We sell one-day passes and three-day passes. Obviously, the three-day pass is the way to go because you're going to want to watch each performance and kind of see how good of a judge you are. And Saturday afternoon, starting at 10 a.m., all the classes will start, and they'll just all go one after another. And Saturday is the championship Saturday, so you're going to see each division there be a champion crowned. So that's something to see, you know, the hard work put in all season long, all year long to get to this end game, basically, and be crowned a world champion. So, yeah, for sure, get your tickets. Like I said, RoyalKCDraftHorseShow.com, and for there at October 1st, 2nd, and 3rd. We have Cavenders as one of our sponsors, and they generously donated several $100 gift cards. So if you do happen to show up and buy tickets at the door, or if you bought tickets online when you come in, we're going to have a table set up there for a ticket drawing for these Cavenders gift cards. So that's just a little added bonus for coming and watching these big, powerful, majestic animals. And there's kind of something for everybody, whether you're just a fan of draft horses in general or the driving aspect of it or the riding aspect, because this year is the first year that they have added the riding division in the World Finals and the Classic Series points. So what that entails is they have two age limits, so it's 19 and above and 18 and under, and then both of those divisions have English and Western. So like I said, adding the riding division in there, and also at the finals you have your halter horses, your youth card exhibitors, your classic card exhibitors, and your classic six exhibitors. So it's going to be three jam-packed days of all you can handle draft horses.
1: And it's starting as early as 10 o'clock. And again, those dates are October 1st through the 3rd. It'll be held at the historic American Royal Complex. And we're talking about the World Six Horse Hitch Classic Series Finals. These are the best of the best. This is kind of like the Super Bowl of football. And speaking of football, let's put another tie to this. Only our listening audience are going to hear this exclusively. And Lane, I'm going to let you announce it here. But I think we have a special flag person that used to be with the Chiefs.
7: We do, yep. This year we brought in Susie Arbo, who rode war paint in Arrowhead Stadium all those years and presented a flag in there. So she's going to be bringing in the American and Canadian flag every session for us to kick things off. So we're very excited about that.
1: That's exciting. I'd really like to meet that trainer who got to teach that war paint to ride around that stadium.
11: He's not that impressive.
1: Lane Sunker, everyone, for co-superintendent and ringman at the Royal Kansas City Draft Horse Show. And you know what, Merle? That's going to be a great event coming to Kansas City.
11: Yeah, you're definitely going to want to try to be there in person if you can and see these beautiful animals and hear them come down that dirt path and just feels like an earthquake.
1: It's awful exciting. All right, everyone, that wraps up another episode of Better Horses. But you know what? 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

0: This is The Making of America from the Jefferson Media Group. His teammates named him the Shark because the future Olympic world record holder Mark Spitz, who began swimming races at age 2, was no stranger to competition. Before entering the Olympics, he held 17 national records and one world record, and that was before the age of 10. In his own words, his performance at the 1968 Olympics was disappointing, but he returned in 1972 determined to do better, and he did. At the 20th Olympiad, Mark Spitz...
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0: ...broke 7 world records in the process. 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
1: Unsettled weather will continue to impact a good portion of the area early in our forecast, but we do have some high pressure building in towards the middle of the week, bringing much quieter weather to a good portion of the region. But until then, we'll have quite a bit of cloud cover early on. We'll see those temperatures overnight dipping down into the 50s across the western and northwestern portions of the region, warmer as you head to the south and east, with lows in the low to mid 60s. We'll also have lots of clouds, spotty showers and storms, especially in southeastern Kansas, northeastern Oklahoma, across western portions of Kansas, and a few spotty showers and storms across southeastern and southwestern portions of Nebraska. Monday could see a few showers and storms, especially in southwestern Kansas and the Oklahoma Panhandle area, as well as the southeastern Nebraska, looking fairly quiet elsewhere. From the Weatherology Weather Center, I'm meteorologist Laura Lockwood.
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3: I'm Greg Bell, and we open with a thrilling offering of suspense. And later we'll travel to Metropolis for our weekly visit with the adventures of Superman. Suspense debuted on CBS Radio in 1942 and continued for more than two decades. For much of its run, top movie stars joined veteran radio actors each week. In the 1950s, though, with tighter budgets, the casting of famous film performers became infrequent, but the quality remained due to great writing, stellar production values, and those previously mentioned veteran radio actors. Leading this example of that is Harry Bartell. He was born in New Orleans, Louisiana back in 1913, primarily though raised in Houston, Texas. He graduated from Rice University in 1933 and also attended Harvard Business School. Radio was his first real and primary career, although he later did a fair amount of television and film work. With an interesting and youthful sounding voice, he was easy to pick out, no matter what show he's working on. Joining Bartell in this offering, Charlotte Lawrence and Eve McVeigh, with Virginia Eiler, Hi Everback, Larry Thor, John Stevenson, Jack Crucian, and Sammy Ogg. It's from October 25th, 1955.
4: And now, tonight's presentation of radio's outstanding theater of thrills, Suspense. Tonight, we bring you transcribed a story of a prescription filled in error. We call it, To None a Deadly Drug. So now, starring Harry Bartell, here is tonight's suspense play, To None, a Deadly Drug.

0: Sometimes it can happen. A prescription handed a druggist, a slip-up somewhere, a dead person. When it does occur, it's news because it is almost unheard of. A druggist is a careful man, tempered in the tough crucible of pharmaceutical college, filtered by a board of examiners, sworn, as is a physician, to protect those he serves from wrong and harm. It almost never happens, but when it does, it can ruin a man, and it can ruin his wife. Manxville is on U.S. 99, near the junction of three main arteries. It's a small town, but it supports two drugstores. One is Foster's Pharmacy. It's owned and run by a young ex-GI pharmacist named Cal Foster. Next to his wife, Marion, he loves his pharmacy more than anything on earth. Cal has a soda fountain, but he lets a kid named Joe handle that. Cal's heart is with the gleaming scales and the sparkling bottles. That's where he was the evening it happened, typing a label for a prescription while Marion waited impatiently.
1: Cal, You promised. It's 6:30 and you promised.
2: Okay, honey, I shaved. Did you get my jacket from the cleaners?
1: Yes. It's a half-hour drive to the club and it's 6:30 already. Are you listening?
2: I'll just be a second. Mrs. Peabody lost her digitalis bottle. She's about to have a heart attack worrying about it.
1: Oh, she's as healthy as a horse. And you said you'd be ready at 6:30.
2: We'll just deliver this on the way to the dance.
1: Oh, no.
2: It's not far, and she's a nice old gal for a hypochondriac. Look, why don't you hang up the clothes sign on the door? I'll have another customer for sure. I'll just stick this lady.

0: table on her bottle and put on my jacket. Oh, too late.
1: Tell her you're closed.
0: I can't do that, darling. Yes, ma'am.
1: Hello. Can you fill a prescription for me, for my son?
0: Well, I think so. Let's see. Tippy Smith, elixir, phenobarbital, tincture, belladonna. What's the matter, fella? Stomachache?
2: No, I'm okay.
1: He isn't either. He just doesn't like medicine, that's all. But the minute we get back on the road, he'll be miserable.
0: Well, this will make him feel better. Hey, San Francisco doctor wrote this?
1: Yes. I meant to have it filled there, but I got a wire my husband's due back from Japan. He's a Navy man. And what with packing the car to go and meet him and getting Tip out of school and everything, I forgot. And now he's got the stomachache again. And I'm trying to make another 100 miles tonight.
0: Well, we'll fix him up.
1: How much will it be?
0: Let's see, about $1.75. Just take a minute.
3: Gosh, he's a rugged guy.
1: A kid has to be rugged for this sort of life. He's lived in half a dozen towns since he was born. No wonder he gets a stomachache.
3: Well, he must get bored on the road.
1: Oh, he sure does. But we listen to the radio and think up riddles and name cars. He knows every make of car on the road.
3: Where are you headed now?
1: Oh, the ship's coming into San... Tippy! Leave the comic book alone. You have a dozen in the car.
2: Okay. Hey, Mom.
1: Yes?
2: I don't really need the medicine. I feel all right.
1: Well, you're going to take it just the same.
0: All right, now, just make up a label. You can get it back on the road. Let's see. 15 drops of glass of water every 4 hours, 7 and 11 p.m., 3 and 7. You can start now if you want. It's almost 7, and then you won't have to stop on the road for a glass of water.
1: Oh, that's a good idea.
2: Well, I don't think it is. It isn't time, anyway.
1: Well, it's almost time.
2: Oh, no. Hey, Mom, while we're driving, we can play the game. Like the other time. You know, when I lose, I'll take the medicine.
1: Oh, all right.
0: There we are. Oh, excuse me, just a minute. Hello.
3: Oh, that horrible phone.
0: Oh, yes, Mrs.
3: I'm trying to get him to a dinner dance for the first time in 2 years.
0: Yes.
3: It's like getting a date with Marlon Brando.
1: Well, at least your husband's home night.
3: Yes, I know. Must be awful. Oh, here, I'll put on the label and you can go.
0: Well, yes,
3: how much did he say it would be?
1: $175.
3: Out of two, as they say.
1: Oh, and it looks as if Tippy's brought a comic book, after all, with his dirty hands all over it.
3: The comic book, Tippy's on me.
1: Oh, well, thank you.
2: Yes. Thanks. Thanks a lot.
3: Good luck. Have a good trip.
0: Yes, Mrs. Peabody. I'm sorry. And I won't forget to drop it off. Goodbye. Oh, what a character. Where's our customer?
3: I gave her the medicine and she left.
0: You gave it to her? What do you mean?
3: Well, I sold it to her, I mean. I pasted it on the label and sold it to her.
0: You what? Look, Marion, don't you ever, ever label a bottle in this store, do you understand?
3: Well, Cal, don't look at me that way. Let go of my arm.
0: I mean it, Marion.
3: I'm sorry if I usurped any of your prerogatives, Pastor. I didn't know it took a registered pharmacist to lick a label.
0: Well, in my store, it does. Okay, let's forget it. Where's my jacket?
3: In the back. Here. Are you sure you don't want to wear your white coat so people will know you're a druggist? A pharmacist, I mean?
0: All right, that's enough of that. Okay. Are you all set? Safe lock, files closed, lights out. Let's roll, doll.
3: Has the stern disciple of Hygieia forgotten something?
0: Ooh, Mrs. Peabody's digitalis, she'll murder me. Just a second. Marion.
3: What?
0: What bottle did you give that woman?
3: What is it, Cal? What do you mean?
0: That woman, we've got to stop her. Where was she parked? Where'd she go?
3: Oh, what is it?
0: The bottle that's left on the sink. It's the kid's medicine. You gave her the digitalis. Now, where are they?
3: Well, no, Cal, I took the bottle that was
0: there. There were two bottles there, Marion, and two labels. The belladonna's left and the digitalis label. Do you understand?
3: Oh, Cal.
0: Did she say where she was heading?
3: Oh, to meet her husband. To meet his ship.
0: I know, but where?
3: I don't think she said.
0: Think.
3: What? She started to tell me, and then the boy, Tippy it was.
0: Come on.
3: He picked up a magazine. I can't remember, Cal. Maybe she didn't say.
0: Oh, Lord, digitalis.
3: If he takes it, what'll it do?
0: In that dosage, it'll probably kill him.

0: Mom?
1: Yes?
0: You think Dad'll know me?
1: What do you mean, will Dad know you?
0: Will he?
1: Well, of course he'll know you. Why wouldn't he?
0: Well, you said once he wouldn't.
1: I didn't.
0: Well, that time he called from Japan. You said he wouldn't know me now. Well, you did.
1: Oh, Tippy. That's just something people say. Of course he'll know you. Oh, and you and he have lots of fun together before he leaves again. Turn on the radio.
0: Okay.

0: And for Marge and Jim and the guys and dolls at the Maxville Drive-In. Hey, kids, now you watch that movie now, you hear me? And for the Caps in the Upper Valley. And for Matilda from her mother on her 16th, for sweet 16, honey. Sweet 16 to you. And for Donnie
1: Otto. Oh, we don't want that,
0: well,
1: Tippy. Try
0: you,
1: something
0: yeah,
1: else.
0: I'm just going to play the kind of crazy wax. That's what it's going to do. We got a real
1: that's
0: good one
1: I get,
0: for
1: Mom.
0: You. So from Al, your DJ pal, and KRNX, the voice of the valley, here we are with Perfidium.
1: How's your stomach?
2: Well, it doesn't hurt a bit. I feel just fine. Boy, it's a nice night, isn't it?
1: Mm-hmm.
2: Do you like to drive, Mom?
1: Uh-huh.
2: When I get older, I'll help you with the driving. Jimmy drives for his folks sometimes.
1: He's 3 years older than you. And anyway, that's too young.
2: Hey, look at that lake over there, Mom.
1: Tippy.
2: What?
1: Stop it.
2: What?
1: You're trying to make me forget about the medicine, aren't you?
2: Well, you said we could play the game before I had to take the medicine.
1: Oh, all right. We'll start now. How many out-of-state licenses?
2: Well, five.
1: We won't see five in an hour. Two.
2: Oh, no, you'll see two right away. Three?
1: All right. Now, when I see three, you have to take your medicine. And what do you know? You see that car ahead?
2: Yeah. Oh, Mom, that isn't fair. Not the first car. We didn't really start yet.
1: Oh, yes, we did. See? Ohio. One down, two to go.
2: No more out of states. Uh-oh.
1: That doesn't look like a California plate to me, is it?
2: Oh, yes, it is, Mom.
1: Oh, you're right. Well, still two to go. Oh, the things I have to do to make you take a perfectly harmless little medicine.
2: I don't like that junk.
1: I'm beginning to believe that.
0: All right, now let's stop that record. Our goofy engineer, he put the... I wanted Artie Shaw's perfidia. Well, which one's that? Is that that Perez somebody or something? It sounded like a Frijoles spinning there or something. Well, anyway, folks, you guys and dolls, this is old Al, your DJ pal, and I've got time for a couple of more phone requests here before the 7 o'clock news. Hey, here's a call, one of the buttons there. Let me get the... Hello? Hello, who's this?
2: Mom.
1: Hi. Yes?
2: How far do we have to go?
1: Tonight? Oh, about 100 miles.
2: Well, when will we get to San Diego? Right.
0: 14, oh, you're a little young.
1: Tippy, what's wrong?
2: Oh, nothing.
0: Yeah.
1: Does your stomach ache again?
2: Oh, no, honest, Mom, I'm okay. It doesn't hurt at all.
0: You what?
2: I want us to play the game.
1: It does hurt, doesn't it?
0: Right. That's what
1: I think we better stop at the next place and give you those drops.
3: 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Stay tuned. 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
6: You are listening to None, a Deadly Drug. Tonight's presentation in radio's outstanding theater of thrills, Suspense. There are certain things a druggist learns in the School of Pharmacy. Certain things that have nothing to do with chemistry or toxicology or physiology. He learns the code of ethics, and he reads the oath of Hippocrates, and he knows that it applies to him as well as to the physician. To none will I give a deadly drug, even if solicited, nor will I counsel such. To none, a deadly drug. Yes, there are certain things a druggist learns in the School of Pharmacy. But no one tells him how to track down a woman with a common name, driving an unknown car on any one of three heavily traveled routes toward an unknown destination. For that, he gets the sheriff.
7: No, she didn't say where she was heading.
8: You're sure she didn't tell your wife while you were in the back there?
7: Marion can't remember.
8: Is she okay? She kind of just sits there.
7: A little shocked, maybe.
8: Foster, I just don't see how you expect us to stop this woman. We got no license number, no make a car, last name is Smith. You don't know where she's heading, and with the traffic that we have here,
7: We've got to stop her. What time is it?
8: 10 to 7. You said the first dose was at 7?
7: That's right. Hello.
9: Mr. Foster?
7: Yes, yes?
9: Ready on your call to San Francisco.
7: Oh, thank you. Hello, Dr. Peters?
10: This is Dr. Peters.
7: Doctor, this is Cal Foster. I got your number from a prescription. I'm a pharmacist in Manxville, Foster's Pharmacy.
10: Yes?
7: You treated a child named Tippy Smith, about 12 or 13, a Navy man's son. You wrote a prescription for Belladonna and Phenobarbital.
10: I think I recall. Go ahead.
7: Well, I made a mistake. He got Digitalis instead, the same dosage.
10: What?
7: Digitalis.
10: Well-built, rugged boy, blonde hair, pretty mother?
7: Yes, that's right.
10: Yes, I remember. Is he alive?
7: We can't find them. They're on the road. That's why I called.
10: Well, I'll do anything I can. Digitalis in that dosage.
7: Do you know anything about them? Where they might be going? To make a car?
10: No. Well, they were new in the city. Their first visit to me. Look, I'm at home, but her address will be in my files downtown.
7: Just a minute, please. Sheriff, if we get her address, can we find a license number?
8: Well, sure, from Sacramento, if it's a California license and if it's current. But it'll take time. It's too long, and that's for sure.
7: We've got to try. Doctor, will you get her address?
10: I'm on my way. I'll call back.
8: I don't know what we can do until we find that license number.
7: Can't you set up roadblocks? Call the State Highway Patrol.
8: Where are we going to set up those blocks?
7: Well, she's only been gone 20 minutes. How far has she driven?
8: 12, 15 miles, maybe. But which road? We don't even know where she's heading.
7: Husband's ship was coming in. Where would a Navy ship come in?
8: Oh, that's easy. San Diego, Long Beach, San Pedro, Port Hueneme. She's on 399 or 99 or maybe 466. Now, we don't know. So I call the highway patrol for an all-points bulletin. I want a roadblock for a woman and a kid. No car description, no license number. We don't know what road they're on. They're going to laugh at me. It's too late anyway, Foster. We only got three patrolmen who could even get in the vicinity. Now, you got to forget the roadblock.
7: Well, we've got to do something. We can't sit here and let this kid kill himself in 5 minutes.
8: All right. What do we do?
11: They're probably playing their game. Mrs. Smith and Tippy.
7: What?
11: Their game.
7: What game?
11: They were going to play a game before he had to take his medicine. When he lost the game, he had to take it.
8: Foster, hey, you better do something for your wife.
7: All right, now look, Marion, snap out of it, do you hear?
11: They were going to play a game. He gets bored on the road, so they play games and listen to the radio and
7: they do what?
11: Play games and listen to the radio.
7: Sheriff, the radio, KRNX, we can call them.
8: Yeah. Yeah, you know, that might work at that. That's the only station most people can get in the valley on their car radios anyway. Yeah, give me the phone. Come on.
9: Operator.
8: Give me KRNX.
9: The radio station?
8: That's right, quick.
9: You can dial that number, sir.
8: Look, this is Sheriff Gibbs, and I haven't got time. Now get it.
9: Just a moment, sir. The line's busy, sir. It's their disc jockey. He takes phone requests. It's always busy when he's on.
8: Look, this is an emergency. I want you to break in.
9: I'll try again, sir.

0: Hello, this is Al, your DJ pal. What's your musical pleasure?
1: This is Sheriff Gibbs. I want you to make an announcement.
0: Oh, yeah, sure. It's Sheriff Gibbs. Sheriff Gibbs, kids, and he wants to make an announcement. You running for sheriff again, Sheriff?
1: Listen, Joker, this is Gibbs, and it is an emergency.
0: Yeah, I know. He says it's an emergency, cats. There's one in every crowd, kids. Somebody's always got to get in the act. Now, look, fella,
1: Mister,
0: just
1: let
0: me have
1: somebody
0: your
1: kidding.
0: Let me come on now. There. Come on, I got
1: Hello.
0: All the phones going here.
1: Hello,
0: come
1: Al.
0: Now, what, you want to be
1: Al, will you shut up?
0: Huh?
1: This is Cal Foster at the pharmacy. I just sold the wrong medicine to a woman named Smith for her son. They're on the road now. We can't contact them. He's supposed to take it at 7. We think they might be listening.
0: You serious?
1: Of course I'm serious. I want you to announce that the medicine just sold to a Mrs. Smith at Foster's Pharmacy in Manxville is the wrong medicine. It's deadly. She's to call me immediately.
0: Well, yeah, I got it, but... Listen, if you think I'm sticking my neck out for a lawsuit on account of a phone call, you're nuts, but you're nuts. How do I know you're Foster?
1: I sold you $10 worth of wheat germ last week, you remember?
0: A wheat germ. Yeah, I guess you did.
2: What the hell, kid? I guess you're kind of curious. You heard one side of a pretty strange conversation. Now then, your old pal's gonna stick his neck way out and make an announcement. If I'm not on the air tomorrow, it means I was wrong. Guy that called first really was the sheriff. Sheriff of Manxville. I hope. Because if he asked me to make an important announcement, and if it's a phony...
3: Kip, for heaven's sake, find some music, will you?
2: Dead.
3: Anything
2: but
3: that silly chatter.
2: Here's
3: or turn it off. Okay.
2: It's about a lady named...
3: Hey, where are we?
4: Oh, somewhere on U.S. 99 going to meet your dad.
3: Man, what do you think I see on that car up ahead?
5: Oh, no, it's a California plate.
3: Oh, no, it isn't. It's orange and black. It's New York. Ah, and that's two plates. One to go.
5: Well, go slower, will you, Mom?
3: Slower? So I won't catch up on any more out-of-state cars? Mm-mm. You're gonna take your medicine.

0: Well, Foster, it's almost 7. We'd have heard by now. I guess they weren't listening to the radio.
1: I guess not.
0: Now, that announcement, that took guts. I sure hate to see it get wasted.
2: I gave him a comic book. I did, Cal. I didn't mean to hurt him.
1: Darling, nobody thinks you meant to hurt him. Here, sit down. Now, take some of this. It'll make you feel better.
2: No. No, I'm all right. I've got to think. I've got to think.
1: Maybe she didn't say where she was going.
2: Tippy was looking at the magazine. I was by the cash register. She was about to tell me, and then she saw Tippy. The ship's coming into San.
0: San?
2: San something.
0: San Pedro, San Diego. She'd take 99 to either one.
1: Well, can you send out that information for a roadblock?
0: Yeah, if there's a highway patrol officer on 99, he might try without a description. But one officer trying to handle all those cars, I don't know.
1: Well, how about the places she'd stop? She has to get water for the kid, for the medicine. Where would she stop?
0: Oh, there are 10 restaurants to a mile down there. She's probably around Starrett by now. See, how'd we tell which one she'd pick? Oh, the kid might have taken it by now anyway.

0: Yes?
1: Suppose I'm well by the time you see the other license plate. Suppose my stomach doesn't ache anymore.
0: Yes?
1: Do I still have to take it?
0: You sure do. You don't want to be sick to meet your dad, do you?
1: Mom?
0: Hmm?
1: Look what I found in the glove compartment. Your old earring.
0: Oh, that's interesting.
1: Look at it, Mom. Look at it.
0: What's going on here? Why the sudden interest in my old jewelry?
1: Oh, nothing.
0: Why, you little sneak. That car that passed, it has a Texas plate.
1: Well, I almost fooled you.
0: Okay. It's the medicine for you. It's past 7, anyway.
1: I need a glass of water for it.
0: Oh, we'll stop at a restaurant. There's one. Ooh. Oh, it looks pretty scroungy. Look for a nice one.
1: Okay. I'll look.
0: I'll just bet you will.
2: Name the restaurant, Sheriff. All of them, please.
3: Well, let's see. There's Tepet's. And then just about a block. Cappy's. Lasky's.
2: Mm-hmm.
3: The A.M. Cafe.
2: I remember that. Oh, she wouldn't take a boy in there. It's dirty.
3: Yeah. Now, past Starrett. I think it's a Green Bowl.
2: Mm.
3: Yeah. And the Valley Cafe. Look, there's 50 of them.
2: Please, please.
3: Further on, let me see. I think that, what's it, Merritt's?
2: Yeah.
3: And then Tiny's.
2: Oh, I remember Tiny's. The big place with all the glass and the big neon chicken on
3: the
2: highway.
3: Yeah, that's the one.
2: Okay, I'll give me the phone.
4: Oh, honey.
2: Well, that's where I'd stop. It is.
5: Operator.
6: Yes, ma'am?
0: How about some ice cream after the medicine tip?
1: Okay. I want chocolate, please.
6: All right, and what would you like?
0: Oh, a dish of vanilla for me. And a glass of water for my boy's medicine, please.
1: Oh, I'm okay now, Mom. Honest.
6: He's just like my little boy. They all hate medicine.
0: Oh, this one's impossible. Thank you. 15 drops. You want to count them, Tip? I might get an extra one in by mistake.
1: Oh, no.
0: 1, 2, 3, 4, 5, 6, 7, 8, 9, 10, 11, 12, 13, 14, 15. Okay, pal, there it is.
1: Mom?
0: Mm-hmm.
1: It smells funny.
0: You drink it or I'll tell your dad what a baby you were about it.
7: But he's drinking.
1: All right.
7: Stop! Stop
2: what?
7: It!
2: What?
7: Oh, well,
2: I'm sorry. Are you Mrs. Smith?
7: Yes.
2: What? Well, take the phone. Take the phone, please.
7: The phone? But how... Hello? Oh, no. No, it couldn't be. Oh. Oh, yes, thank you.
1: Mom, are you sick?
7: Sick? Oh, maybe a little. Maybe just a little bit.
8: It's news when it happens, a drugstore mistake, because it almost never does happen. Stories of mistaken prescriptions in the profession of pharmacy are practically non-existent. When it does occur, it can ruin a man, because this profession is hard on its own when one falls short. It can ruin a man, or it can mold him.
9: What'll happen to this, Cal? This store? It's your life.
10: I don't know. I started from scratch once before.
9: I know. But it's not fair. It wasn't your fault at all.
10: It's my pharmacy, darling. Anyway, don't worry.
9: Will they take your license?
10: I don't know. That isn't what matters. It's the people.
9: The people?
10: The people we know, my customers. They come in blindly, they put their lives in my hands. And that's what'll hurt, even if I keep my license. Hello, Mrs. Smith. Where's Tippy?
7: In the car. He's tired.
10: I don't know what to say.
7: There's nothing to say. And there's nothing for you to say either, Mrs. Foster. I didn't really come all the way back to talk.
10: Why did you come back, Mrs. Smith?
7: Why? Well, so you could give me Tippy's medicine.

0: Suspense, in which Harry Bartell with Charlotte Lawrence and Eve McVeigh starred in tonight's presentation of To None a Deadly Drug. Suspense is produced and transcribed by Anthony Ellis. Tonight's script was written by Hank Searles. The music was composed by Rennie Garrigan and conducted by Wilbur Hatch. Featured in the cast were Virginia Eiler, Sammy Ogg, High Aberback, Larry Thor, Jack Crucian, and John Stevenson.
1: From October 25th, 1955, Suspense announcer Larry Thor also starred on CBS Radio as NYPD Detective Danny Clover on the popular police drama Broadway Is My Beat. Meanwhile, as I mentioned, lead actor Harry Bartell was born in New Orleans but raised in Houston, Texas. And that's where he got his start, at local radio station KPRC. After he relocated to California, Bartell became a favorite of producer-director Norman McDonnell and appeared on many of his series, including Fort Laramie and Gunsmoke. He was also heard over on NBC featured on Dragnet, on both the radio and television version. I'm Greg Bell, and speaking of a series that aired on both mediums, up next is our weekly visit with The Adventures of Superman. We'll resume the fall 1947 storyline, The Ruler of Darkness, right after this break.
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12: Faster than a speeding bullet, more powerful than a locomotive, able to leap tall buildings at a single bound. 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
14: Kellogg's Pep, the Sunshine Cereal. 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Today, with Superman unaware of their whereabouts, Lois Lane and Detective Candy Myers draw near to the hideout of a man who helped to frame Perry White. White, unconscious of the fact that their approach through night-darkened woods is being watched by an armed man and his ferocious dog. Listen.
15: Quiet, Tige, quiet. Now let you and me just keep our eyes peeled on them, too. Don't let them know they're being watched. Wonder what in tarnation they're doing here. Say, you think maybe they're here after Harry? Well, we'll find out soon enough. And if they are, we'll take care of them, Tig. You and me, we'll take care of them.

0: And now, the adventures of Superman.
1: To destroy the chances of Editor Perry White's being elected mayor on a Reform Party ticket, Mike Hickey, corrupt political boss of Metropolis, succeeded in having White arrested on a framed-up hit-and-run charge. Knowing it was a frame-up, Clark Kent, who is really Superman, and his friend Candy Myers, a private detective, joined forces. While Candy searched for Harry Niles, a Hickey henchman who had posed as the hit-and-run victim, Kent hunted for Dr. Tobin, a physician in Hickey's employ who had spirited Niles away from the city hospital to a hideout. During Kent's absence, Candy picked up Harry Niles' trail and with Lois Lane, girl reporter, drove into the countryside southwest of Metropolis. On foot, they followed a stream in the moonlight and came within sight of the old Nelson farmhouse where Candy believed Niles was hiding. But they were unaware that a tall, gaunt man in overalls, carrying a rifle and accompanied by a huge mastiff dog, was trailing them. As cautiously, they approached the farmhouse, which hid in the dark shadows cast by a grove of trees.
2: Listen. Look, Miss Lane. There's a light downstairs, one of the back rooms. See it?
3: Uh-huh.
2: We'll make for that. See what we can see. Now, remember, all we want to do is to find out if Niles is here. And if he's not hurt, like Kent says. Then we'll go back to Metropolis and get Inspector Henderson to send someone out to nab him.
3: That's good enough for me, Candy. I'm not anxious to meet Niles out here alone.
2: I just hope they haven't got a dog.
3: Yes, that would be bad. But if they did, it would have heard us by now and be barking its head off.
2: Yeah, I guess so. Wait. Miss Lane.
3: What's the matter?
2: I thought I heard something. Or somebody.
3: Where?
2: Behind us.
3: I don't hear anything. Except the crickets.
2: I don't either now.
3: Maybe it was a rabbit or a squirrel.
2: Yeah, it could be. Come on. Quietly now.
3: Gosh, this darkness gives me the willies.
2: We're almost there. Whatever you do, don't slip or anything now.
3: I'll try not to, Candy. Now, if only Niles is here.
2: Find that out right now. Hold it.
4: Looking for somebody?
3: Candy.
2: What the...
4: I'll reach for your gun, mister. I'll drill you. Watch him, Tige.
2: Who are you?
4: I'm the fellow whose land you're on.
3: Oh, you must be Mr. Nelson.
4: Who are you?
2: Who, us?
3: Why, we're... Right.
4: Come on, talk up. When folks come trespassing on my land, my trigger finger starts itching.
2: Now, take it easy, Nelson. We're friends.
4: You ain't no friends of mine. I never seen you before.
2: Well, we're friends of your nephew, Harry Niles.
4: Your friends are Harry?
2: Sure, we came out here to bring him an important message, didn't we, Miss, Susie?
3: Yeah, that's right. Sure, we did. Mike Hickey sent us out to see Harry.
2: Harry's here, ain't he?
4: I ain't saying yet. You say Mike Hickey sent you?
2: Yeah.
3: That's right.
4: I don't believe you.
3: Now, listen to me, Mr. Nelson.
4: We'll find out if you're telling the truth or not. Harry'll be back soon. And if you're lying like I figure, this rifle will do the talking. Turn around.
2: You better do what the man says, Miss Lane.
3: Yes.
4: Take that gun out of your shoulder holster real slow, mister, and drop it on the ground. Slow, I said. Don't make no other moves or it'll be the last you ever make.
2: Okay, take it easy.
4: Now, march around the house and into the kitchen. We'll wait for Harry there. Go on, get. Watch him, Tige.
3: Candy, what do we do now?
2: I don't know, Miss Lane. This don't look so good.
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7: Harry White speaking.
8: Chief, this is Kent.
7: Oh, where are you, Kent?
8: Well, I'm sort of shuttling, you might say, between Dr. Tobin's house and garage, still waiting for him to show up. I'm at the garage right now.
7: Well, stop wasting time and get back here.
8: I'm not wasting time, Chief. It's the only lead I have at the moment, and I'm sticking with it for a while longer. Listen, did you and Lois hear from Candy Myers?
7: Yes, he came in a little while ago and said he was pretty sure he knew where Harry Miles is.
8: Oh, swell. Let me talk with him, will you?
7: And he's not here. He went out with Lois.
8: Went out? Where?
7: To check up on Niles, of course. To see if he is where Candy thinks and if he was only pretending to be injured, as you say.
8: Well, where did they go?
7: Well, Candy didn't say. He was in too much of a hurry.
8: Oh. Well, please call me as soon as you hear from them, will you, Chief? The number here is Metropolis 4-3100. Have you got it?
7: Metropolis 4-3100.
8: That's right.
7: Okay, Kent.
8: Meanwhile, I'll keep checking with you. I still think Dr. Tobin will show up here. So long.
7: Goodbye.
4: Easy, Ty, easy.
3: I wish you'd tell that dog of yours to stand on the other side of the kitchen. I don't trust him.
4: Ty knows you're afeard, miss. But even so be you're telling the truth about Mike Hickey sending you out here to see Harry, you ain't got nothing to be afeard of.
9: When'll Harry be back?
4: Well, there's his car now, I reckon. It's Harry. Now we'll find out if you was lying or not.
3: There it comes, Candy.
2: Miss Lane.
9: Hiya, Harry.
10: Who are they, Unc?
4: Come in and shut the door, Harry.
9: How you doing, Harry, old boy? Long time no see.
10: Who are you?
3: Why,
9: don't you remember us?
10: No, never seen you before in my life.
4: I knew they was lying, I knew it. Now I'm gonna take care of them. Stand back, Harry.
1: His gaunt, cruel face twisted into a gloating smile. Nelson flips his rifle to his shoulder and sights along its gleaming barrel at Lois Lane and Candy Myers. What will happen? We'll be back in a moment for the dramatic climax of today's episode. So keep listening.

0: And now, back to the adventures of Superman.
1: In the kitchen of a farmhouse, Harry Niles' uncle has leveled his rifle at Lois Lane and Private Detective Candy Myers. As the gaunt old man's finger tightens on the trigger, Candy calls out to Harry Niles.
2: Don't let him shoot, Niles. Mike Hickey sent us out here.
3: Hold it, Uncle.
4: There, Lane.
2: No, we're not.
5: Mike did send us out to talk to you. It's very important, Harry.
4: Don't you believe him. Let me...
3: Wait a minute. All right, talk. Why did Mike send you out here?
2: Well, he wants us to take you to another hideout.
5: Yeah, that's right. A reporter on the Daily Planet found out where you were.
2: And he may be out here soon with the state police. Now, we got to move fast, Harry.
4: I say don't believe him, Harry.
3: Shut up, Unc. How did this reporter guy find out where I am? Tell me that.
2: He found out from your wife, that's how.
3: My wife?
2: Yeah, that's right. You know, she's sore at you. So she blabbed that this is where you always hide out.
4: Harry, I warn you, these two...
3: Quiet, Unc. I'll check this story right away.
2: What do you mean, check it? How?
3: I'm going to call up Mike Hickey personal and ask him.
5: Uh-oh.
2: Quiet.
3: I want Metropolis 91202. That's right. Mike says he sent you out here. Okay. But if he says he didn't, well, Nelson will take care of you like he wanted to before.
1: Dismayed, Lois Lane and Candy Myers can do no more than look at each other as Harry Niles waits for Mike Hickey to answer, while the old man points his rifle at them. For they know what the political boss's answer will be and what that answer will mean to them. With Clark Kent, who is Superman, miles away in Metropolis, unaware of his friend's grave peril, what, if anything, can save Lois and Candy now and prevent Mike Hickey from sending Perry White to the penitentiary? Monday's exciting episode is packed with action, thrills, and a surprise. 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
1: 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I'm Greg Bell, and earlier we had Harry Bartell in an episode of Suspense. And I mentioned he also worked many times for Jack Webb on both radio and television's Dragnet. For example, he played Catholic priest Father Rojas in a popular annual Dragnet Christmas episode. 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
5: Farmers and ranchers are in Washington, D.C. this week, urging senators to pass the Farm Bill. Chad Smith tells us farmers are targeting all 100 Senate offices.
6: The American Farm Bureau Federation, along with other agriculture organizations, brought farmers and ranchers to Washington, D.C. this week to advocate for Farm Bill movement in the Senate. Addie Yoder, a Missouri corn and soybean farmer, talked about what they hope to accomplish this week on Capitol Hill.
12: We are really hoping to accomplish a positive vote for the Farm Bill this week. We should get it voted on in the Senate Ag Committee, and hopefully we can tell our story to the senators voting and make a positive impact on getting that through.
6: There are many issues that Farm Bureau members want addressed in the final bill.
12: Personally, I think there's some really positive things about conservation going through. I know that there are some changes to crop insurance on specialty crops that would be impactful for a lot of growers, and so that is important as well. If we could get E15 attached to it, that would be a big win for corn farmers too.
6: She said it's vital that farmers get involved and become advocates for agriculture.
12: Farmers are such a small group of people. It's a really unique job, and most people don't have access to one. So anytime we can be in front of them face to face to tell our story ourselves, it's valuable not just to us, but to those lawmakers as well. So not everyone wants to do it, and it's not something that's always easy, but if we can make the effort, especially during harvest time, to come off the farm and be in front of people, it's more impactful face to face than it is over email or a phone call.
6: Chad Smith, Washington.
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5: 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KFB will celebrate its 108th annual meeting December 5th through 7th in Manhattan. 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
15: There's been plenty of beef industry beef lately over imports and the size of the domestic cattle herd. Yes, the U.S. cattle herd is at a 7-decade low, but we're producing about the same amount of beef as when the herd was at its largest in 1975. That's because cattle production has become much more efficient through selective breeding, better nutrition, and improved carcass utilization. We're getting roughly 50% more beef from each animal. Imports also play an important role, particularly when it comes to ground beef. Americans love their steaks, roasts, and brisket, but we also eat a lot of hamburger. Once the high-value cuts are removed, there isn't enough lean meat left to meet the demand. Imported lean trim can be blended with domestic beef, keeping more of the animal in the food chain and helping hold down grocery prices. Those imports also add value to cattle, which helps support what ranchers receive. It's a complex supply chain. But the goal should be the same: a healthy cattle industry, affordable beef, and a system that benefits producers and consumers.
5: Join us next week for another edition of Farm Weekend from Kansas Farm Bureau, the voice of agriculture.
16: News this hour hour from Town Hall. I'm Mary Rose. President Trump is expanding access to America's public lands and waters with the new executive orders aimed at hunters, anglers, and outdoor businesses. Correspondent Richard Boyd reports.
17: The orders promote hunting access, habitat management, youth and veteran programs, and more science-based fisheries policy. They also target regulations officials say restrict recreational fishing and burden coastal communities. America's outdoor recreation economy generates more than $1.2 trillion per year and supports over 5 million jobs. Conservation and sportsmen's groups are praising this move, saying hunters and anglers are among America's greatest conservationists. President Trump says he's putting the American outdoorsman first. Richard Boyd reporting.
16: Warren Buffett is stepping down as chairman of Berkshire Hathaway after leading the $1 trillion conglomerate for more than six decades.
18: Warren Buffett is taking on a new role as chairman emeritus of Berkshire Hathaway after serving as chairman since 1970. His son Howard will become the company's new chairman as part of a long-planned succession. The 96-year-old, known to many financial market followers as the Oracle of Omaha, will remain a director. Buffett says he's confident with CEO Greg Abel and his son Howard as they lead Berkshire Hathaway. In a letter to shareholders, Buffett said he still has the best job in the world and that he's never felt better about what comes next. I'm Marcela Sanchez.
16: U.S. Central Command says the military has escorted 1 billion barrels of oil and over 2,000 commercial vessels out of the Persian Gulf in recent months. The announcement was made Saturday by CENTCOM leader Admiral Brad Cooper in a video. More on these stories at townhall.com.
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1: I'm Greg Bell, and we open in Summerfield and a comedy. 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Radio's first spin-off, The Great Gildersleeve, debuted in August of 1941. The character played by Harold Perry had been featured on the hit comedy Fibber McGee and Molly for a few seasons. He was their neighbor and Fibber's friendly nemesis. When Gildersleeve relocated from Wistful Vista to Summerfield in order to take care of his orphan niece and nephew, he needed a new person to butt heads with. So they introduced Judge Horace Hooker, played by Earl Ross. Now in this episode, Gildy is engaged to Adeline Fairchild, voiced by Una Merkel. It's an election time offering, which originally aired on November 3rd, 1948.
2: The Kraft Foods Company presents Harold Perry as the Great Gildersleeve.
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0: A week ago, something very important happened in the life of the great Gildersleeve. He became engaged to his charming next-door neighbor, Miss Adeline Fairchild. Let's go back to the morning after Adeline shyly accepted his proposal. The happy bridegroom-to-be is just arising from his couch.
1: Engaged? See? Well, I did it for the baby's sake. I can't adopt her unless I get married. Didn't have to rush into it, though. Suppose the parents come back and take the baby away. There I'd be, married for life. That's a long time. Say, nobody knows about it yet. We could keep our engagement secret a while. Then if the parents should come back... You're sly, Gildersleeve. Where's my other shoe?
2: Why, Throckmorton.
1: Good morning, Adeline.
2: My, you certainly came over early, lover boy.
1: Yeah, lover boy.
2: Just couldn't wait to see your little bride-to-be, could you?
1: No, I couldn't.
2: You're sweet.
1: Well, bride-to-be, I mean Adeline, I've been thinking.
2: So have I. Why, I lay awake all last night making plans for our marriage.
1: Oh?
2: I can just see our cute little towels hanging on the rack together. He and she.
1: He, she.
2: Why, Throckmorton, what's the matter? You look pale.
1: Pale? Oh, nothing. Just haven't had my orange juice yet.
2: Oh, well, I've just been busy as a bee making plans. First, we'll have our engagement party.
1: Engagement party? Wait a minute. Do we have to have one of those?
2: Why, of course, silly. That's where we're going to tell the whole wide world the good news.
1: Adeline.
2: Oh, promise me that someday you and I...
1: Adeline?
2: Yes?
1: I just got a wonderful idea.
2: What's that?
1: How about keeping our engagement a secret?
2: What?
1: Well, just for a little while.
2: Throckmorton P. Gildersleeve, you're not trying to get out of this, are you?
1: Get out of it? No. Just thought it'd be nice to keep it a secret, that's all. You haven't told anybody, have you?
2: Well, I sent just one little telegram to a relative down south.
1: Oh, well. I don't think we should tell anybody else.
2: I don't see why not.
1: Well, it's more romantic that way.
2: Romantic? What do you mean?
1: Well, to me, a secret like this is too precious to share. But if you want to tell every Tom, Dick, and Harry, go ahead.
2: Oh, Throckmorton, you little darling. I didn't realize that such a romantic heart beats underneath that gray business suit. I do believe you're right. After all, Romeo and Juliet kept their love a secret.
1: Yeah, that's right.
2: Why, they kept their secret till the very end. Then they both committed suicide.
1: Well, we wouldn't have to go quite that far. Well, I better be going, Adeline. Don't forget, it's a secret.
2: I won't. Goodbye, Romeo. Oh, promise me that someday you and I...
1: I wish you wouldn't sing that so loud.
3: That you, Unc?
1: Yes, Leroy.
3: Sit down, Unky. You're late for breakfast.
1: All right, Marjorie.
3: Where you been?
1: Been? Oh, just thought I'd take an early morning walk, work up an appetite. What's the matter with you, young man?
3: Nothing, Uncle Romeo.
1: Huh?
3: Yes. Congratulations, Uncle Mort.

0: What?
1: I understand you and Miss Fairchild became engaged last night.
0: Who told you?
1: Miss Fairchild. She just phoned.
0: Egad, she certainly kept it a secret. Couldn't even wait till I got home.
1: Well, she said you wouldn't mind if she just told the family.
0: Well...
1: Uncle Mort, I think it's the best thing that ever happened. Miss Fairchild's awfully sweet. She'll make a wonderful wife, and now the baby will have a mother.
0: Yes. But for the time being, I've asked Miss Fairchild to keep our engagement a secret.
2: What's the matter, Unc? Getting cold feet?
0: Let's show a little respect, Leroy. And I'll thank you not to jump to conclusions. We're keeping this to ourselves for romantic reasons. Leroy? You understand? We just won't let it go beyond this room.
2: Sure.
1: All right.
3: Oh, Mr. Gilsleeve.
4: Good morning, Bertie.
3: Well, I guess you're pretty happy this morning, Miss Gilsleeve. I think it's wonderful.
4: What's wonderful?
3: You and Miss Fairchild getting engaged.
0: Oh, my goodness. Bertie, did Adeline tell you, too?
3: Yes, sir. She told me just now over the back fence.
0: Oh. Why didn't she broadcast it over the radio?
3: Oh, she told me not to tell anybody. She said it was a secret.
0: Some secret.
1: Isn't it thrilling, Bertie?
3: It sure is. A nice man like you should be married, Mr. Gilsey.
0: Well, thank you, Bertie, but this is a secret. So we're not going to talk about it, are we?
3: No, sir. Bertie won't talk about it.
0: Good.
3: But I know you're going to be mighty happy. Miss Fairchild's going to make a wonderful wife.
0: Now, Bertie, we said we would...
3: Yes, sir. Bertie won't talk about it.
0: Good. Now that's settled.
3: Just think. Pretty soon you'll be mad for life.
0: Bertie?
3: Bertie won't talk about it. Yes.
0: All right.
3: Yes, sir, Mr. Gilsleeve, you ran a good race, but the parson finally caught up with you.
0: Bertie?
3: But don't worry, Bertie won't talk about it.
0: I don't want any breakfast.

0: Why did Adeline have to tell the family about this? Oh, well. As long as it doesn't go any further, I guess it'll be all right. Got a lot of work to do today. I'll just bury myself in the water report. Morning, Bessie.
1: Oh, good morning, Mr. Gildersleeve. And congratulations.
2: What?
1: Oh, I just know you and Miss Fairchild would be very happy.
0: Bessie, did she tell you to?
1: Well, she said she didn't think you'd mind, since I was your secretary.
0: No, of course not. I don't mind. We might as well tell everybody. Send out a notice to all our subscribers.
1: Oh, yes, sir. I'll send them out right away.
0: No, you won't.
1: Well, I don't mind the extra work.
0: Forget it, Bessie. This is supposed to be a secret.
1: Oh.
0: Well, let's don't tell a soul. We'll just keep it between you and me and the lamppost.
1: Lamppost?
0: It's a figure of speech, Bessie. Now, let's forget all about this and get down to work. I'll get it. Summerfield Water Department. Commissioner Gildersleeve speaking.
3: Well, this is the police department. Chief Gates speaking.
0: Oh? Hello, Chief. What do you want?
3: I'm very happy for you, Commissioner.
0: What are you talking about?
3: Come on now, you know. Oh, promise me that someday you and I...
0: Chief! Adeline told you to?
3: Well, she said since I'm one of your closest friends...
0: Oh, sure.
3: And take it from me, Commissioner, you'll never regret this.
0: Now, look.
3: Marriage is a great institution.
0: Yes, yes.
3: But who wants to live in an institution?
0: Very funny.
3: Only kidding, Commissioner. Take it from an old married man, marriage is okay. It's a give-and-take proposition. You give and your wife takes.
0: Chief, if you'll just stop those corny jokes.
3: Mr. Gildersleeve, sincerely, I want to wish you both the best of luck.
0: Well, thanks.
3: And Commissioner...
0: Yes?
3: May all your troubles be little ones.
0: Oh, for goodbye. For heaven's sakes.
1: What's the matter, Mr. Gildersleeve? Does Chief Gates know the secret, too?
0: Secret? Adeline hasn't told many people. Only Leroy, Marjorie, Bertie, Chief Gates, and you... I wonder who else knows about it.
4: Hello, Gildy.
0: Hello, Judge.
4: Oh, promise me that someday you and I...
0: another one.
4: And may I be the first to congratulate you?
0: The first? Get in line. You're about the tenth.
4: Well, Adeline said it would be all right to tell me since I'm your lawyer.
0: Oh, sure. The more, the merrier.
4: Well, Gildy, Dan Cupid finally hit you with one of his little arrows. Of course, I don't see how I could miss. You make such a big target.
0: I'm just going to ignore that, you old goat.
4: And Gildy, Miss Fairchild said I'd be invited to an engagement party before long.
0: Oh, she did. Well, I told her that we were going to wait a while.
4: Well, you'll have to learn, Gildy, that a woman usually has the last word.
0: Well, Adeline's had her last word. Where's my hat? Adeline, I'd like to talk to you.
5: You know, Throckmorton, I've had the busiest morning.
0: Yes, I know that. Adeline?
5: Yes?
0: I thought we agreed this morning to keep our engagement a secret.
5: Why, of course we did, silly.
0: Well, a lot of people seem to know about it. And a little bird didn't tell them. What's the matter?
5: You're so cute when you're gruff, woof, woof.
0: Oh, my goodness. Adeline?
5: All right, you masterful man, you. I won't tell another soul.
0: Good. And that's settled. We'll just keep it a secret.
5: Yes, until our engagement party.
0: Yeah. Huh? Adeline, I thought we were going to postpone our engagement party.
5: Postpone it?
0: Well, just a year. I mean, a month or two.
5: Well, all right. Throckmorton.
0: Yeah?
5: Guess who sent us congratulations on our engagement?
0: Who?
5: Cousin Leela.
0: Leela?
5: Yes, your old sweetheart. She answered my wire this morning.
0: Oh.
5: She says she hopes we'll both be very happy. Of course, she doesn't mean it. I bet she's tearing out her blonde hair by its black roots. Aren't I, little minx?
0: Leela and I were just good friends.
5: Now, Throckmorton, she said to tell you she'll never forget those moonlit nights by the reservoir.
0: Oh? She did?
5: Throckmorton?
0: Huh?
5: What are you blushing about?
0: Am I blushing?
5: You haven't forgotten her, have you?
0: I have, too.
5: No, you haven't. You're still in love with her.
0: Adeline.
5: I see it all now. That's why you want to keep our engagement a secret, you Bluebeard.
0: Adeline, please.
2: hear you never want to have our engagement party.
0: Yes, I do, Adeline. We'll have the party real soon. We'll have it any time you say.
1: Oh, that's wonderful. How about tomorrow night?
0: I don't think we could, Adeline. We don't have the invitations printed.
5: Oh, I ordered the invitations this morning.
0: You did?
5: Uh-huh. I've taken care of everything.
0: You certainly have.
5: Oh, Throckmorton, I'm so happy, aren't you?

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1: Well, now let's rejoin the great Gildersleeve. The fatal day of the engagement party has arrived, and the condemned man did not eat a hearty breakfast. It's afternoon now, and we find our prisoner of love in solitary confinement up in his room.
4: Trapped by a woman's tears. It'll be all over tonight. Well, maybe it's all for the best. We'll be able to adopt the baby now, and Adeline's really a fine woman. At least I won't have to buy an engagement ring. I'll use the one I got for Leela. Good thing she gave it back. Leela. What a girl. Well, it's all over now. I'll just forget about her. Now, where did I put that ring? I guess it's in this cigar box with Leela's letters. Let's see here. Leela's letters are getting a little faded, just like our romance. Look at this old dance program. That's the night we went to the Halloween dance at the Elks Hall. I remember Leela and I had the last waltz together. That was a wonderful night. I'll never forget our costumes. Leela went as Madame Pompadour and I went as Henry VIII. I remember I carried a chicken leg around all night. We danced cheek to cheek and her hair tickled my nose. What's the matter with me? I gotta forget Leela. Now, where's that ring? What's this? That old blue ribbon I won at the 4th of July picnic. What's it say? Second prize fat man's race. Leela and I had a wonderful time at that picnic. I remember after lunch we took a walk down by the brook. We sat there on the bank and watched our reflections in the water. And I stole a little kiss and she made me put it right back. And then we... Gildersleeve, you've got to stop this. Remember, you're getting engaged to Adeline tonight. You're supposed to be looking for a ring. Leela doesn't mean a thing to me anymore. It doesn't affect me one way or the other. So, whoop. What's this? Picture of Leela in a bathing suit. Oh, gee, she looks cute. I think I'll look for the ring later.

0: Hello, Peavy.
1: Oh, hello, Mr. Gildersleeve. Congratulations from Peavy's Pharmacy. On your coming marriage, Mr. Gildersleeve.
0: Oh, thanks, Peavy.
1: I suppose this is a happy day for you.
0: Happy? Oh, yes.
1: Well, Mrs. Peavy and I are looking forward to the engagement party at Miss Fairchild's tonight. We'll be there with bells on.
0: Oh, that's fine.
1: You know, Mr. Gildersleeve, I'll never forget the wonderful parties we had at that house when Leela Ransom used to live there.
0: Leela?
1: Yes, you remember the night...
0: Peavy, that happened a long time ago. I've forgotten all about Leela.
1: You have? Well, I can't understand that. She used to live right next door to you.
0: Peavy, I...
1: You must remember Mrs. Ransom. She was an attractive widow, about 5'2", freckles on her nose.
0: I know. I remember her, Peavy.
1: Oh, I thought you said you forgot her.
0: Let's skip it.
1: All right. I thought it was funny you'd forget her. You were quite fond of her at one time.
0: Yes, Peavy, but that's all over.
1: Of course.
0: Yeah.
1: She certainly made an impression on me. I'll never forget that birthday party at her house. We played post office. And I delivered a letter to Mrs. Ransom in the pantry. I certainly was a happy postman.
0: Peavy, let's get one thing straight. Leela is a thing of the past. Just a memory. She's gone with the wind. Yes, of course. Now put yourself in my shoes, Peavy. Suppose you were getting engaged to Mrs. Peavy tonight. You'd forget all about a girl like Leela, wouldn't you?
1: Well, I wouldn't say that.
0: Goodbye.

0: Well, if it ain't the commish.
1: Hello, Floyd.
0: Well, I got an invite to your funeral. Yeah. I mean, engagement party.
1: Yeah, we can dispense with the barbershop humor, Floyd. Just give me a haircut.
0: Sure. Hop right up in the chair, and I'll spruce you all up for tonight.
1: All right.
0: Oh, promise me that someday you and I...
1: Floyd, don't sing that.
0: Okay.
1: Excuse me, the willies.
0: Mm-hmm. Say, commish, tell me something. Whatever happened to Leela Ransom?
1: Leela? Now, why should I know? I've forgotten all about her.
0: Uh-huh. You used to have quite a pash for that Southern belle.
1: Floyd, that's ancient history. A thing of the past.
0: Mm-hmm. Well, you're right, commish. When a man gets engaged, he's got to forget all about other women.
1: That's correct.
0: So I'm glad to see you putting Leela out of your mind.
1: Well, I am.
0: That's good. She don't bother you at all no more, huh?
1: That's right.
0: But, commish... Leela sure did look cute in a bathing suit, didn't she?
1: She sure did. Goodbye, Floyd. I don't need a haircut.

0: Well, Gildy, what are you doing over here in the corner?
1: Nothing, Judge.
0: Come on, join the party.
1: I'll join the party in a minute.
0: Say, Gildy, it's almost 10 o'clock. When are you going to announce your engagement?
1: Pretty soon, Horace. Go finish your strawberry ice cream.
0: All right. We're all waiting.
2: We're all waiting.
1: Why doesn't he mind his own business, the old goat? Everybody is so anxious to push me into this thing. Adeline's been breathing down my neck all night. Why doesn't she...
3: Oh, Throckmorton.
1: Oh, hello, Adeline.
3: Throckmorton, cutie pie.
1: Yes?
3: Don't you think it's about time we announced our engagement? The party's practically over.
1: Well...
3: The ice cream's almost gone.
1: I could run out and get some more.
3: But Throckmorton, if I didn't know you'd better, I'd think you were trying to back out of this.
1: Back out?
3: Well, come on now. Let's tell our little secret to the world.
4: Excuse me, Miss Fairchild. The Jolly Boys would like to sing a song in honor of the occasion. How about it, Commissioner?
1: Of course, Chief. Let's go.
3: Oh, but Throckmorton, what about our announcement?
1: Later, Adeline, after the song. Hurry up, Chief.
5: Well, here's the commission.
6: Hello, Mr. Gildersleeve.
0: Gildy, we're going to do a song and dedicate it to you.
1: Oh, thanks. What is it?
0: Wedding bells are breaking up that old gang of mine.
1: That's not very funny. I'll see you later,
4: folks. No, Commissioner, don't go away. We need your bathtub baritone.
1: Well, all right, Chief. You couldn't do without me anyway.
5: Okay, troubadours, here we go.

0: just beautiful.
1: Thank you, Miss Fairchild.
0: Oh, Throckmorton.
2: Yes?
0: Shall we make the announcement now?
2: Announcement? Well, in just a minute.
0: What?
2: I have to get the ring, Adeline. Oh. It's in my overcoat hanging in the hall. I'll be right back.
0: You hurry now.
2: Hurry now. This is it. Can't stall any longer, Gildersleeve. Farewell, Leela. Guess I'll never see you again. Let's see the rings in one of these pockets here. Maybe I lost it. No such luck. Here it is. Guess I'll have to go in and face the music. I could just walk out the front door here. Run away. I'd have to come back someday. Get a clean shirt. Here. There's a taxi out in front. Somebody's getting out of it. A woman. She's coming in. That walk looks familiar. I wonder if... No, it couldn't be. Yes, it is. It's Leela.
0: Throckmorton.
2: Oh, Adeline.
0: Throckmorton, you're turning green. What's the matter?
2: What? Oh, nothing. I'm fine.
0: Well, I wonder who's at the door.
2: It's...
0: Throckmorton! Why, I declare he's fainted. Throckmorton, speak to me.

0: Here they are, the names of the top winners in the second week of Parquet's $50,000 baby naming contest. Here are the entrants who have won 1949 four-door Ford sedans. Nancy McAnally of Philadelphia, Pennsylvania. Mrs. H.D. Lashier of Box 107, College Station, Berrien Springs, Michigan. Mrs. S. Lewis Johnson, Jr. of Dallas, Texas. Mrs. Cecil R. Bolner of Frankfort, Kentucky. Accept our congratulations. Winners of 140 other prizes in the second week's contest will be notified by mail. Remember, $50,000 in prizes in all are being awarded, but next week's contest is the last. So, send in several entries, maybe four or five, to boost your opportunities to win the 1949 Ford sedan. Above all, friends, hurry!
1: Throckmorton, darling.
2: Adeline, what happened?
1: You fainted, Throckmorton.
2: I did?
1: They carried you out here on the front porch to get some fresh air.
2: Oh, better stand up. Clear my head.
1: Let Adeline help.
2: There you are.
1: There. You feel better?
2: Yes. Adeline, did Leela really come?
1: Yes, she's upstairs.
2: Oh, I'm sorry we didn't get to announce our engagement tonight.
1: But we did.
2: Huh?
1: They couldn't revive you in time, so I made the announcement.
2: You did?
1: Yes, we're engaged, lover boy.
2: We are?
1: Throckmorton! Oh, well, I declare, he's fainted again.
0: The Great Gildersleeve is played by Harold Perry. Adeline Fairchild by Miss Una Merkel. The show was written by Gene Stone and Jack Robinson with music by Jack Meekin. Included in the cast are Walter Tetley, Mary Lee Robb, Lillian Randolph, Earl Ross, and Richard LeGrand. This is John Wald saying goodnight for the Kraft Foods Company, makers of the famous line of Kraft quality food products. 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

0: Frank Chandler has brought up from the underground room in the old Balkan castle another of the little images of the pagan priestess Oriunda. But the delicately carved figurine proves to be hollow, and inside is a paper bearing three cryptic lines, obviously a code message. Believing the dwarf Arenye knows its meaning, Chandler employs his occult powers to force Arenye to reveal it. But before the terrified dwarf can explain, Bob comes to the locked door with word that a group of strange gypsies is outside the castle. Chandler runs downstairs, and in the courtyard, the gypsy leader says he has brought his sister, who has a message for Chandler. But the girl in gypsy dress who climbs from the wagon is Princess Naji. Chandu, the magician.
1: Come in, Naji.
2: Gee, Naji, I didn't know you.
3: I hope no one in this country will recognize me, Bob.
1: Well, don't they stop these gypsy caravans at the border? Who are those people?
3: Old friends, Chandu. And even the soldiers of Jan Meto cannot prevent the gypsies from moving where they will.
1: Naji.
3: But you must listen, Chandu.
1: You shouldn't have risked it. The forest must be full of soldiers looking for the man who killed Metsos.
2: And do they hate foreigners here?
3: Chandu. Jan Metsos is dead?
1: Yes. Bob, go up and tell your mother Naji's here.
2: Okay. She'll fall over on her face.
1: Come in here by the fire, darling. Naji, you shouldn't have come here. You recognize...
3: I had to come, Chandu. You're in very great danger, all of you.
1: You mean from Dimitri?
3: Yes. And if I had known it was in this castle that you live, I would have told you in Cairo. All the black forces of the ancient ones are gathered.
1: Sit down, darling. It's all right. Did you think Dimitri would come to the door? Is that why you insisted the gypsy must speak to me personally?
3: It could have been so, Chandu. But there is more.
1: I've had it out with Dimitri. He can't hurt any of us now.
3: Oh. But you must not stay here. You must not.
1: Have you come all this way and risked your life just to tell me this?
3: What will become of the work you do if this evil castle claims your life?
1: Naji, you haven't by any chance decided to do as Dimitri told you.
3: What are you saying?
1: I saw you and Dimitri in the crystal. He was threatening that unless you persuaded me to leave this country, he'd tell
3: Chandu.
1: Me...
3: Chandu!
1: How does it happen that Dimitri knows of this secret of yours, whatever it is, but I can't be trusted with it?
3: Oh, to tell you that would be to tell you everything. And I cannot. Where is Dimitri now?
1: Down in Lobova. He'll be taking over now that Metsos is gone.
3: Do not look at me with anger in your eyes, Chandu.
1: Darling, don't you see how impossible it is? Wouldn't you rather tell me yourself than have Dimitri tell
3: you?
1: You
3: promised you would not ask it.
1: What do you think would happen if I did learn it from Dimitri?
3: I know.
1: Tell me.
3: You would never see me again.
1: Naji.
3: Dorothy is coming, Chandu.
1: We'll talk about this later. This time, we're going to have it out.
3: It cannot be.
4: Naji, I'm so glad to see you.
5: Oh, Bob said you look terrific in those gypsy clothes, Naji. And you really do.
3: In the gypsy wagon, they were warm. But in this cold castle...
5: Oh, you're shivering.
4: Well, build up the fire, Frank.
5: I'll go out and make some tea. Shall I, Mother?
4: Please, dear.
5: All right.
4: We have no servants now, Naji.
2: Uncle Frank found out Dimitri was paying them to spy on
3: us. Do you know what they learned?
1: Well, it doesn't matter much, after all. As soon as Dimitri reported to Roxo that I was here... Yes. This is the second time we thought he was dead. But he's not.
2: I'd sure like to know how he got out of that well.
3: So, it is Roxo. Is it written that we must spend our lives working against this man?
1: Let's hope not.
2: He's got a lot of his gang here, Naji. Arenye is upstairs
3: Arenye.
2: Right now.
1: Yes, he's locked in one of the unused rooms up there.
4: Oh, you're still cold. Well, come upstairs and I'll give you something of mine to put on.
3: I am cold, Dorothy. These mountains are very far from Cairo.
4: Bob, you'd better go and help Betty. She's probably having trouble with that stove.
2: Okay.
4: Come on, Naji.
1: I'm going to talk to Arenye again. I'll come up, too.
3: Why is he here, Chandu?
1: Roxo sent him to look for something he refers to as the secret.
3: Frank thinks it's Roxo.
4: Robert's notes on his new experiment. You have them, Chandler?
1: No, but... Nadji, you might know the meaning of the message we found.
4: Where is that little image, Frank?
1: I believe it's in my room.
6: 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We'll have the second part right after these brief messages. And now let's continue with Chandu, the Magician, on When Radio Was.
4: Well, I'm glad I didn't let this fire go out. I'm going to give you a wool dress and a warm sweater. Just a minute.
3: Dorothy, give me only a coat. Something I can wear over this gypsy dress.
4: You'll be much warmer.
3: I must speak to Arrhenius.
4: What? What?
3: And Chandu must not know. Where is the dwarf?
4: In the room at the end of the hall.
3: But now give me the coat, please.
4: Well, here's one. Button it up, you'll freeze. I wish you'd wait.
3: Where is the key to that room?
4: Well, Frank has it.
3: Oh, you.
4: Unless he left in the door.
3: It may be. I must see for myself. Which is Chandu's room, Dorothy?
4: Across the hall. Oh, Nadji.
3: This door is closed. Please, do not tell him.
4: All right. Straight down the hall, Nadji. But do be careful not to let Arrhenius out.
7: Hey, Mom! Mom!
4: What is it, Bob? We'll be down in a few minutes.
7: You better come down now and see about the stove. The whole kitchen full of smoke.
4: Well, open the dampers. There's one in the pipe and one at the back of the stove.
7: We did. It doesn't do any good.
5: Bob, get Uncle Frank. It's not the stove at all.
7: Hold everything, Beth. Mom can make it sit up and bake.
5: I tell you, it's not the stove. Something's on fire.
4: What? Frank! Frank!
8: What's the matter, Doug? What's that smoke?
5: Come down here, Uncle Frank.
7: The place is on fire.
1: You and Betty go outdoors and stay there. Come on, Dot. The whole inside of this place will go up like tinder if it gets a start. Nadji, come on.
4: Oh, Frank, she went to talk to Arrhenius.
1: What? Go downstairs, Dot, and outside. I'll bring Nadji. Good Lord, the place is full of smoke already.
4: Betty, come here.
5: I'm right here, Mother.
7: Hurry up, Mom. Make it fast, Uncle Frank. Everything's on fire.
1: Shut the door after you. You're making it worse. Nadji! Nadji, open the door.
3: Chandu, why have you waited until now? Why have you waited?
1: Unlock the door, Nadji. Unlock it. I can never break it down in time. Try, darling. Turn the key.
3: Chandu, why?
1: Oh, that's it. We'll have to hurry. Here, put my handkerchief over your face.
3: Hey, Cushion! I said you would look into the eyes of death.
1: Shut that door.
3: Lighted the fire.
1: Here, don't talk. Don't talk. Come on, Nadji.
3: He lighted it in the cellar. Before.
1: Well, then it's been burning for an hour.
3: Sauvez-moi! Arrhenius will be burned alive! Arrhenius will burn!
1: Keep quiet.
3: No!
1: The fire was your idea.
3: No,
1: Nadji, I'll have to let you down from the window.
3: Oh, let me out of here.
1: Keep to make a rope. It's there now. Long enough. The curtains. They just hold.
3: Oh, it is too late, John.
1: Not yet. Two more knots. There. Now. Here. I'll lift you up, Nadja. Bob, are you down there?
7: Right under the window, Uncle Frank.
5: Hurry up, Uncle Frank. There's fire all around you.
1: Stand by, Bob. Now, Nadji, you'll have to hold on.
3: Oh.
1: Nadji.
3: Yes, I will try.
1: Don't be afraid. Here you go.
3: How will you escape from this?
1: Don't worry about me.
3: No. How will Arrhenius leave this place of demons? How will I get out of here?
1: Keep quiet.
3: No.
1: You're almost down, Nadji. Hold on.
5: Oh, Frank. This is too short. She's nowhere near the ground.
7: She is too, Bob. Let go, Nadji. I'll catch you.
3: It is too far.
7: Let go.
5: Oh, Bob, be careful.
7: There. What did I tell you? Okay, Uncle Frank.
3: Come on, Frank.
7: Come here, Arrhenius.
3: No, I will not. I
1: Bob.
3: Cannot. No.
1: Bob, you'll have to catch. Arrhenia!
7: No. Why do you bother with him?
4: He will let me fall to the ground. I will be broken to pieces.
1: Come here. Oh. You ready, Bob?
7: Sure, let him go.
4: No, no.

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1: 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I'm Greg Bell, and earlier we had an episode of The Great Gildersleeve, which aired on November 3rd of 1948. 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
6: Unsettled weather will continue to impact a good portion of the area early in our forecast, but we do have some high pressure building in towards the middle of the week, bringing much quieter weather to a good portion of the region. But until then, we'll have quite a bit of cloud cover early on. We'll see those temperatures overnight dipping down into the 50s across the western and northwestern portions of the region, warmer as you head to the south and east, with lows in the low to mid 60s. We'll also have lots of clouds, spotty showers and storms, especially in southeastern Kansas, northeastern Oklahoma, across western portions of Kansas, and a few spotty showers and storms across southeastern and southwestern portions of Nebraska. Monday could see a few showers and storms, especially in southwestern Kansas and the Oklahoma Panhandle area, as well as the southeastern Nebraska, looking fairly quiet elsewhere. From the Weatherology Weather Center, I'm meteorologist Laura Lockwood.
13: Hi, this is Kyle Bauer with Plain Talk with the girl that has dogs. Mm-hmm. But my question is, when you scratch their belly, does their back leg go flop, flop, flop, flop, flop?
14: It does. 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
13: 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If you're a dog, to be able to have someone scratch your belly and your back leg go click, click, it was the best thing in the world. According to this article from Popular Science, it's not.
14: They don't like it?
13: Well, they don't have any control over it. You know, like when you go to the doctor, and I haven't had
14: they
13: this.
14: They test your reflexes.
13: Exactly.
14: Right.
13: Exactly. And it's totally uncontrollable,
14: right.
13: You know,
14: on
13: the reflexes.
14: Yeah.
13: Well, scratching their belly is the same way. It circumvents their nervous system, and it goes directly to their leg. And so they're laying there, and they can't stop their leg from doing that. Huh. It's like someone's tapping your knee and just kept tapping it and tapping it.
14: Yeah.
13: And you go, after a while, you kind of go, dude, stop tapping my knee. But the dog...
14: Makes you wonder, doesn't it? Did doctors ever really need to test your reflexes, or was it just fun for them because they liked it?
13: And,
14: so it's like, let's do this.
13: Yes, and...
14: I don't know if I've ever had a doctor do that to me.
13: Well, and I have a little bit, but I'm thinking, well, if it was important, how come mine isn't doing it anymore?
14: That's right.
13: It's like, dude, if this was important, it's like, hey, I'm still breathing, and he probably figures, well, that's good enough at your age. If you're still breathing...
14: Yeah, I don't expect your reflexes to work.
13: Yeah, well, according to this, the dog has no control over that twitching leg.
14: Huh.
13: And truly, at some point, they can get annoyed from it, you know, because you think it's just so funny. And
14: I thought they were ticklish. I thought it was like a ticklish thing.
13: Well, but like ticklish, but, even after a while, you'd really get annoyed
14: by
13: that.
14: Yeah, I always hated to be tickled when somebody did that to you.
13: Everybody write that down in your little book. Mm-hmm. Do not tickle Jamie.
14: Yeah.
13: But no, it's totally involuntary on doing it, and they may enjoy having their belly scratched, but it has nothing to do with their leg flopping up and down. So
14: both my dogs do enjoy having their belly scratched.
13: Yeah.
14: So they don't. They've never complained. But I have a little which is older to play this morning, where I give you two things, and you get to guess which thing is older.
13: Not to be confused with old witches.
14: Okay. Right. Yeah.
13: Okay.
14: Okay. So we start off with the term minivan, or the term SUV. Which one is older?
13: Minivan.
14: It's actually not.
13: Really?
14: SUV. It
13: Sport says, utility vehicle.
14: It says we started using that in 1966.
13: Oh, I didn't know that.
14: That's the year my mom graduated. That's
13: you know,
14: crazy.
13: When we got married in 1980, we had a mid-sized car.
14: Uh-huh.
13: And then gas prices got really high, and we went to a small car, and then we had children. And it wasn't very long, had a child, wasn't very long. It's like, oh, we can see where this is going to. And got a car that was normal size again. Well, then we got the second kid, then we did the minivan. There's nothing more emasculating to a male than stepping down to a minivan. I mean, you had a car, you've had pickups. It's like you feel masculine, and then you get stuck with your first minivan. And I hated it so bad. And then after we had it for a while, it's like, well, this really drives nice.
14: Yeah, and they're really convenient.
13: And it's very convenient. Yeah. Well, I didn't care about the convenience thing. It's all about how you look. And it still didn't look, but it... So then I got to be a proponent, and then when we trade them off, they held their value so good.
14: The minivans?
13: The minivans did, and they were just really cheap transportation, and so we had those for years. And even to the point then when we got our last minivan, I was kind of going to miss it because I just, for me, holding its value and the cost per mile is a huge deal.
14: Yeah.
13: And I just hate it when a vehicle is very expensive to drive because of depreciation costs. Well, anyway, then we got a bunch of grandkids and my wife went back to a minivan.
14: Yeah.
13: So.
14: Well, yeah.
13: I don't know. But SUV, I thought that was something that started like 20 years ago.
14: Nope. SUVs, 1966. Minivans, 1983. The term, using the term minivan, not necessarily.
13: I think we got a Dodge Caravan. No, it was a Ford something because it came with a set of portable chairs.
14: Yeah.
13: What a odd thing. You know, fold
14: came
13: up portable chairs.
14: Yeah. Portable chairs.
13: And we still have them.
14: Huh.
13: And they still get broken out from time to time.
14: Yeah.
13: So the chairs lasted longer than the minivan did.
14: Did you ever have any family friends when you were growing up that had the big vans, the great big?
13: Oh, I like a conversion van.
14: They were like wood panel on the sides.
13: It wasn't a station wagon, though. It was a van.
14: No, it was a van. I also had a friend that had station wagon. We'd ride in the back of that. But no, I had a girlfriend that when I was young, that she would have big slumber parties, and they would take us all to like a K-State game in their big van, and it was so cool. And
13: conversion van.
14: Yes.
13: Yeah.
14: Yeah.
13: Lisa's parents had one after the kids were grown, and again, the family intruders like myself started, and the family got big enough. They had a conversion van for several years.
14: Yeah. Yeah. Those were fun. Okay. Which is older, super glue or the Post-it note?
13: Super glue.
14: Super glue by a lot. That was invented in 1951.
13: Okay.
14: The Post-it note's not until 1974.
13: I thought I remembered it.
14: It's when we got Post-it notes. Yeah.
13: Yeah.
14: Google or Facebook?
13: Google's older.
14: Google is older by quite a bit, too. 1997 is when Google
13: I'm doing well. Of course, it's easier to remember history when you've lived it.
14: And Facebook, 2004.
13: 2004
14: is when they say we got Facebook. I remember getting Facebook here. We had a news director here named Travis, and he was the first person. He had left here, but he was on Facebook, and that's who first like sent me an email or something along that line and said, hey, you should get on this Facebook site. So he was my first friend on Facebook. And it was really fun there for a while to try to find who was doing it and who, you know, and who you could friend on there.
13: Yeah, and you reacquainted with people that you hadn't really had an opportunity to well, classmates.
14: High school. Classmates is the big one, I really think. And, you know, planning it, I've talked to some people that are having reunions this year. Mm-hmm. And, you know, you're planning your whole reunion on social media these days. They don't send out things for those, you know, everything's
13: well,
14: there.
13: Well, especially on reunions only happening every 5 years, people's addresses change.
14: Yeah.
13: It's so hard to do
14: people
13: that.
14: People move and whatnot. But
13: you know, if you, somewhere in your profile, it tells when you got on Facebook.
14: Right,
13: And I'll have to look on mine. I'm curious now.
14: I like to look at the memories every day.
13: Oh, really?
14: And some of those very first, those early posts from, you know, years and years ago are pretty funny because, you know, for a long time, they basically just wanted to know, like, your current status, you know, what you were doing. And so mine would be, like, eating scrambled eggs for breakfast. You know what I mean? Or something really dumb.
13: Yeah.
14: And I look back at those now and think, what was I
13: thinking? You didn't have a lot of followers on that.
14: And there were, you remember how there were people that would literally post every single thing they did all day long?
13: Yeah.
14: And we would laugh about
13: it. And then we would all unfriend them.
14: Yeah, I know. Well, it does make you wonder if people got unfriended some for that reason. But
13: or block them. If you unfriend them.
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16: 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It's 7 o'clock here at KFRM. I'm Steve Knopfsinger, and I'll be with you through the morning hours. Coming up next is This Day in History.

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1: On this day in history, September 21st, 1904, the Nez Perce leader, Chief Joseph, died on the Colville Reservation in northern Washington at the age of 64. White settlers had described him as superhuman and a military genius. But in truth, the Nez Perce chief, Himatuyalotkit, which means thunder rolling down from the mountains, was more of a diplomat than a warrior. Chief Joseph, as non-natives knew him, had been elected chief of the Walla Walla band of Nez Perce Indians when he was only 31. For six difficult years, the young leader struggled peacefully against the whites who coveted the Walla's fertile land in northeastern Oregon. In 1878, General Howard of the U.S. Army warned that if they didn't

0: to take revenge on some of the more offensive white occupiers in the region, sparking the Nez Perce War of 1877. Chief Joseph was no warrior, and he opposed many of the subsequent acts of the Nez Perce War councils. Joseph's younger brother, Olecoute, was far more active in leading the Nez Perce into battle, and Olecoute helped them successfully outsmart the U.S. Army on several occasions as the war ranged over more than 1,600 miles of Washington, Idaho, and Montana territory. Nonetheless, military leaders and American newspapers persisted in believing that since Chief Joseph was the most prominent Nez Perce spokesman and diplomat, he must also be their principal military leader. By chance, Chief Joseph was the only major leader to survive the war, and it fell to him to surrender the surviving Nez Perce forces to Colonel Nelson A. Miles at the Bear Paw Battlefield in northern Montana in October 1877. From where the sun now stands, Chief Joseph promised, "I will fight no more forever." Chief Joseph lived out the rest of his life in peace, a popular romantic symbol of the noble Redman, who many Americans admired now that they no longer posed any real threat. And that's been a look at your day in history for today. Coming up next is the weather forecast and town hall news, and shortly we'll have Friday's market recap with Lexi Bates.
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2: Here's a look at your ag forecast. This is meteorologist Paul Trombley. A cold front that marched further south across the Central Plains this past weekend is now continuing to build its way further southward across into northern Texas today, as well as into the state of Arkansas. So in the wake of that front, the entire region now continues to enjoy some much cooler temperatures, especially nice break from the heat of 90s to 100 degree temps that blanketed much of southern Kansas into Oklahoma, as well as Missouri and Arkansas all of last week. So those areas finally saw a cold front strong enough to continue its stronger push southward and bring that heat wave to an end. In addition to some cooler temps, which are going to continue this week, we're also seeing some chances for some precipitation on and off, scattered shower chances out there for today, as we do still see a few of those packs of showers and thunder showers in areas of Nebraska, Kansas. And then as we continue further through the week, still an active pattern as we're going to see a few upper-level disturbances continue to arrive off the Rockies at times. So that does kick up some more rain chances during the day on Tuesday. And then into Tuesday night, Wednesday, more scattered showers, some thunder showers. So certainly getting cooler weather conditions to continue and some wetter conditions around the region as this week progresses. So certainly staying with those two trends on the docket here the next several days. It is looking as though rain chances may come to an end for most areas as we get into the upcoming weekend time frame. And temperatures also starting to be back on that upswing as we get more towards the weekend time frame. But in the meantime, the majority of this week is going to see high temperatures continue to stay seasonal or below average around the region. And if you're wondering what average highs are at this point of the season, and we see in Nebraska, average highs generally from the mid-70s to around 80 statewide. Into Kansas, right around 80, pretty commonplace for average highs in the northern half of the state. Well, highs a little bit into the 80s, more common, southern Kansas into northern Oklahoma. So looking at those temps to continue to, in fact, stay well below average across Nebraska the next couple of days as highs struggle to get out of the 60s and closer to 70s to get into areas in northern Kansas as we continue through midweek. Temperatures are going to continue to stay closer to average in southern Kansas around 80 as we continue into the middle of the week. And as we get to the later part of the week, starting to see a little bit of an upswing that'll take us into the weekend when we'll start to see much more seasonal temperatures region-wide at that point in time. I'm weatherology meteorologist Paul Trombley.
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1: Breaking news this hour from Town Hall. I'm Rich Thomason. The shooting of a 28-year-old Venezuelan man sent demonstrators onto the streets of Austin, Texas last evening. The man, facing deportation, was shot and wounded by an ICE agent during an immigration enforcement operation. President Trump heads to his hometown today. He'll be meeting with New York City's Democrat Socialist Mayor Zohran Mamdani, the mayor's official residence, Gracie Mansion. Mamdani's people say the two leaders will discuss issues of importance to the city. In the past, Mr. Trump has called the mayor a 100% communist lunatic, although their previous meetings have been cordial. In addition to the Mamdani meeting, Mr. Trump will address the U.N. General Assembly, convenes tomorrow at the U.N.'s Manhattan headquarters. Looks like Vladimir Putin will keep his ironclad grip on the Russian parliament following a carefully orchestrated vote. Anti-war parties excluded from the election.
2: Russia's main Kremlin party, United Russia, is dominating the country's first wartime parliamentary election, virtually devoid of opposition to President Vladimir Putin's policies. The vote, which is all but certain to cement the Kremlin's dominance, began on Friday for 111 million eligible voters and ended Sunday. The balloting included residents of four Ukrainian regions that Moscow illegally annexed after the war began, but still doesn't fully control, as well as those in Crimea, the Black Sea Peninsula, that was illegally annexed by Russia in 2014, both Kyiv denounces as illegal and the EU describes as a blatant violation of international law. I'm Charles Tillodesmo.
1: Thursday is the day, the White House, the place. President Trump scheduled to hold a summit with Chinese President Xi. Artificial intelligence will figure prominently on the agendas. Both countries are racing for global AI dominance. The Dow futures 419 points higher. NASDAQ futures up 331. More on these stories, townhall.com.
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1: Japan is in the throes of some wicked weather. The BBC's Kurumi Mori is in Tokyo.
5: We've had pretty bad weather the past week, but it seems like today is the worst of it. We're getting really the brunt of the heavy rain. Tokyo Metropolitan Police, from the morning, they've been sending alerts together with the local government, issuing evacuation orders for certain wards within Tokyo. There are people being evacuated to elementary schools and middle schools. There are some rivers that run through Tokyo, including Meguro River. And so they want people to make sure that they are safe.
1: German Chancellor Friedrich Merz faces a struggle to stabilize his position and keep his agenda on track after voters inflicted two more defeats on his party, ejecting it from a state legislature for the first time. The unpopular Merz vowed to stay on and push through reforms in Germany minutes after the polls closed on Sunday in regional elections. News and analysis, townhall.com. China and the U.S. may be divided on many issues, but at least one thing ties the two superpowers together.
6: And that is fast food. As their leaders prepare to meet in Washington, American restaurant and beverage chains are expanding rapidly in China, and major Chinese chains are increasingly trying their luck in the U.S. Both see opportunities to trade more burgers and bubble tea across the Pacific. KFC already has 3.5 times the number of China locations than it does at home. The giant chain Mixue opened 3 U.S. stores in December and plans 24 more. John Scott reports.
1: French President Macron is backing a proposal for Canada to become the European Union's first associate member as he and Canadian Prime Minister Carney deepen ties in space, energy, and business. Macron's endorsement comes days after the European Commission President proposed a new Canada-EU relationship. More on these stories, townhall.com.
7: Craig County producers know that AM 550 is where they can find the latest in ag information. Proud to be a part of such northeastern Oklahoma communities as Centralia, Welch, and Vinita. We're KFRM, the voice of the plains.
8: They were hunters, farmers, and fighters, and the Sioux Indians of America's northern plains were also horsemen. I'm Rick Lamb, and this is the Horse Show Minute. Horses were an integral part of daily life for the Sioux or Lakota Indians. They had 3 distinct types: transportation horses, hunting horses, and war horses. Their riding abilities were astonishing, and the acrobatics they would perform on horseback during a buffalo hunt or a skirmish are rivaled today only by top rodeo trick riders. But the Mighty Plains Indians were not a horse culture for as long as you might think. Lakota Sioux historian and horsewoman Linda Littlewolf.
9: The horse was acquired by the Sioux in 1770. By 1890, we were all confined to reservations. We still had horses, but we were no longer the great horse culture living that life.
8: 120 years may seem like a long time, but remember, horses have been domesticated for 8,000 years. To learn more, visit thehorseshow.com. I'm Rick Lamb, and this has been the Horse Show Minute. Ride safely.
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12: Now time for the market recap for this Friday, September 18th. December corn down 3 at 527.5. March down 3 at 541.5, and May down 2.5 at 548.25. December Kansas City wheat down 10.75 at 783.75. March down 9.75 at 797.25, and May down 8.75 at 802. December Chicago wheat down 12.75 at 714.25. March down 13 at 730. And May down 12 at 738. November soybeans down 16.25 at 1303.5. January down 17 at 1320. And March down 16.25 at 1329.5. October soybean meal down 14.10 at 354.60. December down 1270 at 358.60. And January down 1170 at 360.40. October soybean oil down 98 at 67.70, December down 93 at 68.22, and January down 90 at 68.52. In the livestock futures, October live cattle up 27 at 215.92, December up 37 at 216.62, and February up 7 at 217.35. September feeder cattle down 125 at 333.57, October down 87 at 323.50, and November down 65 at 318. October lean hogs down 80 at 78.10, December down 105 at 68.55, and February down 97 at 70.15. In the oil futures, West Texas crude down 178 at 101.13, gasoline up 1 cent at 3.51, and heating oil down 6 cents at 5.05. And that's been the market recap for this Friday, September 18th. I'm Lexi Bates.
13: Coming up next, we'll have Chronicles of the Old West and Livestock Lines, Farm to Fork and Point of Law, followed with some morning regional news.
14: This is Dakota Livesay chronicling another true story taken from the 1800s, a time known to all as the Old West. Many of the great Indians of the 1800s were of the belief that their success in battle was the result of spiritual powers. Today's story is about one such person.

0: Roman Nose was a Northern Cheyenne warrior chief. Now, obviously, Roman Nose was not his real name. It came from his nose looking like that of a Roman emperor. Standing 6'3" and weighing 230 pounds, Roman Nose presented a formidable target as he led the charge against enemies. Yet he emerged unscathed each time. His powers came from a magical war bonnet. On the side was the skin of a kingfisher that made any bullet wound close instantly, as the water closes when the kingfisher dives into the water. A bat was on top so he could fight safely at night. But there were taboos. Among them was that Roman Nose should not eat food served with a metal utensil. Unknowingly, on September 16, 1868, Roman Nose ate some food that had been taken from a pot with a metal fork. The next day, he and his warriors were to battle against the military. Because he broke a taboo, Roman Nose didn't join the warriors in the battle. Although the military was greatly outnumbered, they held their own because they had fast-firing Spencer rifles. During the battle, one of his braves chided Roman Nose for not leading his men in battle. Roman Nose decided to enter the battle saying, "I know that I shall be killed today." And true to his words, Roman Nose was mortally wounded on September 17, 1868. Whether the headdress and the taboos had magical power or not can be debated. What is not to be debated is that if a person believes something strong enough, it will come true. You've just heard another story from Old West Radio. I'm Dakota Livesay.
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2: This is Steve Knopfinger for Livestock Lines, and today I'm talking with Adam Ulbrich. He is the Program and Communications Coordinator for the National Bison Association, and he's also the Executive Director of the Minnesota Bison Association. Today he's going to talk about the National Bison Association and membership, and tell about some of the benefits of becoming a member for those who might be interested in starting to raise bison. Adam, for livestock producers and listeners here in Kansas and northern Oklahoma, I was wondering if you could tell them about the National Bison Association and some of the things going on and things that might be of interest.
3: Absolutely. Well, thank you very much for having me. Again, I work for the National Bison Association. We are a membership organization that is primarily centered here in the United States, but we have multiple members up in Canada and then also beyond in the rest of the world too. But we have about 1,200 members altogether, and that's primarily farmers and ranchers. However, we also have an eclectic mix of processors. We have researchers, we have conservationists, we have tribal nations. So, and then just your general people who are interested in bison and want to see the species thrive, but are not necessarily involved in anything in particular with agriculture. So, yeah, it's a good group of people, but again, we're primarily here to serve our farmers and ranchers who are actively raising American bison.
2: For anyone that maybe hasn't raised bison before, do you have any thoughts or experience that you might want to share with them on that subject?
3: Yeah, absolutely. You know, thinking about the animal, a lot of people kind of equate it to cattle, which has some similarities, but mostly differences, we'll say. So bison is definitely a whole different breed. We in the bison industry do have a lot of, we'll say, first-generation farmers and ranchers, so people who are just getting into the species because it's something different. Although we do have a lot of people who do convert over from cattle into bison. And so if you talk to them, you know, those folks, they'll say, well, you know, it's definitely different. So you have to retool and retrain how you kind of think about the animal and how you treat it. But, you know, it's a great industry. Much like the cattle industry right now, we are in a boom, that's for sure. ever since COVID, when people and Americans got a taste of this animal, some for the first time, they realized it's really good, it's really nutritious, it has a great flavor, so let's stick with it. And so ever since then, we've seen consumption absolutely skyrocket to the point where our industry, which pre-COVID was long on supply, we are now short on supply. Again, kind of mimicking what is happening in the cattle world. So, yep, right now, and that price is also, the carcass weight price has also led to a much higher price in the live animal market. So, you know, things are booming in our industry, and it's a good problem to have that, you know, consumers want more and are asking for more of your meat. But unfortunately, we just can't grow enough bison fast enough to meet that supply. But, you know, overall, the bison industry is a very welcoming community. You can pretty much ask any bison farmer or rancher anything, and they'll let you know. They'll do the best that they can. They'll tell you what works and what doesn't work for them. And yeah, I mean, we're an open book. So it's a very neat industry to be involved in. And so I would say if anybody has that curiosity, definitely come check us out. Nationalbison.org is the first place I would direct you. Check out the resources on there. Join the NBA or join your state and local association, because we do have, I believe, 15 state and regional associations across the United States. So again, we're an open book. We welcome everybody. And I would just say if you got a curiosity in it, definitely pursue it and don't be afraid to ask questions.
2: Thank you, Adam, for sharing that with us today. This is Steve Knopfsinger with Livestock Lines. Have a good one.
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5: 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Play it safe. So what if it takes a little longer? You'll live to farm another day. Farm safety is everyone's business. This reminder is brought to you by Farm to Fork through the generous support of listeners like you across the country. Cancer. It can strike anywhere, anytime, and anyone. A 2026 report from the Iowa Cancer Registry placed a special focus on the farming community. Carolyn Powell is with the Iowa Cancer Consortium.
7: Iowa farmers actually have 13% fewer cancers overall compared to our general Iowa population. And this tends to be because farmers are smoking less and they're drinking less. However, we do see an increased cancer risk for very specific cancers in farmers, and that's usually things like prostate cancer, lip cancer, skin, thyroid, and brain.
5: Farm environments pose plenty of risks to various cancers, says Powell.
7: There isn't just one cause of cancer. We see that there's a combination of factors at play. We've got our genetics, we've got our behaviors, and we've got our environments. Lovingly called the cancer pie, and every slice is a risk factor that can be removed. And if we can keep a slice of the pie unfilled, we can keep cancer from happening, at least related to that risk factor.
5: This is National Farm Safety and Health Week, and I'll have more shows along that theme all week. That's Farm to Fork. I'm Daryl Anderson.
8: 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It is the 264th day of the year, and actor Bill Murray has a birthday. 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
9: How much of your story must another person steal before you can claim copyright infringement? The court plotted an answer to that question in the case of the baleful balancer. I'm Curtis Howard with today's Point of Law. Dorothy Madison was a successful television writer and director. She developed a script for a new television series that she named The Balancer. She showed the script to Mark Amherst, vice president of Global Television. Amherst returned it, saying it was a fine script, but not for them. Sometime later, Amherst hired Jack Silver as a scriptwriter. Jack produced a series also called The Balancer. When the global version hit the airways, Dorothy was furious. She visited her former friend Amherst and said, "This is a direct steal, Mark, and you know it. You took my title, you took my ideas. Your lead character is a man motivated by past wrongs who wants to help any underprivileged person who faces extreme odds, just like the one in my script. Your man is well-educated, wealthy, and has expensive tastes, like mine. Both are extremely self-assured, with absolute certainty they can solve any difficult situation. Also, there is some strikingly similar dialogue and storylines. That's infringement, and I want an adequate settlement from you, or else." Amherst said, "Dorothy, you cannot copyright a title or an idea. The answer is no." "Okay, buddy," Dorothy said, "I'll see you in court." Her attorney said, "Your Honor, there is a substantial copying here of theme, characters, plot, mood, and dialogue. The fact that both scripts contain these elements shows a substantial similarity. This is plagiarism, and Dorothy is entitled to damages for the stealing of her intellectual property." Global's attorney replied, "It's no such thing. There are many differences between the two scripts, characters in one that do not appear in the other, and dialogue that is clearly not a duplicate of anything in Dorothy's script. It's not at all uncommon for writers of music, books, stage plays, and other forms of art to produce something that has a few points of similarity. Dorothy's case is too weak to show any real injury and should be dismissed. Do you think Dorothy has a case? How much of your story must another person steal before you can prove infringement?" "Not a great deal," the federal court said. "There is a good case when a writer can show similarity of elements, and that is true even where the copied portions are quite small in proportion to the whole work. If those portions are qualitatively important, there can be liability on the part of the one who copies them. Dorothy is entitled to damages. It's a point of law."
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11: It's Trish Swoboda with KFRM, and it's time to take a look at your regional news today in your regional journal entry. In Oklahoma news, the Piedmont City Council has delayed a vote on revised plans for proposed Cloverleaf Data Center, giving city officials more time to review and revise development requirements. The council voted Thursday to table the proposal until September 28th. The project, known as Project Open Sky, has faced months of questions and concerns from residents.
12: I am a veterinarian. I came and spoke at a previous Zoning and Planning Commission meeting about how, if we proceed ahead with this PUD and we open the door for this to move forward, how this negatively impacts not only our cattle, but our wildlife, our ecosystem.
11: Cloverleaf revised its proposal following public feedback. The changes remove on-site power generation, including natural gas plants, battery storage, and geothermal facilities. The revised plan also would limit water use to 75,000 gallons per day, require closed-loop cooling, and prohibit water wells on the property. It also calls for ongoing independent noise monitoring. Council members said they want additional time to make sure the planned unit development language clearly outlines the requirements before taking a vote.
13: More time's better.
11: Cloverleaf has said it would pay for water, sewer, and road improvements associated with the project and cover third-party reviews of noise studies, plans, and permits. The Key to Home Partnership is marking the one-year anniversary of its early intervention and rapid exit pilot program, an effort designed to help people experiencing homelessness quickly return to stable housing. Since launching, the program has helped 303 people exit homelessness. Key to Home plans to expand the program citywide during 2026 and 2027, with the goal of helping an additional 400 people. The program focuses on providing assistance as soon as someone becomes homeless. Case managers work with participants to identify and address barriers to housing through problem-solving and short-term financial assistance when needed. The goal is to resolve housing crises within weeks rather than allowing them to continue for months or years. Key to Home says the short-term approach also makes the program a cost-effective tool for addressing homelessness. The average cost during the pilot was about $1,500 per person. In Nebraska news, Nebraska Game and Parks Commission staff have confirmed the presence of invasive zebra mussels in Bellevue's American Heroes Park Pond. Bellevue Park staff discovered the mussels earlier this month during routine maintenance. Officials believe the mussels likely were introduced during a flooding event. Game and Parks staff are working with the city on control measures and next steps. The pond's proximity to the Missouri River contributed to the detection, although officials say the risk of the mussels spreading from the pond is low because boating and paddlecraft are restricted. Officials are reminding anglers and boaters to prevent the spread of invasive species by following the Clean, Drain, Dry protocol. Watercraft and equipment should be cleaned, drained, and dried for at least 7 days before being used in another water body. Bait should also be disposed of on land. In Kansas news, Kansas Supreme Court Chief Justice Eric Rosen has proclaimed September 17th Constitution Day and September 17th through 23rd Constitution Week in Kansas courts. Rosen signed the administrative order Thursday in the Supreme Court courtroom. He said the Declaration of Independence established the nation's ideals, while the U.S. Constitution created a government of laws and an independent judiciary to protect rights and uphold the rule of law. Kansas courts are marking Constitution Week with educational programs and public outreach. The Kansas Judicial Center recently hosted Northeast Kansas High School students for a program focused on legal careers and the appellate courts. The Kansas Supreme Court will hold a special session September 22nd at Liberal High School, followed by a public reception. Court of Appeals panels also will hear cases at the University of Kansas, Kansas State University, and Washburn University. A virtual mock trial for third graders drew more than 47,000 students from 47 states and military bases worldwide. Southwest Kansas officials put together their first formal plan to save the Ogallala Aquifer with a reduction in irrigation. But the state says it's still not enough. Kaylin Moore of the Kansas News Service reports.
14: Western Kansas is in a serious water crisis. The main water source, the Ogallala Aquifer, could run out in 50 years in some places, which would devastate ag towns and the state's economy. The district in southwest Kansas submitted a plan that would reach stable levels across their subregions in anywhere from 5 to 50 years. But Earl Lewis, the chief engineer for the Division of Water Resources, says the plan wasn't aggressive enough.
15: If you look at 40 or 50 years, you're really going to get to the bottom of the aquifer and have very little water left.
14: The district argues that the 50-year time periods were set for areas with 300 years of water left. For the Kansas News Service, I'm Kaylin Moore in Liberal.
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2: Coming up next, we'll have the weather forecast and the USDA closing grains reports from Friday. And shortly we'll have morning market analysis with Brett Krotz of Schwederman Incorporated.
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2: This is Steve Knopfsinger, and it's time for a look at your weather forecast here on KFRM. For Nebraska today, it'll be mostly cloudy with a few showers. Highs will be in the low to mid-70s with north to northwest winds at 5 to 10. For tonight, it'll be mainly cloudy with a slight chance for showers. Lows will be in the mid-50s with east winds at 5 to 10. For Tuesday, there will be isolated showers possible, and it'll be mostly cloudy. Highs will be in the mid-60s to around 70, with southeast winds at 10 to 15. For Tuesday night, cloudy skies are expected, with a chance for a few showers and thundershowers. Lows will be in the mid to upper 50s, with southeast winds at 10 to 15. For Oklahoma today, there will be cloudy skies, with scattered showers and thundershowers around the region. Highs will be in the upper 70s to low 80s, with north to northeast winds at 5 to 10. For tonight, there will be a few showers and thundershowers possible. Lows will be in the upper 50s to low 60s, with northeast to southeast winds at 5 to 10. For Tuesday, it'll be mostly cloudy to partly sunny, with a slight chance for a shower in the panhandle. Highs will be in the upper 70s to low 80s, with east to southeast winds at 10 to 15. For Tuesday night, it'll be variably cloudy with a slight chance for a shower or thundershower in the panhandle. Lows will be in the lower 60s with east to southeast winds at 5 to 15. For Kansas today, it'll be cloudy with scattered showers around the state. Highs will be in the mid to upper 70s with north to northeast winds at 5 to 10. For tonight, it'll be mostly cloudy with a slight chance for showers. Lows will be in the mid-50s to around 60, with northeast to southeast winds at 5 to 10. For Tuesday, it'll be mostly cloudy with some sunny breaks and a slight chance for showers in the north and west. Highs will be in the upper 60s to low 70s in the northeast and mid-70s to around 80 elsewhere. East to southeast winds will be at 10 to 15. For Tuesday night, it'll be partly to mostly cloudy with a slight chance for showers and thundershowers in the north and west. Lows will be in the mid-50s to around 60 with east to southeast winds at 5 to 15. And that's been a look at your weather forecast here on KFRM, the voice of the plains.
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19: Hello and good afternoon, everyone. 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Starting off, Kansas corn country elevators. Northwest part of the state closed the day at 508. Southwest Kansas corn range from 523 to 558. Southern Kansas, 533. Western, 493 to 518. Central Kansas corn closed the day at 493. Terminal elevators. Northeast Kansas corn saw 493. Southern Kansas, 484 to 508. Eastern, 488. Central, 493. Moving on to sorghum, country elevators, northwest Kansas today, 458 to 463, Southwest Kansas 443 to 463, Southern Kansas saw 438, Western Region 443 to 468, Central Kansas Sorghum close the day at 443. Terminal Elevators, Kansas Sorghum Southern Region 459 to 468, Eastern at 468, Central Range from 468 to 473. Moving on to soybeans, Country Elevators, Northwest Kansas saw 1184 today. Southwest Kansas ranged from 1204 to 1214. Southern Kansas soybeans, 1214. Western Region, 1204. Terminal Elevators, Northeast Kansas soybeans at 1264 today. Southern Kansas, 1239 to 1279. Eastern Region, 1259. Central portion of the state, 1254 to 1259. Mills and processors, Southeast Kansas soybeans, $13.14. Southern, $12.99. Eastern, $12.94. Hard red winter wheat. Now, Country Elevators, Northwest and Southwest regions close the day at 704 to 719. Southern Kansas, 704. Western, 709 to 724. Central, 724. Terminal Elevators, hard red winter wheat. Southern Kansas, 715 to 749. Eastern Region, 739 Central, 739 to 744. Moving on to hard white wheat, Country Elevators, Northwest Kansas today, 704. Southwest Region, 674 to 709. Western Area, 694 to 724. Terminal Elevators, Southern Kansas, close the day at 749. Moving on to Nebraska Grain Report, Friday, September 18th. Nebraska corn, Northeast Region, 463. Northwest Nebraska, 510 to 553. Southwest Nebraska, 498 to 518. Southern Region, 493 to 495. Eastern Kansas corn saw 463 to 483. Central Region, 481 to 498. Southeast Nebraska corn closed the day from 476 to 491. Moving on to sorghum, Northwest Nebraska today, 428 to 448. Southern Nebraska, 468, Eastern, 438, Central, 453, Southeast Nebraska sorghums saw 451, soybeans, Northwest Nebraska, 1219, Southwest Region, 1209 to 1239, Southern Region, 1249 to 1254, Eastern, 1250 to 1259, Central Nebraska, 1239 to 1254, Southeast Nebraska, soybeans, 1249 to 1252. Moving on to hard red winter wheat, Northwest Nebraska 674 to 711, Southwest Nebraska 696 to 729, Southern 727, East Central 714, and Southeast Nebraska hard red winter wheat close the day from 719 to 726. Those are your daily elevator grain reports in Kansas and Nebraska. Have a great rest of your day.
20: This is Brady Womack reporting for the Oklahoma Department of Agriculture and the Federal State Market News Services for a closing cash grain market report for Friday, September the 18th. The Adam Goff wheat bid is down 10 and 3 quarters at 883 and 3 quarters. The December Kansas City futures bid is 783 and 3 quarters. The basis for the Goff bid is a dollar over the December Kansas City futures bid. March Kansas City wheat is down 9 and 3 quarters at 797 and a quarter. Our state elevators are 11 lower and range is 659 to 739 per bushel. Those individual elevator bids beginning with the northwestern part of the state, with Buffalo at 719, Cherokee 729, Hooker 714, Key 707, Shattuck 714. North Central Oklahoma, Alva and Ponca City both at 724, Manchester 719, Perry 706. In the southwestern part of the state, El Dorado at 704, Frederick and Holbert both at 709, Temple 729, Temple 739. South Central, Davis, 659. In the western part of the state, Clinton and Weatherford both at 714. Gary, O'Keen, and Watonga all three at 724. In the central part of the state, Banner, El Reno, and Okarchi all three at 724. Stillwater, 706. In other markets across the state, the close on Friday, September the 18th, Milo bids and state elevators reported three lower in the range of 437 to 467 per bushel. Soybean bids in Oklahoma quoted 16 low in the range of 1203 to 1233 per bushel. Corn across the state was quoted 3 low in the range of 492 to 572 per bushel. At the Chicago Board of Trades, corn futures for December is down 3 at 527.5. March corn is down 3 at 541.5. Soybean futures for November is down 16 and a quarter at 1303.5. January soybeans is down 17 at 1320. For cotton, mid-grade 41 leaf 4, staple 34 cotton, southwestern Oklahoma, average 73.65 per pound. That does conclude our cash grain market report. This is Brady Womack reporting for the Oklahoma Department of Agriculture and the Federal State Market News Services.
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2: It's time for a look at your markets here with Brett Kratz of Sweeterman Incorporated. Brett, how are the markets doing today?
22: Well, we had quite a bit of strength in the grain markets overnight. The December Kansas City, we finished the session up 7.25 at 7.91. Now, the overnight high, though, was 7.99.5, so we did give up about half of the overnight gains, but we took out Friday's high. That's encouraging on the charts. We did stall out at right about the 9-day moving average resistance, so not too surprising to see a market stall out at one of those levels. But overall, nothing is improving in the war with Russia and Ukraine, so that's still giving us some good underlying support, and that's mostly what we have to look at today. As for the corn, up 5.75 at the end of the overnight session, that was at 5.33.25, overnight high 5.34.75, so we held on to the gains. We finished the overnight session above Friday's high and above the 9-day moving average on the charts. It really looks like we're working on a kind of bull flag formation, and that's great. So our next upside objectives and really the keys here are moving above 5.39.25 and then the post-report high of 5.44.75. If we can take out even one of those levels this week, it'd start to look really friendly on the chart. So that's what we'll keep an eye on. Then the soybeans firm as well. November beans up 10.5. That was at 13.14. Overnight high 13.16. So once again, holding on to the big part of the gains. The market overall still very, very sideways. There's really nothing too much more to say about that. The soybean meal found some support after Friday's big sell-off. The soybean oil is testing some very key support here. And mostly what we're doing is we're waiting to see what happens with the meeting with the Chinese to see if we get any more sales announcements, any new ag trade deals, anything that would supply us with some more demand for U.S. soybeans. So probably going to be sideways for a little while longer here until we get some kind of fresh news on trade. Looking over at the cattle market, well, a lot of interesting stuff going on there. The Friday's cattle on feed report ended up being well, pretty supportive. The on-feed number at 102%, more or less in line with expectations, but the placements at 91% was considerably below the average trade guess and then also below the lowest trade guess. So that's probably going to be supportive to the cattle market. Cash trade, we ended up seeing on Saturday some 225 and 226, and there were reports of 226 being passed as far as cash trade goes, so that's supportive news as well. We'll see how we open up this morning here in about 35 minutes, but I suspect we'll probably be firmer, at least in the October live cattle. As for the feeder index, we didn't finish the week very good. Feeder index is supposed to be down 298 to 339.58. The daily number from the Friday weekend and direct sales down $12 from the week prior at 333.51. Now, the September feeder cattle go off the board this week. Last trading day is Thursday. We've got the index, like I said, at 339.58. The September finished at 333.57, so we're going to have to come together here in the next few days. I suspect, as long as we're looking at least steady-ish cash markets the rest of the week, we're going to have to see the September futures make a pretty substantial jump over the next couple days, but we'll see. But right now, big gap in between the cash market and the futures, with the futures way behind the cash. All right, so the other big stuff going on, energy markets started the overnight session firmer, but right now we've got pressure. The October crude oil down 266. That's at 97.64. And then the October heating oil currently down 12.5 cents and back below $5. That's at 493.5. Not really sure what the negative trade is about, because the Russians and the Ukrainians continue to blow up each other's refineries. Black Sea, or the Red Sea and the Persian Gulf, still tons of military activity there. Libyans are having pipeline problems. There's just a lot of issues. There are, rumors last week that maybe we were going to ban diesel exports, which that would be negative to the heating oil futures, but don't know if that's really anything that's going to happen. Anyway, I'm not sure that this pressure is going to last. I think it's probably pretty temporary, because we're just not getting any of the geopolitical problems around the world fixed in any kind of timely manner. So, trade accordingly. Looking over at the metal markets, some interesting stuff going on there. We've been both sides of unchanged. Gold market currently down 32.60 at 43.58.10. December silver currently up a penny at 67.16. And then probably the most interesting one is the copper market up 15 cents. Copper is on the verge of new contract highs and new all-time highs. So obviously a lot of demand from all these new data centers and solar projects and various other things, along with a few production issues around the world. So got to keep an eye on that copper market, because it could get very exciting as we move ahead. And then have to keep an eye on what the interest rates do. That'll impact the gold market for sure. Right now we're seeing a little bit of recovery in the bond market, so that could end up helping the gold as we move through the day. Stock market doing very well again. The December S&P futures currently up 49.25. That's at 77.61.5. That has taken out the past probably 8 or 9 days worth of highs. Really looks like we're on the way for a test of the all-time highs in the stock market. So things looking pretty good over there. And then looking at the softs markets, we're a little bit firmer here in the October sugar. Up 15 points at 17.51. Nothing major. The sugar's been under a fair amount of pressure. Recently, we did make a new low for the move overnight, but now we're approaching Friday's highs. If we can manage positive close today, that'd be a good step in stopping this downward correction, but no indication that our correction is over yet. The coffee market is stable, pretty quiet really for the coffee, only down 30 points at 280.20 in the December contract. That's kind of 3 days in a row here of consistency. consolidation. We continue to see weather problems in the southern hemisphere, whether it's too dry in Indonesia or too wet in Vietnam. But right now, traders are happy to let the market go sideways. And this has been Brett Krotz with your Schwiederman Morning Market Review. You can reach us at 800-272-9131. Thank you.
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23: Good morning, ladies and gentlemen. Brandon Hamel, Heartland Regional. Folks, we're going to have a pretty decent auction tomorrow in Plainville. We're going to get started right at 9 o'clock. Folks, sure show you 200 weight cows, bulls, and heiferettes. We'll move into these calf tickets. Folks, here's 100 red Angus steers and heifers, 350, 450. They're off the cow. They're green. They'll be home raised. Here's 38 black and char cross steers and heifers, 475, 575. Here's 5, 15, and 18, folks. And then we're going to have three loads of yearlings. Cattle are going to weigh. There's one load at 750 to 800, two loads at 850 to 900. Be pretty well black yearlings, long time wean. We're going to look at some cattle today. We'll probably add to this list. Sure, look for 700 to 800 cattle tomorrow in Plainville. Couple things coming up. October 6th will be a special calf sale, folks. We're adding to that list every day. Sure, going to be a couple thousand on that auction. If you'd like to join that or got any questions, give the barn a call, 785-688-4080. My mobile, 785-434-6280.
24: This is Seth Hale with Woodward Livestock Auction, bringing the market report for Thursday, September 17th. On Thursday, we sold 1,006 head compared to 608 head last week and 1,251 head a year ago, bringing the grand total to 1,356 head for the week. Compared to last week, market was pretty much steady all across the board. Getting in here on your steers, 390-pound steers brought 492.5. 435-pound steers, 423 to 460. 5 1/4 weight steers, 396 to 422. 585-pound steers, 369 to 386. 675-pound steers, 344 to 359. Had 43 yearling steers weighing 810, bring 349, and then a handful of yearling steers weighing about 9 1/4, bring 310. Looking at the heifer market, 385-pound heifers brought from 447 to 470, 475-pound heifers, 381 to 426, 535-pound heifers, 350 to 367.5, 6 1/4 weight heifers, 333 to 355, 655-pound heifers, 328 to 341, 7 1/4 weight heifers, 312.5 to 313, and then had some big 1,040-pound heifers bring 274. All in all, I thought the market was really exceptional. 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Please feel free to give me a call anytime. 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
2: 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Big Iron Realty is selling 282.2 acres of farmland in Russell County, Kansas, with an online auction that is running through September 29th, and the bidding will end at 11 a.m. on that day. To register to bid online, you can go to bigiron.com. Sungreen Auction has 376 acres of Cowley County, Kansas land. They're selling in a live auction on Friday, October 2nd at Burden, Kansas, starting at 11 a.m. If you would like more information, you can go online to sungreen.com. Coming up next, we'll have Town Hall News, Sports Spotlight with Rocky Downing, and some Ag News will be coming up. We're joined now by meteorologist Ross Jansen as we take a look at the weather forecast for today on KFRM. 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
3: Much cooler temperatures are here to stay this week, and we do see some more rain coming up starting in western Kansas in a couple of days. It's Monday. This is meteorologist Ross Jansen with an update. Summer ends tomorrow. Fall officially begins, and we see a stretch coming up here with 70s and lower 80s at the warmest. And some rain on the way. This is a system that's going to be coming up from Mexico into New Mexico and then bending out across eastern Colorado and western Kansas. Now, you might have heard us talk about the heat dome this summer. Way too much. Couldn't agree with you more. But there's still a leftover piece of that that's going to be down over Houston this week. And if you can imagine clockwise winds going around that thing, that's what's going to help to drive the energy out of New Mexico and Arizona up across eastern Colorado and bring it into western Kansas later on this week. And because it's going to be fairly persistent, we should easily wind up with an excess of an inch of rain throughout western Kansas later on this week. It's going to start Wednesday. It will last all the way into Friday. And I think if you draw a line from Manhattan to Great Bend down to Dodge City, west of that line is where we could easily get an inch of rain this week. And again, it starts Wednesday and it lasts all the way to Friday. This

0: going to be several persistent rounds of rain coming up from the south and west. So this is going to make a bit of a dent in the ongoing drought. Central Kansas could easily wind up with a half of an inch of rain during the middle of the week. And then other areas farther east, maybe not getting quite as much, but nearly region-wide, we should be getting some rain for the second half of this week. So northwest Kansas today, mid-70s, we'll be in sunshine with light winds out of the northwest, and then we cool into the 50s later on with highs reaching the low 70s again tomorrow. Winds will be out of the southeast, 5 to 15 for Tuesday. We start to get into that rain likely scenario on Wednesday for northwest Kansas with mid-70s and south winds 15 to 25. Southwest Kansas, we've had some showers today, but they're winding down pretty quickly. Mid-70s on the high today with northeast winds. We cool to mid-50s later on tonight. Tomorrow looks like either cloudy or mostly cloudy at the start of the day, but some sun returning in the afternoon with mid to upper 70s. The wind switches to the southeast for tomorrow, and then rain likely as we head toward the middle of the week. Wednesday's high will be close to 80 degrees. We'll start to see some showers by Wednesday afternoon, but more likely heading into Wednesday night. And for central Kansas today, highs in the mid-70s will clear out later on tonight. Low temperatures will drop into the upper 50s to near 60 degrees, so should be quite comfortable tomorrow morning. And then we'll start mostly cloudy on Tuesday, some sun in the afternoon with highs remaining in the 70s, and then chances for rain will start to show up during the second half of this week. I don't think we'll see much rain in central Kansas on Wednesday, but we could begin to see a few showers Wednesday night. Odds are much more favorable that Thursday and Friday is when we'll start to get into some of the rain across central Kansas. So this system, again, that's coming up from the southwest is basically latched onto some Pacific moisture, and that's how we're going to see this heavier rainfall showing up in parts of Kansas. Now, I don't think central Kansas will get an inch of rain, but again, it does look like about a half of an inch could be coming up. Thursday highs will be in the upper 60s and lower 70s throughout western Kansas where the showers continue. Meanwhile, central Kansas in the 70s, but where it's not raining farther east, we could be back up closer to 80 degrees. Now, the scattered showers will be shutting off for western Kansas after Friday morning, but the chance will linger central and east as highs mostly remain in the 70s for Friday afternoon. And what's left of this chance of rain carries over to Saturday morning for south central and eastern Kansas. But I don't think south central Kansas will see that much rain this week. Looks like it's going to be up to a half of an inch, but most of us will probably get something lower than that. So the rain is shutting off Saturday morning as high temperatures begin to warm back up. And we'll probably see on the warmer end of things, highs reaching the mid-80s by Saturday afternoon. But that's as warm as we're probably going to get. And when you think about how hot things have been over the past 45 to 60 days, suddenly mid-80s doesn't look half bad. And that's where we're going to be Saturday afternoon in western Kansas. Areas farther east will likely see highs reaching the low to mid-80s. Sunday gets a bit warmer with highs in the 80s once again, but there should be another cold front coming this way. As a low-pressure system crosses the northern Rockies, it's going to help to drive a front down into the middle of the country, and that should bring a chance for some scattered thunderstorms either Sunday night or the beginning of next week. So we may start our last few days here in the month of September with a chance for some rain coming up. Again, that would either be Sunday night or Monday of next week. I will say most of the longer range models are showcasing some drier weather for Kansas as we move through the first half of October. So put that in the back of your mind, but this is something that we've been seeing in the past several weeks is that early October is trending drier than average. And then as we move late into October, that's when the rains really start to kick in. That could be the early onset of the influence of El Nino. Better rainfall late October going into November, but the first half of October to me looks like it's going to be drier through the middle of the country. That's a look at your regional weather here on this Monday. This is meteorologist Ross Jansen, and I'll be back again tomorrow as we talk about that incoming rain later this week that could bring more than an inch to parts of Kansas.
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4: Breaking news this hour from Town Hall. I'm Rich Thomason. You think gas prices are high now? House Minority Leader Steve Scalise says if the Democrats win in November, pump prices will absolutely skyrocket. He says he has the receipts to prove that claim.
5: Gas prices are 55 cents a gallon higher in blue states because a lot of their mandates and ridiculous things that they do to jack up the cost. We're working to bring the cost down. We opened up more production so that we can produce our own energy in America. Joe Biden had shut that down. Democrats want to go back to those days, by the way, where we have to import our oil from foreign countries.
4: Scalise on ABC's This Week. Today's AAA national average, gallon of regular, $4.47. That's the same as yesterday. Diesel fuel averaging $6.51 a gallon. The UN General Assembly will hear from President Trump tomorrow. He'll address the body at UN headquarters in New York. General Assembly convenes its 81st session. On Thursday, the president will host Chinese President Xi at the White House. German Chancellor Friedrich Merz vows to push ahead with reform after an historic state election defeat.
6: German Chancellor Friedrich Merz sought within minutes of polls closing on Sunday in Mecklenburg, Western Pomerania and Berlin to shore up his position in his center-right Christian Democratic Union Party.
7: Diese Reformen sind das
6: in his speech, he said he plans to stay in office after his party's losses in the two states and again double down on the government's plans for potentially painful reforms to Europe's biggest economy. Merz adds, what has to be done now requires backbone, steadfastness and patience. The big question is whether his CDU party will support him in that and for how long. I'm Charles Villadesma.
4: Stock futures point to a higher open on Wall Street. The Dow futures up 448 points. NASDAQ futures 331 points higher. More on these stories, townhall.com.
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12: 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In the KCAC, they are currently ranked fifth in the nation in NAIA volleyball. The top-ranked teams start with Eastern Oregon, then Concordia out of Nebraska, Northwestern out of Iowa, the College of Idaho, and McPherson. The Bulldogs have that top five ranking after posting a 10-game winning streak, their latest over Haskell Indon College. They now find themselves at 12-2 on the season. The Bulldogs feature five players averaging at least two kills per set. Next up for the Bulldogs, Wednesday night, they take on Sterling College, the Warriors, and the KCAC. Number five ranked in the nation, McPherson Bulldog Volleyball in the Kansas Sports Spotlight.
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15: A USDA crop acreage reporting pilot that operated this summer in 12 Farm Service Agency county offices has now expanded nationwide.
16: Just last month, we cut over every county office to be able to utilize, use, and to accept acreage reports under the new system. So now every county in the country has the ability to do that. They will be converting their acreage reporting to the new system.
15: Farm Production and Conservation Undersecretary Richard Fordyce says this geospatial mapping platform will cross over all three FPAC mission area agencies.
16: So that we're reporting acres, we are doing our risk management, we're doing our conservation.
15: Producers will first engage in the new mapping and reporting system through their local FSA office, inputting data that will be utilized as an interface for both growers and USDA office staff. The nationwide system is now available for acreage reporting of fall planted crops. I'm Rod Bain reporting for the U.S. Department of Agriculture in Washington, D.C.
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18: Cattle placed into feed yards in August were down 9% from last year. Hello, I'm Kellen Havikin with the latest agribusiness news on Brownfield. Pioneer didn't become the number one corn and seed brand in the U.S. without earning that title, but they're not finished. They'll keep doing what it takes to stay number one. Mississippi State University ag economist Josh Maples says placements have been below year-ago levels for 10 of the past 12 months, but the trend goes back much further.
19: We've been below year-ago for the past 46 consecutive months, if you look at that 12-year rolling average. So all of this tells the story that we know is happening in terms of we've got tight supplies of cattle out there, fewer calves coming along.
18: He tells Brownfield it's important to take a closer look at regional placements.
19: Nebraska really drove a big chunk of the decline in placements that we saw during August. Nebraska placements down 14%. About 65,000 head. This accounted for about 40% of that decline, the national decline. Kansas was down 7%.
18: And Maple says while placements have declined, cattle on feed were actually up. The USDA had marketings at 1.52 million head, down 3%, but higher than pre-report estimates. August marketings were also the lowest for any August going back to 1996. Farmers across the Midwest share one major concern as harvest gets underway. West Central Indiana farmer Kevin Cox says $6 diesel takes a quick toll on a producer's bottom line.
20: Keep the machines running, to keep all the semis on the road. I mean, you're 500 to 1,000 gallons a day. Really, really challenging trying to keep the operation in the black.
18: Northeast Nebraska farmer Greg Anderson says he's using biodiesel this harvest, which is a cheaper alternative.
0: The biodiesel did not flow through the Strait of Hormuz. It did not come from a foreign country. It came right from here. The way to expand that is just to keep on using biodiesel in many applications.
18: An agronomist says there are growing concerns about widespread standability issues in corn this fall. Andy Swanson covers southeast Nebraska and southwest Iowa for Whipple's Hybrids.
21: Just about every hybrid has some kind of stock integrity, crown rot, stock rot thing going on right now.
18: A grain and oilseeds analyst says recent strength in corn and soybean futures could give farmers a chance to improve their bottom lines. Bree Botts with Terrain says the counter-seasonal price rally provides producers with some breathing room this fall.
22: I would be taking a good look at, hey, that 550 corn, 530 corn, if you're in the black, that's worth considering. And then on the soybean side, I mean, we're almost $3 above where we started the year.
18: She tells Brownfield.
22: Because of these geopolitical outside factors, that's really bulled up the market and getting everybody to realize supplies are going to be tighter because for soybeans, we have increased demand and corn, the supply side is down, but that demand is likely going to continue to keep pace as it did with old crop.
18: I'm Kellen Havikin for Brownfield.
23: School buses are on the roads again.
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24: 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S-T-O-P, stop, stop.
23: Brought to you by the Kansas Highway Patrol.
25: Many people like reminders of their heritage. 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
25: Not many towns in America can say their citizens are predominantly Danish, but that's the case for one small town in Iowa, and they're quite proud of that fact.
29: Elkhorn in the 1970s moved a historic Danish windmill to the town. It was a community effort. It was a very conscious decision to maintain this Danish identity.
25: As Tova Brandt explains, the large windmill in town is the real deal. Not a modern-day fabrication.
29: It was originally built in 1848 in Denmark. They took apart the entire thing, the entire structure, the huge sails, the shingles, everything, all the gears inside, put it piece by piece on shipping crates and brought it to Elkhorn.
25: Local volunteers rebuilt the windmill 130 years after it was originally built in Denmark. Many Danish traditions and festivals continue here, and this is the home to the Danish American Museum. Quite a structure with an amazing story to tell.
29: The museum is the repository for 35,000 artifacts that tell the story of Danish-American experience all over the country. The architecture always takes people by surprise because the architecture was inspired by a traditional Danish farm architecture. This is larger than your average Danish barn, but that's the idea.
25: It's truly a unique town that tells a story few other places in the nation can, sharing the heritage of those who came here over 100 years ago. Traveling the countryside in Elkhorn, Iowa, I'm Andrew McCray.

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2: Well, good morning, Steve. Right now, a pretty good day across the entire ag sector. Corn 6 to 7 higher, beans 10 to 13 higher, wheat 9 to 10 higher. Live cattle are 2 to 260 higher, feeders 380 to 480 higher. Lean hogs currently steady to 15 higher. Let's recap last week's trade, and we'll see what's going on here today. All livestock futures finished lower on Friday, except for the front 3 months for live cattle. Cattle futures rallied early last week, but we did fall off sharply midweek. Now that locked in weekly losses. USDA announced the second port of entry for Mexican live cattle imports will open this week in Santa Teresa, New Mexico. And another week of only light volume cash-fed cattle trade reported through the mandatory price reporting system. Northern trade done from 222 to 223 live and 350 to 355 dress. That was steady with the week previous. Some live trade may have happened finally in the south late on Friday and over the weekend at 225 to 226. That would be steady to $2 higher. After the close, USDA released another bullish monthly cattle on feed report. Cattle and calves on feed totaled 11.2 million head on September 1st. Up only 0.7% from last year. Expectations were a 2% year-over-year increase. Placements in August totaled 1.62 million head. That's 9.2% below a year ago. And for the second month in a row, the lowest since the series began in 1996. Marketing for fed cattle during August totaled 1.52 million head, 3.3% below last year. Slightly better, though, than expected. 40 futures closes from last Friday. October live cattle finished up 27 at 215.92. December up 37 at 216.62. September feeders down 125 at 333.57. October down 87 at 323.50. January down 82 at 308.92. October lean hogs down 80 at 78.15. December down 105 at 68.55. For the week, October live cattle down 375, December down 560, September feeders down 425, October down $9, January down 1177, October lean hogs down 342, December down 415, choice box beef for the week down $4, cash pork carcass cutout down 282. From the Oklahoma weekly cattle auction summary for the week ending September 19th, compared to the week previous, feeder steers were 5 to 10 higher, feeder heifers unevenly steady. Steer calves 10 to 15 higher, heifer calves steady to 5 higher. 7-weight index steers averaged 347 to 354, 8-weights averaged 331 to 341. Cattle slaughter last week estimated at 529,000 head, that's up 24,000 from the week previous, but down 30,000 from last year. Beef production estimated at 469.3 million pounds last week, with year-to-date now down 5.1% versus last year. Year-to-date slaughter down 7.5%. Hog slaughter last week estimated at 2,490,000, up 221,000 compared to the week previous, but down 102,000 compared to a year ago. Pork production estimated at 528.5 million pounds last week. Year-to-date, now down 0.1% versus last year. Year-to-date slaughter, still down 1%. Box beef cutout values lower on choice, but higher on select last Friday on weak to moderate demand with 86 loads sold. Choice down 21 cents at 371.94. Select up $1.38 at 353.26. The CME feeder cattle index at 343.17. The hog index at 85.02, and cash pork carcass cutout values on Friday down 56 cents at 86.98. October live cattle, a recent high last week at 222.82, resistance next around 230, support at 209.50. September feeders, the recent high was last Monday at 343.97. Resistance up to 350, support at 326. October lean hogs, actually only a tick away from the contract low, which is at 77.95. Deferred contracts continued to make new contract lows last week. Currently, we have October live cattle up 252 at 218.45. December up 280 at 219.42. September feeders up 262 at 336.20. October up 410 at 327.60. January up 457 at 313.50. October lean hogs down a nickel at 78.05. December up 17 at 68.72. Over the grains, we pulled back lower last Friday, which locked in week-over-week losses for corn and wheat, but beans were still able to post a positive week. Weekend profit taking was to blame, along with little new news on Friday. Meal actually led the soy complex higher last week. We hit new two-year highs. It was also the leader lower, though, on Friday. The grain and oil seeds were choppy all week, with fall harvest slowing down due to a very wet week for most. Increased airstrikes in the Middle East and around the Black Sea. Harvest will be slow to ramp back up this week when the replanting and the merchant should pick up as well. For the futures closes from last Friday, December corn finished down 3 at 527.5. March also down 3 at 541.5. November soybeans down 16 and a quarter at 1303.5. January down 17 at 1320. December Chicago wheat down 12 and 3 quarters at 714 and a quarter. March down 13 at 730. December Kansas City wheat down 10 and 3 quarters at 783 and 3 quarters. March down 9 and 3 quarters at 797 and a quarter. December Minneapolis wheat down 11 and a quarter at 741 and a quarter. October meal down 14.10 per ton at 354.60. For the week, December corn down 2 and 3 quarters, March down 4. November soybeans up 7 cents, July up 8. December Chicago wheat down 11, March down 11 and a quarter. December Kansas City wheat. Actually, December and March Kansas City wheat both down 14 and 3 quarters for the week. December Minneapolis wheat down 3 and 3 quarters. October meal up 640 a ton. Grains did bounce back higher overnight. There continues to be optimism for additional trade volume leading up to the Chinese visit to the U.S. here later this week. We'll have weekly export inspections out later this morning, crop progress and conditions this afternoon. Outside markets currently have equity sharply higher, the U.S. dollar higher. Energy is actually lower. Crude oil currently down $3.90 a barrel at $96.40. That's near today's low. Overnight, we did get up to $101 a barrel. Last week, CME crude oil futures got up to $106.75 for the first time since May. Ukraine hit an oil refinery with drones near Moscow over the weekend, but oil and natural gas shipments over the past 2 weeks to the Strait of Hormuz are now back up to a new six-month high. This week, we've got heavy rains expected from the southwest up into the central plains, much cooler temps, and the National Weather Service 10-day outlook still showing slightly above normal temps and above normal moisture for the majority of the country. We've got near normal temps on both coasts, below normal precip for the eastern Corn Belt and up from the west. Looking at the grain charts here, December corn, we hit a new contract high back on September 2nd at 549 and 3 quarters with support at 523. November soybeans hit a new contract high on September 11th at 1335 and a quarter, support at 1290. December Chicago wheat, contract high on September 2nd at 7.95. We have been holding a lower trend since with support at 7.10. December Kansas City wheat, the contract high is at 8.58 and a quarter, support at 7.78. December Minneapolis wheat, contract high at 7.94 and a quarter, support at 7.30. and October meal, again up to a new 2-year high last week at 372.90. The contract high is at 397.50 and support down at 346. Currently, we have December corn up 8, actually up 9 at 536.5. March up 8.25 at 549.75. November soybeans up 13 at 1316.5. January up 13.25 at 1333.25. December Chicago wheat up 9.25 at 723.5. March up 8.75 at 738.75. December Kansas City wheat up 8.5 at 792.25. March up 7.5 at 804.75. December Minneapolis wheat up 5.75 at 747. And October soybean meal up 470 a ton at 359.30. Wishing you all a great start this week. 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
1: Thanks, Matt. Have a good one. Coming up next, we've got the Ag Lawn Tax Report, some morning Kansas news, and shortly we'll have Ends of the Trail with John Ince and Sports with Rocky Downing.
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3: 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Why does that matter to farmers? While the credit is for ethanol producers under the new framework, farming practices can affect the carbon intensity score assigned to agricultural feedstocks. Practices such as no-till, reduced tillage, cover crops, and nutrient management can potentially reduce that carbon score. That gives the fuel producer the economic incentive to buy feedstocks from farmers who can document lower carbon production practices. That means a farmer's records on how the crop was produced, what conservation practices were used, and how those practices can be verified could actually have economic value. It also means that we could be seeing the beginning of a new agricultural data and contracting market. In other words, Section 45Z isn't just about biofuels anymore. It could create a market where the way you farm and your ability to prove it can affect what your crop is worth. This has been the Agricultural Law and Tax Report. I'm Roger McCoy.
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5: It's Trish Svoboda with KFRM, and it's time to take a look at your Kansas News Today and your morning Kansas Journal entry. Kansas Supreme Court Chief Justice Eric Rosen has proclaimed September 17th Constitution Day and September 17th through 23rd Constitution Week in Kansas courts. Rosen signed the administrative order Thursday in the Supreme Court courtroom. He said the Declaration of Independence established the nation's ideals, while the U.S. Constitution created a government of laws and an independent judiciary to protect rights and uphold the rule of law. Kansas courts are marking Constitution Week with educational programs and public outreach. The Kansas Judicial Center recently hosted Northeast Kansas High School students for a program focused on legal careers and the appellate courts. The Kansas Supreme Court will hold a special session September 22nd at Liberal High School, followed by a public reception. Court of Appeals panels also will hear cases at the University of Kansas, Kansas State University, and Washburn University. a virtual mock trial for third graders drew more than 47,000 students from 47 states and military bases worldwide. Southwest Kansas officials put together their first formal plan to save the Ogallala Aquifer with a reduction in irrigation. But the state says it's still not enough. Kaylin Moore of the Kansas News Service reports.
6: Western Kansas is in a serious water crisis. The main water source, the Ogallala Aquifer, could run out in 50 years in some places, which would devastate ag towns and the state's economy. The district in southwest Kansas submitted a plan that would reach stable levels across their subregions in anywhere from 5 to 50 years. But Earl Lewis, the chief engineer for the Division of Water Resources, says the plan wasn't aggressive enough.
7: If you look at 40 or 50 years, you're really going to get to the bottom of the aquifer and have very little water left.
6: The district argues that the 50-year time periods were set for areas with 300 years of water left. For the Kansas News Service, I'm Kaylin Moore in Liberal.
5: With fall brings flu season, health officials are encouraging people to get their annual flu vaccination, with September and October considered the best months to get the shot. Dr. Amy Lynn Valentine of CVS Pharmacy said the flu vaccine is updated each year to target the strains of influenza researchers expect to see the most of this season. The CDC recommends getting the vaccine annually for the best protection. Dr. Valentine said one common myth about the flu vaccine is that it causes the flu.
8: The flu vaccine cannot actually cause you to get the flu itself. So the vaccine is an inactivated vaccine, so there's no live virus that's actually in the formulation. But it is important to note that it does take about 2 weeks for your body to actually build the immunity to the virus. So if you get the vaccine later in the season, it's possible that you might become exposed to the flu before your body's actually protected.
5: She said to stay healthy, the most important thing a person can do is wash their hands.
8: One of the best things that we could do to stay healthy this fall is to make sure we wash our hands. I know it sounds so simple, but we come in contact with so many different surfaces throughout the day, and the flu virus actually can live on surfaces like doorknobs, light switches, counters. So if you touch something unknowingly and then touch your eyes or mouth, you actually could get sick. So making sure that we wash our hands regularly or use hand sanitizer is super important.
5: General wellness, including making sure to get enough sleep, staying hydrated, exercising, and trying to reduce stress, can also contribute to staying healthy this fall. She said adults over 65, young children, pregnant women, and those with some pre-existing conditions are at the highest risk for having serious complications, so it's crucial for them to get vaccinated early in the season. More information about flu vaccinations can be found at CBS.com. A bill in Congress would gradually reduce the federal work week from 40 hours to 32 hours while requiring overtime pay for covered employees who work beyond the new threshold. The 32-Hour Work Week Act was reintroduced September 8th. The legislation would amend the Fair Labor Standards Act and phase in the shorter work week over 4 years. The overtime threshold would fall to 38 hours in the first year, 36 hours in the second, 34 hours in the third, and 32 hours thereafter. Once fully implemented, covered employees would generally receive time and a half pay for hours beyond 32 per week. Workdays longer than 8 hours would also qualify for overtime, while hours beyond 12 in a day would require double time pay. The bill would not prohibit employees from working more than 32 hours. It also would restrict reductions in compensation or benefits tied to the new overtime requirements. The House bill was referred to the House Committee on Education and Workforce. And that's your news out of Kansas in today's Morning Kansas Journal entry. For more news from the KFRM listening area, visit KFRM.com. For your KFRM news, the voice of the Plains, I'm Trish Swoboda.
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10: This is John Enns for your Ends of the Trail report covering Oklahoma and the surrounding areas. For KFRM, the voice of the Plains. Well, today I'm with Senator Roland Peterson. He is the senator for District 19 here in Oklahoma, and that represents Alfalfa, Garfield, Grant, and part of Kay counties. And I appreciate you meeting with me today, Roland.
11: Good to meet with you too, John.
10: Well, recently you had an interim study about a bill The Senate Bill 843, I believe, that came across the Senate last year and got passed. And it was basically having to do with keeping foreign entities that are enemies of the United States from doing business in the state of Oklahoma, correct?
11: That's correct. Actually, it's Senate Bill 893, and it really drilled down on Air Force bases and military establishments doing business within 10 miles of those facilities.
10: Yeah, so what we're trying to avoid is kind of what's been happening in other parts of the nation, correct?
11: Yes, and that was the purpose of the bill. However, there was some language in there that conflicted with another bill that we passed 3 years before, and it really complicated commerce from actually trying to figure out who is ineligible and who is not eligible to do business in those locations. And commerce deals with with foreign investments, and it's not like that we don't want foreign investments because they bring a lot of jobs, especially in manufacturing, to the state of Oklahoma. And but we do not want foreign adversaries that are hostile to the state and to national security of the United States. And so commerce is very adamant about not allowing those, but the language in the bill kind of blurred the edges a little bit about who could invest, what foreigners can invest in manufacturing or businesses, and those that could not. So in that study, that's what we talked about, is how we wanted to define hostile foreign adversaries that are actually hostile. And of course, we know the countries, the obvious ones that that we don't want, being China and Iran and North Korea and some of those that are definitely could be a security problem for the state and the nation.
10: Yeah, exactly. And of course, it's always thrown up an alarm when you get them close to these bases. And obviously, with technology today, they could very easily be spying on us, as well as possibly doing some sort of sabotage.
11: That's correct. And in this, I found out quite a bit of information that I didn't know already. I mean, the United States has, they have an agency that deals with businesses and places of interest that's next to within 100 miles of those military bases. They have an agency that's under surveillance all the time. And so it's like Oklahoma actually kind of drilled down a little bit deeper than what the feds do with their security surveillance that they provide.
10: Okay, so you're looking at a possible fix on this for the next session, right?
11: Yes. So, from what I understand and what we found out, that the Secretary of Commerce, they have a list of those countries that are hostile, and so that's actually the list that Oklahoma is proposing to adopt, is that same list that lines up with the Secretary of Commerce of the United States. And those are some of those countries that I mentioned a while ago.
10: Right.
11: Foreign adversary, the current language says that foreign adversary means any country designated by the United States Secretary of State as hostile, or country of particular concern. And the countries of particular concern are more religious intolerance, and they're not, a lot of times they're not really considered to be a security interest. It's just that we don't really like doing business with some of those countries that practice religious intolerance. But according to the proposed language that we're going to try to implement, it would be just the foreign adversaries that the Secretary of Commerce has lifted, and that can change going forward. I mean, they have a list now, but it could be expanded if it would need to be.
10: Yeah, exactly. So, if some of these entities are already doing business in Oklahoma, do you have any idea of how that would affect them?
11: We really didn't get into that, and hopefully this would alleviate. We really don't have any of those countries that are foreign adversaries, because they've already been somewhat eliminated. So there are some that are foreign companies, but they're not the security. They don't breach the security level of what they're doing there.
10: Okay.
11: They don't fall under that area.
10: Okay. Well, very good. Well, I appreciate you meeting with me today, Senator.
11: Well, thank you. I enjoyed visiting with you, and kind of missed getting to see you around the Capitol.
10: Yeah, thank you very much. Yep. Very good. And this has been John Enns for your Ends of the Trail report for KFRM, the voice of the plains.
12: 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Thanks for keeping it tuned to AM 550 KFRM, the voice of the plains.
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14: 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It is a Monday look at sports. Kansas City Chiefs find a way to get it done last night at home at Arrowhead Stadium, a game that went back and forth. They fell behind early. Patrick Mahomes went off for 382 yards in the ball game and three touchdowns, including hooking up with his man, Travis Kelce.
15: Second down, 7 for Mahomes at the Colt 14. Works the near boundary, caught by Kelce, diving into the end zone. Touchdown, Kansas City! A 14-yard touchdown, and for the 60th time, Patrick Mahomes hits Travis Kelce in the sweet nectar of the end zone. 60 times!
14: Kelce had a big night, 9 catches for 101 yards, and Kenneth Walker III, again, 117 yards on the ground. Big part of that win. Harrison Butker, who had missed a field goal earlier in the game, gave them the lead in the overtime session. The Colts were able to tie it up, but enough time left to set up Butker for one last shot.
15: It's a 40-yard attempt to win it from the near hash in overtime. These guys work on this all year long. Go signal. Kick is up. The kick by Butker, and the kick is good! Good! And for the second straight year, the Chiefs have beaten the Colts in overtime on a Harrison Butker field goal. Final score on the last play of the extra period in week 2. Chiefs, Kansas City 33, the Colts 30. The Chiefs are 2-0 on the season.
14: Chiefs 2-0 to start the season, 33-30 win last night. Now they travel into Miami this coming Sunday for a noon kickoff. K-State Wildcats on Saturday posted their third straight win, 31-20. They beat Tulane, the Green Wave, at Bill Snyder Family Stadium. A bit of a struggle for much of the day offensively, except for Avery Johnson, who is the first player in K-State history to reach 200 passing yards and 150 rushing yards in a single game. He was 21 of 28, 227 yards, and rushed 12 times for 152. He accounted for 379 of their 428 total yards on offense. Big win. Now they get set for a Big 12 play. They travel into Cincinnati this coming Saturday night. And the Kansas Jayhawks, who played at Wembley Stadium in London, the Union Jack Classic, the inaugural event, And it was Big 12 play, but they fall to Arizona State in that matchup. The Jayhawks now 1-2 on the season, 0-1 in Big 12 action. Jayhawks actually outgained Arizona State big, 414 total yards of offense to Arizona State's 228, but KU turned the ball over three times. Look at sports on a Monday for 550 AM radio. I'm Rocky Downing.
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17: Welcome to the Cattleman's Corner. I'm Brian Hale, sitting in for the late Howard Hale, as we continue his legacy of speaking with cattlemen and women from around the globe.
18: At MLM Galvey, they raise registered Galvey and Balancer cattle and dryland farm corn, soybeans, and wheat. MLM Galvey is located in Superior, Nebraska, but Cole Epley is now taking over the operation and is located in Nelson, Nebraska. Now here's Cole Epley to tell us how he got started raising Galvey.
19: Marlon Meyer is who started MLM Galvey back in the 80s. And he is my grandpa's cousin. So we bought bulls from Marlon for a lot of years. And I was all commercial cows up until about 5 years ago when we were buying our bulls from Marlon. And I picked up a little grass and called Marlon. He didn't really have a retirement plan or anything, I wouldn't say. And asked if he'd be interested in letting me buy into his herd. And fortunately said yes. And so we started in 2020. I bought the first set of cows. I bought 20 heifers from him. Then every year after that, I'd buy some cows. And last year was kind of the final step. He kept about 30 cows, and I bought out the rest of them. So he is going to have a few bulls in the sale this year, but it'll be the first year that the sales are in place. The reason I got into the Galvey is because good relationship with Marlon. Great opportunity for him to be able to keep the cows together and not have to have a dispersion, and really good opportunity for me to be able to get more into the cows and continue the sale ourselves.
18: Cole Epley, MLM Galvey, Nelson, Nebraska.
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18: That's it for today's Cattleman's Corner. Thanks again for listening, and may God bless. I'm Brian Hale.
20: Agriculture is number one on the minds of most folks in northwestern Oklahoma. 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
1: Sue Martin of Ag and Investments doesn't appear to be available today, so we'll take a look at comments by DTN News on the markets. Corn futures are higher to start after three straight lower closes. Crude oil is down for the fourth consecutive day despite rising U.S.-Iran tensions. Over the weekend, a total of just 17 vessels moved through the Strait of Hormuz compared to the per-war average of 125 vessels per day. Perhaps giving the markets a bigger boost is the Thursday meeting slated between Presidents Trump and Xi from China. Over the weekend, Treasury Secretary Bessant met with his Chinese counterpart, and the meeting was described as very successful, with discussions of trade, investments, and AI on the agenda. The fact that China corn imports have risen by over 91% so far in 2026 has

time slot. In other news, soybeans and soybean meal are rising ahead of the scheduled meeting at the White House on Thursday, and optimism that China will step up and buy more U.S. soybeans and possibly include corn and wheat. Soybean oil is sliding with spot crude oil, which is down for the fourth consecutive day. A weekend meeting between Treasury Bessant is reported to have gone well. Soybeans and soy meal are on Friday set back on profit-taking for the first soy meal correction in days. Discussions with China will center on trade in addition to AI and other topics, but the hope for soybean farmers is that China finally lifts the 10% tariff on U.S. imports so that private crushers have an incentive to buy beans. So far, a combination of China and unknown destinations have bought 16 million metric tons of U.S. soybeans. China's October pledge was to buy 25 million metric tons of U.S. beans for the next 3 years. On Friday, another 111,000 metric tons of beans were announced sold to China. Heavy rain in parts of the plains and central and northern Corn Belt last week and over the weekend will surely delay early harvest, as the totals of up to 11 inches of rain fell in parts of Minnesota and Iowa. While U.S. soybean meal is cheaper than Brazil, Argentina still has the most competitive offers. Funds will come into this week's U.S.-China summit, holding a record net long position in meal of 185,000 contracts, along with 244,000 contracts of beans and another 110,000 contracts of bean oil. Working against U.S. exports is the fact that the U.S. dollar rose to six-week highs as traders anticipate another interest rate hike by the Fed. In wheat markets are higher to start the new week, halting a two-day slide in prices. Weekend tensions and attacks continued between Russia and the Ukraine, with Ukrainian drones said to have hit a major energy facility in Russia. Grain exports from the Black Sea have essentially been shuttered. World wheat importers are finally realizing that they will need to secure wheat from non-Black Sea origins, as even if the war to stop, repairs to port facilities will take quite a bit of time. The prospect for an end to the conflict just took a bad turn as Putin's party won a significant election last week. While Russian and Ukrainian wheat values are by far the world's cheapest, buyers are reluctant to take a chance and are turning more to EU exporters for needs. Egypt is one of those buyers, moving from Black Sea wheat to France and other EU countries. Pakistan over the weekend bought 360,000 metric tons of wheat and is tendering for 185,000 contracts. Overhanging the wheat market is the surging U.S. dollar, rising to a six-week high on the probability of further rate hikes. In livestock, cattle futures lost ground during the second half of the week as box beef prices struggled and traders positioned ahead of the cattle on feed report. The report was released and is considered neutral to bullish. Cattle on feed were at 101% of a year ago. Bear in mind that many of these cattle are at heavier weights than a year ago. Placements were bullish as they were 91% of a year ago, well under the trade estimate of 96.7%. Marketings were 97% of a year ago and slightly above the estimate of 96.1%. There is some indication that the report is mostly neutral, as the trend of higher weights and lower marketing will offset the lower placement number. Some of that will be true, but on feed and marketed numbers were very near the trade estimates. However, placements were substantially below the trade estimates, which is likely to result in higher trade. Cash cattle trade last week was generally steady and should be considered a victory. Box beef prices were mixed, with choice down 21 cents and select up $1.38. The commitment of traders report showed the funds as net sellers of 1,209 live cattle futures contracts, reducing their long position to 47,696. Feeder cattle showed that they were net sellers of 237 contracts, reducing their long positions to 7,211.

0: Hog futures closed out a dismal week with an oversold market and new contract lows. The market is unable to find support as cash cutouts continue to slow weakness and the slaughter pace remains strong. The National Daily Direct Hog Report showed cash down 84 cents with the weight average down 81.76. Pork cutout values declined 56 cents. It will take a monumental effort for the market to close the chart gaps and regain the losses of the past 1.5 weeks. With sufficient hogs readily available to the market, there's little reason for the packers to bid up to purchase them. And that's been a look at DTN News comments on Before the Bell Rings, or Before the Bell Grains and Livestock. Coming up next, we'll take a look at the current markets.
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0: It's time for a look at your markets here on KFRM. In the grain markets for corn, December is up 11 and a quarter at 538 and 3 quarters. March is up 10 and a quarter at 551 and 3 quarters. And May is up 9 and 3 quarters at 558. For the Kansas City wheat, December is up 9 and a half at 793 and a quarter. March is up 9 at 806 and a quarter. And May is up 7 and 3 quarters at 809 and 3 quarters. In the Chicago wheat, December's up 9 and 3 quarters at 724. March is up 9 and a half at 739 and a half. And May is up 8 and a quarter at 746 and a quarter. For the soybeans, November's up 15 and a quarter at 1318 and 3 quarters. January's up 14 and 3 quarters at 1334 and 3 quarters. And March is up 13 and 3 quarters at 1343 and a quarter. For the soybean meal, October is up 640 at 361. December is up 550 at 364.10. And January is up 480 at 365.20. In the soybean oil, October is up 19 at 67.89. December is up 23 at 68.45. And January is up 22 at 68.73. In the cotton futures, October is up 240 at 79.78. December is up 224 at 83.39. And March is up 224 at 86.03. In the livestock futures for live cattle, October is up 370 at 219.55. December's up 412 at 220.75, and February is up 465 at 222. For the feeder cattle, September's up 290 at 336.47, October's up 585 at 329.25, and November's up 682 at 324.82. For the lean hogs, October is up 12 at 78.22, December is up 62 at 69.17, and February is up 75 at 70.90. In the oil futures, West Texas crude is down 408 at 96.22, gasoline is down 4 cents at 3.49. And heating oil is down 16 cents at $4.90. And that's been a look at your markets here on KFRM. It's time now for Northwest Kansas Case IH Cash. 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It must be used within 90 days, and it's good on new parts and service work, but it's not valid on existing account balances. We ask that you purchase Northwest Kansas Case IH Cash once every 30 days. You can redeem Northwest Kansas Case IH Cash at Huxley Implement Company, Colby Ag Center, and Oakley Ag Center. 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
0: That's 25% off, so if you spend $300, you get a $400 certificate for Northwest Kansas Case IH cash. And again, the number to call is 888-550-5376 or star 550 on your Verizon cell phone in Kansas. Coming up next, we've got the Daily News Drop, and shortly we'll hear from Plain Talk.
4: And now the Daily News Drop. Let's start with business. Wall Street heads into the new week with interest rates back at center stage. Friday's market numbers were mixed. The Dow lost 95 points. The S&P 500 gained 13. And the NASDAQ added 104 points. The 10-year Treasury yield hit 5% as investors continued digesting the Federal Reserve's first rate hike in 3 years. Treasury Secretary Scott Bessent and the Chinese Vice Premier opened talks on Sunday in New York, ahead of this week's Trump-Xi summit in Washington. The agenda includes tariffs, artificial intelligence, and China's critical mineral exports. The current trade truce expires in November. Also potentially on the table, additional Chinese purchases of American agricultural products and Boeing aircraft. The U.S.-Iran conflict is also entering another potentially dangerous stretch. Iran's military has warned Sunday of a sustained retaliation against U.S. bases. That warning comes as shipping remains disrupted around the Strait of Hormuz. And those disruptions are helping keep oil above $100 a barrel, feeding directly into inflation and transportation costs back here at home. Now to news, North Korea is turning up the pressure again. The country launched 2 short-range ballistic missiles on Sunday, both fired into the ocean. South Korea reports one traveled 280 miles, the other 370 miles. U.S. military says the launches pose no immediate threat to America or its allies. But Washington is concerned, of course. The tests come after North Korea criticized recent U.S.-led military exercises and vowed to continue strengthening its nuclear arsenal. Now to agriculture. Record diesel prices are arriving at exactly the wrong time. Harvest. Farmers are running combines, tractors, and trucks, while diesel costs have climbed to unprecedented levels. Reuters reports some producers are spending thousands of dollars more just to bring crops from the field. Railroads are also imposing record fuel surcharges on grain shipments. And the squeeze matters beyond the farm as well. Higher costs for harvesting, hauling, and processing crops can eventually work their way into your grocery prices. And the USDA has already forecasted overall U.S. net farm income will be down this year. Now to a bit of sports. Watching your favorite NFL team is getting expensive, especially if you have cut the cord. All About Cookies ran the numbers for all 32 teams and found the average fan would need $157 in streaming subscriptions this season just to catch every game that requires a paid service. Rams and Packers fans are the most expensive. Each team has 5 games on premium platforms. A Rams fan could spend $216 this season and will need ESPN, Prime Video, and Netflix. But the Dolphins, Raiders, Jets, Cardinals, and Titans fans catch a break. None of their scheduled games require a premium streaming service for an in-market viewer. And if you live outside your team's market, that's where it gets really expensive. If you want to watch the Chiefs, and let's say you're in Texas, well, you have to add YouTube TV, NFL Sunday Ticket, plus the other services needed, and watching every NFL game this season could cost a new subscriber $738. A returning customer, $921. Football's getting expensive, even from the couch. Now to some tech news. President Trump says he's creating a new AI force to oversee artificial intelligence, while making clear he does not want Washington slowing that technology down. Trump says he's also going to name a new AI czar, comparing the initiative to the creation of the Space Force during his first term. But so far, there are few details about exactly what the AI force would do, where it would operate, or what authority it might have. Trump says America cannot afford to surrender its AI advantage to China and promises the government will not hinder or stifle the industry's growth. And finally, the force has officially arrived here in Los Angeles. Lucas Museum of Narrative Art celebrated its opening in Hollywood over the weekend and opens to the public on Tuesday. May the force be with you. I'm Jeff Vaughn. That's your Daily News Drop.
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8: Hi, this is Kyle Bauer with Plain Talk with the girl that probably didn't have as busy a weekend as I did, Jamie Bloom.
9: It doesn't sound like I did. I think our highlight, we went to Abilene Saturday night, and Caleb actually worked all day Saturday and all day Sunday, but Saturday night we went to Abilene. They were having their Oktoberfest.
8: I saw some pictures, but I didn't know.
9: Yeah, it got pushed back a little because of the rain. We actually drove to Abilene in the storm, but you know, lightning and whatnot. But anyway, and that was fun. Just hung out with some friends and drank some beer. Actually, I didn't drink any beer, but a lot of people were drinking beer.
8: It's Oktoberfest.
9: They had these big plastic mugs, and So like you would pay one price.
8: And then it was
9: like $5 or something to refill
8: okay.
9: it.
8: All right.
9: So if I wanted to drink a lot of beer, I really could have, but yeah. I'm not really a huge beer person.
8: Somebody's got to drive home too.
9: Yeah, exactly. Yeah. So, well, and Caleb doesn't drink it at all. So.
8: Oh, that's right.
9: Yeah, he doesn't drink beer at all. So anyway, so we drank $2 water bottles. So it was cheaper for us for sure there. But anyway, no, that was a good time. And gosh, other than that, we got home late and gosh, Caleb did chains at the football game Friday night.
8: Yep, saw him out there.
9: Went to respect calls yesterday.
8: He did a nice job.
9: Mm-hmm. Yeah, good. Yeah, it was a big win for the Tigers. Yeah. So you went to that game?
8: Yeah, it was a beautiful night. Oh, my gosh. Mm-hmm. You know, for those who don't know, 4, 5, 6 years ago, we built a new football stadium and football field, and we, as in Clay Center. And for years, I mean, since 1940, we had faced into the sun when the sun was setting.
9: Yes.
8: And it was just awful this time of year because that sun would beat down on you and you couldn't see. And so when we built the new one, we changed it the other way. We're looking the other way.
9: I'm sure that was the number one thing, too, when people talked about how should we build the stadium? Well, for heaven's sakes, don't look into the sun.
8: Don't look into the sun. Well,
9: yeah,
8: then, of course.
9: It's pretty comfortable sitting
8: it
9: there.
8: It really is because it makes this gigantic shade, and then it seems like there's always a breeze.
9: A nice breeze because it's kind of up away, you know, from a lot of tall buildings and things.
8: Well, it's near the highest point in Clay Center.
9: Exactly. Yeah. So, yeah, there is a nice breeze.
8: So it was beautiful there and had a fun time at that game and got to see the kids play, and there's some young players on the Clay Center team that are really doing very, very well. Mm-hmm. And and I actually got to meet one of them last night at church.
9: Okay.
8: Because at church we had, well, yesterday afternoon, we had Numana, which this is the 10th year, I think, we've done Numana.
9: That's probably about right.
8: Which, for those who don't know, you package soybean meal and beans and rice and dried vegetables in a bag, and then those are boxed up, and then they are palleted, and then they're sent to various places around the world. This year, I think they went to Tanzania. It's right next to Kenya. I think it's Tanzania.
9: I'll take your word for it.
8: Yeah,
9: I don't know if I ever saw that
8: to the bank.
9: So, yeah.
8: So anyway, we did 22,000 of them yesterday afternoon, and there's about 120 people there, and it's just really fun. At our table, it takes 10 people to fully staff a table. Quite honestly, it takes more like six. Mm-hmm. But you have, we had from 4 to 90 years old at our table. Mm-hmm. I mean, just the full gamut of people. And did that in about an hour and a half, let's say.
9: It always goes really quick.
8: Yeah, hour and a half. And then we stay to clean up, which you don't need 120 people to clean up.
9: Right.
8: And took a pee. And the hardest thing is vacuuming that huge area because that rice just does not want to vacuum up.
9: Yeah.
8: So anyway, did that yesterday afternoon. But Saturday, went to the K-State ball game. We had an event before the game, and so we basically got there right as the game started, or just before the game started, and oh my gosh, it just was so hot.
9: Yeah.
8: And so after the first quarter, I went and stood up above in the shade.
9: Yeah.
8: And stood through the first half, and then we decided to go out at halftime because there was a sunshade out at our,
9: at your tailgate area.
8: Tailgate that we attend. I start to say ours, but quite honestly,
9: it's actually
8: we
9: somebody
8: just
9: else's.
8: Attend it.
9: Yeah.
8: Mm-hmm. And it was so nice out there because there was wind moving. And so we sat and listened to the game out there till the end of the third quarter and then decided to go home. Well, the Tattigan boys, which are our grandsons that live in Clay Center, they couldn't go home because their sister was getting ready for the homecoming fall
9: with friends dance with at the friends. House.
8: Yeah. So they came to our house to stay out of the way.
9: I see. Yeah.
8: So, and I'm going to fess up on a big grandpa faux pas here.
9: Mm-hmm.
8: So Pratt asked if he could ride the mini bike. I said, sure. And, you know, we ride them all the time when we're there as a group. And so got it out. Sure enough, bang, starts right off. And I said, there you go. Well, he had never ridden it before.
9: Oh.
8: And so he was kind of like, well, Grandpa says, just here you go. So he turns the throttle off. Off he goes. Well, I didn't tell him where the brake was.
9: Oh, no.
8: And, well, our neighbor has a trailer there that's fairly low to the ground. And thank goodness, because he ran into the back of the trailer and didn't hurt a thing. And a good thing the trailer was there, because I think by the time he hit the bottom of the hill, it had been going 100 miles an hour. So anyway, hit that, and nobody was hurt. We only had to put one bolt back in the mini bike, and so then we got that handled. And so then I had bought slingshots over the years, and one of the boys said, man, I wish I had a slingshot. And it's like, well, there's a half
9: a dozen of them
8: in the shed there.
9: Mm-hmm.
8: And so we got those out, and we slingshotted things. I don't think we broke any neighbors' windows or anything.
9: Well, that's good.
8: Yeah. So that was kind of fun. And we actually had a deal. The first one to hit this board out in the yard got $1.
9: Okay.
8: Well, luckily, I was the one who hit the board, so I didn't have
9: to
8: pay my
9: dollar.
8: Got to keep my dollar, right. So. And played some pool. So we had a great day after we got home from the game, and it just didn't seem nearly as hot when we weren't at the game. I don't know. So.
9: Yeah, and then the weather kind of moved in. Saturday evening. Cooled things off pretty fast.
8: It really did.
9: And then, gosh, yesterday was a gorgeous day weather-wise. I took a long walk with the dog, and she's always happy to get to go do that.
8: Well, I think the low tonight's in the 50s, I think. Mm-hmm. So, wow. Fall is here. That'd be great.
9: It's coming. I think I'm ready for it. So, So Yellowstone National Park, Kyle, they recently cleaned out their hydrothermal areas.
8: I saw that.
9: Did you see the story?
8: Do they do that every year?
9: Let's see if it says here. It doesn't say here.
8: Okay.
9: But they pulled out over 20,100 pieces of trash from their hydrothermal areas that people had lost or thrown in, or
8: probably,
9: I suppose kids.
8: Probably lost for the most part.
9: For the most. There were a staggering 280 hats in there. It says from a World Cup hat. Somebody lost their World Cup hat they probably just bought this summer. Alongside the hats, the park's geology team has unearthed a mix of bizarre items. There were 54 camera lens caps, which is funny. Now, I had a camera lens cap that it had like a little fishing line thing to keep it so that you didn't do that. So you could pull the cap off and let go of it, and it would hang there. And that was a brilliant way, I thought, to do it. But yeah, 54 people lost theirs. 5 AirPods, which I bet they were frustrated about that.
8: Yeah.
9: And 6 retainers.
8: Oh, my gosh. I bet mom and dad were mad about that.
9: I bet they were. It says there were a lot of kids' toys. So, again, you know, kids' mini race cars, little rubber ducks. There was a vintage McDonald's toy from 2010, which is funny to me that they call that vintage from 2010 among the haul. But anyway, lots of bizarre things. And I know if you look online, there's actually a picture, I think, where they've laid them all out. But
8: so I wonder how they do it, because they can't shut off the geysers and that sort of thing. And so, and if they get out 20,000, you'd think they'd leave another 20,000 in there because, you know, if you're just dipping it, if you're just dipping it out, you can't get a very good job, I wouldn't think.
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0: It's time for a look at your markets here on KFRM. In the grain markets for corn, December is up 12 at 5.39 1/4. March is up 11 and a quarter at 5.52 3/4. And May is up 10 and 3/4 at 5.59. For the Kansas City wheat, December is up 9 at 7.92 3/4. March is up 8 and 3/4 at 8.06. And May is up 7 and 3/4 at 8.09 3/4. In the Chicago wheat, December is up 10 and a quarter at 7.24 1/2. March is up 9 3/4 at 7.39 3/4, and May is up 9 at 7.47. For the soybeans, November is up 16 1/4 at 13.19 3/4. January is up 16 at 13.36, and March is up 14 3/4 at 13.44. For the soybean meal, October is up 7 at 361.60, December is up 570 at 364.40, and January is up 510 at 365.60. In the soybean oil, October is up 16 at 67.86, December is up 18 at 68.40, and January is up 15 at 68.67. In the cotton futures, October is up 256 at 79.94, December's up 228 at 83.43, and March is up 228 at 86.07. In the livestock futures, for live cattle, October's up 332 at 219.25, December's up 392 at 220.55, and February is up 462 at 221.97. In the feeder cattle, September is up 262 at 336.20. October is up 520 at 328.70. And November is up 650 at 324.50. For the lean hogs, October is up 42 at 78.52. December is up 105 at 69.60. And February is up 90, 100 now at 71.15. In the oil futures, West Texas crude is down $4.65 at $95.65. Gasoline is down 6 cents at $3.47. And heating oil is down 16 cents at $4.90. And that's been a look at your markets here on KFRM. Coming up next, we got a focus on the Family Minute and the weather forecast. And shortly, we'll have the 9:40 a.m. sale ring.
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14: This is Focus on the Family Minute with Pastor Juan Sanchez.
12: And your child does not need a perfect parent. Your child has a perfect Savior. And that's what your child needs. Mm. What your child needs is for you to be a faithful Christian. And that's what's important for us to understand.
13: That's a big statement.
12: Yeah, so I think sometimes we overcomplicate what we're doing. What we're really doing is we're growing in Christ's likeness before our children.
13: Yeah.
12: And we're doing what God has called all of us to do as Christians. We're modeling Christ's likeness, Ephesians 4:11 through 16. We're speaking the truth in love to one another until we all grow in Christ's likeness. And then we just kind of helpfully correct one another.
14: You can hear more parenting insights from Juan Sanchez and his wife Janine at familyminute.org.
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17: Here's a look at your ag forecast. This is meteorologist Paul Trombley. A cold front that marched further south across the Central Plains this past weekend is now continuing to build its way further southward across into northern Texas today, as well as into the state of Arkansas. So in the wake of that front, the entire region now continues to enjoy some much cooler temperatures, especially nice break from the heat of 90s to 100 degree temps that blanketed much of southern Kansas into Oklahoma, as well as Missouri and Arkansas all of last week. So those areas finally saw a cold front strong enough to continue its stronger push southward and bring that heat wave to an end. In addition to some cooler temps, which are going to continue this week, we're also seeing some chances for some precipitation on and off, scattered shower chances out there for today, as we do still see a few of those packs of showers and thunder showers in areas of Nebraska, Kansas. And then as we continue further through the week, still an active pattern as we're going to see a few upper-level disturbances continue to arrive off the Rockies at times. So that does kick up some more rain chances during the day on Tuesday. And then into Tuesday night, Wednesday, more scattered showers, some thunder showers. So certainly getting cooler weather conditions to continue and some wetter conditions around the region as this week progresses. So certainly staying with those two trends on the docket here the next several days. It is looking as though rain chances may come to an end for most areas as we get into the upcoming weekend time frame. And temperatures also starting to be back on that upswing as we get more towards the weekend time frame. But in the meantime, the majority of this week is going to see high temperatures continue to stay seasonal or below average around the region. And if you're wondering what average highs are at this point of the season, and we see in Nebraska, average highs generally from the mid-70s to around 80 statewide. Into Kansas, right around 80, pretty commonplace for average highs in the northern half of the state. Well, highs a little bit into the 80s, more common, southern Kansas into northern Oklahoma. So looking at those temps to continue to, in fact, stay well below average across Nebraska the next couple of days as highs struggle to get out of the 60s and closer to 70s to get into areas in northern Kansas as we continue through midweek. Temperatures are going to continue to stay closer to average in southern Kansas around 80 as we continue into the middle of the week. And as we get to the later part of the week, starting to see a little bit of an upswing that'll take us into the weekend when we'll start to see much more seasonal temperatures region-wide at that point in time. I'm weatherology meteorologist Paul Trombley.
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0: 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Coming up next, we got AM Headlines News, the Harvest USA Oldie Seed Farms Fall Harvest Update, and shortly we'll have the Harvest USA report.
20: I'm Brent Barnett on Brownfield. The president of the National Farmers Union says a stronger farm safety net is needed in the farm bill. Rob LaRue tells Brownfield.
21: If you look at the current commodity market and you've been seeing prices kind of lifting, that little lift may prevent ARC and PLC from triggering in some cases. We have a system that doesn't really account for the cost of production.
20: More news is next.
22: Whether you're in Kensington, Lebanon, or Smith Center, we're proud to be considered part of your community. 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
20: A Nebraska farmer says the quality of U.S. corn has helped keep American producers competitive in global markets. Matt Sullivan recently hosted a team of 20 South Korean buyers on his farm.
23: I talked to a couple of the buyers, and that was one of my questions, is how does U.S. quality corn look compared to the world? And they say it's top-notch.
20: Live cattle from Mexico are expected to begin crossing into the U.S. through the Santa Teresa Port of Entry in New Mexico on September 24th. Cow-calf operator Tom Patterson.
24: The port historically has accounted for, I think, about 43% of all livestock imports in the United States.
20: Placements of cattle into U.S. feedlots fell sharply in August. USDA says placements of 1.6 million head were below pre-report estimates, dropping 9% on the year because of lower supplies. More on these stories and others by visiting brownfieldagnews.com. I'm Brent Barnett, Brownfield.
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0: This is Steve Knopfinger reporting for KFRM on the Oldie Seed Farms Fall Harvest Update, sponsored in part by the Kansas Corn Commission, the Kansas Grain Sorghum Commission, and the Kansas Soybean Commission. On Friday, I had the chance to talk with Amy France. She is the chair for the National Sorghum Producers, and she also farms with her family in Wichita and Scott counties. Amy, how has the planting through current season been for crops that you're about to or will be fall harvested?
1: Well, you know, once again, Steve, it's been an interesting weather season. Where we sit here in Scott City, we've had some pretty nice, timely rains. Still, you know, getting into the submoisture is not great. But for the corn and sorghum, they're looking fairly good. I see combines rolling in our area. I know as people are looking at beginning to drill wheat or are drilling wheat, it's still pretty dry when we get down into things. But, you know, then you go a little bit further west into Wichita County, and it's extremely dry. And so it has been, once again, unpredictability in weather patterns. Normally, my friends on the eastern side or even in Hays have gotten more moisture, and I'm hearing it's pretty dry that way. So for us, I think we're probably a week or so out from starting to pick corn and getting a little bit of wheat drilled, and we'll see what happens with the next round of unpredictability.
0: How's the corn and sorghum look in your locale that's gotten timely rains?
1: Yeah, you know, there's areas that it's pretty good. I mean, our corn's pretty thirsty, even with the rains that we've gotten. And Milo's looking really good. We're starting to see a lot of color coming into the fields. So it will be interesting. I mean, right now we're sitting at 95, Steve, on September 18th. So we know that that's not ideal temperatures for our crops right now. So time is still out and of the essence. So we will continue to watch how things come around.
0: Thank you, Amy, for sharing that with us today. That was Amy France. She's the chair for the National Sorghum Producers, and she farms with her family in Wichita and Scott counties. This has been the Oldie Seed Farms Fall Harvest Update, sponsored in part by the Kansas Corn Commission, the Kansas Grain Sorghum Commission, and the Kansas Soybean Commission. This is Steve Knopfinger reporting for KFRM.
2: Welcome to the Harvest USA Report. I'm Brian Hale. 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
3: So what are you interested in looking at?
4: Getting around and talking to people, you know, and seeing things.
3: That's being sociable. That's good for the heart and the psyche.
4: Yeah, I guess so.
3: Where you've been harvesting?
4: I have not gone down south harvesting for the last 2 years. I was going to South Dakota middle of July at my last stop. A year ago I went. This year I did not go at all. I had some work lined up, but I wanted more work because of $5 diesel fuel. I said I got to have enough work to make it worthwhile, and I stayed home. Did my own harvesting at home and did a little bit of work for a couple of the neighbors. One guy had about 90 bushels of oats, and one guy had about 50 bushels of spring wheat, and I did my own spring wheat, and that made 52.
3: 52 for spring wheat. Now, was that 90 bushel, did you say oats?
4: Yes.
3: Now, there were some pockets where some people got some rain. Did you get in on that?
4: We've been getting a fair amount of rain. We did get hurt with the heat a little bit. I'm about to start my own soybeans at home here as soon as this weather comes around. We had rain yesterday, and we got rain coming again tomorrow.
2: And that's a look at the Harvest USA report for today. Thanks again for listening, and may God bless. I'm Brian Hale.
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0: This is Steve Knopfsinger, and it's time for a look at your regional weather forecast here on KFRM. A cool pattern will kick off the work week, followed by gradually warming temperatures during the mid to latter part of the week. There will be some periodic chances for showers and thundershowers during the week. This will be due to a series of upper-level disturbances coming in off the Rockies. The warming temperatures will continue into the weekend, with a few more shower and storm chances edging back into the region. And that's been a look at your regional weather forecast here on KFRM, the voice of the plains.
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8: A recent gathering of USDA officials and other dignitaries,
9: Douglas, Arizona, at the Livestock Port of Entry,
8: to recognize the reopening of our nation's border to Mexican live cattle imports after an over one-year closure due to new world screwworm concerns. From a scientific perspective, what does the Animal Health Protocol, the extensive new world screwworm prevention measures put in place, look like?
10: The protocol has three different phases, stages that we go through.
8: I'm Rod Bain, Agriculture Undersecretary for Marketing and Regulatory Programs Dudley Hoskins, and Acting Chief Veterinary Officer Alan Huddleston joins us as we learn about NWS protection protocols in the import of Mexican live cattle to our country in this edition of Agriculture USA. Agriculture Undersecretary for Marketing and Regulatory Programs Dudley Hoskins recently led a USDA delegation at an event at the Port of Douglas, Arizona. The resumption of live cattle imports from Mexico across the U.S. border.
9: Everything we're doing, everything we've been doing, everything we're going to implement here at this port in Douglas is prioritizing animal health for U.S. producers. And we stand behind the protocol, the system.
8: To make that event happen and similar transports continue, animal health protocols to keep New World screwworm from being brought into our country via these cattle imports were established. USDA Acting Chief Veterinary Officer Alan Huddleston explained at the Port of Douglas the three-pronged protection strategy in keeping NWS from entering our nation and threatening livestock and domestic pets. Stage one occurs within Mexican export gathering centers, or farms of origin, for cattle to be imported.
10: Within 30 days, there is an accredited veterinarian who is actually authorized to do an inspection of the animals to ensure that they are not showing any signs of any kind of disease, but also specifically New World screwworm infestation.
8: 7 to 14 days prior to movement,
10: the animals receive a tick treatment, and 3 to 5 days before movement, they receive treatment with a product that actually treats and prevents New World screwworm. At that point, they have an international health certificate that is signed so that they can move.
8: Stage two occurs in pre-export facilities in Mexico, in the case of the Port of Douglas, Arizona, just across the border.
10: An official veterinarian from the Mexican Department of Agriculture does a second inspection of the animals to make sure that at 24 hours before, they're showing no signs of New World screwworm infestation. And then they also share some information, especially with animal identification.
8: Stage three involves cattle moved pre-import to USDA Animal and Plant Health Health Inspection Service facilities in Mexico. During the transport,
10: detector dog teams are scenting the animals to see if there is any suspicion of wounds and or larvae for New World screwworm. Where they were to detect one, they give their handlers a signal so that we can immediately stop operations and evaluate the animal.
8: A third and final physical review is conducted by an APHIS animal health technician to assure no cattle have New World screwworm.
10: We also do check that their official identification is in place and readable in an electronic format so that we can do a traceback if and as necessary.
8: Following ID confirmation and information gathering for traceability, the to-be-imported cattle
10: swim through a vat of a treatment for New World screwworm and or any other kind of critter that might be hanging out on their hide.
8: Once dried, imported cattle moving through the port of Douglas enter the U.S.
10: where they will be in lots where they are gathered up by buyers and move to their next point of embarkation inside the United States.
8: And what happens if NWS is found anywhere along the three-stage process to assure Mexican live cattle imports through the port of Douglas into the U.S.?
10: That lot of animals is refused entry into the United States. If New World screwworm is found on an animal when it is entering the APHIS inspection facility, all of the exports would be halted. The animals would be returned to their farms of origin, and this port would close down while we did a full cleaning and then assured that we have disinfested the premises, if that were to happen.
8: This has been Agriculture USA. I'm Rod Bain reporting for the U.S. Department of Agriculture in Washington, D.C.
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0: It's time for a look at your markets here on KFRM. In the grain markets for corn, December's up 12 and 3 quarters at 540 and a quarter. March is up 12 and a quarter at 553 and 3 quarters, and May is up 12 at 560 and a quarter. For the Kansas City wheat, December's up 9 and a half at 793 and a quarter, March is up 8 and 3 quarters at 806, and May is up 8 at 810. In the Chicago wheat, December's up 11 at 725 and a quarter, March is up 10 and 3 quarters at 740 and 3 quarters, and May is up 10 and a quarter at 748 and a quarter. For the soybeans, November is up 17 and a half at 1321. January is up 17 and a quarter at 1337 and a quarter. And March is up 15 and three quarters at 1345 and a quarter. For the soybean meal, October's up 830 at 362.90. December's up 720 at 365.80. And January's up 640 at 366.80. In the soybean oil, October's up 31 at 68.01. December's up 34 at 68.56. And January's up 28 at 68.80. In the cotton futures, October's up 242 at 79.80. December's up 240 at 83.56. And March is up 241 at 86.20. In the livestock futures for live cattle, October's up 310 at 219.02. December's up 372 at 220.35. And February's up 442 at 221.77. For the feeder cattle, September's up 247 now at 336.05. October's up 477 at 328.27, and November's up 587 at 323.87. For the lean hogs, October's up 20 at 78.30, December's up 90 at 69.45, and February's up 95 at 71.10. In the oil futures, West Texas crude is down 5 37 at 94.93. Gasoline is down 5 cents at 3.48. And heating oil is down 18 cents at 4.87. And that's been a look at your markets here on KFRM. Coming up next is Town Hall News and Agriculture Today.
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12: Breaking news this hour from Town Hall. I'm Rich Thomason. Artificial intelligence, it will top the agenda when President Trump and Chinese President Xi meet this week in Washington. Meanwhile, the U.S. Treasury chief and China's vice premier discussed the issue at a meeting over the weekend in New York.
14: The talks between the U.S. Treasury Secretary Scott Bessent and the Chinese vice premier He Lifeng are to help set the agenda for a meeting between the two leaders in Washington later this week. The U.S. is proposing setting up a notification system for both superpowers to alert the other if AI systems threaten national security. Chinese state media only acknowledged that the meeting had taken place and that AI had been discussed, but gave no further details.
12: That's the BBC's Laura Bicker. Security is tight as the 81st UN General Assembly convenes tomorrow in New York. Hundreds of heads of state and thousands of support staffers are in Midtown Manhattan. President Trump to address the meeting tomorrow. Today, he'll be sitting down with New York City's mayor, Zohran Mamdani.
15: The meeting set for Monday at Gracie Mansion, the mayor's official residence. President Trump travels to the city for the upcoming UN General Assembly. Mamdani's communication director says they'll discuss issues affecting the city. Mamdani is a democratic socialist and has often been a political foil for Republicans. The president called Mamdani a 100% communist lunatic during the mayor's campaign. Their previous meetings have been cordial. John Scott reports.
12: CNN, MS Now, and Politico say they've put the Trump administration on notice. They're filing a lawsuit over being denied access to the White House. They're out with a joint statement today. Reporters from the three news organizations were blocked from the White House on Saturday. That was the day after the president said he was barring them, accusing them of reporting fake news. Watching Wall Street, the Dow is up 119 points, the Nasdaq ahead 320. More on these stories, townhall.com.
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25: This is Agriculture Today, and I'm Shelby Varner with the K-State Radio Network. A cattle market update from Daryl Peel, Oklahoma State University livestock economist, starts the show as he discusses the recovery in the cattle market, border reopening update, and the recent cattle on feed report. Continuing the show is Greg Ibendahl, K-State Extension farm economist, as he explains the high diesel prices and what has been contributing to the rise. He also says what he sees for the future of diesel. Franny Miller, K-State Pesticide Safety and IPM Coordinator, ends today's show highlighting common pesticide safety label acronyms for producers to know. That and more is coming up ahead.
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0: Daryl, thanks for joining us today.
1: You bet. Great to be with you this morning.
0: Daryl, as we look at the market right now, what are you seeing?
1: You know, cattle markets had a really tough summer. If you look back a little ways, we had what started as a kind of a normal market correction in July. And then that was followed in August and early September with just continual poundings from basically external sources. A lot of that was political announcements of one kind or another. But we had the border announcement that the border would open, and it did then in late August, the Mexican border. And we had the announcement of another packing plant closing in Joslin, Illinois. And so just all of those things kept the market, off its heels there. And it wasn't until we got into September, we've started to see a reasonably broad-based recovery now in these markets. Because, in fact, the fundamentals were, never changed. And so the market just needed a little chance to get back on its feet. And I think we're starting to see that.
0: For this time of year, is this normal for what we're seeing in the market?
1: Well, if you look at seasonal patterns, I mean, it varies obviously by class of cattle. But if you look at calves specifically, normally, of course, calves are at their fall low as we go into, through September into October and November. I think we might actually see calf markets move higher through this period because we have been, and calf markets took the brunt of the summer correction, if you will. So we're seeing calf markets back up a little bit, and I think we might see them stay counter seasonally, at least steady, if not a little bit higher through the time period when they're normally low. Feeder cattle markets didn't drop as much. They're strengthening a little bit as well, but not quite as much. And fed cattle markets, I think, will pick up again. They normally do as we move from the sort of early fall low into the fourth quarter. So we may have some seasonal help along with just this general market recovery helping those fed cattle prices.
0: How was box beef looking?
1: Box beef really got through the summer pretty well. It did drop in the real doldrums of the summer, but that was very seasonal. And then it actually started to recover in August and into September. It's now back down just a little bit from a couple of weeks ago. But that's pretty seasonal. On average, boxed beef prices move a little bit lower through the last part of the year. Now, not all products do. We've got very strong seasonal demand for things like ribeyes. This time of the year, we're starting to lay in ribeye supplies for the holiday period. And we're seeing that. Those prices are higher. But the overall boxed beef market is a little bit lower. I don't see it as anything other than mostly seasonal moves at this point.
0: And you made a mention of the border reopening, and how are things looking? Where are we at with that?
1: Yeah, so we did get the Douglas, Arizona port opened in late August. We've had about 3 weeks of data now, and they're slowly building numbers. They had 1 week there where they had equipment breakdown, so they only got like 100 head across. But this last week, we were getting 800 to 900 head a day. I think they wound up with 3,600 head for the week getting across. And that's kind of preliminary for this very last week. The data doesn't come out until later in the week. But we're getting there. They have announced now that Santa Teresa, New Mexico will open September 24th, which is a month after the first opening, according to the original schedule. Santa Teresa is the biggest border crossing for cattle, for livestock in general, but they will open it very slow. I've seen they're saying that they will start it at 700 to 800 head a day, probably for some period of time, but then it has the potential to ramp up as we go towards the end of the year. Got to remember now we're already nearly into October. So we're going to have October, first half of November. Thanksgiving causes a little bit of a break. Then you get a couple of weeks in December, and then pretty much everybody's on Christmas break after that. So there's not a huge number of weeks left to get a lot of cattle across. It'll add up to a few thousand head, but I don't think we're going to see significant numbers before the end of the year.
0: Are we seeing any real big impacts with that border reopening when it comes to cattle in the U.S. and cattle in Mexico?
1: At this point, I don't think we are. I mean, obviously, for the individuals involved in those transactions and some of the people in the Southwest, Southern Plains that use those Mexican cattle inventories are very happy to have those supplies beginning to rebuild. Certainly in terms of an overall impact, we're not seeing anything in the U.S., and I don't think we will probably for many weeks, if not months, as we go forward, if we continue to stay on track.

0: back here. I'm sure it's helping again for those folks that get cattle across. The U.S. market is still very strong relative to the Mexican market, so any cattle they get across is recovering a lot of revenue that they've been missing out on for the last nearly 24 months.
1: And Daryl, last week we saw a cattle on feed report, and any big important numbers you saw from there?
0: You know, this report was quite a surprise. The placement number was down 9.2%. That's a significantly bigger drop than the pre-report estimates, anybody in that. So we were outside the range there. Second month in a row of a very big drop in placements. Marketings were not down as much as expected. So it was actually outside the range on the sort of positive side. Marketings were down 3.3%. This was the fifth month in a row that the on-feed inventory has been above year-ago levels. And that's happened simply because we've been marketing cattle at a much slower pace. And so that allowed the inventory to stay larger, but we've been placing less cattle. And that's kind of the point here, is that the production of cattle in the feedlots is declining, but the feedlot inventories have been above. It dropped to 0.7% over last year for September 1. You know, in another month or two, it will drop below again, below a year ago levels, and probably stay there as we go forward. This big drop in placements the last couple months and really indicates, you know, the reality that feeder cattle supplies are very tight in the U.S. And one of the things I've been looking at lately is the fact that the marketings rate, so if you look at marketings each month as a percent of the on-feed inventory, has continued to drop dramatically in the last 18 to 24 months. And that's the only reason we've been able to hold feedlot inventories, is we're just slowing down the rate at which, once they go in, they never come out. And so the marketings rate has been very slow. I don't think we can probably push that a great deal farther, because we know that's pushed carcass weights up and yield grade 4 percentages are record high and all of those things. So we're probably about at the limit of that. I think the reality of tight feeder cattle supplies is going to become much more apparent in the next few months.
1: And how really is that impacting the feedlot industry when it comes to more of the economics and the health of it?
0: Well, the feedlot industry, you know, through this whole period, as cattle numbers have tightened up, I generally expected kind of adverse margins. Feeder prices have been moving up faster and farther than fed cattle prices, even though they're all at, we're at record levels in the first half of the year. But the margins in general, you know, appear to be adverse. Feedlots have basically been able to, you know, sort of get past that adverse margin environment by changing days on feed and maintaining those inventories up to this point. I think they're going to have much more trouble doing that. And the other factor that jumps in here that now all of a sudden is that corn prices are threatening to move somewhat higher. So the cost of gain that they have benefited from over the last 2 to 3 years, that advantage may be moderated as we go forward as well.
1: Daryl, for cattle producers in your area, how are they feeling? What are the struggles or what are the successes they're having?
0: You know, biggest problem in a lot of areas right now is just the reemerged drought conditions. We had so many days of 100 plus temperatures in the late summer. So drought reemerged fairly severely in Oklahoma and in a lot of areas. So pasture conditions are not going into the fall in good condition. You know, if we still get some rain, we might get a little bit of recovery in pastures for wintertime. We usually think about grazing wheat in the southern plains in the wintertime, but you got to plant that wheat as early as possible to try to get forage. There's been very little wheat planting and probably no wheat planting in soil conditions that's going to allow it to emerge. So if they did plant it, they were planting dry in anticipation or maybe the hope of rain. And so those conditions don't look that promising at this point in time. I think those will be probably the biggest short-run challenges. Water supplies, pond water is pretty low in a lot of cases. And, wintertime is not a good time to recharge those. We usually don't see a lot of recharge. So it could be some challenges for the fall and winter for producers.
1: Anything going well?
0: Well, this cattle market, you know, all things considered, even with the big correction we had this summer, cattle markets are still awfully good. And, you know, we're still in a very tight supply situation. Beef production is falling. Beef demand looks really good, continues to. And so, you know, it's still a very, very strong market. The things we're talking about are short run in nature. There's a lot of volatility in these markets, and that's a significant challenge for producers. But all in all, we're still in a very good condition, and I think we're going to stay in pretty good conditions, not only for the rest of 2026, but looking forward, we're still a long ways from fundamentally changing this thing to a broad-based situation where we're going to see a lot of pressure from a supply standpoint on these prices.
1: Darryl, I appreciate you taking the time to join us today.
0: You bet. Happy to be here.
1: That was Oklahoma State University livestock economist Darryl Peel. We're cutting to a short break now on Agriculture Today, but we'll be right back.
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1: You're tuned in to Agriculture Today, and we continue our show discussing diesel with K-State Extension farm economist Greg Ibendahl. Greg, thanks for joining us today.
6: Glad to be here.
1: Greg, diesel, a topic that's I've heard quite a bit about in these past few weeks. What is happening right now?
6: Well, it's been a combination of several things. So, you know, diesel's about $2.25 higher than what it was back before the whole Iran bombing thing started. So there's a couple of things that kind of contribute to that. One is just the price of oil is higher here. So it went from, you know, probably in the mid-70s, low-70s to over $100 a barrel right now. So that's part of it. And that probably contributes probably maybe about 70 cents per gallon. But it's obviously up a lot more than that. And a lot of that has to do with the amount of diesel fuel in the world right now. We are really kind of having a world shortage of diesel fuel. And that's where that extra dollar, $2 comes from, is the fact there's just not enough diesel fuel to go around. You know, where our refineries here in the U.S., they're producing diesel fuel flat out right now as hard as they can. In fact, if you look at the utilization rate of refineries in the U.S. currently, it's about 98%. So they're pushing everything as hard as they can. They're trying to make as much diesel as they can. Unfortunately, the rest of the world has been greatly constrained when it comes to diesel fuel production. Russia normally has been one of the world's suppliers of diesel fuel, but because of the war there and the attacks on the refineries, you know, they're still producing oil, but they just can't get it refined because of the damage from those drone attacks here. So Russia has pretty much shut off their diesel exports at all for Europe. And then also with the Straits of Hormuz being closed, for the most part, they're not getting any diesel through that way as they could here. So really, there's a very shortage of diesel going on in the world. We are actually exporting about 30% of our diesel that we produce in the U.S. just because there is kind of that world demand for that. And that just kind of creates a shortage here in the U.S. here. So the net effect is, you know, prices are up 2.25 from what they were this spring.
1: If refineries in the U.S. were able to produce more, would that solve most of our problems? Because do we have enough oil for the refineries to make our diesel?
6: Yeah, I think we have enough oil. The problem is we don't really have any enough. I don't think we have enough refinery capacity in the U.S. So the last refinery in the U.S. was probably built about 50 or 60 years ago. It's just so hard to get the environmental permits to build one. Now they certainly have been modernizing and, you know, making changes as they can, but really we're kind of constrained when it comes to how much diesel fuel and really gasoline that we can produce in the U.S. as well here. So that's not a short-term solution where we're going to get it fixed. I mean, maybe biodiesel might help in the long run, and maybe more people driving electric cars could help too. But for the meantime, we're kind of constrained with how much fuel we can produce.
1: Are we going to see any seasonality in the market?
6: Well, so that's an interesting question too. So normally this is the time of year refineries would want to kind of shut down and do maintenance. I think, you can't keep running a refinery at 98% indefinitely. So normally the fall is the time of year they kind of want to kind of shut those down to some degree and do some maintenance work and such. And again, if you're talking about 50-year-old refineries, yeah, you've got to do a lot of that kind of thing. But demand is so strong right now, and prices are high, and we're coming up to one of the peak seasons for diesel fuel use from farmers. So it's kind of a hard time to actually take advantage of shutting things down and doing that, just because it is such a strong demand.
1: When we're looking at farmers' balance sheets, what impacts are you seeing when it comes to these higher diesel prices?
6: Well, so, farmers are price takers when it comes to markets. So, for the most part, they're going to have to go ahead and just absorb these costs on their own. It's really, they really, really can't pass that on directly. Now, there is some correlation between the output prices, like for corn and soybeans, and what price of oil is. So we are seeing some higher grain prices right now. But for the most part, farmers are going to have to absorb the cost. Fortunately, diesel fuel, when it comes to looking at all the farm expenses together, is really kind of far down the list. I mean, seed and fertilizer especially, it would be the top variable cost that farmers have to pay. But still, even talking about that, the typical grain budget, like for North Central Kansas for corn, we have about 4 gallons budgeted in there. If you're looking at about 2.25 increase and extra 4 gallons, you're probably talking about $10 per acre extra cost to grow corn. Well, it doesn't seem like much, but when you're talking maybe 2,000 acres, now you're talking some real dollars. And, $20,000 for a lot of farms can be the difference between having a profitable year and not making anything at all here. So it does have an effect. It doesn't seem like much, but in the scheme of things, it is a pretty good sized dollar amount.
1: What are some long-term consequences you're seeing of this potentially?
6: Well, I mean, unless we get the Gulf thing figured out and the Russian-Ukraine war kind of under control, where Russia can actually start exporting diesel fuel again, I really think we're going to look at $6 to $7 diesel, maybe for a year or more here. So this is not going to be a short-term thing that's just going to kind of blow away. Absent of some kind of fix in those two places in the world where they produce diesel fuel, this is going to be a long-term thing that's going to persist. And even if things would wrap up tomorrow with the Russia-Ukraine war and, we would get stuff moving through the Straits again, it's still going to take probably 6 months for things to wind down. So I think really farmers probably should budget for expensive diesel fuel for the next year or so.
1: We obviously think about our farmers and ranchers here quite a bit on agriculture today, but what about those average customers or those that are eating food from the grocery store that's being trucked by diesels?
6: Well, so, there is a chance, I guess, of grain prices being higher. But when you look at the cost of food, the grain that goes into that is really kind of minor, because you have trucking and you have packaging and manufacturing of things. So in the scheme of things, the total cost of the raw food itself is not going to be affected that much. Where consumers are going to see the problem show up is going to be on the transportation side. We move practically everything in the U.S. via truck, which uses a diesel engine. And a lot of things are moved pretty far across the country here. And if you're a trucking company right now, you're in a world of hurt, because that's going to be a big expense for those folks here. And that's eventually going to show up in the higher price of food, just to the transportation cost. I mean, for a company like Walmart, trucking is probably a small portion of everything they do, but it's still an effect that they can't absorb that forever. And those kind of things are going to be eventually passed on to consumers. So consumers are going to feel this higher diesel price one way or the other, even if they're not buying diesel fuel directly.
1: You made a mention of trucking companies. We've talked about agriculture. Are there other industries that we might not think about that will be impacted by these diesel prices?
6: Well, pretty much, diesel's kind of really the lifeblood of our country here. So it's just not, transportation companies. So farmers are certainly a big use of diesel fuel, and we're coming up to one of the big seasons for farmers to use a lot of that. But anytime you see a road construction thing going on, any kind of construction happening, all those all those machines are running on diesel fuel. And again, when you're paying 50% more than you did in the spring, that's going to affect the bottom line of a lot of companies that are heavy users of diesel fuel.
1: Any impacts for gasoline?
6: Yeah, we're seeing some of that show up as well here, too. So certainly the gasoline prices went up, and it's went up more than just what the raw cost of the oil would indicate. But again, that goes back to a refinery issue. But there's a little more elasticity with the gasoline prices, meaning when prices do go up, consumers are able to cut back a lot more than everything else in the country here. So, you know, farmers, basically, the diesel price goes up, they're still going to run a combine through the crop this fall. We're not going to see any kind of restriction there. We're still going to plant the same number of crop acres in the spring. But consumers do have some ability to alleviate how much diesel or gasoline they're using. Obviously, you know, gasoline prices go up and you were planning a vacation this summer. You know, probably some consumers didn't take those vacations just because the gas price was higher. We don't see near as much of that on the diesel side. So, you know, gasoline has been affected, but because of that higher elasticity, they're able to cut back a little bit easier on the fuel use than what the diesel folks are.
1: As these prices have continued to increase, do we ever see it actually going back to what it was beforehand, or will it just be lower?
6: Well, I think it could go back to what it was before. We could go back to prices what it was back, let's say, in February, but that's going to be a long time coming here. We have to start getting a lot of fuel back through the Gulf Coast again and the Straits of Hormuz, and we have to get an end to this Russian-Ukraine war. Russia can get the refineries built back. You know, both those are going to be long-term things, I think. So I think in the best case situation, if you want to see prices what we had back in February, that's probably going to be 2 years from now, even in the best case situation.
1: What information are you keeping an eye out on to know what's happening when we look into the future for these prices?
6: Well, so I've kind of changed my model for how I estimate the fertilizer prices. I'm looking at the European natural gas price as my main driver for that here, because that's kind of a world price when they make fertilizer here. So I'm looking at that price, what happens there, what happens as far as world events to keep track of the oil price. You know, there is a futures market for diesel and oil, but I'm not sure how good they actually do predicting what's going to happen here. So, you know, we actually produce enough oil in the U.S. that we could be kind of self-sufficient. But again, we're kind of looking at world prices when it comes to what those barrels actually sell for. So, you know, what happens in the world is a big factor, certainly. So I keep an eye on that as what's happening. I think there is a chance to get those margins down at what we're seeing in the refinery thing, but that's going to really require a lot of world tensions to kind of die away for that to happen. So I'm keeping an eye on those things in addition to the raw material price.
1: And what resources do you have available for producers if they're wanting to just read a synopsis of what's happening?
6: Well, I have a site where I'm publishing kind of my first take on things before I publish things on Ag Manager. So if you go to Substack and look at my agricultural link on that, then you can see my current thinking is about things before I actually publish things on Ag Manager.
1: Greg, I appreciate you taking the time to join us today.
6: All right. Glad to be here.
1: That was Kansas State University Extension farm economist Greg Ibendahl. If you are wanting to find more information from Greg, I will put a link to the resource that he mentioned in today's show notes on agtoday.net. You can find other information from Greg, as he mentioned, by going online to agmanager.info. Once again, that is K-State's Department of Agricultural Economics website, agmanager.info. We're cutting to a short break now on Agriculture Today, but stick around because when we come back, we'll be joined by K-State's Franny Miller as we discuss pesticide safety acronyms.
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9: It's time for a look at your markets here on KFRM. In the grain markets for corn, December's up 13.5 at 541. March is up 13 at 554.5. And May is up 12.5 at 560.75. In the Kansas City wheat, December's up 10 and 3 quarters at 794 and a half. March is up 9 and 3 quarters at 807. And May is up 9 and a quarter at 811 and a quarter. For the Chicago wheat, December's up 11 and 3 quarters at 726. March is up 11 and a quarter at 741 and 3 quarters. And May is up 11 and a quarter at 749 and a quarter. For the soybeans, November's up 19 and a half at 1323. January's up 19 and a half at 1339 and a half. And March is up 18 at 1347 and 3 quarters. For the soybean meal, October's up 870 at 363.30. December's up 750 at 366. And January's up 640 at 366.80. In the soybean oil, October's up 56 at 68.26. December's up 59 at 68.81. And January's up 54 at 69.06. In the cotton futures, October's up 308 at 80.46. December's up 244 at 83.59. And March is up 243 at 86.22. In the livestock futures for live cattle, October's up 285 at 218.77. December's up 352 at 220.15. And February's up 417 at 221.52. For the feeder cattle, September's up 312 at 336.70. October's up 467 at 328.17. And November's up 577 at 323.77. In the lean hogs, October's up 65 at 78.75. December's up 150 at 70.05. And February's up 140 at 71.55. In the oil futures, West Texas crude is down 465 at 95.65. Gasoline is down 2 cents at 350, and heating oil is down 18 cents at 488. And that's been a look at your markets here on KFRM. Coming up next, we've got the regional weather forecast and the last segment of Agriculture Today. And shortly, we'll hear from the History Guy.
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9: This is Steve Knopfinger, and it's time for a look at your regional weather forecast here on KFRM. A cool pattern will kick off the work week, followed by gradually warming temperatures during the mid to latter part of the week. There will be some periodic chances for showers and thundershowers during the week. This will be due to a series of upper-level disturbances coming in off the Rockies. The warming temperatures will continue into the weekend, with a few more shower and storm chances edging back into the region. And that's been a look at your regional weather forecast here on KFRM, the voice of the plains.
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13: Thank you for having me.
12: Franny, you recently wrote an article on this in the Agronomy e-Updates that just share a few of the common acronyms you see on pesticide safety labels, and the first one being PPE. And while that is common, can you remind us, what is it?
13: PPE stands for Personal Protective Equipment.
1: And why is it something important for agricultural producers to know about and consider on their operation?
13: Well, that refers to the clothing or devices that should be worn to protect them from pesticide exposure. So we should care because it greatly impacts our health if we, you know, maybe get some pesticide spilled on us or something.
1: And what are some common mistakes you sometimes see from people when it comes to PPE?
13: Common mistakes would include maybe wearing cotton or leather gloves instead of chemical resistant gloves, or maybe not wearing the appropriate personal protective equipment at all. Maybe they have short sleeves instead of long sleeves, or, you know, homeowners might wear sandals instead of boots, you know, that type of thing.
1: Another important acronym for us to know, WPS, and what is this one?
13: That is Worker Protection Standard, and it's a federal regulation that protects workers and handlers from exposure to pesticide. It sets forth the amounts of time that protections for workers and handlers.
1: Is this something then that's important for everyone on this operation to know about?
13: It is important for anybody that's using it for agricultural use. It's found in the agricultural use requirements on a label, specifically telling you what you need to do in that area.
1: And as we are keeping safety in mind, another important acronym for us to know about, REI, and what does this one involve?
13: That stands for the restricted entry interval, and it indicates how much time must pass before workers are allowed back into a treated area without the appropriate personal protective equipment that we talked about earlier. So REIs can range from like 4 hours on some products all the way up to maybe 7 days for things like fumigants.
1: And the last acronym for us to talk about today, PHI, and what is this acronym?
13: That stands for post-harvest interval, and that's the minimum number of days after application that the crop can be harvested. So like an example would be a pesticide with a 7-day post-harvest interval, if you applied it on June 1st, you wouldn't be able to harvest that crop until June 8th.
1: So, Franny, as we think about these pesticide safety labels, what do you find as some really important key points for producers to keep in mind when it comes to keeping themselves and others safe?
13: I think the key point is that first we need to actually read the label. We need to identify, you know, prior to application, what are the personal protective equipment we have, what are the reentry intervals for that particular product, what are the post-harvest intervals, so we can make educated decisions about what product we want to use and how to keep us and our workers, handlers, people that are helping us safe too.
1: Franny, I appreciate you taking the time to join us today.
13: Yeah, it sounds good.
1: That was Kansas State University Pesticide Safety and Integrated Pest Management Coordinator Franny Miller discussing acronyms when it comes to pesticide safety labels. If you are wanting to read more on this topic, you can do so by checking out an Agronomy e-update article, which is from the August 20th newsletter, and the article is titled Pesticide Safety Label Acronyms. What do they mean? I will link it in today's show notes on agtoday.net, or you can find it by going to agronomy.k-state.edu/e-updates. That's all we have for you today on Agriculture Today, but we'll be back with more for you tomorrow.

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2: Harry Houdini died at 1:26 p.m. on October 31st, 1926, in room 401 of Detroit's Grace Hospital. The cause of death was peritonitis, which is an infection of the peritoneum, which is the membrane that surrounds the abdominal cavity. Today, such infections are treated with antibiotics, but in 1926, no such drugs were available. The cause of the infection was a ruptured appendix, which is a common cause of peritonitis. The appendix ruptures because of something called appendicitis, which is an inflammation of the tiny finger-shaped tube that hangs on the end of your large intestine. It's a common illness. According to WebMD, some 1 in 20 Americans can expect to suffer from an appendicitis over their lifetime, and it can be quite deadly. According to the reference book Merck Manual, about 50% of people who suffer from an appendicitis will die if they don't receive either emergency surgery or antibiotics. According to the Bureau of Statistics, mortality statistics for 1926, some 15,000 Americans died of appendicitis. And yet the death of this magician from an apparently mundane source still somehow turned out to be controversial and mysterious. The departure of one of the world's most well-known magicians on Halloween 1926 is history that deserves to be remembered. The controversy over Houdini's death is inextricably linked with the controversy that was one of the great causes during his life, anti-spiritualism. Spiritualism is a religious movement based on the belief that the spirits of the dead exist and have both the ability and the inclination to communicate with the living. The movement began in upstate New York in the 1840s and slowly grew into both a religious and a social movement, as well as a profitable form of entertainment. The movement gained strength during the U.S. Civil War, as the deaths of so many soldiers led families to seek solace in attempts to communicate with the dead. Among those seeking such solace were reportedly President and Mrs. Lincoln, who held seances in the White House following the death of their son Willie of a fever in 1862. By the late 19th century, it's estimated that there were as many as 8 million believers in spiritualism in the United States and Europe. The movement would expand again in Houdini's time as a response to the massive casualties of the First World War. But spiritualism always had its skeptics, creating this conflict between people who were willing to debunk the actions of the spiritualists and those who made their living claiming to talk to the dead. It's not really clear when Harry Houdini decided to become an anti-spiritualist, but eventually he would become one of the most famous people who was seeking to discredit the movement. There is a popular belief that suggests that Houdini turned against the spiritualist movement after seeking the help of spiritualists following the death of his mother in 1913. Being a magician, the story goes, Harry recognized the spiritualist's tricks and decided to bring the fraud to light. However, not only is there no record of Houdini actually attending seances following his mother's death, evidence has come to light showing that he was opposing and working to expose mediums long before his mother's death. Writing on a website called Skeptic Blog in 2013, author Daniel Loxton noted a story told by a fellow magician and friend of Houdini's, Joseph Wren. According to Wren, in 1896, he and Houdini had published an anonymous letter in the New York Mercury that read, "As I frequently attend spiritualist seances, where materialized spirits are said to come out of a cabinet, I wonder if I would be breaking any law if I fired a pistol shot at one of these figures and a dead body was found on the floor." As a result, Wren said, for fully 6 months, no medium advertised that he was giving materializing seances for fear some fanatic might be tempted to fire a shot at the cabinet spirit. Wren was recalling the event in 1946, and Loxton was unable to locate the original publication of the letter, but the story suggests that Houdini had rejected and was actively opposing spiritualism long before the death of his mother. If her death did affect him, it was likely not from his attending seances thereafter, but his realization that the desperation of grief makes a person an easy target for hucksters. In the introduction to his 1924 book, A Magician Among Spirits, chronicling his exploits debunking various spiritualists, Houdini noted that, as a young magician, he had dabbled in using tricks to dupe people into thinking they were communicating with the dead. However, he wrote, "When I personally became afflicted with similar grief, I was chagrined that I should ever have been guilty of such frivolity, and for the first time realized that it bordered on crime. I would have parted gladly with a large share of my earthly possessions for the solace of one word from my loved departed. So it appears that Houdini was always a skeptic, but it was through his own loss that he decided to make a cause of investigating the spiritualist, an investigation that led him to conclude that, after 25 years of ardent research and endeavor, I declare that nothing has been revealed to convince me that intercommunication has been established between spirits of the departed and those still in the flesh. Harry Houdini was perhaps more responsible than any other person in the decline in the belief in spiritualism. It was a position that put him at odds with a famous contemporary, Arthur Conan Doyle, the author who created Sherlock Holmes and who was a great believer in spiritualism. Screenwriter and Houdini enthusiast John Cox speculated in his blog Wild About Harry that it might have been this competition with the famous author and the attention that it brought that was the true driving force behind Houdini's obsession with debunking spiritualists. In any case, Houdini's assault on mediums would reach its height and make its possible connection to his death in February 1926, when Houdini went to testify before Congress regarding legislation to ban fortune-telling in the District of Columbia. Houdini was combative in the testimony, and having sent a compatriot to infiltrate the D.C. seance scene, revealed the names of prominent politicians who were consulting psychics over matters of state. The climax of his argument came when he pulled out an envelope with $10,000 and offered to any of the various spiritualists who had attended the hearing who could prove their psychic powers. The offer led to an argument with Marcia Champney, who, under the name Madam Marcia, had famously been the psychic advisor to the late President Harding's wife, Florence, and claimed to have predicted the president's untimely death. The argument led Madam Marcia to predict another untimely death, saying that Houdini would be dead by November. And thus it seemed suspicious to many when Houdini died rather suddenly on October 31st. Could the appendicitis have really been a murder? The series of events leading to Houdini's death started October 11th. A piece of equipment, a heavy chain, struck him during a performance of his famous Chinese water torture cell trick in Albany, New York, breaking his ankle. He managed to complete the trick, but while in pain, Houdini decided to continue his tour. While injuries were common for the famously fit 52-year-old, given his profession, in fact, he had had several brushes with death during his career, the broken ankle would lead to an odd turn of events. On October 22nd, Houdini was in Montreal, where he gave a lecture about spiritualism and fraud at McGill University and performed a show. He had invited some of the McGill students to visit him in his dressing room at the Princess Theater on St. Catherine Street, just east of Phillip Square, before a show. One of the students was an artist and was sketching Houdini in preparation for a portrait while he chatted with other students. Because of his broken ankle, Houdini was reclining on a couch. At some point, the discussion turned to Harry's physical strength, and one of the students, an athlete named Jocelyn Gordon Whitehead, asked him if his stomach could, as Houdini often bragged, withstand the mightiest punch. Houdini said it could, and Whitehead tested him by, as a witness later recalled, giving Houdini some very hammer-like blows below the belt. Houdini was reclining on a couch at the time and looked as though he was in extreme pain and winced as each blow was struck. Houdini was in obvious pain and yet refused to go to a doctor and went on with the show. By evening, he was complaining of stomach cramps, took a train to Detroit, where his next performance was to be held, but was in enough pain to telegraph ahead for a doctor. The doctor found that Harry had a fever and suspected that he had appendicitis. The doctor wanted Houdini to have surgery immediately, but the evening show had sold $15,000 in tickets, and Houdini was determined to do the opening night, reportedly saying to the doctor, "I'll do the show, if it is my last." He called off the show before the third act and by some accounts passed out. A hotel doctor was called at the insistence of his wife, and he was finally convinced to go to the hospital. Houdini underwent emergency surgery to remove his appendix, but it was too late. The appendix had already burst. As the appendix is essentially a repository for bacteria, a ruptured appendix very often causes infection. In 1926, before the advent of antibiotics, peritonitis had a mortality rate of 80%. Despite the best care available at the time, after hanging on for a few days, Houdini was eventually overcome by sepsis. According to his wife, his dying words were, "I'm tired of fighting. I do not want to fight anymore." It was October 31st, and Harry Houdini was, as Madame Marcia had predicted, dead before November. But was his death, as it appeared, just the result of a common appendicitis? Immediately, suspicion fell upon the events of November 22nd. Could the punches have caused the appendix to rupture? The evidence was strong enough that Houdini's life insurance company, based on the testimony of two students who had been there that night, declared that the punches had caused the appendix to rupture, and thus the death was an accident as opposed to an illness, causing it to pay out to his wife a double indemnity. The account was accepted at the time, and it became common knowledge that Harry Houdini had been killed after taking blows to the stomach. But was that really the case? In general, appendicitis is caused by a blockage of the intestine, not by blows to the stomach. A 2010 study published in the Annals of the Royal College of Surgeons of England determined that while it is possible for an appendix to rupture due to blunt force trauma, it is very uncommon. A review of literature identified only 28 cases of acute appendicitis caused by blunt abdominal trauma between 1991 and 2009. However, in 2015, engineers at Altair, a company that uses advanced simulation technology, used software designed to model the human body, enabling the simulation of pressure wave propagation inside the body. The software, designed by a French company, is used to aid in the design of personal protections for many kinds of threats, like punches, falls, ballistics, and explosions. Doing multiple tests based on different kinds of punches, the software determined that a punch was unlikely to rupture the appendix of a healthy male who was standing, where the entire body could move backwards to absorb the flex of the punch. However, Houdini was reclining, reducing his ability to dissipate the force. In the 2000

0: 2010 study, it was found that the appendix was more prone to rupture if the person had an appendicolith, a small stone that forms in some people's appendix. The simulation concluded that had the blow landed in the right place and had Houdini had an appendicolith, it could have caused the appendix to deform or rupture. Thus, it is possible, although far from proven, that Whitehead's blows caused Houdini's appendicitis and eventual death. Given the details found, the broken ankle becomes important. Were it not for the broken ankle, Houdini almost certainly would have stood up for the test, making it nearly impossible to deliver a blow with enough force to cause the appendix to rupture. And that brings Whitehead into the spotlight. Almost nothing is known about him. The accounts from the night vary, not just in the details of how he threw his punches. By some accounts, Whitehead did not give Houdini time to prepare. By others, Houdini had given permission, but said that Whitehead struck more quickly than he expected. But there were other questions as well. Witnesses contradicted each other as to when Whitehead arrived and with whom. It wasn't even clear that he was an actual student at McGill. Could he have been hired by some spiritualist, angry at Houdini's crusade against them? Had he been the victim of murder? Little is known about Whitehead. He apparently largely disappeared after the night he punched Houdini. Investigative journalist Don Bell spent years tracking down the enigmatic man's history, publishing his findings in a 2005 book called The Man Who Killed Houdini. Whitehead turned out to live a troubled life, potentially including mental health disorders and substance abuse, but no clear connection to spiritualists could be made, and if his blows were deliberately intended to harm Houdini, there was no evidence to prove it, nor did he apparently ever offer a motive for doing so, taking such secrets to his grave when he died in 1954. And so the death of Harry Houdini is still a mystery. Most historians assume that the appendicitis was normal and that he only died because he took so long to seek treatment. The blows that he took on November 22nd probably didn't cause his appendix to rupture. If they had any impact at all, it might have been to confuse him as to the cause of his stomach cramps and thus caused him to delay seeking treatment. But those simulations, as well as medical experience, suggest that it's at least plausible that those punches could have been what caused his appendix to rupture and thus caused his death. And if that's true, it's not really clear whether Whitehead intended for that to happen or whether it was merely an accident. And if he intended for it to happen, it's not really clear what his motive might have been or if someone else might have been involved. There's no real evidence that the spiritualist that hated Houdini, like Madame Marcia, took some sort of step to ensure that he did not live to see November. But the possibility cannot be entirely discounted. And there's another possibility as well. In 2007, the Associated Press reported that some descendants of Houdini were seeking to have the body exhumed and tested for poisons, something which wasn't done at the time because the assumption was that he had died of peritonitis. But they didn't apparently fill out any legal paperwork to have that happen, and it's not really clear what the status of that request is. But of course, there is someone who might know, Harry Houdini. To prove that he was open-minded about the possibility of the dead contacting the living, he made an agreement with his wife, Bess, that he would do his best, after death, to come back and reach out to her. She held a seance every Sunday for the year after his death, and annually thereafter on Halloween, waiting for him to come back with the code words that they had agreed upon to prove that it was truly Harry Houdini. After 10 years and at least one hoax, she gave up, telling the press that 10 years is long enough to wait for any man. Spiritualists were undeterred by his absence, though. They said that Houdini's ghost is merely being stubborn. Bess passed away in 1943, and the death of Houdini on Halloween remains a mystery, forgotten history to everyone but stubborn ghosts. I hope you enjoyed this episode of The History Guy, short snippets of forgotten history between 10 and 15 minutes long. Be sure to follow The History Guy on Facebook, Instagram, Twitter, and check out our merchandise on teespring.com. And if you'd like more episodes on forgotten history, all you need to do is subscribe.
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3: 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Do you want to be right, or do you want to be happy?" 20 years later, I can tell you, I'm a happy, happy, happy man. I ain't been right in 12 years. Sometimes I have to ask my wife, am I happy? Oh, you better believe you're happy. Okay. Call my buddies up. I can't go golfing, but I'm a happy man.
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5: It's time for a look at your markets here on KFRM. In the grain markets for corn, December's up 15 at 542.5. March is up 14.5 at 556. And May is up 14.25 at 562.5. For the Kansas City wheat, December's up 14.25 at 798. March is up 13.75 at 811. And May is up 12.25 at 814.25. For the Chicago wheat, December's up 14.5 at 728.75. March is up 14.25 at 744. And May is up 13.25 at 751.25. For the soybeans, November's up 21.5 at 1324.75. January's up 21.25 at 1341.25. And March is up 20 at 1349.5. For the soybean meal, October's up 10 at 364.70. December's up 8.50 at 367.10, and January is up 7.30 at 367.70. For the soybean oil, October's up 78 at 68.48, December's up 79 at 69.01, and January's up 73 at 69.25. In the cotton futures, October's up 3.21 at 80.59, December's up 2.41 at 83.56, and March is up 238 at 86.17. In the livestock futures for live cattle, October's up 307 at 219, December's up 385 at 220.47, and February is up 437 at 221.72. For the feeder cattle, September is up 327 at 336.85. October's up $5 at $328.50, and November's up $5.92 at $323.97. For the lean hogs, October's up 67 at $78.77, December's up $152 at $70.07, and February is up $135 at $71.50. In the oil futures, West Texas crude is down $4.58 at $95.72. Gasoline is down 3 cents at $3.49. And heating oil is down 18 cents at $4.88. And that's been a look at your markets here on KFRM. Coming up next, we've got livestock lines. And shortly, we'll have morning market analysis with Pinion.
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5: This is Steve Knopfinger for Livestock Lines, and today I'm talking with Dr. Kelsey Bentley. She is an assistant professor and extension specialist in sustainable small ruminant production, specializing in immunology and parasitology at Kansas State University. Today she's going to talk about the recent scrapie case in a sheep on the West Coast and any implications or concerns regarding that. And she's also going to talk about the importance of premise tags and record keeping. Kelsey, I understand there's a recent case of scrapie in Oregon, and I was wondering if you could tell our sheep producers in Kansas and northern Oklahoma, is there any importance to this or concerns?
7: Yeah, so the last case of scrapie, I think it was July 31st of this year, was found through some screening in a sheep at an Oregon processing facility. And so for our small ruminant producers, it is unfortunate because in order

0: for the United States to be considered scrapie-free or for us to reach a true eradication status, we have to go 7 years without any detection. So we were so very close to that threshold before this case. The case before that would have been back in 2021. So we were really creeping towards that true eradication status. However, just note that scrapie is currently, as it stands, not a true risk to public health, and it really doesn't impact the U.S. industry much anymore. Our, you know, the USDA is saying that this one case should have very little impact on trade, very little impact on the industry. So certainly don't want to raise a panic, but yes, it does technically reset that timeline for our small ruminant producers. So now we have to wait another 7 years and have zero detection of scrapie or that prion disease in our small ruminants for it to be considered eradicated.
1: Does this have any bearing on exports to other countries as far as meat products?
0: No, this has no exports, no limitations here. Scrapie itself, while we do see prion diseases in other species of ruminants, think of BSE or mad cow disease, and then also you can have chronic wasting disease in deer. Know that there's very little impact of that disease like it was back in the 50s and the 60s. Instead now, this is more of a disease that is a chronic wasting. So prime example, the sheep that was the detection, it was not showing any clinical signs of disease, if that makes sense. So it just has a really long incubation period. It sticks around for a really, really long time in the environment, in the soil. But technically, no. There is no impact on our trade. We would have to have kind of an outbreak and lots of cases of scrapie that were showing some of those chronic wasting signs like scratching and itching and neurological problems before it would really have that sort of an impact.
1: With regards to record keeping and premise tags and the like, what can be learned from this?
0: The USDA and APHIS have done a very, very good job of getting us very close to the point of eradication. This was a very different conversation when classical scrapie arrived on the scene. It was killing sheep. It was hurting our industries. Now, through things like scrapie tags and premise IDs, they were able to go in and do a lot of trace back to certain flocks that were harboring this prion disease and be able to do some depopulation. There's now been genetics that have come to play where technically if you have a breed of sheep that is slightly more susceptible to prion disease, you can do some genetic testing and look for codons that would maybe make them more susceptible or resistant to scrapie. And I think that has done a ton of good. So I do want to stress the importance of if you are a producer here in Kansas or Oklahoma or any of the surrounding states and you currently do not have some sort of a premise ID or a scrapie tag system, I highly, highly encourage you to go into the USDA's website and look up some of that scrapie tag information, get a premise ID, get registered within your flock. So that way, if some sort of disease does occur, it doesn't even have to be scrapie, right? There could be, I'll use New World screwworm as a great example of they're able with diseases that aren't even scrapie at this point to now go back and do some traceability and start to really understand how diseases spread within the United States. So yeah, can't stress the importance enough of having some sort of a premise ID. If you don't have a premise ID, there is legislation now where if you've probably noticed the sale barn or wherever you are marketing your sheep, more than likely will charge you to put a tag in their ear. They're not charging you just to be mean. They're charging you because our government essentially mandates that we have some sort of traceability of livestock as to where they're going to terminal markets. So to prevent some of the markup that might occur there at the sale barn, it's a good idea for you to just go ahead and get registered with a premise ID, and that way you can order in your own tags and make sure that anything before it leaves your farm has that scrapie tag in its ear.
1: Thank you, Kelsey, for sharing that with us today. This is Steve Knopfsinger with Livestock Lines. Have a good one.

political conflicts impacting the broader markets, this round of diplomacy may carry more importance than usual, with traders likely to cling on any signal towards an easing of tensions and resumption of global commodity flows, particularly as it relates to the energy sector. President Trump is expected to meet with the Gulf Corporation Council leaders this week to discuss ongoing conflicts in the region, with the likely increase in urgency amid the ongoing escalations between Saudi Arabia and the Iran-backed Houthis in the neighborhood of Yemen. Iranian president is also traveling to the U.S. this week, expected to address the assembly on Wednesday. Markets will be watching the language of this address and President Trump's for signals of potential de-escalation between the two sides, or for signals of a widening of the conflict. Markets are clearly pricing in optimism for this week's diplomacy, with stock futures pointing towards strong day and oil prices continuing their decline despite significant escalations on the ground over the weekend. The Iran-backed Houthis attacked the Saudi capital of Riyadh for the first time in nearly 5 years over the weekend, with Saudi officials stating most of the barrage was intercepted by air defenses, but a major fire at an Aramco storage facility adjacent to the international airport is raising concerns of more escalations to come. The Houthis also are targeting cities and energy infrastructure in western Saudi Arabia, most notably the now critical Red Sea port of Yanbu. On the other side, Saudi Arabia substantially increased their air campaign while Yemeni government forces stabilized several inland fronts. But there was no major rollback on the Houthi control around the Bab al-Mandeb Strait over the weekend. Perhaps most notable development in the market is watching is what has not happened. The direct intervention from the U.S. and the Houthi officials yesterday told Associated Press, "We confirmed that we are not targeting the United States or any other nation in the Strait, with the sole exception of the Saudi enemy." This follows reports that the Saudis asking U.S. to get involved amid the rapid Houthi advance on the ground in recent weeks, but the U.S. has thus far refused to do so, instead opting to provide additional equipment and non-combat advisors. Corn took a nice jump this morning on hopes that it will be included in the Chinese-U.S. talks, along with the heavy rains in the main growing areas to the east, slowing harvest. Heavy rains fell across eastern Iowa, southern Minnesota, Wisconsin, and northern Illinois over the weekend, but the forecast going forward shows only scattered showers and drying into October for the eastern Corn Belt. The plains will have higher chances in Kansas, Nebraska, and northern Iowa. The big question for the corn this week is if corn and Milo will be included in these Chinese talks, but a sizable purchase from them would likely have a bullish reaction since the significant Chinese buying has not been figured into the ending stock numbers. Corn weekly export inspections were at 76 million, which was above expectations and well above the 63 million needed per week to reach USDA's export forecast. Noted buyers were Japan at 23 million bushels, Mexico at 21 million bushels, and Colombia at 10 million bushels. Last week, we were wondering what headlines would come out over the weekend as Secretary Scott Bessent was meeting with his Chinese counterpart over the weekend. Any news that we got over the weekend is that the talks were successful, but no more specifics than that. Headline risk this week will remain very high as the talks ahead of the talks, and we could see elevated level of volatility. For now, beans seem to be holding in more of a sideways pattern as the market awaits to see what comes of the talks this week and if there will be additional Chinese demand. We have been seeing a breakout here this morning and strong upside buying for the beans. Heavy rains across the southern growing areas is also supportive this morning and will keep harvest to a crawl in those areas for several days until things are able to dry out. Over in the eastern growing areas. As we said earlier, rains will then move south and west, and we'll see more in Kansas and eastern part of Nebraska. Argentina has approved a framework for raising their biodiesel blend to 10% from 7.5%, and if it is approved, it will reduce the available bean oils for export. All eyes this week will be on Trump-Xi meeting, but traders could be disappointed if there are no specific volumes announced with as much excitement as there has been leading up to this meeting. Soybean export inspections were

0: 28 million bushels, which was above expectations. However, it was just shy of the 29.5 million needed per week to reach the USDA's forecast. China took just over 16 million bushels, and the Netherlands just over 2 million bushels. Wheat is gaining back some ground this morning after the sell-off last week. The Black Sea war continues to intensify as Ukraine hit a large refinery in an area near Moscow. Ukraine's wheat exports for the marketing year are now down 44% year-over-year. Egypt is shifting most of their wheat purchasing to Bulgaria and Romania rather than Russia. There was a survey done in Russia, and 10 out of 11 producers said they are planting less wheat in the coming season due to high input costs and low prices. The shift in rains to the southwest will be good for the Kansas wheat farmers, who have been struggling with lack of soil moisture for most of the summer, and that moisture needed for the fall seeding and getting a good crop started. Canadian prairies are expecting a short dry spell this week that will allow them to continue harvest before more rains come in this weekend. There's a chance that China could include some wheat in a purchasing package, but traders are disappointed that the break in the wheat did not attract any major buyers. Cattle closed mixed on Friday after selling off sharply in the second half of the week. We are seeing some green numbers this morning with the bullish cattle on feed report we got on Friday. The on feed numbers came in below the lowest guesses at 100.7%, and placements were well below the lowest guess at 90.8%. And the lowest placements number on record for the second month in a row. Marketings came in slightly above the estimates at 96.7% of last year compared to expectations at 96.1%. New Mexico border crossing will be reopened this week, and slowly but surely placements in the south will begin to increase. Cash trade in the north on Friday was at 218 to 222, but USDA did not post any official trade in the south, although there were bids on Saturday at 225 and 226 being passed in Texas and Kansas. The five area 5-day weighted average for the week ended at 222.06, down from 222.76 the previous week. USDA estimated cattle slaughter came in at 101,000 head on Friday and 8,000 head on Saturday, bringing the total for the week to 529,000 head, up from 505,000 head the previous week. The estimated average dress cattle weight for the week was 889 pounds, which is unchanged from the previous week. The five-year average weight for that week is 847 pounds. Estimated beef production last week was 469.3 million pounds, which is down from 491.5 million a year ago. USDA box beef cutout was down 82 cents a mid-session on Friday and closed 21 cents lower at 371.94. Looking over at the current markets, December corn is up 15 at 542.5, March up 14.5 at 556, and May up 14 at 562.25. November soybeans up 23 at 1326.75, the January up 22.75 at 1342.75, and the March up 21.5 at 1351 even. December KC wheat is up 14.75 at 798.5, the March up 14.25 at 811.5, the May up 13 at 815, and the July up 11 at 806 even. December Chicago wheat is up 14.25 at 728.5, the March up 14 at 744, the May up 13.5 at 751.75, and the July up 11 at 749. Over in the livestock, December live cattle up 412.5 at 220.75. The February up 472.5 at 222.07.5. The April up 505 at 223.27.5. And June up 490 at 217.72.5. October feeders are up 530 at 328.80, the November up 632.5 at 324.25, the January up 715 at 316.07.5, and the March up 7 at 311.82.5. And those are your markets.
1: Thank you, Aaron. 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
0: Yeah, if anybody has any questions or would like to talk with the risk manager at Pinion about what you are doing for marketing in your operation, please give us a call at 888-452-8751.
1: Thanks, Aaron. Have a good one.
0: You as well. Thank you.
1: Coming up next, we've got some town hall news and Oklahoma news, the weather forecast, and shortly we'll hear from Managing for Profit.
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3: Breaking news this hour from Town Hall. I'm Rich Thomason. Several media outlets are challenging a presidential ban.
4: CNN, MS Now, and Politico issued a joint statement saying they're suing after their reporters were denied access at the White House. They say, left unchallenged, it presents a threat to press freedom and the public's right to independent journalism. President Trump said Friday he was barring the outlets because of reporting he found to be fake news.
5: I don't think somebody should be allowed to come in and write fake stories.
4: The reporters' entry badges were disabled on Saturday. MS Now reporter Akayla Gardner describes how she was turned away.
6: I want to say not just me, but also our photographer had their badge taken this morning, of course, after President Trump made clear that he wants to ban MS Now, CNN, and Politico.
4: Jennifer King, Washington.
3: The shooting of a 28-year-old Venezuelan man sent demonstrators onto the streets of Austin, Texas last evening. The man, who faces deportation, shot and wounded by an ICE agent during an immigration enforcement operation.
7: As mayor of the city of Austin, I'm very angry about this.
3: Austin Mayor Kirk Watson.
7: I'm extremely unhappy. A person being shot on the streets of Austin by someone purporting to be law enforcement, particularly when it's ICE, is something that causes me to be unhappy and angry about it.
3: President Trump heads to his hometown today. He'll be meeting with New York City's Democratic Socialist Mayor Zohran Mamdani at the mayor's official residence, Gracie Mansion. In addition to the Mamdani meeting, Mr. Trump will address the United Nations General Assembly tomorrow. The General Assembly convenes at the UN's Manhattan headquarters. Thursday is the day, the White House the place, the president scheduled to hold a summit with Chinese President Xi, artificial intelligence to figure prominently on the agenda. Watching Wall Street, the Dow is up close to 200 points, the NASDAQ 407 points higher. More on these stories at townhall.com.
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12: It's Trish Swoboda with KFRM, and it's time to take a look at your Oklahoma news today in your Oklahoma Journal entry. The Oklahoma State Fair will offer more than rides and food with the Working on Wellness Fest Thursday, September 24th. The free family wellness event will take place from noon to 7 p.m. inside the Modern Living Building. The Oklahoma State Department of Health will provide health screenings, preventative wellness resources, and connections to statewide health programs. The public health on the Go and OU Health mobile mammography and lung cancer screening buses will also be available. Visitors can take part in movement and active aging demonstrations, including Tai Chi and Stay Active and Independent for Life or SAIL. The event will also feature personal stories from Oklahomans affected by prostate and childhood cancer. Youth and young adults who entered a hospital-grown design competition will display their creations honoring pediatric cancer patients. Winning designs will later be displayed at St. Francis Hospital in Tulsa and Children's Hospital in Oklahoma City. A more than $25 million federal grant will help revitalize Oklahoma City's oldest public housing complex and the surrounding Westwood Exchange neighborhood. The Oklahoma City Housing Authority and the city received $25.1 million through the U.S. Department of Housing and Urban Development's Choice Neighborhoods Program. The funding will support the redevelopment of Will Rogers Courts, which was built in 1939 and includes 348 housing units. The existing units will be replaced with mixed-income housing, including subsidized and market-rate units. The 8-year project has more than $227 million in total financial commitments from government agencies and community partners. Plans also include new homes, a Head Start facility, improved neighborhood infrastructure, an urban farm, and other community programs. Current residents will receive relocation assistance during construction and will have opportunities to return to the redeveloped neighborhood. The first new housing units are expected to become available in 2029. Oklahoma's driver's license system is undergoing scrutiny after a state fiscal review found inconsistencies in how services are provided. The Legislative Office of Fiscal Transparency, or LOFT, reviewed Service Oklahoma, an agency created in 2022 to improve the state's licensing and vehicle registration systems and reduce wait times. The review found that Oklahoma has 234 private operators and 31 state-run locations providing driver's license services. Transaction times are now 38% faster, while average lobby wait times at state-run locations have fallen from about 68 minutes to 24 minutes. However, LOFT found differences in customer experiences among state facilities and private operators. Private locations also are not required to track customer wait times, making comparisons more difficult. The report also found Oklahoma has the 10th highest driver's license fees per capita nationwide. Lawmakers are considering recommendations to improve consistency while maintaining access to services, particularly in rural communities. An Oklahoma lawmaker plans to introduce legislation that would ban the sale and possession of kratom and kratom-derived products. Representative Tim Turner says he plans to seek the ban during the upcoming legislative session. The proposal would classify kratom and its components as Schedule I substances under Oklahoma's Uniform Controlled Dangerous Substances Act. Kratom comes from a tree native to Southeast Asia and is commonly sold in drinks, capsules, and powders at convenience stores, smoke shops, and online. It is sometimes used for pain relief, mood enhancement, and to reduce opioid withdrawal symptoms. Kratom is currently legal in Oklahoma with restrictions on potency and sales to people under 18. State medical examiner data found kratom or related compounds in 58 fatal overdose toxicology reports between January 2025 and May 2026. The FDA has not approved kratom for medical use, and health officials have raised concerns about dependence and other potential health effects. The Key to Home Partnership is marking the 1-year anniversary of its early intervention and rapid exit pilot program, an effort designed to help people experiencing homelessness quickly return to stable housing. Since launching, the program has helped 303 people exit homelessness. Key to Home plans to expand the program citywide during 2026 and 2027, with the goal of helping an additional 400 people. The program focuses on providing assistance as soon as someone becomes homeless. Case managers work with participants to identify and address barriers to housing through problem-solving and short-term financial assistance when needed. The goal is to resolve housing crises within weeks rather than allowing them to continue for months or years. Key to Home says the short-term approach also makes the program a cost-effective tool for addressing homelessness. The average cost during the pilot was about $1,500 per person. The Osage Nation's 2025 financial audit found more than $7.2 million in unspent funds that will be available for future appropriations, according to the Osage Nation Treasury Department. The Treasury Department provided the completed audit to Principal Chief Joe Tillman on August 6. The Nation described the audit as clean and reported $7,223,992 in retained revenue from fiscal year 2025. The additional funds comes as the Osage Nation addresses budget challenges for fiscal year 2027. Tillman is seeking cooperation from the Osage Nation Congress to amend a resolution and increase the budgetary outlay to the executive branch. Tillman said the audit provides additional information about the nation's financial position, but said a budget shortfall remains unless the congressional outlay is revised. The 2025 audit will be presented to the Osage Nation Congress before being made publicly available. And that's a look at your Oklahoma News Today and your Oklahoma Journal entry. For more news from the KFRM listening area, visit KFRM.com. For your KFRM News, the voice of the Plains, I'm Trish Swoboda.
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15: Now time for a look at the weather for this Monday, September 21st. In Nebraska tonight, mainly cloudy with a slight chance for showers, lows in the mid-50s. On Tuesday, isolated showers possible with highs in the mid-70s. In Oklahoma tonight, few showers and thunderstorms possible with lows in the upper 50s to around 60. And on Tuesday, mostly cloudy with highs in the upper 70s to lower 80s. In Kansas tonight, mostly cloudy with a chance for showers and storms, lows in the mid-50s to around 60. And on Tuesday, mostly cloudy with sunny breaks and highs in the mid-70s to around 80. And that's been a look at the weather on KFRM.
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17: Corteva Agriscience technical field agronomist Jeff Bodie says weather created weed control challenges this year.
20: Really depended on the influence of starting early and making a big difference. So as we look at that, really wet May put a lot of our residual herbicides to the test because of the cooler weather, cooler crop development. And especially as we look at some areas of rainfall, really delayed post-emergent applications became a big issue. And with that, the ineffective pre-emergent herbicides had a big difference. So pre-emergent herbicides such as Resicor Rev and Kyber Pro, Sonic Boom, they were great herbicides that allowed our post-emergent applications to be really effective once we were able to get back into the field.
17: On the post-emergent side of the Enlist weed control system and Enlist One herbicide, he tells Brownfield there are more than 1,700 qualified tank mix partners,
20: including many of the herbicides that allow us to get multiple modes of action in each pass. As we look at those tank mix partners, farmers can add additional modes of action in their post-application of that Enlist One, which really means farmers can choose the right options for their operation. As we look at different examples of those tank mix options, we always want to think about layered residuals, like an Inversa herbicide, which is intended to lengthen that weed control while also providing additional site of action to help prevent those weeds from growing. Inversa is a residual tank mix partner that I mentioned. It's actually the preferred tank mix partner of our Enlist One and E3 soybean portfolio that we have. Inversa herbicides, that proprietary formulation of encapsulated acetichlor that drives the acetichlor to the soil and gains us up to 4 weeks of additional residual activity. The formulation is unique and novel to the industry and provides an effective combination of powerful weed control along with really excellent crop safety. The Inversa herbicide offers flexible application timing and the ability to control weeds in multiple crops such as soybeans, cotton, and corn. In corn, Cairo herbicide would be another great option to the Enlist corn platform.
17: 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I'm Mark Dorenkamp with Managing for Profit on Brownfield, a content partnership with Corteva AgriScience.
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21: There never seems to be enough time in the day to get all your farm work done. You're tempted to cut corners, but doing so can put you at risk of injury or worse. I urge you to resist the temptation. Play it safe. So what if it takes a little longer? You'll live to farm another day. Farm safety is everyone's business. This reminder is brought to you by Farm to Fork through the generous support of listeners like you across the country. Cancer. It can strike anywhere, anytime, and anyone. A 2026 report from the Iowa Cancer Registry placed a special focus on the farming community. Carolyn Powell is with the Iowa Cancer Consortium.
23: Iowa farmers actually have 13% fewer cancers overall compared to our general Iowa population. And this tends to be because farmers are smoking less and they're drinking less. However, we do see an increased cancer risk for very specific cancers in farmers, and that's usually things like prostate cancer, lip cancer, skin, thyroid, and brain.
21: Farm environments pose plenty of risks to various cancers, says Powell.
23: There isn't just one cause of cancer. We see that there's a combination of factors at play. We've got our genetics, we've got our behaviors, and we've got our environments. Lovingly called the cancer pie, and every slice is a risk factor that can be removed. And if we can keep a slice of the pie unfilled, we can keep cancer from happening, at least related to that risk factor.
21: This is National Farm Safety and Health Week, and I'll have more shows along that theme all week. That's Farm to Fork. I'm Daryl Anderson.
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1: 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You are listening to the O'Reilly Update. Coming up next, the news with Mike Slater.
2: Thank you, Bill. It is Monday, September 21st, 2026. Here's what's happening today in America. Taking over Greenland, the General Assembly meets, major win in Germany, and 1 billion barrels. It's all coming up. Then Bill's going to be here with your message of the day. But first, the foreign minister of Denmark and the new leader of Greenland all spoke glowingly of the new agreement here. The Danish foreign minister said next week could be a good week for Greenland, Denmark, and the United States alike. The next week he's referring to is this week, when after the Danish parliament agrees to this, everyone's going to sign this agreement at the UN General Assembly meeting starting on Tuesday. Our president said, "I'm pleased to announce that the United States of America has entered into an agreement with the Kingdom of Denmark and Greenland that gives the United States permanent control over security and all other needs in Greenland, completely addressing all of our many U.S. concerns. There will be no cost to the United States. The United States will forever have the complete ability to do what is necessary in Greenland in order to secure and defend the security of Greenland and the United States of America." Speaking of the UN General Assembly, the mayor of New York City will meet with the president at New York's Gracie Mansion today. The two have met twice, but both at the White House. It's the first time in New York City. And the president of Ukraine said he spoke with the president and will meet this week as well. There were elections in Russia, and Ukraine sent 1,000 drones into Russia, many in Moscow. The mayor of Moscow said this is the largest attack ever on the Russian capital. Also admitted there was an attack at a Russian oil refinery and at a residential building. In Germany, there was another regional election, this just a couple weeks after the far-right Alternative for Germany party won overwhelmingly. There was another major victory for them in a different regional election. The prime minister of Germany said it was a disaster. The prime minister's party had their worst result in a state or national election since the end of World War II. They earned only 5% of the vote. The head of CENTCOM said U.S. forces have supported the passage of more than 1 billion barrels of crude oil through the Strait of Hormuz in recent months, while Iran has exported none because of our, quote, ironclad blockade. Our military has also protected more than 2,000 commercial ship transits. This volume of crude oil, cargo, and liquefied natural gas moving through the strait over the last 2 weeks is higher than at any point in the previous 6 months since this war began. South Korea has now come out and said that they will help free up the strait as well. I'm Mike Slater. Please subscribe to my podcast, Politics by Faith. Bill O'Reilly has your message of the day. Next.
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3: This is Dakota Livesay chronicling another true story taken from the 1800s, a time known to all as the Old West. Many of the great Indians of the 1800s were of the belief that their success in battle was the result of spiritual powers. Today's story is about one such person.

Roman Nose was a Northern Cheyenne warrior chief. Now, obviously, Roman Nose was not his real name. It came from his nose looking like that of a Roman emperor. Standing 6'3" and weighing 230 pounds, Roman Nose presented a formidable target as he led the charge against enemies. Yet he emerged unscathed each time. His powers came from a magical war bonnet. On the side was the skin of a kingfisher that made any bullet wound close instantly, as the water closes when the kingfisher dives into the water. A bat was on top so he could fight safely at night. But there were taboos. Among them was that Roman Nose should not eat food served with a metal utensil. Unknowingly, on September 16, 1868, Roman Nose ate some food that had been taken from a pot with a metal fork. The next day, he and his warriors were to battle against the military. Because he broke a taboo, Roman Nose didn't join the warriors in the battle. Although the military was greatly outnumbered, they held their own because they had fast-firing Spencer rifles. During the battle, one of his braves chided Roman Nose for not leading his men in battle. Roman Nose decided to enter the battle saying, "I know that I shall be killed today." And true to his words, Roman Nose was mortally wounded on September 17, 1868. Whether the headdress and the taboos had magical power or not can be debated. What is not to be debated is that if a person believes something strong enough, it will come true. You've just heard another story from Old West Radio. I'm Dakota Livesay.

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1: How much of your story must another person steal before you can claim copyright infringement? The court plotted an answer to that question in the case of the baleful balancer. I'm Curtis Howard with today's Point of Law. Dorothy Madison was a successful television writer and director. She developed a script for a new television series that she named The Balancer. She showed the script to Mark Amherst, vice president of Global Television. Amherst returned it, saying it was a fine script, but not for them. Sometime later, Amherst hired Jack Silver as a scriptwriter. Jack produced a series also called The Balancer. When the global version hit the airways, Dorothy was furious. She visited her former friend Amherst and said, "This is a direct steal, Mark, and you know it. You took my title, you took my ideas. Your lead character is a man motivated by past wrongs who wants to help any underprivileged person who faces extreme odds, just like the one in my script. Your man is well-educated, wealthy, and has expensive tastes, like mine. Both are extremely self-assured, with absolute certainty they can solve any difficult situation. Also, there is some strikingly similar dialogue and storylines. That's infringement, and I want an adequate settlement from you, or else." Amherst said, "Dorothy, you cannot copyright a title or an idea. The answer is no." "Okay, buddy," Dorothy said, "I'll see you in court." Her attorney said, "Your Honor, there is a substantial copying here of theme, characters, plot, mood, and dialogue. The fact that both scripts contain these elements shows a substantial similarity. This is plagiarism, and Dorothy is entitled to damages for the stealing of her intellectual property." Global's attorney replied, "It's no such thing. There are many differences between the two scripts, characters in one that do not appear in the other, and dialogue that is clearly not a duplicate of anything in Dorothy's script. It's not at all uncommon for writers of music, books, stage plays, and other forms of art to produce something that has a few points of similarity. Dorothy's case is too weak to show any real injury and should be dismissed. Do you think Dorothy has a case? How much of your story must another person steal before you can prove infringement?" "Not a great deal," a federal court said. "There is a good case when a writer can show similarity of elements, and that is true even where the copied portions are quite small in proportion to the whole work. If those portions are qualitatively important, there can be liability on the part of the one who copies them. Dorothy is entitled to damages. It's a point of law."
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3: Now time for a look at the weather for this Monday, September 21st. In Nebraska tonight, mainly cloudy with a slight chance for showers, lows in the mid-50s. On Tuesday, isolated showers possible with highs in the mid-70s. In Oklahoma tonight, few showers and thunderstorms possible with lows in the upper 50s to around 60. And on Tuesday, mostly cloudy with highs in the upper 70s to lower 80s. In Kansas tonight, mostly cloudy with a chance for showers and storms, lows in the mid-50s to around 60, and on Tuesday, mostly cloudy with sunny breaks and highs in the mid-70s to around 80. And that's been a look at the weather on KFRM.
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3: Now time for market update on KFRM. December corn up 15 and a quarter at 542 and three quarters. March up 14 and a half at 556, and May up 14 at 562 and a quarter. December Kansas City wheat up 11 and a quarter at 795 and a quarter. March up 11 at 808 and a quarter, and May up 9 and 3 quarters at 811 and 3 quarters. December Chicago wheat up 13 and a quarter at 727 and a quarter. March up 13 at 743. And May up 12 at 750. November soybeans up 24 at 1327 and a half. January up 23 and a half at 1343 and a half. And March up 21 and three quarters at 1351 and a quarter. October soybean meal up 10.30 at 364.80. December up 8.50 at 367.70. And January up 720 at 637.60. October soybean oil up 55 at 68.24. December up 57 at 68.79. And January up 48 at 69.01. In the livestock futures, October live cattle up 390 at 219.82. December up 452 at 221.17. And February up 502 at 224.37. September feeder cattle up 327 at 336.85. October up 532 at 328.82. And November up 652 at 324.52. October lean hogs up 40 at 78.50. December up 135 at 69.90. And February up 125 at 71.40. In the oil futures, West Texas crude down 547 at 94.83. Gasoline down 6 cents at 3.45. And heating oil down 24 cents at 4.81. And that's been the market update on KFRM.
6: Hello, everyone. Hope you had a great weekend. Good to be back with you here today. I'm Chad Wolf with your Northwest Kansas update on 550 KFRM. Busy weekend around Northwest Kansas. Quite a bit going on, including high school football. We'll get to some of those Friday night results here in just a second. Did see a pretty active weather weekend in Northwest Kansas. By and large, rainfall amounts through Northwest Kansas, pretty disappointing considering the likely chances that pretty much everybody had. But we did see a few spots with some rain activity, even some storm activity, including there on Friday night, parts of Northwest Kansas picking up some rainfall, also a band of heavy rain, also some very strong winds farther out west, kind of between Goodland, south of St. Francis, along that county line with some strong wind gusts knocking down quite a bit of corn, according to a few reports out that way. That activity on Friday night, pretty calm there on Saturday night. That activity that was pretty likely to develop in Northwest Kansas failed to yield much of anything besides one isolated storm in parts of Wallace County featuring some pretty large hail. Then we did see some shower activity move through far southern parts of the area, but pretty much out of Northwest Kansas this morning. But some nice rain down that way. Call it pretty much west central Kansas, pretty much south of Highway 96 with some decent rainfall overnight here this morning, kind of continuing this morning with a lot of rainfall reports down that way of at least 75 points, so nice rain down that way. We'll continue to have these rain chances in northwest Kansas, including some likely chances upcoming again there on Wednesday night into Thursday. Northwest Kansas hoping to finally cash in on these excellent chances of rain that we've had here over the past couple weeks that have pretty much in most locations failed to deliver. Northwest Kansas High School football results from week three on Friday night. Sharon Springs, Wallace County, the win over Atwood Rollins County, 58-0. Shylin Blanks, Brewster, 77-0. Cimarron tops Colby, 20-0. Hill City, the win over Ellis, 58-32. Goodland, 3-0 on the season for the first time in a long time. They top Lake and Leota, Wichita County, the winner over Dighton. Wheatland Gurnell tops Northern Valley. It was Scott City over Russell. Smith Center over Norton. Thunder Ridge tops St. Francis. Quinter there for real. They top Stockton there on Friday night. Oberlin wins. Oakley wins. Also Trigo, Joaquini Trigo, the winner there on Friday night. Have a great day, everyone. Talk to you tomorrow for your KFRM News, the voice of the Plains. I'm Chad Wolf.
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5: And now it's time to go back to the times when the Plains cattle industry was young. Cow Tales and Cattle Trails with the cowboy, Jim Gray.
8: The earliest military post in Ellsworth County was Fort Ellsworth, and it was established in 1864 during a particular dangerous time with the Plains Indians. It was a primitive post. It was built dugouts in riverbank, and eventually then there were some log structures that were added to it. When General Hancock was placed in charge of the troops on the plains, he designed a whole plan to campaign against the Indians in which all of the posts would be upgraded. So Fort Ellsworth was renamed Fort Harker, and then they decided that that location would not serve well for what they expected this post to do. Fort Harker was supposed to be a supply post. The railroad was just being built into Kansas, and Fort Harker would soon be the end of track. Supplies could all be brought into there, and so you could have all these warehouses built. There was no room down on the river, but they needed a wide, expansive area, and they looked for, especially for a nice parade ground to give a good look to the post. And so those were the beginnings of Fort Harker.
5: That was Jim Gray, Executive Director of the National Drovers Hall of Fame in Ellsworth, Kansas, and author of Desperate Seed, Ellsworth, Kansas in the Violent Frontier.
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9: 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And the agency specifically highlighted manure-derived fuels and regenerative agricultural practices. Why does that matter to farmers? While the credit is for ethanol producers, under the new framework, farming practices can affect the carbon intensity score assigned to agricultural feedstocks. Practices such as no-till, reduced tillage, cover crops, and nutrient management can potentially reduce that carbon score. That gives the fuel producer the economic incentive to buy feedstocks from farmers who can document lower carbon production practices. That means a farmer's records on how the crop was produced, what conservation practices were used, and how those practices can be verified could actually have economic value. It also means that we could be seeing the beginning of a new agricultural data and contracting market. In other words, Section 45Z isn't just about biofuels anymore. It could create a market where the way you farm and your ability to prove it can affect what your crop is worth. This has been the Agricultural Law and Tax Report. I'm Roger McCoy.
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13: Breaking news this hour at Town Hall. I'm Bob Agnew in Washington. Three news organizations whose journalists were banned from the White House last week say they're suing President Trump and three top advisors, calling the abrupt lockout a direct assault on the First Amendment. Amy Christian Sanders is professor of media law and First Amendment studies at Penn State.
14: This administration has a history of trying to limit journalists' ability to report critically on the administration, and he actually seems to sort of strike back.
13: Politico, CNN, and MS Now said in a joint statement they're bringing the federal lawsuit to restore access. The president says they're engaged in fake news. Republican Senator Bernie Moreno calls for elections next year in Venezuela, saying that the acting president there, Delcy Rodriguez, is part of the Maduro government and cannot be trusted moving forward.
15: We need to have elections in Venezuela. Obviously, they're not ready for elections today, but I think it's extremely important to set a date. I've suggested July 24th of next year. That's Simon Bolivar's birthday. Previous elections had it being Chavez's birthday. As you know, Simon Bolivar was the liberator of Venezuela.
13: President Trump set to meet with the acting president, Delcy Rodriguez, in New York next week. The president says his plans for a memorial arch will include a military facility. Here's correspondent Jennifer King.
16: President Trump is now saying the 250-foot triumphal arch he wants to build in Washington will also serve a defense purpose. In a social media post, he says it would become a top-grade military complex able to store ammunition and host drones and snipers on the roof and plaza areas. He claims to be acting at the, quote, strong request of the military. The U.S. Commission of Fine Arts approved the arch proposal this week, but it faces legal opposition. Three Vietnam veterans and an architectural historian have filed a lawsuit to stop construction, saying the project lacks required congressional authorization and would block sight lines between the Lincoln Memorial and Arlington National Cemetery. Jennifer King, Washington.
13: More on these stories at townhall.com.
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20: I'm meteorologist Jennifer Wojcicki on the Kansas Agriculture Network. While it does look like a stationary front is situated to the south of us, and we are on the colder side of that, overall expecting to see temperatures this afternoon below average for most of the state today. We should see highs in the 80s. It looks like most of the state will be in the 70s, with the exception of south central and southeastern Kansas getting into the mid to lower 80s. That's going to be a little bit more of that average forecast across the region for this afternoon. Beyond that, though, it does look like we can expect to see some cloud cover primarily for the eastern half of the state, more of a mixture of clouds and sun for the western half. And along with that, maybe just a slight chance for some rain showers for the north central portions of the state later this afternoon. For tonight, it looks like we'll see overnight lows dropping into the 50s for most of the state. Our warmest spot once again in the southeastern portions, lingering right around about 60 degrees. It does look like we can also expect to still see some cloud cover for the eastern portions of the state, starting to build in for the rest of the state as we get through the overnight hours as well. Along with that, still maybe just that slight chance for rain showers for the north central portions of the state here for tonight. As we get to Tuesday, it still looks like mainly looking at temperatures in the 70s. Another stationary front starts to dip down a little bit more so for the northeastern portions of the state by tomorrow, lingering into the mid 60s. So that's going to be our coolest spots for this forecast. Still lower 80s for the south central, southeastern parts of the state for your Tuesday. Looking at mostly cloudy skies to start off the day for most of the state, and actually starting to dissipate for the southern portions of the state as we get through the afternoon hours. And along with that, it looks like maybe just a slight chance for some rain showers for the morning hours in the western portions of the state. This is the Kansas Ag Network.
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0: Kansas City. A 14-yard touchdown, and for the 60th time, Patrick Mahomes hits Travis Kelce in the sweet nectar of the end zone. 60 times.
1: Kelce had a big night, 9 catches for 101 yards, and Kenneth Walker III, again, 117 yards on the ground. Big part of that win. Harrison Butker, who had missed a field goal earlier in the game, gave them the lead in the overtime session. The Colts were able to tie it up, but enough time left to set up Butker for one last shot.
0: It's a 40-yard attempt to win it from the near hash in overtime. These guys work on this all year long. Go signal. Kick is up. The kick by Butker, and the kick is good! Good! And for the second straight year, the Chiefs have beaten the Colts in overtime on a Harrison Butker field goal. Final score on the last play of the extra period in week two. Chiefs, Kansas City 33, the Colts 30. The Chiefs are 2-0 on the season.
1: Chiefs 2-0 to start the season, 33-30 win last night. Now they travel into Miami this coming Sunday for a noon kickoff. K-State Wildcats on Saturday posted their third straight win, 31-20. They beat Tulane, the Green Wave, at Bill Snyder Family Stadium. A bit of a struggle for much of the day offensively, except for Avery Johnson, who is the first player in K-State history to reach 200 passing yards and 150 rushing yards in a single game. He was 21 of 28, 227 yards, and rushed 12 times for 152. He accounted for 379 of their 428 total yards on offense. Big win. Now they get set for a Big 12 play. They travel into Cincinnati this coming Saturday night. And the Kansas Jayhawks, who played at Wembley Stadium in London, the Union Jack Classic, the inaugural event. And it was Big 12 play, but they fall to Arizona State in that matchup. The Jayhawks now 1-2 on the season, 0-1 in Big 12 action. Jayhawks actually outgained Arizona State big, 414 total yards of offense to Arizona State's 228, but KU turned the ball over 3 times. Look at sports on a Monday for 550 AM radio. I'm Rocky Downing.
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3: This is Kim Fritzmeyer with your Central Kansas report on KFRN. Pilots from across the country are in Salina this week for the U.S. National Aerobatic Championships. The event continues through Friday at Salina Regional Airport, showcasing precision flying and aerial artistry. The airport has hosted the championships since 2019. Spectator viewing is available at Fawcett Plaza at 2035 Beechcraft Road at the Salina Airport. The event will also be live streamed on the International Aerobatic Club YouTube channel. Crews worked to extinguish a fire at the Pixley Solar Facility near Medicine Lodge Saturday afternoon. The facility, owned and operated by Public Service Company of Oklahoma, is located roughly 6 miles east of Medicine Lodge. According to Barber County Emergency Management, local fire crews successfully put out the fire following specialized guidance they received for this type of incident. There were no injuries reported. The cause of the fire is still under investigation. Scientists and officials from NASA visited the Flickner Innovation Farm in Mound Ridge to check on the progress of a partnership that is helping to shape the future of space-based tools for agriculture. The event, part of NASA's Space for Ag Tour, brought together researchers, farmers, extension specialists, policymakers, and NASA specialists to explore how satellite data can help producers manage water, improve crop health, and plan for long-term sustainability. The Flickner Innovation Farm, operated by Ray Flickner and his son Ryan, serves as a living laboratory where researchers and industry partners evaluate a wide range of agricultural innovations, including space-based technologies. The fifth-generation family farm

0: is experimenting with advanced farming technologies, water conservation methods, and data-driven decision tools. Hans Kotze, the vice president for research at K-State, said the partnership is a natural fit for a land-grant institution whose mission is to connect university research with real-world decision-making on Kansas farms. Karen St. Germain, the director of NASA's Earth Science Division, said the Space for Ag Tour is designed to close the gap between what satellites can see from orbit and what farmers need in their fields. Prior to the stop in Mound Ridge, she and her team also visited farms in Texas and Oklahoma. NASA's Earth Science missions measure many aspects of the planet, including how water moves from underground aquifers through precipitation and into the atmosphere, information that is critical in water-limited regions like western and central Kansas. This year's visit is a follow-up to one in 2022 when NASA and K-State launched their work at the Flickner Innovation Farm. Flickner said one of the most important valuable tools developed as a result of the partnership with NASA has been OpenET, which uses satellite data to estimate evapotranspiration, essentially how much water crops use. The Rural Kansas Photo Contest is now open for entries. Categories include wildlife and critters, sky's the limit, seasons of Kansas, healthcare in Kansas, and hidden gems of Kansas. There is a special youth division in which youth 13 through 17 may submit up to 3 photographs in any of those categories. Entries will be accepted through October 25th. Adult photographers may enter up to 2 photographs per category. The contest is sponsored by the University of Kansas Medical Center's Rural Health Education and Services Program. For more information, go to www.kumc.edu. 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
3: Good day, everyone. This is Scott Rhodes with the USDA Market News Service in St. Joseph, Missouri, with the noon livestock and grain market report for Monday, September 21st. On Thursday, negotiated cash trade in Nebraska and the Western Corn Belt was moderate on moderate demand. In Nebraska, compared to Wednesday, live purchases were 220 to 223, mostly steady to a dollar lower at 222 to 223. Compared to Wednesday, dress purchases traded mostly steady at 350. In the Western Corn Belt, live purchases traded mostly 220 to 223, mostly steady at 222. Dress purchases traded steady compared to Wednesday at 350. Looking at formula purchases, the head count for Friday was 33,700 with an average carcass weight of 957 and a weighted average net price of $360.44. Let's head on over and take a look at our boxed beef cutouts. The choice cutout is at $377.44, up $5.50 for the day. The select, $356.85, up $3.59 for the day. This puts the choice select spread at $20.59. There has been 27 loads traded for the day so far, with 19 choice, 3 select, and 5 loads of trimmings and grindings. Looking at the cutter cow cutout, the current value is at $327.99, up $41.44. For boneless processing beef, there's been 17 loads traded nationally. With the National Daily Pork Report, the morning movement totaled 170 loads. The carcass price is $89.31, up $2.33. On a National Daily Direct Hog Report, there was 2,931 negotiated sales, and compared to yesterday's sales of bears and gilts, closed $1.30 lower. The base price ranged from $73 to $81.50, with the weighted average hog carcass at $80.47 and a 5-day rolling average at $83.37. Let's head on over now and take a look at our futures from the Chicago Mercantile Exchange. Live cattle for October, up 320 at 219.12. December, up 387 at 220.50. February, up 445 at 221.80. Feeder cattle for September, up 325 at 336.82. October, up 512 at 328.62. November, up 602 at 324.02. Lean hogs for October, up 57 at 78.67. December, up 155 at 70.10. February, up 142 at 71.57. Let's head on over to our grains. Corn for December, up 15 and a quarter at 542 and three quarter. December, March, up 14 and three quarter at 556 and a quarter. May, up 14 and a half at 562 and three quarter. Soybeans for November, up 22 at 1325 and a half. January, up 22 at 1342. March, up 21 at 1350 and a half. Hard red winter wheat for December, up 14 and a quarter at 798. March, up 13 and a half at 810 and three quarter. May, up 13 at 815. This has been a look at your midday market report for USDA Market News Service in St. Joseph, Missouri. This has been Scott Rhodes.
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0: This is Steve Knopfsinger, and it's time for your Ag News on this Monday, September 21st. China's exports of sustainable aviation fuel have surged in 2026 as producers capitalize on growing overseas demand for lower carbon aviation fuels. Chinese customs data show exports of bioaviation kerosene were valued at nearly $217 million in July, up about 16% from January, according to China data. Monthly shipments have fluctuated considerably, however, as producers navigate changing demand and export conditions. China has expanded its ability to serve overseas markets after approving sustainable aviation fuel export quotas for several producers. S&P Global reported that four approved facilities received combined annual export quotas of about 1.2 million metric tons, positioning China as a significant supplier to markets including Europe. The growth comes as China expands production of fuels made from renewable feedstocks such as cooking oil. A recent study published in Frontiers said sustainable aviation fuel is expected to become an increasingly important part of China's aviation emissions reduction strategy. A Mexican corn buying group toured Iowa, Nebraska, and Kansas this month as part of an effort to strengthen relationships with U.S. grain suppliers and expand sourcing opportunities. The U.S. Grains and Bioproducts Council said the group represents Mexico's dairy, cattle, swine, poultry, and white corn industries. Participants purchase about 400,000 metric tons or 15.7 million bushels of U.S. corn and 80,000 metric tons of distillers' dried grains with solubles annually. The delegation met with grower cooperatives in Iowa and Nebraska and visited a Nebraska farm to examine crop conditions. Participants also met with rail representatives to discuss transportation and border logistics. In Kansas, the group toured an agricultural cooperative, grain elevator, and farms during corn harvest. Meetings with a rail company and the Federal Grain Inspection Service provided additional information about transportation, grain inspection, and quality assurance. The council said additional buyer programs are planned to strengthen U.S.-Mexico grain trade. It's a mixed bag for September milk products.
1: Luco Manufacturing offers a great range of livestock handling equipment, including the.
2: Now, time for a market update on KFRM. I'm here with Tom Leffler with Leffler Commodities out of Augusta, Kansas. Tom, how's it going?
3: Well, Lexi, we have cool temperatures, have hot markets in the ag markets today, as most everything is trading on the positive side with very nice gains. Now, we did not have any flash sales announced this morning of our wheat, corn, soybeans, or anything. We saw our weekly export inspections come in for the wheat at 335,000 metric tons. Mexico took 30% of it, Vietnam, and the Philippines each took 20%. Now, this is the fourth lowest of the week of number 16 of the marketing year, and we are still running 32% below year to date. The corn came in just over 1.9 million metric tons. Japan took 30%, Mexico 28%, Colombia 13% of the total. This is a marketing year high, but we're only in week number three, and we are running now 16% above year to date. Soybeans, 759,000 metric tons. China took 59%, Mexico 9%, Netherlands took 8%. It's a marketing year high, but like the corn, it's only week number three of the marketing year, and we are currently 2% above year to date. Now, when you get past that, it's really hard to find fresh news out there to really move the market around. A lot of our upside today is expectations of some good news this week coming from the meeting between China's President Xi and President Trump here in the U.S. That's going to take place on the 23rd, 24th, and 25th of this week over the weekend. Secretary of Treasury Bessnett met with his counterpart of China here in the U.S., and supposedly they claim they had a good meeting, working out a lot of details. Now, one thing that is a little bit of a bad thing is Russian President Putin kind of made everyone think that he was going to meet with Trump during the G20 meeting. Well, he has now said that he plans to attend the APEC meeting in China, not the G20 meeting, and he also was talking like he's not really interested in any kind of peace talk with the Ukrainians, as they are pounding on Ukraine once again. And speaking of the way they're pounding on the Ukraine, it looks like it has put them in a situation where if they stop shelling the Ukrainian ports now, it would still take 6 to 18 months to get things rebuilt. And at the moment, they're not doing a lot of rebuilding because they just continue to get things hit. They're also claiming out of the Ukraine they can still ship about 1 million metric tons of grain a month. Now, that is everything from sun oil to wheat, corn, everything is only 1 million metric tons a month. That's down about 60% from what normal is. Now, speaking of things going on outside of our country, AgRural says Brazil's soybean planting is 1.2% complete. That's a little bit ahead of a year ago when it was 0.9% complete. They're also saying the first corn planting in the central and southern regions of Brazil is 27% complete. A year ago, it was 25%. Now, when you get past that, it gets real tough to find any other news other than expectations of good news out of China. Now, when we look at the markets today, we are pushing our soybeans, our November soybeans, closer and closer to the contract high, which was made on 11th of September, which was 1335 and a quarter. Our December corn is working its way closer to the contract highs. It's got a ways to go. The September 2nd contract high was 549 and three quarters. Now, when we look at the wheat market, we're a long ways from getting back to the September 2nd contract highs. In December, Kansas City, that was 858 and a quarter. December, Chicago, 795. But we're looking at almost all of our grains right now are holding double-digit gains to the upside. We have seen two session highs being made in our wheat market, three session highs in the corn market. We've held about a two session high in our soybeans, some contracts inside trading sessions. At the moment, December Kansas City wheat's up 11 cents at 794 and three quarters. March up 10 and a half at 807 and three quarters. New crop July 7 and three quarters higher, 802 and three quarters. December Chicago 6 pennies higher at 758 and a quarter. March up 12 and a quarter at 742 and a quarter. New crop July up 9 cents at 747. In the December Minneapolis were 7 and a quarter higher at 748 and a half. December corn, 13, make that now 14 cents higher, 541 and a half. March up 13 and a quarter, 554 and three quarters. New crop December is up 9 cents at 535. November beans up 23 and a half at $13.27. January up 23 and a quarter, 1343 and a quarter. New crop November is up 16 and three quarters at 1282 and a half. December soybean meal, $9.20 higher at 367.80. December bean oil up 49 points at 68.71. December cotton up $2.11 at 83.26, with March up 208 at 85.87. Well, upside continues in our cattle and our hog complex. We did see a friendly, I don't want to rephrase that, a bullish cattle and feed report on Friday, as we saw on feed come in at 100.7%, lower than what they was expecting. They was looking for 101.8. Now, that is still the fifth largest September on feed of the past 31 years, and it's also the fifth straight month of being higher than year over year, but it was lower than expected. Placements came in at 90.8. They was looking for 96.8. The low end of the estimates was 93.9. So below the estimate, below the low end of estimates, it is also the lowest August placement of the past 31 years. And it's the 15th out of the past 17 months of being lower than year-ago levels. Now, we also saw the marketings come in just a little bit better than expected, 96.7%. They was looking for 96.1. So this was a bullish report, and so far this cattle market has held together despite the fact of the higher grain prices. We also are looking at most of the cash cattle trade that took place in the north feed yards, the only place that we're getting any reports now from the USDA. All of those cattle up there pretty much traded at the same price they did the week before. So I put your in the meat at around 220, 226 to 222.82. And we're here in Kansas. It's hard to confirm things now, but we're here in Kansas on Saturday. saw 225 to 226 paid and thought that might have been some 227 paid. It seems like the week before we kind of averaged around 225 as far as the number of cattle moved. Next impossible to get a number on that. Now, our cattle market gapped higher this morning, left open chart gaps to the upside in the live cattle and the feeder cattle. We are looking at two session highs in December live cattle, and or I should say just in the October feeder cattle. When we look at October and December live cattle and November feeder cattle, they have all made three session highs just barely getting above last Thursday's highs, but we're holding up in those areas. Now, to kind of put things in a little bit of perspective, we got December live cattle high today, 222.60. September's high was 225.50, so we are getting closer to that. The August high was 229.42, and before that, the 50% retracement of this big move we've seen is 228.60. Gives you some resistance areas on the charts. November feeder cattle, now today's high has been 327.02, 333.32 is September high, 333.50 the August high. That 50% retracement from the August low back to the May high is 338.47. Now, other than that, box beef, $5.50 higher on choice, $3.59 higher on select, on a movement of only 27 loads. We continue to hear problems out there with the beef inventory building up, and whether that's going to be a boomerang effect and come back and hurt us price-wise, it's hard to say, but it is one thing that we've consistently been hearing lately. Now, over in the hog market, we're looking at the October, December, and February hogs have traded mixed, but they're all back on the positive side. December, a three-session high. February, a two-session high. At the moment, October live cattle, 497 higher at 220.90. December, at 552 at 222.15. February, up 602 at 223.37. April, up 615 at 224.37. All of those very close to their high of the session. September feeders, 380 higher, 337.35. October is up 665 at 330.15. November up 807 at 326.07. And January up $9.05 at 317.97. October hogs, 32 cents higher, 78.42. December, $1.30 higher at 69.85. February, $1.22 higher at 71.37. Well, we also saw our stock market today, the Dow Jones and the S&P, gap higher this morning on the opening. Right now, we're up 322 points on the Dow Jones at 52,004. The December S&P is up 111 points at 7,823, and that's a nine-session high. The NASDAQ today made a 24-session high, and we are currently up 764 points at 30,680. December dollar index is back above $100. We're up 18.5 cents at $100.11. We are seeing downside across the board in our energy markets. The crude oil and heating oil saw seven session lows. Now, our RBOB did manage to make a contract high and then has seen a two session low take place. November crude right now, $4.10 lower at $91.98. November heating oil down 16.75 cents at $4.67.75. November RBOB down 7.5 cents at $3.18. November natural gas down 4 pennies at $3. The metal markets also seeing downside. December gold, $46.50 lower at $4,378. And December silver down 90 cents at $66.26. For commodity trading, ag marketing, or managed money trading, contact Love for Commodities on the phone or on the web by using 866-GO-TO-TOM. 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
2: Now time for the regional weather summary on KFRM. A cool pattern kicks off the work week, followed by gradual warming temperatures during the mid to later part of the week. There will be some periodic chances for showers and thunderstorms during the week. The warming temperatures continue into the weekend, with a few more shower and storm chances edging back into the region. And that's been the regional weather summary on KFRM.
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10: It's Trish Swoboda with KFRM, and it's time to take a look at your Kansas News Today in your afternoon Kansas Journal entry. The Environmental Protection Agency is deploying new technology designed to provide clean drinking water during disasters. As Kansas State House reporter Zach Boblett explains, the mobile water treatment system can reduce the need for bottled water in emergencies.
11: The EPA's Water on Wheels, or WOW cart, can treat up to 10,000 gallons of water a day from a local source and fits in the back of a pickup truck. The WOW cart uses filtration and chlorine generated through electrolysis to disinfect water. The EPA's Jim Macy says the technology could provide drinking water after water main breaks, severe weather, floods, or power outages.
12: The beauty of this is it doesn't leave any waste material behind.
11: Macy says the system costs about $60,000 and could replace bottled water during emergency responses. At the Kansas State House, I'm Zach Boblett.
10: Farm Bill 2.0 is headed to the full Senate after the Agriculture Committee advanced it last Wednesday on a party-line vote. Kansas Republican Senator Roger Marshall says Republicans have already made changes in an effort to reach an agreement with Democrats, particularly over SNAP, the Supplemental Nutrition Assistance Program, sometimes called food stamps. Under the One Big Beautiful Bill, states with higher SNAP error rates will eventually have to assume more of the program's cost. Democrats want the deadline extended 2 years, while Republicans want it extended 1 year. Senator Marshall says fraud is prevalent in the SNAP program.
13: We know that it's being abused. We know that people sell their SNAP benefits for a reduction and then use that cash to go buy, things that they shouldn't be buying as well.
10: The U.S. Department of Agriculture website says payment errors are largely unintentional and may be the fault of the state agency. The Kansas Wetlands Education Center announced it will host its 13th annual Butterfly Festival from 9 a.m. to noon this Saturday, September 26th. The festival will focus on monarch butterflies as they begin their annual migration to Mexico. Visitors can use nets to catch and tag monarchs. The information collected from tagged butterflies helps Monarch Watch researchers study migration patterns, survival, and the butterfly's geographic distribution. The festival will also feature the Stone Lion Puppet Theater from Kansas City, which will present Bubba and Trixie at 9:30, 10:30, and 11:15 a.m. Free tickets will be available when visitors arrive. Kelly Honey Farm of Larned will have a demonstration beehive and share information about honeybees. Other activities include an invertebrate zoo, crafts, a pollinator obstacle course, a butterfly tattoo station, seed bomb launching, and community art. A new AI-powered augmented reality activity will allow visitors to learn about pollinators and butterfly migration along the nature trail. The Kansas State Department of Education announced it has received an $8.4 million federal grant that will be spread over 3 years. The money comes from the U.S. Department of Education's Teacher and School Leader Incentive Program. The grant will support Kansas efforts to improve teaching and school leadership and help increase student achievement, especially in schools with greater needs. The state plans to create clearer career paths for educators, allowing teachers to move into roles such as mentors, lead teachers, and school leaders. Kansas also plans to expand its registered teacher apprenticeship program and create apprenticeship programs for principals and reading specialists. The funding will also support staffing strategies for schools that need more educators and connect career opportunities with teacher performance and student success. State officials say the overall goal is to improve the recruitment, training, and retention of educators across Kansas. Congressional candidate Lauren Reinhold says her experience at the Social Security Administration helped motivate her campaign for Congress. Reinhold, a former federal employee with more than 25 years of public service, says staffing cuts at the Social Security Administration have contributed to delays in basic services. She says she wants to raise or remove the income cap on Social Security contributions to strengthen the program.
14: The other most important strategy for protecting Social Security and Medicare for Kansas families is raising or scrapping the cap on what people put in to contribute. Right now, if you earn over $184,500, you're no longer contributing to the trust fund after that, after you reach that 184,000 level. So that cap needs to be lifted so we can fund Social Security for years to come.
10: On agriculture, Reinhold says Congress should provide more support for agricultural research, conservation, crop insurance, and commodity programs. She also says rural health care needs federal support. She supports reversing Medicaid cuts, restoring Affordable Care Act tax credits, and creating a public health insurance option. She says affordability is a major concern among voters, including the cost of housing, food, fuel, property taxes, and health insurance. She is seeking the Democratic nomination in Kansas's 1st Congressional District. And that's your news out of Kansas in today's Afternoon Kansas Journal entry. For more news from the KFRM listening area, visit KFRM.com. For your KFRM news, the voice of the plains, I'm Trish Swoboda.
15: At CHS, we know what it takes to feed and fuel the world, to integrate a global ag and energy supply chain, to advocate for farmers in their fields and around the world, to build communities, invest in rural America, and empower rural economies. It takes courage, conviction, commitment. It takes the nation's leading farmer-owned cooperative. It takes a co-op. It takes CHS.
16: A recent gathering of USDA officials and other dignitaries,
17: Douglas, Arizona, at the Livestock Port of Entry,
16: to recognize the reopening of our nation's border to Mexican live cattle imports after an over 1 year closure due to new world screwworm concerns. From a scientific perspective, what does the Animal Health Protocol, the extensive new world screwworm prevention measures put in place, look like?
18: The protocol has three different phases, stages that we go through.
16: I'm Rod Bain, Agriculture Undersecretary for Marketing and Regulatory Programs Dudley Hoskins, and Acting Chief Veterinary Officer Alan Huddleston joins us as we learn about NWS protection protocols in the import of Mexican live cattle to our country in this edition of Agriculture USA. Agriculture Undersecretary for Marketing and Regulatory Programs Dudley Hoskins recently led a USDA delegation at an event at the Port of Douglas, Arizona. The resumption of live cattle imports from Mexico across the U.S. border.
19: Everything we're doing, everything we've been doing, everything we're going to implement here at this port in Douglas is prioritizing animal health for U.S. producers. And we stand behind the protocol, the system.
16: To make that event happen and similar transports continue, animal health protocols to keep New World screwworm from being brought into our country via these cattle imports were established. USDA Acting Chief Veterinary Officer Alan Huddleston explained at the Port of Douglas the three-pronged protection strategy in keeping NWS from entering our nation and threatening livestock and domestic pets. Stage one occurs within Mexican export gathering centers, or farms of origin, for cattle to be imported.
18: Within 30 days, there is an accredited veterinarian who is actually authorized to do an inspection of the animals to ensure that they are not showing any signs of any kind of disease, but also specifically New World screwworm infestation.
16: 7 to 14 days prior to movement,
18: the animals receive a tick treatment, and 3 to 5 days before movement, they receive treatment with a product that actually treats and prevents New World screwworm. At that point, they have an international health certificate that is signed so that they can move.
16: Stage two occurs in pre-export facilities in Mexico, in the case of the Port of Douglas, Arizona, just across the border.
18: An official veterinarian from the Mexican Department of Agriculture does a second inspection of the animals to make sure that at 24 hours before, they're showing no signs of New World screwworm infestation. And then they also share some information, especially with animal identification.
16: Stage three involves cattle moved pre-import to USDA Animal and Plant Health Inspection Service facilities in Mexico. During the transport,
18: detector dog teams are scenting the animals to see if there is any suspicion of wounds and or larvae for New World screwworm. Where they were to detect one, they give their handlers a signal so that we can immediately stop operations and evaluate the animal.
16: A third and final physical review is conducted by an APHIS animal health technician to assure no cattle have New World screwworm.
18: We also do check that their official identification is in place and readable in an electronic format so that we can do a traceback if and as necessary.
16: Following ID confirmation and information gathering for traceability, the to-be-imported cattle
18: swim through a vat of a treatment for New World screwworm and or any other kind of critter that might be hanging out on their hide.
16: Once dried, imported cattle moving through the Port of Douglas enter the U.S.,
18: where they will be in lots where they are gathered up by buyers and move to their next point of embarkation inside the United States.
16: And what happens if NWS is found anywhere along the three-stage process to assure Mexican live cattle imports through the Port of Douglas into the U.S.?
18: That lot of animals is refused entry into the United States. If New World screwworm is found on an animal when it is entering the APHIS inspection facility, all of the exports would be halted. The animals would be returned to their farms of origin, and this port would close down while we did a full cleaning and then assured that we have disinfested the premises, if that were to happen.
16: This has been Agriculture USA. I'm Rod Bain reporting for the U.S. Department of Agriculture in Washington, D.C.
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2: 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December corn up 14 and 3 quarters at 542 and a quarter. March up 14 and a quarter at 555 and 3 quarters. And May up 14 at 562 and a quarter. December Kansas City wheat up 10 and 3 quarters at 794 and a half. March up 10 and a half at 806. And May up 9 and 3 quarters at 811 and 3 quarters. December Chicago wheat up 12 and a quarter at 726 and 3 quarters. March up 12 and a quarter at 742 and a half, and May up 12 at 750 and a quarter. November soybeans up 24 at 1327 and a half. January up 23 and a quarter at 1343 and a quarter, and March up 21 and a quarter at 1350 and three quarters. October soybean meal up 1170 at 366.30. December up 980 at 368.40, and January up 830 at 368.70. October soybean oil up 44 at 68.14, December up 44 at 68.66, and January up 37 at 68.89. In the livestock futures, October live cattle up 462 at 220.55. December up 525 at 221.90, and February up 587 at 223.22. September feeder cattle up 370 at 337.27. October up 652 at 330.02, and November up 810 at 326.12. October lean hogs up 27 at 78.37. December up 130 at 69.85, and February up 127 at 71.42. In the oil futures, West Texas crude down 4.75 at 95.55, gasoline down 6 cents at 3.46, and heating oil down 2 cents at 4.85. And that's been the market update on KFRM.
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23: Well, hi once again, everyone. John Evie with this Southwest Kansas update. Folks, more measurable precipitation to report from early Saturday morning. Precip 2.5 southeast of McCracken, 99 hundredths. 5 northwest of Arnold, 96 hundredths precip. 11.5 southwest of Nest, 94 hundredths. 6 southwest of Utica, 93 hundredths. Also Nest City, 1 northwest of Lake City. Also, 6.5 southwest of Brownell, each with 92 hundredths. Precept, 13 southeast of Ness, 87 hundredths. Scott City, 82 hundredths. Jetmore, 80 hundredths. 9.5 southeast of Stafford, 80 hundredths. 15 southeast of Scott City, 79 hundredths. 10 north of Kendall, 74 hundredths. Precept, 8 south of Scott City, and 3.5 northwest of Albert, each with 73 hundredths. Precept, 1.5 southwest of Hanston, 67 hundredths, Alexander, Beeler, and 3 northeast of Larned, each with 65 hundredths precip. 15.5 southeast of Meade, picking up 64 hundredths, 3 northwest of Ransom, 61 hundredths precip. 4 east of Utica, 60 hundredths, 15 southwest of Jetmore, and 8.5 northwest of Garden City, 58 hundredths, Deerfield, 55 hundredths, 6 northwest of Ingalls, 53 hundredths, Dighton, 52 hundredths, also 3.5 northwest of Stafford, 52 hundredths, Rush Center, 0.5 inch, 4 east of Pratt, 48 hundredths, 4.5 northwest of Preston, 47 hundredths, 10.5 northeast of Scott City, 46 hundredths, 7 northeast of Garden, 44 hundredths, 13 northeast of Ulysses, 43 hundredths, 10 south of Garden, 42 hundredths, Manor, picking up 39 hundredths, 11 northwest of Lakin, 38 hundredths, La Crosse, 37 hundredths, 4 west of Cimarron, 36 hundredths, also 10 northwest of Calvesta, 36 hundredths, Precip, 17 north of Syracuse, 34 hundredths, 3 northwest of Bison, 32 hundredths, Holcomb, 31 hundredths, and then with 30 hundredths, Precip, 5.5 southeast of Garden, 7 southeast of Jetmore, and 4.5 northeast of Mineola, along with 7.5 northwest of Otis with 30 hundredths, 9.5 southeast of Hayes, 27 hundredths, 7 southwest of Syracuse, 1/4 inch, 9 northwest of Bickbow, 1/4 inch. And with that weather forecast from the National Weather Service, today's high cooler at 76, tomorrow 79, Wednesday could be around 80, and then more chances of precip Wednesday night through Friday night. Also, some JUCO football scores. Dodge City, the Conx, Downing Independence, 43-42. Garden City, 28-0 winners over Ellsworth, Iowa. Hutchinson blanking Butler, 24-0. Iowa Central over Coffeyville, 31-27. NEO Downing Highland, 70-35, and Panhandle State Aggies falling 40-0 to Ottawa University, Arizona. And just quickly, a reminder, Dodge City Community Concerts, special performance tomorrow night and at 7 o'clock at the Civic Center. The program, a special one, Made in America, celebration of 250 years of American music, and also a special student concert at 9:15 on Wednesday. John Avey with your Southwest Kansas Up.
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4: 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I'm Brian Hale, sitting in for the late Howard Hale, as we continue his legacy of speaking with cattlemen and women from around the globe.
6: 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Now here's Cole Epley to tell us how he got started raising Galvey.
24: Marlon Meyer is who started MLM Galvey back in the 80s, and he is my grandpa's cousin, so we bought bulls from Marlon for a lot of years, and I was all commercial cows up until about 5 years ago, and we were buying our bulls from Marlon, and I picked up a little grass and called Marlon. He didn't really have a retirement plan or anything, I wouldn't say, and asked if he'd be interested in letting me buy into his herd, and fortunately said yes. And so we started in 2020. I bought the first set of cows. I bought 20 heifers from him. Then every year after that, I'd buy some cows. And last year was kind of the final step. He kept about 30 cows, and I bought out the rest of them. So he is going to have a few bulls in the sale this year, but it'll be the first year that the sales are in place. The reason I got into the Galvey is because good relationship with Marlon. Great opportunity for him to be able to keep the cows together and not have to have a dispersion, and really good opportunity for me to be able to get more into the cows and continue the sale ourselves.
6: Cole Epley, MLM Galvey, Nelson, Nebraska. 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With attributes such as more pounds of calf weaned, added fertility, greater cow herd longevity, and heavier carcass weights, just to name a few, Galvey and Balancer offer genetics that work for the commercial cattle business. Visit galvey.org. That's it for today's Cattleman's Corner. Thanks again for listening, and may God bless. I'm Brian Hale.
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8: This is Seth Hale with Woodward Livestock Auction, bringing the market report for Thursday, September 17th. On Thursday, we sold 1,006 head compared to 608 head last week and 1,251 head a year ago, bringing the grand total to 1,356 head for the week. Compared to last week, market was pretty much steady all across the board. Getting in here on your steers, 390-pound steers brought 492.5. 435 pound steers 423 to 460. 5 1/4 weight steers 396 to 422. 585 pound steers 369 to 386. 675 pound steers 344 to 359. Had 43 yearling steers weighing 810, bring 349. And then a handful of yearling steers weighing about 9 1/4, bring 310. Looking at the heifer market, 385 pound heifers brought from 447 to 470. 475 pound heifers 381 to 426. 535 pound heifers 350 to 367.5. 6 1/4 weight heifers 333 to 355. 655 pound heifers 328 to 341. 7 1/4 weight heifers 312.5 to 313. And then had some big 1,040 pound heifers bring 274. All in all, I thought the market was really exceptional. Huge thank you to all of our phenomenal customers, buyers, and staff for continuing to support us each and every week. 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Also got a wean calf special coming up on Thursday, October the 5th, and a special cow sale on Tuesday, December the 8th. 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Please feel free to give me a call anytime. 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That's Seth Hale, 940-256-0741. Hey, thank y'all, and y'all have a great weekend.
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9: Mitch Anthony here with today's Daily Dose. Do you have a can-do attitude? Throw an idea out on the table and watch people respond. Individuals start moving to one polarity or another. Either we can do this or we can't do this. The rest of what they say will be a rationalization for one of those attitudinal polarities. Let's compare the can't-do and can-do mindsets. The can't-do mindset says, we've never done it before. The can-do says, we have the opportunity to be first. Can't-do says, it's too complicated. Can-do says, let's look at it from a different angle. Can't-do says, we don't have the resources. Can-do says, necessity is the mother of invention. Can't-do says, there's not enough time. Can-do says, we'll reevaluate some of our priorities. These contrasts of can't-do and can-do mentalities can go on ad infinitum. Our own attitude can sway between these two extremes from day to day depending on our mood and physical and mental state. Can't-do attitudes lead to frustration, cynicism, bitterness, and burnout. can-do attitudes take more work and persistence, but lead to optimism, hope, and being fired up instead of burnt out. Mitch Anthony reminding you once again that life is whatever you make it. 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
10: This is Steve Knopfinger reporting for KFRM on the Yoldy Seed Farm's Fall Harvest Update, sponsored in part by the Kansas Corn Commission, the Kansas Grain Sorghum Commission, and the Kansas Soybean Commission. On Friday, I had the chance to talk with Amy France. She is the chair for the National Sorghum Producers, and she also farms with her family in Wichita and Scott counties. Amy, how has the planting through current season been for crops that you're about to or will be fall harvested?
11: Well, you know, once again, Steve, it's been an interesting weather season. Where we sit here in Scott City, we've had some pretty nice, timely rains. Still, you know, getting into the submoisture is not great. But for the corn and sorghum, they're looking fairly good. I see combines rolling in our area. I know as people are looking at beginning to drill wheat or are drilling wheat, it's still pretty dry when we get down into things. But, you know, then you go a little bit further west into Wichita County, and it's extremely dry. And so it has been, once again, unpredictability in weather patterns. Normally, my friends on the eastern side or even in Hays have gotten more moisture, and I'm hearing it's pretty dry that way. So for us, I think we're probably a week or so out from starting to pick corn and getting a little bit of wheat drilled, and we'll see what happens with the next round of unpredictability.
10: How's the corn and sorghum look in your locale that's gotten timely rains?
11: Yeah, you know, there's areas that it's pretty good. You know, our corn's pretty thirsty, even with the rains that we've gotten. And Milo's looking really good. We're starting to see a lot of color coming into the fields. So it will be interesting. I mean, right now we're sitting at 95, Steve, on September 18th. So we know that that's not ideal temperatures for our crops right now. So time is still out and of the essence. So we will continue to watch how things come around.
10: Thank you, Amy, for sharing that with us today. That was Amy France. She's the chair for the National Sorghum Producers, and she farms with her family in Wichita and Scott counties. This has been the Yoldy Seed Farm's Fall Harvest Update, sponsored in part by the Kansas Corn Commission, the Kansas Grain Sorghum Commission, and the Kansas Soybean Commission. 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

0: Cash receipts from commodity sales are expected up 0.3%.
1: With largely offsetting changes in crop versus animal and animal product receipts, receipts for many of the crops are forecast to increase in 2026. Corn and soybean receipts are both expected to increase in 2026 after declining over the last 3 years. For animal and animal products, we're forecasting that receipts for most commodity groupings will be lower in 2026 after they reached a record high in total in 2025. The one exception here are cattle and calf receipts.
0: Delving into other farm income forecast categories from the latest report.
1: Direct government payments are forecast to increase $19.5 billion, or about 70% in 2026.
0: While for expenses,
1: total production expenses are forecast to increase $21 billion. Or 4.5%.
0: On the farm sector balance sheet,
1: assets, debt, and equity are all forecast to increase nominally in 2026, with equity forecast to rise 2.7%.
0: Turning to the latest farm business income forecast for this year,
1: the average net cash farm income is forecast at $121,700. That would be an increase of about 7% from 2025.
0: For households operating a farm,
1: median total farm household income is forecast at $108,460, an increase of almost 5%.
0: USDA will release its next farm income forecast in early December. I'm Rod Bain reporting for the U.S. Department of Agriculture in Washington, D.C.
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4: Now time for a market update on KFRM. December corn up 14 and 3 quarters at 542 and a half. March up 14 and a quarter at 555 and 3 quarters. And May up 13 and 3 quarters at 562. December Kansas City wheat up 10 at 794 and a half. March up 10 and a half at 807 and 3 quarters. And May up 9 and 3 quarters at 811 and 3 quarters. December Chicago wheat up 11 and a quarter at 725 and a half. March up 11 and a half at 741 and a half. And May up 11 and 3 quarters at 749 and 3 quarters. November soybeans up 23 and 3 quarters at 1327 and a quarter. January up 23 and a quarter at 1343 and a quarter. And March up 21 and a quarter at 1350 and 3 quarters. October soybean meal up 1210 at 366.80. December up 10 at 368.60. And January up 8.50 at 368.90. October soybean oil up 43 at 68.15. December up 47 at 68.69. And January up 41 at 68.93. In the livestock futures, October live cattle up 502 at 220.95. December up 537 at 222. And February up 575 at 223.10. September feeder cattle up 390 at 337.47. October up 675 at 330.25. And November up 810 at 326.10. October lean hogs up 5 at 78.15. December up 125 at 68.90. And February up 120 at 71.35. In the oil futures, West Texas crude down 4.75 at 95.57. Gasoline down 5 cents at 3.47. And heating oil down 18 cents at 4.87. And that's been the market update on KFRM.
5: 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I'm Cam Marston, host of What's Working. I'll have more right after this.
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3: Now time for a look at the weather for this Monday, September 21st. In Nebraska tonight, mainly cloudy with a slight chance for showers. Lows in the mid-50s. On Tuesday, isolated showers possible with highs in the mid-70s. In Oklahoma tonight, few showers and thunderstorms possible with lows in the upper 50s to around 60. And on Tuesday, mostly cloudy with highs in the upper 70s to lower 80s. In Kansas tonight, mostly cloudy with a chance for showers and storms, lows in the mid-50s to around 60. And on Tuesday, mostly cloudy with sunny breaks and highs in the mid-70s to around 80. And that's been a look at the weather on KFRM.
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7: 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Hello everyone, I'm Cindy Young with Brownfield and this is my two cents. I will tell you where I stand. 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It's about knowing the farmers, the communities, the county fairs, FFA chapters, and the people who make rural America work. I love technology. 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In rural America, that's not old-fashioned. That's preparedness. I'm Cindy Young with Brownfield. That's my two cents.
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3: Now time for a market update on KFRM. I'm here with Jacob Christie with the Andersons. Jacob, how's it going?
14: Doing pretty good. How are you guys?
3: Doing real well.
14: So market's much firmer here today as traders shifted focus to this week's meeting between President Trump and China's Xi Jinping with some hopes of new ag deals, or at the very least, the dropping of China's ag-related tariffs. We also saw another strong week of export inspections data for corn in particular. While wet conditions across the belt are going to make harvest much more drawn out here this year than we've seen over the past few years. But really, the optimism around the China-U.S. trade talks are what really propped up markets today, which shook off what were otherwise some stiff macro market headwinds, you know, as we've had crude oil down $5 a barrel right now, and the U.S. dollar index trying to reach an eight-week high. But at the close for ag markets, here we had December corn futures finishing the day up 15 cents at 543. Novi bean futures were up 24 cents at 1328. Chicago wheat up 13 cents at 727. And December KC wheat futures up 10 at 794. Just a lot of optimism floating around our markets today with President Trump and China's Premier Xi Jinping set to meet face-to-face at the White House this Thursday and Friday. There were some rumors floating around last week that the summit might be postponed, but those were officially put to rest here with China confirming the meeting late yesterday. The summit will mark Xi's first visit to the U.S. since 2015, so a very big deal here. And high-level trade talks have already begun in New York City, with each side, you know, already touting progress being made. You know, given each president wants some wins to hang their hats on right now, you know, I expect a very rosy picture to be painted here at this summit. And, you know, with that, you know, any improvements in U.S.-China relations are always going to bode well for the expectations of long-term ag trade. And, you know, that optimism was definitely being felt today for sure. Ag has definitely been common ground for each side in these summits. You know, as China is still the largest foreign buyer of U.S. ag products, and President Trump looks to secure the farmer vote ahead of the midterm elections, ag deals have also been big parts in each of the past two summits, and we expect that we're going to get plenty of ag-related headlines this time around as well. Now, whether concrete pledges from China come out of this is another story. For now, China's about halfway through fulfilling its 25 million metric ton soybean purchase pledge that it made at the beginning of the year, but has yet to really get started on that second tranche or basket of $17 billion worth of ag products that China agreed to buy when Trump was in China earlier this summer. So with that second basket basically at zero right now, you know, it's kind of hard to see China agreeing to additional dollar commitments. So like we've been talking about, a new ag deal that, you know, has a dollar or a bushel commitment in it is probably not on the table. But what we could very well see is China dropping their import tariffs on U.S. ag in exchange for some type of deal, either related to AI chips or rare earth metals. This would definitely make it more economic for China to reach that second goal of $17 billion worth of ag. So you can definitely easily spin that as progress if you're the White House, while China obviously gets something out of it as well. And you know, that's a really nice headline to see. And like I said, surely bodes well for long-term ag trade between the two countries. But there is a problem in timing here, as even by dropping China's 10% import tariff, you still have Brazil and Argentina corn that's offered cheaper. We also know from past deals that there really hasn't been a mechanism for the U.S. to hold China accountable to these purchases. So, you know, simply opening up the potential for more U.S.-China trade doesn't always immediately translate, and we all know that China doesn't do anything unless it's economic for China. China's also probably looking at this knowing that Trump only has 2 years left in office, and the outcome of the midterms could limit his influence on foreign trade policy. So, you know, for China to commit something to something this week that's clear and quantifiable, one, just doesn't seem like the right political move given the timing, and more importantly, clear and defined just doesn't sound very China-like anyway. So, you know, by leaving ambiguity, it's led to some big buy the rumor, sell the factory actions to these summits in the past, something that we're just a little bit cautious about this week as well. But for now, we're in the early part of that sentence, so you know, the optimism's running high. People are buying the rumor. And it's definitely always going to be risk on when the two largest economies in the world play buddy-buddy. Now, outside of the summit, we also continue to keep an eye on what's become some pretty soggy conditions for a big portion of the belt here over the last few weeks or so. You know, portions of Kansas, Missouri, South and Central Iowa, Southern Wisconsin, Northern Illinois, and even Central Ohio, you know, have seen heavy rainfall since the start of September. Some weather reporting districts in those areas, in fact, are now at their wettest start to any September on record, which goes back 134 years. Many other areas in those are in the top 10 wettest starts to September on record. So we're talking about some super saturated soils here that are simply just going to take some time to dry out. Now, the pattern does show hints of a shift towards drier conditions beyond the next 10 days, but it appears now that we're going to be talking about delayed or at the very least a more drawn-out harvest than we've seen, you know, the last couple of years or so when harvest was all about wrapped up by the third week of October. You know, we mentioned the soybean meal rally late last week as processors struggle to bridge this gap from old crop supplies to new crop harvest. And this wet start to September has definitely complicated that transition, which again might stick around for at least the next 10 days. So, you know, until we get a dry pattern to emerge, we might delay that typical harvest pressure that we normally see, you know, again, as Mother Nature throws one last wrinkle at us and what's already been a pretty eventful 2026 growing season. But for now, overall, it's, you know, continue to keep an eye on the weather here short term, make sure that harvest gets underway while we also wait for, you know, what we think is going to be inevitable ag-related headlines from this Trump-Z summit. Again, I do expect to see China drop its U.S. ag tariffs in response to U.S. concessions elsewhere, but do not expect China to agree to additional dollar or quantity-specific deals, as, again, they're still trying to fulfill their first two agreements. That said, you know, the idea of stronger or, you know, maybe the better way to put it is more secure future ag demand should definitely keep markets supported in anticipation of Thursday's meeting, you know, especially as the weather delays harvest and then by doing so is keeping the market's natural seller on the sidelines. But that being said, we do remain a bit cautious about chasing this rally in particular. However, you know, as we expect, both hope and reality will each have a turn driving things this week, and we know the direction that those will go. So, you know, that's kind of how we see it shaking out and what we got our eyes on. We'll be sure to keep everybody in the loop, as, again, I'll be with you guys talking again tomorrow and then Friday after the summit concludes. But for now, thanks again, everybody, for tuning in. Hope you have a great and safe end of the Monday. And like I said, I look forward to talking with everyone again tomorrow afternoon.
3: 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And if they have questions, how can they reach you there at the Andersons?
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3: Thanks so much and have a great day.
14: Thanks. You guys too.
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19: It's time for the Kansas Wheat Report, brought to you by the Kansas Wheat Commission, helping build a better future for the Kansas wheat industry and the producers who grow it. 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
20: I'm Gordon Clark, and for this week's Kansas Wheat Report, we'll dive into an outlook for the 2026 wheat drilling season. As drills begin moving in Kansas fields, wheat growers are weighing more than when to put seed in the ground. The 2027 wheat crop begins amid a combination of improving drilling weather, high diesel costs, market uncertainty, and questions about how aggressively growers will plant following a historically small Kansas wheat crop. Timing is one of the first decisions. K-State Research and Extension divides Kansas into four optimum wheat drilling zones, ranging from September 10th through 30th in the earliest zone to October 5th through the 25th in the latest. Drilling within those regional windows can help maximize grain yield while reducing risks associated with drilling too early. Earlier does not necessarily mean better. Early planted wheat can develop excessive fall biomass using soil moisture that may be needed the following spring. Ideally, wheat should enter winter with established crown roots and 3 to 5 tillers. Early drilling can also increase exposure to wheat streak mosaic complex, Hessian fly, barley yellow dwarf, and other pests and diseases. K-State recommends destroying volunteer wheat at least 2 weeks before drilling and drilling as late as agronomically feasible for a grower's area. Those decisions follow a hot summer that finished increasingly dry. Kansas averaged 78.9 degrees during the meteorological summer, making 2026 the state's warmest since 2012. After a wet June, July, and August turned drier, with drought coverage increasing from 27% in July to 46% by the end of August. The prospect of cooler temperatures and additional rainfall heading into drilling is welcome news, said Justin Gilpin, Kansas Wheat CEO. The question, as always, goes beyond how many acres will get planted to what kind of conditions those acres go into and whether we can get a stand. With much needed rain happening in many areas of the state this week, the weather outlook is beginning to offer some encouragement as Kansas growers prepare for wheat drilling. Recent rainfall has brought moisture to portions of the state following a hot, dry finish to the summer, while additional chances for precipitation could help improve conditions for drilling and stand establishment. Growers are also confronting another expense as they head into the field, diesel. A recent report from the Wichita area showed diesel approaching $6 per gallon. Fuel is only one of the many rising input costs affecting farmers' bottom lines. Higher fuel costs also extend beyond the farm. Diesel powers much of the trucking and transportation used to move agricultural commodities and other goods through the supply chain. When transportation becomes more expensive, those costs can contribute to higher prices, ultimately paid by consumers. Still, there is a discussion of aggressive wheat drilling intentions as Kansas comes off a 2026 crop that USDA estimates at 191.4 million bushels, down 45% from last year. For Kansas growers, the coming weeks will bring together decisions about drilling dates, moisture, production costs, and market opportunity. Whatever those factors bring, the decisions made in front of the drill this fall will establish the foundation for Kansas's 2027 wheat crop. For Kansas Wheat, I'm Gordon Clark.
0: 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After all, if you're a grower, these are your acres, and this is your call. 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
2: School buses are on the roads again.
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4: The driver in the car is late for work, goes on past way too fast. The driver in the car is late for work, uh-oh, he got caught.
2: Avoid a costly fine and possibly deadly mistake.
4: The ticket's gonna cost $400, that's a lot, and it sucks. The ticket's gonna cost $400, and that's a chunk of change.
2: Obey school bus stop arms. Keep children safe.
4: What will you do when you see the sign? Will you stop and avoid a fine? What will you do when you see the sign? S-T-O-P, stop, stop!
2: Brought to you by the Kansas Highway Patrol.
5: Ag economist says record high diesel prices could reshape the cost of agricultural transportation. Hello, I'm Kellen Havikin with the latest agribusiness news on Brownfield. Pioneer brand corn and soybean seeds deliver higher yields, superior agronomics, and proven performance more than any other brand in the U.S. That's why they're number one in doing what it takes to stay there.
6: You have a lot of diesel that moves goods and services throughout our economy.
5: David Widmer with Agricultural Economic Insight says the long-term impacts will likely be felt throughout the supply chain.
6: Over time, that increase at the pump is going to work its way through the economy. And so it might show up in terms of farmers trying to harvest their crops this year, farmers trying to deliver their grain, getting parts and goods delivered to our operation.
5: He tells Brownfield it's already forcing producers to rethink marketing decisions.
6: Producers thinking about selling grain, storing grain and marketing it, they got to keep in mind, how much is it going to cost me to move this grain maybe to the local elevator versus the ethanol plant versus the crush plant that's several more miles away? We got to recalculate all that calculus.
5: Live cattle from Mexico are expected to begin crossing into the U.S. through the Santa Teresa port of entry, New Mexico, on September 24th. Cow-calf operator Tom Patterson, president of the New Mexico Cattle Growers, was with Ag Secretary Brooke Rollins on Thursday.
24: The question was asked this morning, how many head? And the answer was as many head as we can safely put through, you know, with technicians doing their inspections.
5: He tells Brownfield the resumption of movement through Santa Teresa is crucial.
24: The port historically has accounted for, I think, about 43% of all livestock imports in the United States.
5: An Indiana pork producer says the industry remains cautiously optimistic Congress will find a way to address California's Proposition 12 law on a new farm bill. Jackie Bowman, a member of the National Pork Producers Council, says there is still a path forward for a permanent fix.
25: Because the Senate version and the House version are different, there has to be a meeting between the, you know, members of both houses to reconcile. It can still be included in the one that goes to the Senate and the House for the final vote.
5: The Senate Ag Committee advanced its version of the Farm Bill with bipartisan support last Wednesday without including the Save Our Bacon Act. She tells Brownfield the legislation is an important step in creating a more consistent regulatory system. An agricultural economist with the University of Illinois says the pre-harvest market rally can be attributed to several factors. Gary Schnittke says over the past month, producers have seen commodity prices improve, primarily due to global conflict.
26: We're seeing exports from the Black Sea area facing severe problems, taking off that crop from the market, and so that is building into those price expectations.
5: I'm Kellen Havikin on Brownfield.
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3: Now time for the market recap for this Monday, September 21st. December corn up 15.5 at 534. March up 15.25 at 556.75, and May up 14.75 at 563. December Kansas City wheat up 10.75 at 794.5. March up 10.5 at 807.75, and May up 10 at 812. December Chicago wheat up 12.5 at 726.75, March up 12.75 at 742.75, and May up 12.75 at 750.5. November soybeans up 24.5 at 1328, January up 24 at 1344, and March up 22.25 at 1351.75. October soybean meal up 12 at 366.60, December up 980 at 368.40, and January up 830 at 368.70. October soybean oil up 62 at 68.32, December up 63 at 68.85, and January up 57 at 69.07. In the livestock futures, October live cattle up 502 at 220.95, December up 537 at 222, and February up 575 at 223.10. September feeder cattle up 390 at 337.47, October up 675 at 330.25, and November up 810 at 326.10. October lean hogs up 5 at 78.15, December up 125 at 69.80, and February up 120 at 71.35. In the oil futures, West Texas crude down 361 at 91.47, gasoline down 4 cents at 347, and heating oil down 18 cents at 487. And that's been the market recap for this Monday, September 21st. I'm Lexi Bates.
7: The Public News Service Doha Newscast, September the 21st, 2026. I'm Mike Clifford. National security concerns have been President Donald Trump's way of getting projects, however unpopular, approved around Washington, D.C. ABC News notes Trump is arguing another one of his projects, his proposed Triumphal Arch, would also be used as a top-grade military complex. Trump posting on social media Sunday, at the request of the U.S. military, he agreed to convert the magnificent Triumphal Arch, planned since the Civil War era many years ago, into a top-grade military complex, Triumphal Arch. The Pentagon declined to comment. Meantime, another media circus is expected later this week when the Minnesota Lynx hosts the Indiana Fever. Allies of the transgender community hope the off-the-court rhetoric doesn't cloud the facts about inclusivity.
8: The last time these two WNBA juggernauts played in Minneapolis, protesters gathered outside Target Center in response to Fever player Sophie Cunningham's remarks about trans athletes. LGBTQ voices say her statements reignited hateful comments toward transgender girls participating in girls' sports. Jess Braverman of the Minnesota group Gender Justice says despite the national backlash, it's comforting to be in a state that fosters a welcoming tone.
9: The Minnesota High School League has been trans-inclusive for over a decade, and during that time, Minnesota has led the nation in girls' high school sports participation.
8: Cunningham says her comments were misinterpreted as an attack on the entire trans community, while reiterating she wants to protect young girls in sports she feels shouldn't have to go against biological men. I'm Mike Moen.
7: While Cunningham's stance has garnered attention, other prominent WNBA figures, including Lynx coach Cheryl Reeve, have called for including trans athletes. And Ohio schools had more than 54,000 students in foster care last academic year. Experts say the back-to-school season presents challenges for kids who may have had to change schools and living situations.
10: Research shows that youth in foster care are more likely to perform poorly in school and face disciplinary actions. Kara Webster, a Montgomery County resident and foster and adoptive parent, says patients with kids who have experienced serious trauma can go a long way.
12: It's very different when your teacher says, I'm going to call your foster parent versus your mom. They aren't getting on the bus with their parents there, which is really hard for some kids.
10: Webster and her husband fostered and adopted two boys, Caleb and Dylan, who were split up when they entered the foster care system, but were adopted together. Experts say siblings experience significantly better emotional, behavioral, and stability outcomes when they go through this journey alongside each other. This is Nadia Rumlagan for Ohio News Connection.
1: The foundation has helped place nearly 1,800 kids from foster care into permanent homes in Ohio through the Wendy's Wonderful Kids program. This is Public News Service. This week, the public gets a chance to meet candidates for political office at two nonpartisan public forums. They are being held in northern and southern Nevada.
11: Candidates from all parties running for mayor, Congress, county commission, and state assembly will be given time to speak and then answer questions from the audience. Ben Innes from the Nevada Housing Justice Alliance teamed up with colleagues from the Nevada Environmental Justice Coalition and the Nevada Immigrant Coalition to organize the event.
13: The whole purpose is for community to engage with these candidates and challenge the idea that civic engagement is just that one-and-done process where we vote and then hope for the best.
11: I'm Suzanne Potter.
1: People can sign up to attend either event on the website of the Nevada Environmental Justice Coalition. The event will be live-streamed on the Nevada Housing Justice Facebook page. And folks in Maine are encouraged to attend the Office of Affordable Health Care's annual public hearing this week to share their experiences of navigating today's healthcare system.
10: Surveys show nearly half of Maine households have taken on medical debt in the past 2 years, and the majority point to hospital-based services like surgeries or emergency care as the primary cause. Kate Endy with Consumers for Affordable Health Care says data can show how insurance premiums or prescription drug prices are rising, but it's the personal stories that help state officials find ways to lower costs.
14: We hear from people through our helpline who are delaying an appointment, putting off a procedure, stretching a prescription, or taking on medical debt because of the cost. And those experiences really need to be part of the conversation.
10: The hearing takes place this Wednesday, September 23rd, at the Department of Health and Human Services building in Augusta. Mainers can register to speak in person or virtually or submit written testimony by October 2nd. I'm Catherine Carley.
1: Finally, plans for next year's crop planting season are taking shape, and Iowa landowners are changing what tenants can grow on the land they're leasing. They're focusing on sustainable crops and at the same time requiring tenants to reduce the use of neonics and other pesticides.
15: Almost half of landowners in the Midwest are called non-operators, meaning they don't farm the land they own. They rent it to someone else. They receive financial incentives from the government to move away from row crops and livestock and plant things that are more sustainable. Carol Boschka owns and rents out Highland Farm in northeast Iowa's Winneshe County with her three sisters. Boschka has put in 20 acres of pollinator fields and planted 4,500 trees and shrubs
16: to create this windbreak on our farm. And those are for habitat for insects, birds, and mammals, and to sequester carbon.
15: I'm Mark Moran.
1: This is Mike Clifford, and thank you for starting your week with Public News Service. 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
18: 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I'm Brian Hale. An original production of Howard Hale Broadcasting, now expanded throughout North America. We'll be back with our report for today right after this.
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29: So what are you interested in looking at?
30: Getting around and talking to people, you know, and seeing things.
29: That's being sociable. That's good for the heart and the psyche.
30: Yeah, I guess so.
29: Where you've been harvesting?
30: I have not gone down south harvesting for the last 2 years. I was going to South Dakota in the middle of July at my last stop. A year ago I went. This year I did not go at all. I had some work lined up, but I wanted more work because of $5 diesel fuel. I said, I got to have enough work to make it worthwhile. And I stayed home, did my own harvesting at home and did a little bit of work for a couple of the neighbors. One guy had about 90 bushels of oats and one guy had about 50 bushel spring wheat. And I did my own spring wheat and that made 52.
29: 52 for spring wheat. Now, was that 90 bushel, did you say oats?
30: Yes, it was oats.
29: Now, there were some pockets where some people got some rain. Did you get in on that?
30: We've been getting a fair amount of rain. We did get hurt with the heat a little bit. I'm about to start my own soybeans at home here as soon as this weather comes around. We had rain yesterday, and we got rain coming again tomorrow.
18: And that's a look at the Harvest USA report for today. Thanks again for listening, and may God bless. I'm Brian Hale.
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2: A USDA crop acreage reporting pilot that operated this summer in 12 Farm Service Agency county offices has now expanded nationwide.
4: Just last month, we cut over every county office to be able to utilize, use, and to accept acreage reports under the new system. So now every county in the country has the ability to do that. They will be converting their acreage reporting to the new system.
2: Farm Production and Conservation Undersecretary Richard Fordyce says this geospatial mapping platform will cross over all three FPAC mission area agencies.
4: So that we're reporting acres, we are doing our risk management, we're doing our conservation.
2: Producers will first engage in the new mapping and reporting system through their local FSA office, inputting data that will be utilized as an interface for both growers and USDA office staff. The nationwide system is now available for acreage reporting of fall planted crops. I'm Rod Bain reporting for the U.S. Department of Agriculture in Washington, D.C.
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6: We all have these thoughts of, oh, what if I could only be rich, powerful, famous, popular? 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Why do so many feel incomplete? Well, they focus on the material, and that is immaterial. Consider James DeWolf, a United States senator and wealthy merchant, who at the time of his death in 1837 was the second richest person in the nation. 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Now, money's nice, but I tend to agree with St. Paul.
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7: 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I'm Michael Emerson. On August 18th, 1920, a woman's right to vote became constitutional law, but the battle for those rights actually began back in 1878 when Aaron Sargent, a California Republican senator, first proposed the legislation. 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
23: Time now for the O'Reilly Update message of the day. On this Monday, I'm thinking about the city of Los Angeles. It's estimated that $700 million of federal funding a year goes to LA. And that means people who live in Maine, Arizona, all over the place are sending Los Angeles a fortune, some of it to deal with the homeless problem, which is getting worse. Now, Congress wants to talk to Mayor Karen Bass. She doesn't want to talk to them. She claims she cannot attend any hearing because of her so-called busy schedule. I guess that's spending money. Wait until the facts come out on this story. It's going to make Minnesota fraud look like shoplifting a candy bar. This is a massive fraud of taxpayer money out there in LA. I talk about it in my new book, Confronting America. You simply can't have a money machine flowing into these states that are incapable of overseeing it. And California is the worst. They need to drag Mayor Bass before Congress. We're talking about a lot of taxpayer money. This is truly a scandal that is growing. Back in a moment. I'm Bill O'Reilly. I approve the message by writing it. You can reach me, Bill at BillO'Reilly.com, Bill at BillO'Reilly.com, name in town if you wish to opine. Now let's go to the mail. Gary Lane, Hawley, Pennsylvania. We are in Italy watching CNN, and the view is biased, of course. Why can't other broadcast networks get into Italy? Because CNN bought up all of the licenses to broadcast from the USA. Nobody can get in. I can't get in. Cost me $250,000 for a year, and I'd have to pay every year to get the No Spin News into Italy. It's a ridiculous scandal. Debbie Marcella, Buffalo, Missouri. I've watched most of President Trump's speeches and his chats with reporters. I'm a tad put off as he keeps saying gas prices are going down, as well as some grocery items. Where I live, fuel is remaining at the 350 level or close to it. I can't explain that. Okay, I don't know what he's basing that on. I don't know. Carol, concierge member. Carol is protected by us. Knowing that freshmen at the University of Michigan and others will not receive a first semester grade, and students all over the country are following this, the U.S. is raising fragile humans on purpose. I wouldn't argue against the college, a bunch of wusses. Not everybody, of course, but the administration. In a moment, something you might not know. 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Now the O'Reilly Update brings you something you might not know. 23 years ago today, a TV series about organized crime in New Jersey swept the Emmys. The program will go down as the most acclaimed television program of all time. Here is the story behind The Sopranos. The pilot debuted in January 1999. The story centered around Tony Soprano, a suburban father struggling with panic attacks. He also happened to be the boss of a mafia family. Unlike films like The Godfather that portrayed the mob in a rather glamorous light, The Sopranos depicted average characters struggling with typical problems like anxiety, addiction, marriage, and raising children. The series featured 27 actors who previously appeared in Martin Scorsese's movie Goodfellas. Just 5 people on the show were not of Italian ancestry. The Sopranos was the biggest hit to receive an R rating from the censors. The F word is said at least 450 times each season. Throughout its 8-year run, 92 people were murdered, 8 by Tony alone. Despite the rough language and violence, the show would win more than 100 awards. In June 2007, the final chapter aired on HBO. The episode is the most controversial in television history. At its climax, the Soprano family sits down at a local diner. The camera shows a close-up of Tony's face, the sound of a door opening, then nothing. The audio cuts and the screen goes dark for 15 seconds. That's it. Well, the abrupt ending caused millions of fans to check their TV sets. According to series creator David Chase, The ending is up to interpretation. Some think it depicts Tony's assassination. Others believe the crime boss lives on. At its height in the 1950s, there were 5,000 mafia-made men in the USA. Today, that figure has fallen to fewer than 800. Back in a moment. 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
4: Now time for the regional weather summary on KFRM. A cool pattern kicks off the work week, followed by gradual warming temperatures during the mid to later part of the week. There will be some periodic chances for showers and thunderstorms during the week. The warming temperatures continue into the weekend, with a few more shower and storm chances edging back into the region. And that's been the regional weather summary on KFRM.
5: Nebraska Extension Almanac.
6: Pheasant hunting in Nebraska is a time-honored tradition. On today's Almanac, Extension Specialist Andy Little talks about how pheasants came to this country and what farmers and acreage owners can do to promote a habitat where they can thrive.
7: They were brought over from China back in the late 1800s here to North America. Basically the primary reason was individuals wanted to be able to hunt pheasants over here. And so they brought them over here and started introducing them into various states, in particular across the United States. And obviously, Nebraska and the Midwest, it was a designated location for releasing pheasants. And so we released pheasants again, kind of late 1800s. And actually this year, interestingly enough, in Nebraska is the 100th year of pheasant hunting in Nebraska. And so, again, it's they've been around for quite a while. Populations of pheasants in Nebraska really peaked back in the, I'd say, about the 50s, 60s time period. And a lot of that was due to crop diversity. We had, at that time, in some places, 5 to 6 different types of crops being grown. And so crop diversity was pretty important to them. And really, that kind of speaks to their need to have a lot of different types of cover in the landscape. We can probably dive into that more in a moment. But at the end of the day, they were brought over here late 1800s to North America and then continued to expand across the country as people were wanting to, primarily from a recreational standpoint for hunting. So
6: Andy talks about what the ideal pheasant habitat is to help them nest, reproduce, and have protection from harsh weather and predators.
7: So if we'll kind of start at like the nesting cover side of things in the spring. So right now, birds are kind of a peak point of nesting for pheasants. So they want to obviously have some level of concealment. So we think of a mixture of forbs and grasses. And so people think immediately of like CRP, Conservation Reserve Program fields. They may have a little bit more of a diversity there of both, again, grasses and forbs, just to have some level of structure. So when she puts a nest in, she can still be able to see potential predators. You'll see pheasants, especially nowadays, as we have, again, peaked back in the 50s and 60s, populations have continued to decline across the state of Nebraska and many states. What you actually see is birds will be nesting in, roadside ditches, because in cases like that, those roadside ditches are really all they have available to them. And then when you get to the brood rearing stages, once that nest hatches, the chicks are going to need more open, kind of bare ground mixed with forbs so they can find insects, but they can move around quickly. And similar to turkey poults, one of the things with pheasants is if in that first, especially couple weeks of life when they just hatch out, they can't really thermoregulate very well. And so if it gets like a cool night and you got a lot of moisture, and say you have You know, like brome, you know, in your pasture, for example, it's really dense. If they get in there, they can actually die from hypothermia because they get moisture on them and they can't thermoregulate.

0: regulate. And so you really want to have a diversity of kind of open areas. And the way I always tell people to do this is, if you want to know you have brooder in habitat, take a little kid's monster truck or a tennis ball and try to roll it through the area where you think is brood rearing cover. If it stops immediately, that's not quality brood rearing cover, because they're not likely to get through there. Now, if you can roll it through and there's some open areas, bare ground, then sure, they can definitely get to that. And then you get later in the summer into the fall time period, you know, when most people are hunting them, they're thinking of kind of the taller 4 foot tall vegetation, the CRP fields. That's what most people are obviously visualizing and thinking, hey, this is what quality pheasant cover is. And to a point, yes, but at the end of the day, you have to look at it from a life stage standpoint, because that really thick cover, maybe in that fall winter time frame, is not really going to be the ideal cover for, say, brood rearing, because they need to have those mixtures of those different cover types really within a pretty close proximity to each other in the landscape.
1: 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For more information on how your university is serving Nebraskans, go to extension.unl.edu.
2: I'm Steve Knopfsinger, and on the front porch today, I'm hosting Scott Gibbs. He is a counselor and therapist who tries to help people resolve conflict in their own lives. And he's also recently written a book, Rethinking the Meaning of 9/11, The Clash of Civilizations in a Postmodern World. Today, he's going to tell us about his life growing up and interest in sports and life both in Michigan and Nebraska during the summers. And he's going to talk about the book, how he looks at different religions and the American dream, and how he feels folks can learn to get along better with each other. That's today on The Front Porch.
3: 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I'm Dr. Wes Stafford, inviting you to listen and learn as author, motivational speaker, and comedian Ken Davis shares the cutting-edge way to communicate when it comes to relationships.
4: Hi, this is Ken Davis. I want to tell you, people are more and more isolated as they mistake cyber friends for real-life friendship. Not so fast. Of course, God used unique media. When he wanted to reveal the Ten Commandments, he introduced the first IROC. I imagine Moses' friends were quite offended when he kept glancing at it at the dinner table. Like most devices, it broke. When God wanted to warn King Belshazzar of impending disaster, he released the first stunning version of iPad with an ominous message that appeared on a screen the size of a wall. When God wanted to give the Israelites directions to the Promised Land, he released the first GPS with a guidance system that worked day or night. It even had a recalculating feature. But when God wanted to demonstrate his love for us, it required nothing less than flesh meeting flesh. Though in times past he had communicated using all means of wonderful signs, to tell us about his love, he sent Jesus to meet us face to face. The tablets and burning bushes were replaced with dinners, embraces, personal touch, and holy blood spilled on barren ground. I'm so glad God didn't text, email, Twitter his message of love to me. Only the appearance of God in the flesh could consummate the relationship he desired with us. It was this act of love that gave us the ability to lighten up and live fully alive.
3: This has been Lighten Up with Ken Davis. I'm Dr. Wes Stafford, on behalf of Compassion International, saying thanks for caring and thanks for listening.
5: Hi, Brian McPhail with Lewis Cattle Oilers here. Those cows are really scratching on the fences and the gates and the corner posts. Probably a little lice and mite pressure going on there. And if you get one of our Lewis cattle oilers out there, pretty soon they'll be hitting that pretty hard, and then they'll be treated when those flies show up so you can get ahead of the curve. Give me a call at 620-408-6387.
6: Now time for the market recap for this Monday, September 21st. December corn up 15.5 at 534. March up 15.25 at 556.75, and May up 14.75 at 563. December Kansas City wheat up 10¾ at 794.5. March up 10.5 at 807¾. And May up 10 at 812. December Chicago wheat up 12.5 at 726¾. March up 12¾ at 742¾. And May up 12¾ at 750½. November soybeans up 24.5 at 1328. January up 24 at 1344. And March up 22¼ at 1351¾. October soybean meal up 12 at 366.60. December up 980 at 368.40. And January up 830 at 368.70. October soybean oil up 62 at 68.32. December up 63 at 68.85. And January up 57 at 69.07. In the livestock futures, October live cattle up 502 at 220.95. December up 537 at 222. And February up 575 at 223.10. September feeder cattle up 390 at 337.47. October up 675 at 330.25. And November up 810 at 326.10. October lean hogs up 5 at 78.15. December up 125 at 69.80. And February up 120 at 71.35. In the oil futures, West Texas crude down 361 at 91.47, gasoline down 4 cents at 347, and heating oil down 18 cents at 487. And that's been the market recap for this Monday, September 21st. I'm Lexi Bates.
7: More school milk choices could help improve student nutrition. I'm Erin Anderson with the Brownfield Dairy Update. A health and wellness expert says the return of 2% and whole milk in schools this fall could help support student growth and development. Hannah Kelly with the American Dairy Association Indiana says having additional options helps build healthy eating habits.
8: Having the flexibility, I think, is one of the most important pieces to this change. They're just getting a little extra fat and a little extra nutrition there in that whole milk variety.
7: She tells Brownfield, dairy continues to play an important role in a well-balanced diet.
8: Dairy provides calcium and vitamin D. They're going to be able to get a great source of protein. There's healthy fats in dairy foods that help with brain development. We want to build brains, bones, and bodies, and including dairy is a perfect way to do that.
7: Kelly says offering locally sourced dairy foods in schools helps connect students with the products produced by Indiana farmers. Cash dairy prices were mixed Friday to end the week at the Chicago Mercantile Exchange. Dry whey was up 3/4 to 78. No sales were reported. 40-pound cheese blocks were down 7¼ to 135. 13 sales were reported, ranging from 135 to 140½. Cheese barrels were unchanged at 145¼. No sales were reported. Butter was up 2½ to 137. 18 sales were reported, ranging from 135 to 137½. Non-fat dry milk was up 3 to 208. 18 sales were reported, ranging from 205 to 208. I'm Erin Anderson with the Brownfield Dairy Update.
9: Hi, this is Kyle Bauer with Plain Talk, with the girl that doesn't know what a house would cost the year she was born, Jamie Bloom.
10: Gosh, okay, that would have been 1970, and I'm trying to think if my parents told me they bought the house that I grew up in like 72. So
9: and that
10: like
9: wasn't new
10: later.
9: At the time.
10: No, it was an old house at that point. So I'm trying to think what they told me they paid for that. I know we bought our house in 1992 and spent $28,000 on it.
9: Mm-hmm.
10: In 1992. Mm-hmm. So, gosh, I don't know.
9: Well, it seemed like 15? A nice little house. Was it in fairly good shape when you
10: it
9: got
10: was.
9: It? I didn't know if you'd fixed it all up or not.
10: Yeah, I mean, we did a lot of work to it later, but yeah. So that was 1992. So maybe, I don't know, $15,000 for...
9: Well, and these are new houses.
10: Oh, these are new homes.
9: New houses.
10: Okay.
9: Right.
10: $20,000. I don't know.
9: Well, first of all, you in 70, you were listed here, $26,600. And in today's dollars, that would be like $210,000.
10: Really?
9: Well, you're not going to buy a new house today for $210,000.
10: No, you're not.
9: So, and that was kind of the point of this. The depressing thing about this is it only went back to 1965, and I was born in 58.
10: So you didn't get to see
9: it. Like,
10: yeah.
9: It's like, gee, you're clear back to then, old fella. You know, really, the thing where you know you have to pick your age and or your birth date, and you have the little wheel that you scroll
10: mm-hmm.
9: on.
10: You spin it.
9: And, mm-hmm. you know, to find 1958, and you click on it, and it goes...
10: And you have to spin.
9: Pretty soon it gets smoke. Are you sure? So, anyway, the thing that I'm amused at, too, is you have to put the 2000 in front. When I was a kid, you didn't have to put
10: that. Of course not. No, it always said 19.
9: It said 19.
10: Yeah. So what was a home in 65 then, which would be as close to as we could get?
9: In 65 was $21,500
10: okay.
9: for a new house. And, you know, when I was a kid, there wasn't many new houses. Mm-hmm. Certainly not. I was out at Morganville, which is rural Clay Center, and everybody was still fixing the old ones.
10: Right.
9: Mm-hmm. And the old ones, a lot of them were built in the 20s. Well, that technology, building technology, just, it had passed leaps and bounds by the 70s. A house that was built in the 70s, you know, the windows were better, the insulation was better, the wiring was better, everything was just better about them. The foundation under them was better.
10: Just kind of grew by leaps and bounds as far as what they could do.
9: We mm-hmm. Our house that we live in now is 45 years old, and gosh, it's pretty much like the day it was built.
10: Yeah.
9: I mean,
10: it's
9: and you
10: really
9: think
10: held its value.
9: Yeah. Well, I don't know about value, but it's just well-built technology.
10: Right.
9: Uh-huh. I mean, yeah, it's held its value, but of course that house, okay, the house that you bought when you got married, mm-hmm. I'm sure the value of that skyrocketed over the years.
10: Yeah,
9: because you bought it about the best time.
10: I think we did, yeah, to get it for $28,000
9: right.
10: in 1992. Yeah, definitely. Yeah. We sold it for more than that, and then we bought one that was built in 1928. So our house is coming up on 100 years old here in a couple of years.
9: The house I grew up in was built in 28 or 29, and the house that we spent our first 25 years of marriage was built in 28 or 29. So I wonder if there was just a huge building boom right there.
10: Might have been.
9: Well, the Roaring Twenties, mm-hmm. that was before the Depression of the 30s.
10: Right.
9: So it probably was. And then you hit the Depression mm-hmm. of the 30s and things weren't built. And then you hit World War II, you couldn't get materials.
10: Mm-hmm.
9: And so then by the time World War II was over, there was such a pent-up demand that probably started the boom. From there. So.
10: Right. Yeah. So speaking of old age, I guess, or you were talking about the spin in the wheel. I've mm-hmm. seen where people say that when they have to put that in, they feel like they're on The Price is Right.
9: Oh, it does.
10: They have
9: it to spins, and spin spins and spins and spins and spins.
10: A woman in Japan turns 114 years old, or she did on Friday. But she doesn't. We don't know her name. It said she didn't want to. She wanted to remain anonymous.
9: She didn't want people to know her age.
10: Yeah, exactly. it says the people who keep a list of the oldest living humans say that she wishes to remain anonymous, and that's how she's listed. She was born September 18th of 1912. And then next week, or this week, actually, the 26th, which would be Saturday, Naomi Whitehead, who lives somewhere here in the United States, but it doesn't tell me where, she turns 116 years old.
9: Wow.
10: And then the oldest living person still in the world is in the UK, Ethel Caterham. She turned 117 last month in August.
9: Just think, like, the Japanese person and the English person, they saw two world wars.
10: Yeah.
9: Lived through two world wars. And then Japan, then built into a world power by the 70s, was rebuilt into a world power. That she would have seen a lot.
10: Yeah, absolutely. But we talk about Japan quite a bit and how their population is aging so fast. Well, there's a...
9: You know,
10: an example.
9: And when we talked about that a few days ago, I turned the page after we were done, and I happened to notice that they don't have enough workers to staff the retirement homes.
10: Oh, yeah.
9: And Japan is a very closed country on immigration. It's very hard to immigrate to Japan, but they have made exceptions in this case for workers to the retirement homes. They just don't have enough people, and they're allowing in 80,000 people a year that will work in the retirement homes.
10: Yeah.
9: Now, I don't know. I doubt if that's citizenship. It's probably work visas.
10: Right.
9: And I don't know where they come from.
10: Mm-hmm.
9: I mean, a lot of that area, the workers will come from the Philippines.
10: Yeah. Yeah. So. Also, on birthdays here, an Iowa family has earned a Guinness World Record for having five generations born on the same day.
9: Wow.
10: Isn't that crazy? They all have the same birthday. Fred Harlow, along with his grandfather Wilbur, mother Addie, daughter Emma, and grandson Arthur all celebrate birthdays September 14th. So they just had birthdays.
9: That's crazy.
10: And the daughter Emma, she learned that the family could tie the record with four generations. And then the birth of her son Arthur on September 14th of last year secured their place in the record book. So they went ahead and applied for the world record. And,
9: wow.
10: And got it. It makes you wonder, like, did she
9: induce,
10: ask the doctor, like, I need to have this baby on September 14th? Like, was she aiming for that?
9: It's not unusual for people to induce for, I mean, when
10: various
9: they,
10: reasons,
9: for
10: yeah.
9: various reasons. And so, yeah, well, I wouldn't have blamed her if she did. That's just kind of a cool deal.
10: It really kind of is, yeah. And then, speaking of world records, a Slim Jim. That stretches, you know what a Slim Jim is,
9: well,
10: the meat snack.
9: Okay, that's what I thought of when you said that. All right.
10: Not a guy named Slim Jim, but
9: okay.
10: A Slim Jim that stretches an impressive 429 feet, 5.4 inches.
9: 429 feet.
10: Has a new world record for the longest meat snack. The giant Slim Jim was unveiled at ConAgra's Omaha campus and surpassed the previous record by a whopping 116 feet.
9: How long is it again?
10: Well, 429 feet, 5.4 inches.
9: Man.
10: Well, that's a long
9: obviously
10: slim.
9: How long the casing is that it slides in. And then I suppose it's on rolls when they smoke it.
10: Yeah.
9: And I suppose that's how they do it all the time. And then they just cut it into lengths. But
10: right.
9: This one, they made the casing extra long. Wow, that is a long Slim Jim. Do you like Slim Jims?
10: I do. Yeah, I don't mind them at all.
9: I
10: we
9: like
10: always put them
9: a lot,
10: in the guy's stockings, you know, at Christmas time. And
9: well, there's a lot of those kinds of snacks available, but Slim Jim's been around forever.
10: Yeah, like the original Slim
9: perfectly,
10: Jims.
9: Honestly, when you bite into it, you go, "Oh my gosh, this cannot be healthy whatsoever." But it tastes
10: you
9: good.
10: Know, there's a new brand called Chomps that has become extremely popular. Because of the whole protein trend.
9: Sure.
10: People are trying to reduce carbs and eat more protein. And so you see those like that's, and it is funny to me to think about. It's like, you know, we always thought of eating Slim Jims as being awful for you.
9: Mm-hmm.
10: Well, now it's kind of like they're being promoted as a high protein snack.
9: You know, for years, animal fat was thought to be the devil's grease.
10: Right, right.
9: And now people like the animal fat. I mean, people understand the value of animal fat in the diet. And then you add the meat protein to it. And then, of course, then all that's left is salt.
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2: We're here on the front porch. I'm Steve Knopfsinger, and today I'm hosting Scott Gibbs. He is a counselor therapist who helps individuals and couples struggling in relationships, and he's also a book author. He's recently written the book, Rethinking the Meaning of 9/11, The Clash of Civilizations in a Postmodern World. In this first segment, he's going to talk about his life growing up in Montana and summers in Nebraska, his college life and sensitivity as far as conflict and also compassion, and his education at Princeton College, also about playing sports and football. Scott, I was wondering for our listening audience in Kansas and northern Oklahoma, could you tell about your life growing up and where you grew up and your family and what they did?
15: Yeah, absolutely. Thank you, and thanks for having me. So I grew up in Flint, Michigan, if you know that name at all. When I was in high school, sort of Flint's claim to fame was, or one of the things it was infamous for, was being ranked by Money Magazine as the worst place in America to live. It was, you know, plus 20% unemployment, highest murder rate per capita in the country, a lot of racial problems, drugs and alcohol abuse. So there was a, you know, it was a difficult environment. I'm not going to sugarcoat it. It was a lot of conflict, a lot of suffering. You know, there was also a lot good there. Right? I'm, my parents started to, you know, really focus on education. My mom was a teacher. My dad was a principal until he went to work for the church. If I were back up even further, my mom grew up in a farm in Nebraska, so I'd spend, you know, time in the summers in Nebraska on vacation there. Sometimes we'd go to Tennessee, which is where my dad was, family was from, so I have exposure to some of those environments as well. But, you know, education was a big deal in my home, in part to sort of get more, so to speak, improve your life, better way to say it. And the other thing that was big was sort of Christianity. I was raised evangelical Christian. My parents were very religious. And, you know, I was until, you know, or midway through college or so, and really gravitated toward the sort of core Christian values around love and love your neighbor, love your enemy, turn the other cheek, and sort of the universal tolerance perspective. Let's see, what else can I tell you? You know, in high school, I worked pretty hard academically. I was fairly successful academically. I played a lot of sports. I loved to play sports. And that was a ticket out of Flint, so to speak, being able to play football in college. So I went out to the East Coast and went to college. And that sort of took those experiences, I think, and honed them even more, sort of a universal perspective and open-mindedness that my parents sort of instilled in me, you know, really supercharged when I got to the East Coast and went to college.
2: Did you grow up with any siblings or brothers or sisters?
15: I had one sister. She's 8 years older than me. We weren't terribly close from the standpoint of there was just a big age difference. And by the time I was getting older, she was late into high school and then off to college. So we're very close now. My parents have both passed away. And so, you know, in fact, my mom just passed away not long ago, and my sister and I have been working through that. But yeah, no, there was, I wouldn't say I was an only child because I wasn't, but there was sort of a separateness to my sister and I in a sense.
2: I guess I was curious if early on growing up, did you have any particular interests that kind of led you down the path you ended up going after high school and later on?
15: Yeah, well, I guess, one, I tended to be a pretty sensitive kid, which was a little bit of a, I don't want to call it a paradox, but not necessary. First of all, it was not all that accepted in the world that I was in. And, you know, playing sports, wasn't all that acceptable. So it was a bit of a balancing act for me, or, you know, not letting on around that sensitivity. I had a particular sensitivity to conflict. I saw a fair amount of it. I mean, bluntly, I saw a fair amount of it at home, but I also saw it at my friends' homes. I saw it, you know, parents not handling conflict well at sports events. I saw, you know, sort of mob scenes. I mean, on several occasions, bricks being thrown at buses, melees on basketball courts is where the stands empty. I mean, it was, you know, conflict just not handled well. And so the sensitivity, the caring about how people are, and empathy, I guess you'd say, or compassion, and seeing how badly conflict could go made me pretty sensitive to it, and wanting to, I just feel like I have a desire to try to heal it, if that makes sense, to bring division together. And so that's, you know, I'm a therapist, and the predominant group that I see are couples. And so it's, you know, pervasive there, or prevalent there. And, you know, the book is a lot about that. It comes from that place.
2: What did you decide to do after high school?
15: So I went to college. I went to Princeton, the East Coast. And I guess I would say it was fairly life-changing for me. It was another cultural, it was a culture shock, a different culture than Flint. I mean, Flint had sort of two main cultures, right? It's sort of a inner city, tend to be African-American culture, and then a rural white culture. I straddled those two pretty well, I think. And appreciated the exposure to it and that opportunity. I got to college, and it was a whole different culture. It was the East Coast culture, but also just at Princeton is very diverse, and it really opened my eyes up in a way that I didn't really expect. I mean, you know, sort of these Ivy League universities that get a bad rap nowadays around sort of the nature of their teaching, and you know, we can talk about that or not, but the one thing they tend to do, or at least Princeton did, was they expose you to a lot of different people, and it's hard to not face some of your stereotypes or your preconceptions when, you know, people are sort of standing right in front of you and you're talking to them. So I'm really grateful for that. I met some terrific people who are, you know, I'm still incredibly, my best friends today are from there. So I'm very grateful for the opportunity that I had there. I was in over my head a little bit culturally. I was in over my head a little bit academically. Like to think I started to catch up toward the end, but it was not easy.
2: Did you have any outside of college, academics, did you have any outside interests as well while you were there?
15: Well, I played football for 4 years, which was, you know, my other big interest, I would say. I spent a lot of time in that world. I was always just passionate about it. You know, again, I loved playing sports. It was just a joy. I've tended to, in my life, have certain periods where I feel like something is a bit of a passion or quest or whatever the right language would be. Book has been that way, but, you know, playing sports through high school and into college, that was a big part of it, where it's just a, you know, a real drive to be successful at it. And so I spent a lot of time, you know, working out with my teammates on my own, trying, you know, to take that part of my game as far as I could, meaning to be as good as I could be. Yeah, I think for me, there was something about football that was really, I don't know, spoke to me in a way. The teamwork of it, the ability to just face things that were a real challenge and really get knocked down and have to get back up again. You know, there's just some values around it that spoke to me, I guess. And so that, and just loving to play and loving to be around the group of guys was, you know, an important part of my 4 years there.
2: Could you tell our listening audience about what you studied there while you were at Princeton?
15: Sure, yeah. No, so I studied history. I had a focus in ancient history. I have fairly severe dyslexia, so I had a very difficult time learning foreign languages. But if I hadn't, I probably would have been something like a classics major, which is, you know, Greek and Latin, with a focus on ancient history. I really loved Roman history. his degree in Greek history, so that's what I studied there. Once I got out of college, I found a real love in psychology and philosophy and actually the study of religion. So, two master's degrees after college, and really found even areas that I was more interested in. But at the time, I really did enjoy history, the sort of feeling of entering other worlds and thinking about what it was like, et cetera, was appealing to me.
2: And what did you end up doing then after you finished college?
15: Well, I had a bit of a period of, I studied history. I mean, so for instance, a liberal arts college, they don't prepare you with a vocation, so to speak. They kind of just cut you loose out in the world, hoping that they give you a good education. I played a lot of football, so I hadn't really focused on what I wanted to do next. So I kind of graduated and looked around and wasn't really sure. And there's a lot of inertia or movement where people who are driven just do certain things. This is what you do. You go work on Wall Street, or you go become a lawyer, or you become a doctor. And so I'm looking around not knowing what I want to do, and I'm sort of looking at what my peers are doing, trying to figure it out. And I'm, frankly, a little bit ambitious. I'd like to make some money. And so I go into business thinking, okay, well, that's the thing you're supposed to do. But in my heart of hearts, trying to bury that part of me that was pretty sensitive and didn't feel great about wanting to, help and heal, so to speak, in a, kind of a therapy context. I buried all that and went down the business path for, a few years, a decade or so. And worked, so I worked in business for a while, but I was never happy. Like, I was never satisfied. And I kept looking when I was in that period of my life. Stumbled on psychology, got into my own therapy for a period of time, which really was helpful. And then, really found a full passion and just the study of, psychology and philosophy and religion. And, ended up getting a master's degree in clinical psychology, become a therapist. If I had to do it all over again, if I had, some help figuring things out earlier, right, I probably would have become a professor or a teacher in some way and, been steeped in this kind of intellectual, in these fields. But, it's terrific. I'm still a therapist. I love it.
2: That was Scott Gibbs. He is a counselor therapist, and he also is a book author who's recently written the book Rethinking the Meaning of 9/11, The Clash of Civilizations in a Postmodern World. In the next segment, he's going to talk about going to get his graduate degrees and transition to therapy and counseling, 9/11, different worldviews, and the book layout for looking at those worldviews. That's here on the Front Porch.
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2: We're back on the Front Porch. I'm Steve Nofsinger, and I'm hosting Scott Gibbs. He's a counselor therapist, and he's also a book author. In this next segment, he's going to talk about going after his graduate degrees and the transition to therapy and counseling, 9/11, and he's also going to talk about worldviews and the layout of his book discussing those worldviews. You said you were in business for 2 decades then, and then is that when you went back for your graduate degrees?
15: I went early. I wasn't quite 2 decades. It was maybe 15 years or so. In business. As I'm doing that, I'm searching, and I'm going to school at night, knowing I want to make a transition. So, I've been sort of steeped in the world I'm in now for, close to 30 years, maybe, in terms of my real interest. made a full transition over to being a therapist maybe 20 years ago, give or take. But, you know, I had a real interest in the study of these areas long before that even. It just feels, I mean, for me, it feels like a bit of a calling. It's like, what I'm supposed to do, and I just love to do it, you know. Some people love to, I don't know, build furniture or, you know, become a doctor or whatever. For me, this is just, it feels like who I am. It feels like what I'm supposed to do.
2: So did you start writing different topics during, or was there a point in time where you decided to start writing?
15: Yeah, sure. Well, I guess, I mean, I always knew I want, not always. There came a point in my studies that I knew I wanted to write. That opportunity happened, sort of was presented very concretely when I was in graduate school. It's 2001, 9/11 happens. I, like everybody else, is shocked and sort of devastated. And then also, you know, when things kind of settle, you're like, what happened here? What's going on? So I'm in graduate school at the time. I write a final paper on Islam and Islamism, sort of the extremist Islam, and looked at through a particular psychological lens. And my professor reads it and he says, you know, Scott, this is pretty interesting. You ought to try to get it published. So I rewrote it and I presented it to some journals, and it ended up, you know, after almost a 2-year peer review process, was then ended up being published. And that became the basis of the book. But that's sort of how I got into writing. I knew I wanted to do it. It just presented itself this way. And, you know, it was a topic that was really interesting to me. It became a broader topic around just, you know, conflict and group division, you know, beyond 9/11, so to speak, but the 9/11 and the war on terror, et cetera, being one example. But it is it's an area that I'm really passionate about, sort of, you know, group conflict, individual conflict, trying to do what I can to try to heal that.
2: Having studied ancient civilizations, I imagine you probably explored some of that conflict too, even from ancient times.
15: In terms of this work, not as much.
2: No.
15: But I will really started more so for the current work, tracing back to sort of the Enlightenment period, the Scientific Revolution, and sort of the late 17th and 18th centuries. So I didn't go back further, though certainly could have in a way. It wasn't really as relevant, but I there is a component of the book that's about sort of worldviews and sort of, you can think about an ancient worldview and what is that? You can think about the worldview of a Christendom and what would that be like, right? And you think about our sort of modern worldview. And it's, you know, at the highest level, these big broad brush strokes. So I didn't take it all, you know, further back. It's a little less interesting to me for whatever reason, but it's certainly there. And it just wasn't as relevant to the book. I did go much further back with Judaism, for example, into sort of its dawning and as part of the book.
2: When did you decide to start working on this book?
15: Yeah. Well, I published the article. As I was going through the process, the reviewers were, it was an interesting process for me. The reviewers were either, wow, this is really interesting, absolutely, let's do it, to the other extreme of, this is terrible, it's so biased, it's so wrong, et cetera, et cetera. And I had to keep asking myself, what's going on here? And, you know, the closer what I was saying hit close to home for somebody, it seemed like the more they recoiled. It hit some value that was important to them, whether it was because they were actually Muslim or because they had this just feeling of like, you can't, you know, criticize or critique, you know, other religions, whatever it was. So I had this reaction going through this process of like, okay, there's a lot going on here. And I can see the reactivity even in this process. that's taking place. And that sort of experience, coupled with the fact that I really didn't love writing an article that was one-sided. Mm-hmm. I tend not to think that conflict is one-sided, right? It's sort of not all that often that it's, you know, somebody just walks up and, you know, starts a conflict. It's usually provoked, or it's usually some disagreement, and then it escalates and it ebbs and flows and gets in vicious cycles, and sometimes it, you know, settles a little bit. So I just didn't feel comfortable having written it from one side. That's not really how I'd like to operate. And I also realized, as I was watching people react to my work, that critiquing from one side tends to participate in the conflict. It provokes the other side, and the other side then responds in some way that's more narrowed, more rigid, more amplified than they really, in some cases, even believe. And so I wanted to try to balance it, and that's sort of how the book came about. How can I look at this holistically as not, you know, someone's right, someone's wrong, someone's a perpetrator, someone's a victim, they're bad, we're good, to what's the dance that's happening here, you know, the back and forth that's, you know, created this situation where, you know, planes are getting driven into buildings and thousands of people are dying, and then you have forever wars and targeted assassinations and, you know, still to a degree going on today.
2: You do draw together a lot of things in this book. I mean, from religion to philosophy and theology and some of those. Culture, too, I believe.
15: Mm-hmm.
2: Could you tell our audience a bit about that and how you, I don't know, you, it must, how this kind of came together for you?
15: Sure, sure. Well, I mean, the book is laid out basically in an attempt to cover the areas that to me seem relevant with regard to the conflict between, however you want to describe it, the West and the Islamic world, or the United States and Islamic extremists, right? And what are the various identities, cultural identity systems, or whatever language you'd like to use, that are relevant, causing a set of behaviors, right, that then culminate or look like what we're talking about is 9/11 and the terrorism, et cetera, et cetera. So the arc of the book is sort of looking at how we tend to view this kind of conflict today, this sort of perpetrator-victim conflict. We come at it from one side, right, and proposing a different kind of construct of like, look, we need to look at this holistically, this interaction that occurs. I wanted to look at it from a particular perspective, which is, you know, an existentialism, an existential perspective. Like, you can look at these kinds of dynamics from any number of different ways, but I wanted to get down to what I hoped would be a very basic level. And so I personally find it in that domain, sort of the existentialism domain. And then I formed, I guess you'd call it a lens, to look at various identities, Judaism, Christianity, Islam, our Western identity or modernity, right? The identities we have here, sort of the American dream, right? The idea of success. If you work hard, you're successful. I mean, that's sort of an important part of people's identity. And then I looked at some sort of more extreme versions, I guess you would say, of Americans' political identity, sort of conservatism, progressivism, right, and sort of those identities. And finally, I looked at Zionism, sort of Jewish nationalism, and sort of focused on each one of those, looked at them through this existential lens, trying to understand the dynamics that were involved, trying to understand the core or common themes that were involved, and then in the conclusion, tease those all out to try to understand more about why what happened, what's going on, and what we could do about it, if that makes sense.
2: I wondered if you could expand on that as far as a new construct and existential lens for our listeners, without giving too much of the book away, of course.
15: Yeah, sure. Well, and I don't want to... Some of this stuff is a little bit down the rabbit hole, so to speak.
2: Oh.
15: You know, kind of, you know, gets a little bit, it's on the edge of the way we tend to think about things, so it gets, you know, it's hard to articulate in some ways. But
2: yeah.
15: the new construct sort of is not particularly, which is, like I said, the typical way we tend to look at this kind of conflict, or the conflicts, you know, frankly, here at home around, you know, between the left and the right is, you know, somebody's bad, somebody's good, somebody's right, somebody's wrong. And it's, you know, you're the perpetrator, I'm the victim, and it switches depending on which side of the story you're on. And all that tends to do is create repetitive drama, and it doesn't actually get to the problem solving. We narrow our views, we make them more rigid, we amplify our voice, so to speak, we put down the other person. I mean, at the extreme of it is we dehumanize them, right? And round and round we go. And the more vicious the cycle gets, the more polarized we become, and the nastier things can get, where people like, you know, the president's trying to be assassinated, Charlie Kirk is killed, politicians on the left are killed, right, or, you know, assaulted. And so it's, you know, these dynamics are very problematic. And the way we tend to look at the issue of 9/11 and the war on terror is to come at it from one side or the other, from our side or their side. And to me, that just participates in the conflict. So the construct for me is a dance, which is, you know, what am I doing? What are you doing in response? And how does that flow back and forth and turn into these polarized positions, right? As opposed to, well, look, let's talk about it. What I hear you say is you have a certain set of values and this is what's important to you and a certain set of interests. And okay, I get that. I don't necessarily agree with that, but I can work with you on this, and vice versa. And we're actually, you know, trying to work the problem out. So that's the construct difference. You know, the existential lens is just an attempt to try to articulate very fundamentally how humans sort of operate in the world, for lack of a better term, how we see ourselves, how we see the world we live in, what are the boundaries of existence that are the constraints, etc. You know, again, I don't want to go too far down that. It opens up a whole set of topics that are, you know, a little bit challenging to articulate.
2: That was Scott Gibbs. He is a counselor, therapist, and also a book author who's recently written the book Rethinking the Meaning of 9/11, The Clash of Civilizations in a Postmodern World. In the next segment, he's going to talk more about his book and different thoughts on the way folks look at the world, and he's going to take a look at different religions. That's here on the Front Porch.
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2: We're back on the Front Porch. I'm Steve Nofsinger, and I'm hosting Scott Gibbs. He is a counselor and therapist who counsels folks on relationships, and he's recently written the book Rethinking the Meaning of 9/11, The Clash of Civilizations and a Postmodern World. In the next segment, he is going to talk about how his book looks at different religions and how those religions have different worldviews. Your book, I think, with the various religions takes, sounds like a little bit different look at each one, and I wondered if you could talk about that a little bit.
15: Yeah, sure. So, you know, or through the lens I look at each one of the religions, I tend to think about them as truth, I tend to think about or look at all identities in a particular way. And by identities, I mean the faith system, not just religious faith, but secular faith, like, you know, the American dream, right? There's a dynamic to it. And the dynamic is, what does this demand of me to do? What am I supposed to do? I'm supposed to work hard. What does it promise? It promises success. What does success do for me? It makes me feel safe, right? It makes me feel successful, meaning I have some sense of pride. It's a way to organize a society around, so on and so forth. And so I look at each one of the Abrahamic faiths in that way and sort of, what are they demanding of us? And what are they promising? So have faith and you'll receive, you know, sanctification in this life and salvation in the life to come, right? And each one of these faiths have their own sort of correlate way of operating. And that's all, you know, it's all fine and good. I mean, it's, you know, it is what it is. But there's also a way that within these systems, there are some ideas that are more problematic than others, right? So there are some that are, like, beautiful from the standpoint of, like, building societies around, and some that are really challenging and problematic. And they're sort of a mixed bag. And depending on your upbringing, your experience and traumas, you know, the culture you're living at the time, the polarization that's occurring in your society, certain things come more to the front than others and become more or less problematic. But these, you know, three religions have very similar dynamics and similar ways of operating to deal with, I guess, the fundamental challenges of existence, if that makes sense, you know? Life or death, how to value things in the world in terms of what's important. They give answers to these questions. In that regard, they orient us. They make us feel grounded.
2: In your book, the topic of modernity, or I'm not pronouncing that right.
15: Modernity?
2: Yeah.
15: Yeah.
2: I was wondering if you could tell our listening audience about what that is. And
15: yeah, sure. So I mentioned earlier the scientific revolution and the Enlightenment, et cetera. So there was a transformation that occurred, particularly in the West, right, around that time that sort of led to the world we live in now, which is, here in the States, right? It's this combination. It's predominantly modern, so to speak, with, religious, predominantly Christian, younger brother, maybe you might say. But modernity, this transformation occurred in, it was a transformation in how we see the world, right? The transformation went to, we are subjects in a world of objects. We can understand those objects, we can predict them, we can control them, and then we can use them for our own benefit, right? And, you know, the benefit of me individually and the benefit of society at large. That was a different worldview than the Christian worldview beforehand in the West. And that transformation gives us things like, nationalism and democracy, right? Capitalism explodes onto the scene, gives us the American dream, right? You know, I talked about democracy. That gives us here in the States this idea of American exceptionalism, sort of the way we're special because of the democracy we have and the values we hold, right? So modernity has come forward into the open, but in the process, it's created a lot of turmoil. It creates turmoil amongst the things that it's sort of created or spawned, meaning communism also came about. So you've got communism and nationalism sort of going at each other, but you've also got this conflict with traditional religion. Secularization occurs, new sets of values arise, and you get a lot of friction And as part of that friction, there's, you know, some people feel threatened by that, and they dig deeper and deeper into their identities so that they, you know, sort of close ranks and become more, quote-unquote, fundamentalists, right? Mm-hmm. And in the book, that's true here, right? It's also true

0: So that's a part of the issue with the rise of Islam extremism. It's just the idea that modernity has impacted them. It's impacted us here too. It's just that, you know, we're also steeped in it. I mean, in a way, modernity arose in the West, so it's sort of like our baby in a way.
1: That was Scott Gibbs. He is a counselor therapist, and he's also recently written the book, Rethinking the Meaning of 9/11, The Clash of Civilizations and a Postmodern World. In the next segment, he's going to explore from his book, The American Dream and American Exceptionalism, and he's going to talk a short bit about his outside interests, outside of work and writing. That's here on The Front Porch.
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5: Now time for the market recap for this Monday, September 21st. December corn up 15.5 at 534. March up 15.25 at 556.75. And May up 14.75 at 563. December Kansas City wheat up 10.75 at 794.5. March up 10.5 at 807.75. And May up 10 at 812. December Chicago wheat up 12.5 at 726.75. March up 12.75 at 742.75, and May up 12.75 at 750.5. November soybeans up 24.5 at 13.28, January up 24 at 13.44, and March up 22.25 at 13.51.75. October soybean meal up 12 at 366.60, December up 9.80 at 368.40. And January up 8.30 at 368.70. October soybean oil up 62 at 68.32. December up 63 at 68.85. And January up 57 at 69.07. In the livestock futures, October live cattle up 5.02 at 220.95. December up 5.37 at 222. And February up 575 at 223.10. September feeder cattle up 390 at 337.47. October up 675 at 330.25. And November up 810 at 326.10. October lean hogs up 5 at 78.15. December up 125 at 69.80. And February up 120 at 71.35. In the oil futures, West Texas crude down 361 at 91.47, gasoline down 4 cents at 347.

0: and heating oil down 18 cents at $4.87. And that's been the market recap for this Monday, September 21st. I'm Lexi Bates.
1: We're back on the front porch. I'm Steve Knopfsinger, and today I'm hosting Scott Gibbs, who is a counselor therapist who helps folks in relationships, and he's also recently written the book Rethinking the Meaning of 9/11, The Clash of Civilizations and a Postmodern World. In this last segment, he's going to talk about the American dream and exceptionalism and his thoughts on how this affects our worldviews and about his interests outside of work and writing. Could you talk about American exceptionalism and the American dream? I don't know if those are separate.
2: Yeah, for sure. So the American dream, I think, is probably, I think of it as a faith. I mean, we could come up with different names for it. I think of it as a faith in the same sort of way I think about Christianity, in a sense, which is there's this way that we are socialized growing up, a lot of us, into work hard and be successful. And what does that mean? What does success mean? It tends to mean make money or have some sort of status. It could be fame, it could be titles, etc. I mean, I'm generalizing there, but that's generally what the dream is, have a better life, and that all of that leads to happiness. So that's the faith. We work hard, we and not only even before that, we want stuff, right? We want to have things, we desire, we work hard for it, we're successful, that's the return for the hard work, and hopefully we're happy. And that's the nature of this faith. And people enter it with different roles. I'm a businessman, I work in private equity, I am a lawyer, right? And I'm, I go into politics and I want to be successful at it, I'm ambitious. And that is a huge part of America. And what does that mean on the relative to the topic at hand? Well, America runs on oil. And we think, well, we got to have oil for the economy to run. Well, it's so important to us because the American dream is so important to us. It's our identity. It's not like we're going to die if we don't have oil. I mean, the economy would, grind to a halt for a period of time where we would have real issues, don't get me wrong, I get that, but it's not like water is what I'm getting at, but it would assault the way we operate so much to not have oil that it crushes the dream, it threatens the American dream, and it threatens our identity, and so it becomes super important to us. We therefore, what do? We go off and we support sort of autocratic rulers in the Middle East. We support Israel in part because it provides stability, right? And we look out for our interests in the Middle East. And that creates a lot of friction because we need oil and because of our identity. So, and you can look, the same thing or a similar way around American exceptionalism, which is sort of this idea that we are an exceptional country. We have an exceptional set of values, Enlightenment values around freedom and equality, and they were institutionalized in this thing called the Constitution, and that is exceptional. And if you participate in this, you're an American, and you have a purpose, potentially you're part of some mission to be a vanguard of freedom in the world historically, to fight for rights and, freedom and equality at home and abroad, et cetera. You feel good about it because you're exceptional, right? And it gives you a way also of organizing your society and keeping it, ordered and safe, if that makes sense. So the problem is, one of the challenges can be, as part of that sort of, as part of the marching mission of freedom, we go into Iraq and, basically take it over to try to transform it. Now, we could argue about whether that's a good idea or not a good idea. I'm just saying it's part of our identity to think that way historically. I think the MAGA movement, you know, the Trump movement is a reaction against that, because it's just a component of American exceptionalism that's, you know, very focused on certain elements of it, if that makes sense. And we can talk about that or not. But it's, you know, these identities have a huge influence on how we see the world, on the worlds we create at home, and how we interact with other worlds, so to speak, including in particular here, the Islamic world.
1: I was wondering if you, and I know there's a lot we probably haven't covered, but if there's some things that you want to share about the book that you hope the listening audience will get out of reading the book.
2: Sure, yeah. Yeah, no, we've covered a lot, I mean, in detail. I mean, the main thing that we probably haven't talked as much about is just this idea of identity and its role. And, you know, when I pulled on the string of trying to figure out why 9/11 happened, you know, beyond the, well, they were angry at us, you know, you start to get into places like identity, not just the values we have causing us to behave a certain way, but the way we protect our identity and how that amplification occurs, and how one of the ways to try to mitigate conflict is to understand that we have an identity and to start to understand that it's constructed, right, and that it's inherited from, you know, being socialized. And once we start to have a relationship to that and see that, hopefully we start to let loose a little bit, meaning we don't hold on to it so tightly. It's not such a threat that, you know, it's when it's sort of under threat, when it's being criticized or someone has divergent ideas. So that, you know, that's sort of in part where I end up, this idea of, you know, can we start to acknowledge our identity as created and our world as created, and ultimately to face that and to take some responsibility in it, right? It's sort of, you know, the nice thing about God is that he gives us something to rally around. The difficulty is that he disburdens us in a way. I mean, ultimately, it's on us, the world we create. So that, you know, that's in part what I hope people can take out of this. I guess as much as anything, I'd love it if they just, you know, started to think about their own identity and their own role in some of these, you know, divergences we have, particularly here at home now, in terms of right and left. And, you know, how are we participating in this to make things worse? Because it's sort of, it may feel good, but ultimately it's not very constructive. And if you want to avoid a 9/11 for your grandchildren, so to speak, we ought to think about how we participate in it and how we can lower the temperature and start to transcend some of these difficulties.
1: Is your book, is it out now, or is it about?
2: It's just about. It's October 3rd. Okay. It's coming out. I mean, you can pre-order it now. And, you know, I guess they say anywhere books are sold, I guess they say.
1: Do you have any outside interests now, outside of work and book writing, that you like to do?
2: I have a couple of kids that takes a fair amount of time. I have, you know, my son plays a lot of sports, so I'm sort of really enjoy, you know, following him and his, you know, experiences, so to speak. But, you know, I do work a fair amount. I love to work. It's sort of very fulfilling for me, so. Beyond my family, I think those are, you know, family and work are my predominant areas of focus.
1: That was Scott Gibbs. He is a counselor therapist who counsels couples and individuals on how to get along better in life with each other. And he's recently written the book, Rethinking the Meaning of 9/11, The Clash of Civilizations in a Postmodern World. He told us about his life growing up, his early interest in sports, and also in later in counseling, and what his book talks about as far as thoughts on worldviews and religions and how this influences how we look at people and how maybe we can get along better. Thank you, Scott, for sharing about your life and about your book and your thoughts on worldviews and how we might get along better together. That's here on the Front Porch.
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5: With SRN News, townhall.com, I'm Bob Agnew in Washington. Three news organizations whose journalists were banned from the White House last week are suing President Trump and three top advisors, calling the abrupt lockout a direct assault on the First Amendment. Amy Kristen Sanders is professor of media law and First Amendment studies at Penn State University.
6: This administration has a history of trying to limit journalists' ability to report critically on the administration, and he actually seems to sort of strike back.
5: And Politico, CNN, and MS Now said in a joint statement today they're bringing the federal lawsuit in a bid to immediately restore access for their reporters who were denied entry to the White House over the weekend. President Trump will meet with Venezuela's acting president, Delcy Rodriguez, in New York next week during the United Nations General Assembly. Meanwhile, Republican Senator Bernie Moreno calls for elections next year in Venezuela. He says that Rodriguez was part of the Maduro government and needs to go.
7: We need to have elections in Venezuela. Obviously, they're not ready for elections today, but I think it's extremely important to set a date. I've suggested July 24th.
5: And President Trump says his plans for a memorial arch will include a military facility. Here's correspondent Jennifer King.
8: President Trump is now saying the 250-foot triumphal arch he wants to build in Washington will also serve a defense purpose. In a social media post, he says it would become a top-grade military complex able to store ammunition and host drones and snipers on the roof and plaza areas. He claims to be acting at the, quote, strong request of the military. The U.S. Commission of Fine Arts approved the arch proposal this week, but it faces legal opposition. Three Vietnam veterans and an architectural historian have filed a lawsuit to stop construction, saying the project lacks required congressional authorization and would block sight lines between the Lincoln Memorial and Arlington National Cemetery. Jennifer King, Washington.
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11: 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The views and opinions expressed on this program are not necessarily those of the staff and management of Farm Radio 550 KFRM or its sponsors. And now, here's your host for Agriculture Perspectives.
0: Welcome to Ag Perspectives. I'm Lexi Bates, and today we have an episode of the Just Grow Something podcast hosted by Karen Velez. In this episode, she discusses the benefits of organic versus conventional produce as she shares her findings from peer-reviewed research on three separate questions.
12: I have said for years that homegrown vegetables are more nutritious than what we buy at the store, and I have said that with a lot of confidence. I also have a firm belief that organic produce is more nutritious than conventional, but maybe not for the reasons that you might think. And after digging deep last week into why I trust university extension resources in terms of peer-reviewed research and the expectations behind that, I thought that maybe I should put my money where my mouth is, so to speak, and see if there is real published science behind what it is that I believe. And my hypothesis has always been this. Food is more nutritious when it's consumed as close as possible to where it was grown, and the soil health affects the level of nutrition available in that food. So if an organic producer is adhering to healthy soil practices, then the food will be more nutritious to start with. And I wanted to prove or disprove that theory once and for all so that I can speak with true authority on it. Welcome back to Just Grow Something. I'm Karen Velez, specialty crop farmer and garden educator, here to keep gardening grounded in good science. So this idea that consuming food closer to where it's grown is more nutritious for you has been something that I have talked about as early as episode 3 of this podcast, which I realized as I was doing that little revisit of the early days of this show. I've also written blog posts about it, and we've always grown things in an organic and sustainable manner on our farm. And that started back when I was simply a backyard gardener growing for my family. Plus, being in both the food growing space, but also the recreational athletics space, I am super invested in nutrition, and I even got a certification in nutrition coaching. So I also get blog posts and videos and articles from registered dietitians who tell people not to bother with organic. And I get small certified organic growers maintaining that, no, you absolutely should buy organic. So if you've spent any time reading anything about organic food, you have likely run into this headline in one form or another. Organic produce is no more nutritious than conventional produce. It shows up constantly, and it usually traces back to one specific study. So let's start there, and we'll give it a fair shake. In 2012, a team at Stanford published a systematic review in the Annals of Internal Medicine. They pulled together like 223 studies comparing nutrient and contaminant levels in organic and conventional foods, which at the time made this the largest review of its kind. Their conclusion, in their own words, was that the published literature lacks strong evidence that organic foods are significantly more nutritious than conventional foods. They found no meaningful differences in vitamin C, vitamin A, calcium, potassium, magnesium, or iron. The one nutrient difference they did find was slightly more phosphorus in organic food, but that's not exactly a headline grabber, right? So where the Stanford review did find a real consistent difference was pesticide residue. Conventional produce had detectable pesticide residue about a third of the time, compared to only 7% for organic. Even looking outside of produce, they found organic chicken and pork also carried lower rates of antibiotic-resistant bacteria. So the takeaway from that study was never that organic and conventional foods were identical. It was that if you're choosing organic strictly for a nutrition boost, then that review didn't back that up. If you're choosing it to reduce pesticide exposure, that evidence absolutely supported you. That's a big, well-designed study, and it's the one that most articles cite when they tell you organic is a waste of money. But it's not the only study, and it's not even the most comprehensive one. So 2 years after the Stanford review, a much larger research team published a meta-analysis of all of this information in the British Journal of Nutrition. That one looked at 343 peer-reviewed publications, which is over 100 more studies than the Stanford team reviewed. And some of those additional studies just hadn't been published yet in the 2 years prior. So that team found something that the Stanford review wasn't really designed to catch. Organic crops had substantially higher concentrations of a group of compounds known as polyphenolics, which include things like flavonoids and flavanols and anthocyanins, okay? So depending on the specific compound, organic crops ran somewhere between 19 and 69% higher. The researchers estimated that someone eating an organic diet would take in 20 to 60% more of these compounds than someone eating conventionally grown food. Now, the same analysis found conventional crops carried roughly double the cadmium, which is a toxic heavy metal, likely because of how certain phosphorus fertilizers make cadmium more available for plant roots to absorb. So why did two well-conducted reviews reach such different headlines? A big part of the answer is definitional, right? Vitamins, minerals, and protein are nutrients in the very classic sense, things that your body needs in specific amounts to survive and to function. Polyphenols and the other phytochemicals aren't classified as essential nutrients because you won't develop a deficiency disease if you don't eat them. But there is a growing body of research that connects these compounds to reduced inflammation and lower risk of chronic disease and cancer prevention. So when a review only measures classic nutrients, organic and conventional food look nearly identical. When a review also measures phytochemicals, a real and repeated difference shows up. And this pattern holds across several other reviews, too. There was one in 2001 that looked like 41 comparison studies and found organic crops averaged about a fifth to a third more vitamin C, iron, and magnesium than conventional crops, along with a significantly less amount of nitrate. A different 2011 review took a more controlled approach, and they only included studies that compared the same crop variety grown in similar soil conditions. And under those tighter controls, the organic advantage in micronutrients like beta-carotene, vitamin C, boron, copper, and zinc ran even higher, in some comparisons approaching 50%. Now, none of this means organic food is a guaranteed nutritional upgrade every single time you buy it. Study results vary by crop and by growing region and by which specific compound that you're measuring. What it does mean is that the flat, very confident claim that there's no nutritional difference between organic and conventional food doesn't hold up once you look at the phytochemical data, which is not just the vitamin and mineral data. Here's where the research gets really interesting and where my own hypothesis kind of started to shift a little bit while I was reading it. If we assume going into this that organic versus conventional would be the deciding line, then the strongest recent review on the subject argues that we're actually drawing the wrong line. In 2021, a review was published in the journal Frontiers in Sustainable Food Systems that reframes this whole debate around soil health instead of the organic label. Their argument, backed by decades of studies, is that a crop's mineral and phytochemical content depends less on whether a farm is certified organic than on the biological condition of its soil. It's the biological activity of the soil that that crop is grown in, specifically the abundance of diversity of bacteria, fungi, and earthworms doing the work of making nutrients available to the plant roots. Now, organic and conventional are both umbrella terms that cover a wide range of practices. You might not think that in terms of organics, but it's true. A conventional farm using no-till methods and cover crops can actually still build excellent soil biology. An organic farm that relies on heavy tillage for weed control can degrade its soil life just as much as a conventional farm could. So lumping every farm into one of two buckets kind of blurs what's happening underground, which really seems to be the most important part. And this is where my hypothesis sort of fell apart. I was making the assumption that the organic label was being adhered to in a way that I see my local farmers and myself practicing organic, being concerned about the soil health just as much as we're concerned about not using synthetic pesticides or fertilizers. Unfortunately, the requirements for this under the certified organic labeling standards have fallen way off. And on a commercial level, and I'm talking large-scale commercial farming, They don't seem to be practiced as strictly as one might hope. And this is just one more problem with the government owning a trademark on something that farmers originally came up with, but that's a whole other story. The mechanism connecting soil life to plant nutrition is something that we've talked about before. The soil fungi that you generally cannot see. Mycorrhizal fungi, they form those partnerships with the plant roots. That extends them far beyond what the roots could reach on their own, and that helps deliver minerals like zinc and phosphorus back to the plant in exchange for the sugars.
0: We'll pause for KFRM's planning forecast. More Ag Perspectives after this.

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1: I'm meteorologist Ryan Martin with a look at your 550 KFRM planning forecast. It is Monday. It's September the 21st. Here's what's going on as we take a look at action across the nation's midsection. Hit and miss moisture is once again a key part of our forecast this week. We're starting for your Monday with a little bit of moisture trying to work through. And as it works through the region, we are going to be seeing it dry-headed a little bit up north over parts of Nebraska here this afternoon and evening, and then all the way down south, western parts of Oklahoma and into the Texas Panhandle. Moving into tomorrow, we are going to be putting together scattered showers in the north and south again, with Kansas largely staying dry. Then on Wednesday, we start to see a little bit more moisture coming into the heart of the Central Plains. A significant frontal boundary extending all the way from Minnesota on Thursday back down into New Mexico will give almost everybody a shot of showers and thunderstorms. I'm not really concerned about a lot of severe weather on Thursday. I think overnight Thursday night into Friday, we may have to watch for some strong thunderstorms in northeast Colorado, followed by some tracking across the southern tier counties of Nebraska through mid-morning on Friday. Going into the weekend, 25th and 26th right now, looks for a wet Saturday with showers and storms continuing, but not so much on Sunday. We're starting to clear out a little bit there. And then next week, hit and miss of showers and storms around Monday, but then dry for Tuesday, Wednesday, Thursday, actually all the way through the weekend of the 3rd and 4th. We are going to be seeing a little bit of moisture starting to come together in Montana, Wyoming, and the western part of the Dakotas to start the following week, the week of the 5th. Have to watch for that to drive southward, but I don't think it has the right trajectory to get to us right now. Adding to that is we have some moisture coming off of the Gulf of Mexico. Not necessarily the remains of a tropical storm just yet, but moisture flowing up through the Mississippi River Valley. That probably also keeps us dry as it draws the moisture in the northern plains and upper Midwest, eventually down into that, and it's going to be farther to the east over parts of Iowa, Illinois, Indiana, so on and so forth. So after we get done with this week, actually get done with Monday, I think we can flip the page and start talking about a drier forecast pattern, one that's conducive to being out and trying to work through some harvest. That's the way your forecast is stacking up. I'm meteorologist Ryan Martin.
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3: School buses are on the roads again.
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0: 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Let's continue this episode of the Just Grow Something podcast, hosted by Karen Velez.
1: So a 2014 meta-analysis pooled data from 104 separate studies and found that when mycorrhizal fungi were present and active, zinc concentrations in crops increased by close to a third. Synthetic nitrogen fertilizer applied at the rates that are typical of conventional agriculture tends to reduce how many of these fungal partnerships a plant bothers to form. When nitrogen is super abundant and really easily absorbed directly by the plant just has less incentive to invest its energy in feeding those little fungal partners. And so it recruits fewer of them, and the mineral uptake through that particular pathway drops. Nitrogen fertilizer also affects phytochemical production through an entirely different mechanism. Plants produce defensive compounds, a lot of which are the same polyphenols that we talked about a few minutes ago, partly in response to stress and scarcity. So when nitrogen is scarce, plants tend to invest more energy into these defensive compounds. When nitrogen is abundant, plants put that energy into growth instead, right? We've talked about the excessive leafy green growth that happens when we have too much nitrogen present, and that comes at the detriment to other activities, most notably fruit production, but apparently also in these phytochemicals and compounds too. So this pattern has actually been documented since the 1940s, when a study found that heavy nitrogen fertilization cut the calcium content of turnip greens by more than a third across several field trials. And it lowered their vitamin C levels too. And that's something being grown specifically for the leafy green growth. And this pattern shows up across crop after crop and decade after decade. And long-term field trials back this up. The Rodale Institute has run side-by-side organic and conventional plots on the same land since 1981. By 2018, researchers had reported that oats grown in the organic system averaged roughly a third higher mineral content across the board, with a 23% bump in iron and 40% more zinc. Vegetables from the same trial showed similar patterns. Organically grown tomatoes and jalapeno peppers ran 18 to 36% higher in vitamin C, and carrots averaged 29% higher in total antioxidants. A separate 2010 study out of California compared 13 paired organic and conventional strawberry farms and found the organic strawberries had significantly more polyphenols, vitamin C, and antioxidant capacity, alongside measurably higher soil carbon, microbial biomass, and plant available iron and zinc in the organic soil itself. And a 2016 study of wheat farms in central India found organic wheat carrying 20% more zinc than conventional wheat, even though the soil's total zinc supply wasn't any different between the two, which points straight back to biology rather than just the raw mineral availability. So the conclusion is actually a layered one. Farming practices absolutely change the nutrient density of the crops. But the organic versus conventional label is just a rough representation for the practices that actually matter, like tillage frequency, synthetic nitrogen use, cover cropping, and just basically how much living biology is present in the soil. Building healthy soil, whichever certification is on the label, is what actually makes the difference. And then there's one more thread that's worth pulling before we kind of leave the growing side of this and move to what happens after the harvest, because you've probably also heard some version of this claim that a carrot, for example, today has far less nutritional value than a carrot from like our grandparents' era. The most cited source behind that claim is a 2004 study from the University of Texas, and that was published in the Journal of the American College of Nutrition. They compared USDA food composition records from 1950 and 1999 across 43 different garden crops, and they reported apparent declines in protein, calcium, phosphorus, iron, riboflavin, and vitamin C, with individual nutrients dropping anywhere from 5 to almost 40% depending on the crop. And I have quoted this study before when talking about soil health decline and the nutritional content of our foods. But I want to give you the complication here, because essentially what I've done with this episode is a sort of mini meta-analysis, and a good analysis doesn't cherry pick the studies that support the tidiest story. A 2017 critical review in the Journal of Food Composition and Analysis went back through this same historical data, and it raised some serious methodological concerns. Comparing food composition tables that are collected 50 years apart runs into a pile of confusing variables, different crop varieties, different testing labs, different analytical models, different regions of origin, and even differences in how ripe the produce was when it was tested. So that review found that once you account for these factors, the case for soil depletion as the driving cause is actually a lot weaker than what we thought it was. Where real historical declines do show up across, you know, consistently across studies, calcium down 16%, phosphorus down 9%, iron down 15%. The leading explanation isn't necessarily depleted soil. It's decades of crop breeding that has prioritized size and yield and shelf life over mineral density. So if we think about this logically, higher yielding varieties tend to produce more plant tissue without a matching increase in nutrient uptake, which spreads the same amount of minerals across more plant material. This is the dilution effect, and it's a breeding story as much as it is a soil health story. So where does that leave us? The historical decline numbers are real enough to take seriously, I think. But the usual explanation that we hear, which is that we have mined the nutrients out of American soil, oversimplifies it a bit. I think it's a much more twisted picture that involves plant breeding and testing methodologies and, yes, soil biology too. So now we get to the part of this analysis that I think matters most for us as home gardeners, because this is where the growing method stops being the main character and time takes over. So vitamin C is the nutrient that scientists use most often as a marker for nutrient decay, because it's water soluble, it's sensitive to oxygen, and it breaks down very predictably, so much so that we can track it very easily. So a 1998 study published in Food Chemistry is still one of the clearest looks at this timeline, even now, 28 years later. The study tracked vitamin C in peas, broccoli, green beans, carrots, and spinach from the moment of harvest all the way through commercial distribution and home storage, comparing all of it against the same vegetables commercially frozen shortly after picking. So if you've listened for a long time, you've likely heard me talk about this. Fresh peas and broccoli lost more than half of their vitamin C within just 24 to 48 hours of being picked. They did hold their quality reasonably well for up to about 14 days if they were chilled immediately and kept cold consistently the entire time. But produce that went through typical market distribution and then home refrigeration did not get that ideal treatment, and it absolutely showed in the studies. For example, the data found that frozen spinach, quick frozen right after harvest and stored for up to a year, retained more vitamin C than fresh spinach that had spent a week sitting in a home refrigerator after being shipped in. And the nutrient status of frozen whole green beans and frozen carrots had virtually no loss when it was frozen, but faced the same degradation when not held at temperature after being harvested. And that result surprises people, I think, but it doesn't mean that frozen vegetables are inherently better than fresh ones. It means the fresh vegetables in that comparison had already lost most of their nutritional advantage by the time a week had passed, because vitamin C just doesn't wait around. It starts degrading the moment the vegetable is separated from the plant. And that rate of degradation depends heavily on temperature and time. And we don't always know how it's been handled or at what temperature it's been held when it's been traveling from the field to the store, or how it's being held at the store before we buy it and then we bring it home, okay? A 2007 review backs this up, but from a different angle. This review concluded that nutrient loss in produce marketed as fresh is routinely underestimated by consumers, precisely because appearance is a poor stand-in for nutrient content, okay? A vegetable can look crisp and vibrant and may have already lost a very substantial share of its vitamin C. Nothing about its outward appearance is going to give us a clue as to the level of nutrient loss. And this isn't limited to vitamin C either. Broccoli offers one of the more dramatic examples, and it's probably the one that I've talked about the most. So in addition to the loss of vitamin C that we've already talked about, broccoli has a cancer protective compound called sulforaphane, and it comes from a precursor called glucoraphanin. A 2003 study found that broccoli stored at room temperature lost 55% of that compound within just the first 3 days after harvest. Even refrigerated storage in a sealed bag only slowed that loss to about the same 56% by day seven. That's more than half of one of broccoli's signature health compounds gone within about a week, even if it was held at just the right temperature, regardless of how it was grown or whether it was organic or conventional.
0: Thank you for tuning in to Ag Perspectives. This has been an episode of the Just Grow Something podcast. I'm Lexi Bates reporting for KFRM. Have a great day.

0: Hi folks, Rick Ebert with Heartland Beds and Briggs in Manhattan, Kansas. We've had some great moisture in the areas here. Planting is about done. Wheat harvest is approaching real rapidly, and the hay is getting ready to be put up here in the next few weeks. We have great arm beds in stock. 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
1: Hello, everyone. Hope you had a great weekend. Good to be back with you here today. I'm Chad Wolf with your Northwest Kansas update on 550 KFRM. Busy weekend around Northwest Kansas. Quite a bit going on, including high school football. We'll get to some of those Friday night results here in just a second. Did see a pretty active weather weekend in Northwest Kansas. By and large, rainfall amounts through Northwest Kansas, pretty disappointing considering the likely chances that pretty much everybody had, but we did see a few spots with some rain activity, even some storm activity, including there on Friday night, parts of Northwest Kansas picking up some rainfall, also a band of heavy rain, also some very strong winds farther out west, kind of between Goodland, south of St. Francis, along that county line with some strong wind gusts knocking down quite a bit of corn, according to a few reports out that way. That activity on Friday night, pretty calm there on Saturday night. That activity that was pretty likely to develop in Northwest Kansas failed to yield much of anything besides one isolated storm in parts of Wallace County featuring some pretty large hail. Then we did see some shower activity move through far southern parts of the area, but pretty much out of Northwest Kansas this morning. But some nice rain down that way. Call it pretty much west central Kansas, pretty much south of Highway 96 with some decent rainfall overnight here this morning, kind of continuing this morning with a lot of rainfall reports down that way of at least 75 points, so nice rain down that way. We'll continue to have these rain chances in Northwest Kansas, including some likely chances upcoming again there on Wednesday night into Thursday. Northwest Kansas hoping to finally cash in on these excellent chances of rain that we've had here over the past couple weeks that have pretty much in most locations failed to deliver. Northwest Kansas high school football results from week three on Friday night. Sharon Springs, Wallace County, the win over Atwood, Rollins County, 58-0. Shylin Blanks, Brewster, 77-0. Cimarron tops Colby, 20-0. Hill City, the win over Ellis, 58-32. Goodland 3-0 on the season for the first time in a long time. They top Lake and Leota. Wichita County, the winner over Dighton. Wheatland Gurnell tops Northern Valley. It was Scott City over Russell. Smith Center over Norton. Thunder Ridge tops St. Francis. Quinter there for real. They top Stockton there on Friday night. Oberlin wins. Oakley wins. Also, Joaquin Trigo, the winner there on Friday night. Have a great day, everyone. Talk to you tomorrow for your KFRM News, the voice of the Plains. I'm Chad Wolf.
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4: With SRN News, townhall.com, I'm Bob Agnew in Washington. Three news organizations whose journalists were banned from the White House last week are suing President Trump and three top advisors, calling the abrupt lockout a direct assault on the First Amendment. Amy Kristen Sanders is professor of media law and First Amendment studies at Penn State University.
5: This administration has a history of trying to limit journalists' ability to report critically on the administration, and he actually seems to sort of strike back.
4: And Politico, CNN, and MS Now said in a joint statement today they're bringing the federal lawsuit in a bid to immediately restore access for their reporters who were denied entry to the White House over the weekend. President Trump will meet with Venezuela's acting president, Delcy Rodriguez, in New York next week during the United Nations General Assembly. Meanwhile, Republican Senator Bernie Moreno calls for elections next year in Venezuela. He says that Rodriguez was part of the Maduro government and needs to go.
6: We need to have elections in Venezuela. Obviously, they're not ready for elections today, but I think it's extremely important to set a date. I've suggested July 24th.
4: And President Trump says his plans for a memorial arch will include a military facility. Here's correspondent Jennifer King.
7: President Trump is now saying the 250-foot triumphal arch he wants to build in Washington will also serve a defense purpose. In a social media post, he says it would become a top-grade military complex able to store ammunition and host drones and snipers on the roof and plaza areas. He claims to be acting at the, quote, strong request of the military. The U.S. Commission of Fine Arts approved the arch proposal this week, but it faces legal opposition. Three Vietnam veterans and an architectural historian have filed a lawsuit to stop construction, saying the project lacks required congressional authorization and would block sight lines between the Lincoln Memorial and Arlington National Cemetery. Jennifer King, Washington.
4: More on these stories at townhall.com.
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10: You're tuned in to Agriculture Today, and we start our Monday show with a cattle market update from Oklahoma State University livestock economist Daryl Peel. Daryl, thanks for joining us today.
11: You bet. Great to be with you this morning.
10: Daryl, as we look at the market right now, what are you seeing?
11: You know, cattle markets had a really tough summer. If you look back a little ways, we had what started as a kind of a normal market correction in July. And then that was followed in August and early September with just continual poundings from basically external sources. A lot of that was political announcements of one kind or another. But we had the border announcement that the border would open, and it did then in late August, the Mexican border. And we had the announcement of another packing plant closing in Joslin, Illinois. And so just all of those things kept the market, off its heels there. And it wasn't until we got into September, we've started to see a reasonably broad-based recovery now in these markets. Because, in fact, the fundamentals were, never changed. And so the market just needed a little chance to get back on its feet. And I think we're starting to see that.
10: For this time of year, is this normal for what we're seeing in the market?
11: Well, if you look at seasonal patterns, it varies obviously by class of cattle. But if you look at calves specifically, normally, of course, calves are at their fall low as we go into, through September into October and November. I think we might actually see calf markets move higher through this period because we have been, and calf markets took the brunt of the summer correction, if you will. So we're seeing calf markets back up a little bit, and I think we might see them stay counter seasonally, at least steady, if not a little bit higher through the time period when they're normally low. Feeder cattle markets didn't drop as much. They're strengthening a little bit as well, but not quite as much. And fed cattle markets, I think, will pick up again. They normally do as we move from the sort of early fall low into the fourth quarter. So we may have some seasonal help along with just this general market recovery helping those fed cattle prices.
10: How was box beef looking?
11: Box beef really got through the summer pretty well. It did drop in the real doldrums of the summer, but that was very seasonal. And then it actually started to recover in August and into September. It's now back down just a little bit from a couple of weeks ago. But that's pretty seasonal. On average, boxed beef prices move a little bit lower through the last part of the year. Now, not all products do. You know, we've got very strong seasonal demand for things like ribeyes. This time of the year, we're starting to lay in ribeye supplies for the holiday period. And we're seeing that. Those prices are higher. But the overall boxed beef market is a little bit lower. I don't see it as anything other than mostly seasonal moves at this point.
10: And you made a mention of the border reopening. And how are things looking? Where are we at with that?
11: Yeah, so you know, we did get the Douglas, Arizona port opened in late August. We've had about 3 weeks of data now, and they're slowly building numbers. They had 1 week there where they had equipment breakdown, so they only got like 100 head across. But this last week, the last week of data, we were getting 800 to 900 head a day. I think they wound up with 3,600 head for the week getting across. And that's kind of preliminary for this very last week. The data doesn't come out until later in the week. But so, you know, we're getting there. They have announced now that Santa Teresa, New Mexico will open September 24th, which is a month after the first opening, according to the original schedule. Santa Teresa is the biggest border crossing for cattle, for livestock in general, but they will open it very slow. I've seen, they're saying that they will start it at 700 to 800 head a day, probably for some period of time, but then it has the potential to ramp up as we go towards the end of the year. Got to remember now we're already nearly into October. So we're going to have October, first half of November. Thanksgiving causes a little bit of a break. Then you get a couple of weeks in December, and then pretty much everybody's on Christmas break after that. So there's not a huge number of weeks left to get a lot of cattle across. It'll add up to a few thousand head, but I don't think we're going to see significant numbers before the end of the year.
10: Are we seeing any real big impacts with that border reopening when it comes to cattle in the U.S. and cattle in Mexico?
11: You know, at this point, I don't think we are. I mean, obviously, for the individuals involved in those transactions and some of the people in the Southwest, Southern Plains that use those Mexican cattle inventories are very happy to have those supplies beginning to rebuild. Certainly, in terms of an overall impact, we're not seeing anything in the U.S., and I don't think we will probably for many weeks, if not months, as we go forward, if we continue to stay on track here. I'm sure it's helping, again, for those folks that get cattle across. The U.S. market is still very strong relative to the Mexican market. So any cattle they get across is recovering a lot of revenue that they've been missing out on for the last nearly 24 months.
10: And Daryl, last week we saw a cattle on feed report. And any big important numbers you saw from there?
11: You know, this report was quite a surprise. The placement number was down 9.2%. That's a significantly bigger drop than the pre-report estimates, anybody in that. So we were outside the range there. Second month in a row of a very big drop in placements. Marketings were not down as much as expected. So it was actually outside the range on the sort of positive side. Marketings were down 3.3%. This was the fifth month in a

0: big drop in placements the last couple of months, and really indicates, you know, the reality that feeder cattle supplies are very tight in the U.S. And one of the things I've been looking at lately is the fact that the marketing's rate, so if you look at marketings each month as a percent of the on-feed inventory, has continued to drop dramatically in the last 18 to 24 months. And that's the only reason we've been able to hold feedlot inventories, is we're just slowing down the rate at which, once they go in, they never come out. And so the marketing's rate has been very slow. I don't think we can probably push that a great deal farther, because we know that's pushed carcass weights up, and yield grade 4 percentages are record high and all of those things. So we're probably about at the limit of that. I think the reality of tight feeder cattle supplies is going to become much more apparent in the next few months.
1: And how really is that impacting the feedlot industry when it comes to more of the economics and the health of it?
0: Well, the feedlot industry, you know, through this whole period, as cattle numbers have tightened up, I generally expected kind of adverse margins. Feeder prices have been moving up faster and farther than fed cattle prices, even though they're all at, we're at record levels in the first half of the year. But the margins in general, you know, appear to be adverse. Feedlots have basically been able to, you know, sort of get past that adverse margin environment by changing days on feed and maintaining those inventories up to this point. I think they're going to have much more trouble doing that. And the other factor that jumps in here that now all of a sudden is that corn prices are threatening to move somewhat higher. So the cost of gain that they have benefited from over the last 2 to 3 years, that advantage may be moderated as we go forward as well.
1: Daryl, for cattle producers in your area, how are they feeling? What are the struggles, or what are the successes they're having?
0: You know, biggest problem in a lot of areas right now is just the reemerged drought conditions. We had so many days of 100 plus temperatures in the late summer. So drought reemerged fairly severely in Oklahoma and in a lot of areas. So pasture conditions are not going into the fall in good condition. You know, if we still get some rain, we might get a little bit of recovery in pastures for wintertime. We usually think about grazing wheat in the southern plains in the wintertime, but you got to plant that wheat as early as possible to try to get forage. There's been very little wheat planting and probably no wheat planting in soil conditions that's going to allow it to emerge. So if they did plant it, they were planting dry in anticipation or maybe the hope of rain. And so those conditions don't look that promising at this point in time. I think those will be probably the biggest short-run challenges. Water supplies, pond water is pretty low in a lot of cases. And, wintertime is not a good time to recharge those. We usually don't see a lot of recharge. So it could be some challenges for the fall and winter for producers.
1: Anything going well?
0: Well, this cattle market, you know, all things considered, even with the big correction we had this summer, cattle markets are still awfully good. And, you know, we're still in a very tight supply situation. Beef production is falling. Beef demand looks really good, continues to. And so, you know, it's still a very, very strong market. The things we're talking about are short run in nature. There's a lot of volatility in these markets, and that's a significant challenge for producers. But all in all, we're still in a very good condition, and I think we're going to stay in pretty good conditions, not only for the rest of 2026, but looking forward, we're still a long ways from fundamentally changing this thing to a broad-based situation where we're going to see a lot of pressure from a supply standpoint on these prices.
1: Daryl, I appreciate you taking the time to join us today.
0: You bet. Happy to be here.
1: That was Oklahoma State University livestock economist Daryl Peel. We're cutting to a short break now on Agriculture Today, but we'll be right back.
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0: a perfect savior. And that's what your child needs. 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
1: That's a big statement.
0: Yeah, so I think sometimes we overcomplicate what we're doing. What we're really doing is we're growing in Christ's likeness before our children.
1: Yeah.
0: And we're doing what God has called all of us to do as Christians. We're modeling Christ's likeness, Ephesians 4:11-16. We're speaking the truth in love to one another until we all grow in Christ's likeness. And then we just kind of helpfully correct one another.
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4: Now time for a look at the weather for this Monday, September 21st. In Nebraska tonight, mainly cloudy with a slight chance for showers. Lows in the mid-50s. On Tuesday, isolated showers possible with highs in the mid-70s. In Oklahoma tonight, few showers and thunderstorms possible with lows in the upper 50s to around 60. And on Tuesday, mostly cloudy with highs in the upper 70s to lower 80s. In Kansas tonight, mostly cloudy with a chance for showers and storms, lows in the mid-50s to around 60. And on Tuesday, mostly cloudy with sunny breaks and highs in the mid-70s to around 80. And that's been a look at the weather on KFRM.
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11: Enjoy your peaches and nectarines while you can, because you're not going to see them much longer, maybe even past this week. Plums last a little bit longer. Pluots, those sometimes last a little longer. So we get the end of summer. We have all the early apples that have already started, which is lovely. Grapes are also going. So California grape season is well underway. We're actually towards more of the end of that season. And then you're right, we get into the traditional fall fruits, which is all the apples and pears. My favorite in fall are Asian pears. And if you hadn't had these before, they sort of look like an apple in terms of shape. They don't ripen like a pear. They eat more like an apple. But most of them have this yellow or caramely-like skin. There's a lot of different varieties, but they're super juicy and crisp, and each variety has very different flavor. And then later as we get into fall, in a few weeks, we'll start seeing persimmons and pomegranates as well. So there's so much at this time of year. It really is bountiful in the fall.
10: 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I'm Megan Grebner with Healthy Living on Brownfield.
1: It's time for the Downing Report. Here's Rocky Downing.
12: You just got to wonder about people sometimes. Actually, more than likely, you're wondering about people more often than not. We found some warning labels on actual products that may be dumb, but they're true. Product warning labels. Understand, if they put a warning label on an item, it's almost 100% chance someone tried to do what they're warning them not to. So keep that in mind as you hear about warning labels on a mattress. Warning, do not attempt to swallow. On a toilet plunger, caution, do not use near power lines. You would think parents would know without having to have a caution label on a box of a Superman costume that, warning, cape does not enable user to fly. Well, they go on and on. There's a hairdryer, warning, do not use while sleeping. The manual for an air conditioner, caution, avoid dropping air conditioners out of windows. On a food processor, not to be used for anything else but food. Finally, on a vacuum cleaner instruction booklet, do not use to pick up anything that is currently burning. Again, someone surely attempted this for them to have to put it in print. Be careful out there. And have a marvelous Monday. I'm Rocky Downing.
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14: How much of your story must another person steal before you can claim copyright infringement? The court plotted an answer to that question in the case of the baleful balancer. I'm Curtis Howard with today's Point of Law.
15: Dorothy Madison was a successful television writer and director. She developed a script for a new television series that she named The Balancer. She showed the script to Mark Amherst, vice president of Global Television. Amherst returned it, saying it was a fine script, but not for them. Sometime later, Amherst hired Jack Silver as a scriptwriter. Jack produced a series also called The Balancer. When the global version hit the airways, Dorothy was furious. She visited her former friend Amherst and said, "This is a direct steal, Mark, and you know it. You took my title, you took my ideas. Your lead character is a man motivated by past wrongs who wants to help any underprivileged person who faces extreme odds, just like the one in my script. Your man is well-educated, wealthy, and has expensive tastes, like mine. Both are extremely self-assured, with absolute certainty they can solve any difficult situation. Also, there is some strikingly similar dialogue and storylines. That's infringement, and I want an adequate settlement from you, or else." Amherst said, "Dorothy, you cannot copyright a title or an idea. The answer is no." "Okay, buddy," Dorothy said, "I'll see you in court." Her attorney said, "Your Honor, there is a substantial copying here of theme, characters, plot, mood, and dialogue. The fact that both scripts contain these elements shows a substantial similarity. This is plagiarism, and Dorothy is entitled to damages for the stealing of her intellectual property." Global's attorney replied, "It's no such thing. There are many differences between the two scripts, characters in one that do not appear in the other, and dialogue that is clearly not a duplicate of anything in Dorothy's script. It's not at all uncommon for writers of music, books, stage plays, and other forms of art to produce something that has a few points of similarity. Dorothy's case is too weak to show any real injury and should be dismissed. Do you think Dorothy has a case? How much of your story must another person steal before you can prove infringement?" "Not a great deal," a federal court said. "There is a good case when a writer can show similarity of elements. And that is true even where the copied portions are quite small in proportion to the whole work. If those portions are qualitatively important, there can be liability on the part of the one who copies them. Dorothy is entitled to damages. It's a point of law."
16: 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That's why we're proud to be part of communities like Brookville, Smolin, and Osaria. Thank you for tuning into the Voice of the Plains, AM 550 KFRM.
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18: 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This is Bartley Brogan with the USDA Market News Service with your local Kansas elevator grain bids for today, Monday, September 21st. Starting off, Kansas corn country elevators, northwest region, close the day at 523. Southwest Kansas, saw 538 to 573. Southern Kansas, 548. Western region, 508 to 533. Central Kansas corn, close the day at 508. Terminal elevators, northeast Kansas corn, saw 508. Southern Kansas, range from 499 to 523. Eastern region, 503. Central, 508. Now looking at sorghum, country elevators, northwest Kansas, ended the day at 473 to 478, southwest Kansas, 458 to 478, southern Kansas, 453, western portion of the state, 458 to 483, and central, sorghum, 458. Terminal elevators, southern Kansas sorghum, closed the day from 474 to 483, eastern, 483, and central region, range from 483 to 488. Moving on to soybeans, country elevators, northwest Kansas, 1208, southwest region, 1228 to 1238, southern Kansas, 1238, western, 1228, terminal elevators, northeast Kansas, soybeans, 1288, southern portion of the state, 1263 to 1303, eastern area, 1283, and central Kansas, 1278 to 1283, mills and processors, southeast Kansas, soybeans, 1338, southern region, 1323, eastern, 1328. Hard red winter wheat country elevators, northwest and southwest regions, range from 715 to 730 a day. Southern Kansas, 715, western, 720 to 735, central, 735. Terminal elevators, southern Kansas, 726 to 760, eastern, 750, central, 750 to 755. Hard white wheat now, country elevators, northwest Kansas, 715. Southwest Kansas, hard white wheat, 685 to 720. Western region, 705 to 735. And terminal elevators, hard white wheat, southern Kansas, close the day at 760. Moving on to the Nebraska Grain Report for today, Monday, September 21st. Northeast Nebraska corn saw 478 today. Northwest Nebraska, 525 to 568. Southwest, 513 to 538. Southern region, 508 to 510. Eastern, 478 to 498. Central, 496 to 513. And southeast Nebraska corn closed the day at 491 to 506. Sorghum, northwest Nebraska, range from 443 to 463. Southern Nebraska, 483. Eastern, 453. Central, 468. Southeast Nebraska sorghum, 466. Soybeans, northwest portion of the state, 1243, southwest Nebraska, 1233 to 1263, southern Nebraska, 1273 to 1278, eastern, 1274 to 1283, central, 1263 to 1278, southeast Nebraska soybeans range from 1273 to 1276. Moving on to hard red winter wheat, northwest Nebraska, close the day from 685 to 722, southwest Nebraska, 707 to 740, southern Nebraska, 738, central, 725, southeast Nebraska, hard red winter wheat range from 730 to 737. Those are your daily elevator grain reports in Kansas and Nebraska. Have a great rest of your day.
19: This is Brady Womack reporting for the Oklahoma Department of Agriculture and the Federal State Market News Services for your closing cash grain market report for Monday, September the 21st. Adam Goffway bid is up 10 and 3 quarters at 894 and a half. The December Kansas City futures bid at 794 and a half. The basis for the Goff bid is a dollar over the December Kansas City futures bid. March Kansas City wheat is up 10 and a half at 807 and 3 quarters. State elevators were 10 higher in the range of 669 with a 749 per bushel. Those individual elevator bids beginning with the northwestern part of the state with Buffalo at 729, Cherokee 739, Hooker, 724, Keys, 717, Shattuck, 724, North Central Oklahoma, Alva at 734, Manchester, 729, Perry, 716, Ponca City, 734. In the southwestern part of the state, El Dorado, 714, Frederick and Holbrook, both at 719, Lawton, 739, Temple, 749. South Central, Davis, 669. In the western part of the state, Quinton and Weatherford both at 724. Gary, Okina, Watonga, all three at 734. In the central part of the state, Banner, El Reno, and Okarchi, all three at 734. Stillwater, 716. Into the markets across the state, to close on Monday, September the 21st, Milo bids from state elevators reported 15 higher in a range of 453 to 483 per bushel. Soybean bids in Oklahoma recorded 24 higher in a range of 1228 to 1258 per bushel. Corn across the state was quoted 15 higher in a range of 508 to 588 per bushel. At the Chicago Board of Trade, corn futures for December is up 15 and a half at 543. March corn is up 15 and a quarter at 556 and three quarters. Soybean futures for November is up 24 and a half at 1328. January soybeans is up 24 at 1344. Cotton bid grades 41, leaf 4, staple 34. Cotton, Southwestern Oklahoma, average 75.92 per pound. That does conclude our cash grain market report. And this is Brady Walmart reporting for the Oklahoma Department of Agriculture and the Federal State Market News Services.
20: This is Kim Fritzmeyer with your Central Kansas report on KFRN. Pilots from across the country are in Salina this week for the U.S. National Aerobatic Championships. The event continues through Friday at Salina Regional Airport, showcasing precision flying and aerial artistry. The airport has hosted the championships since 2019. Spectator viewing is available at Fawcett Plaza at 2035 Beechcraft Road at the Salina Airport. The event will also be live streamed on the International Aerobatic Club YouTube channel. Crews worked to extinguish a fire at the Pixley Solar Facility near Medicine Lodge Saturday afternoon. The facility, owned and operated by Public Service Company of Oklahoma, is located roughly 6 miles east of Medicine Lodge. According to Barber County Emergency Management, local fire crews successfully put out the fire following specialized guidance they received for this type of incident. There were no injuries reported. The cause of the fire is still under investigation. Scientists and officials from NASA visited the Flickner Innovation Farm in Mound Ridge to check on the progress of a partnership that is helping to shape the future of space-based tools for agriculture. The event, part of NASA's Space for Ag Tour, brought together researchers, farmers, extension specialists, policymakers, and NASA specialists to explore how satellite data can help producers manage water, improve crop health, and plan for long-term sustainability. The Flickner Innovation Farm, operated by Ray Flickner and his son Ryan, serves as a living laboratory where researchers and industry partners evaluate a wide range of agricultural innovations, including space-based technologies. The fifth-generation family farm is experimenting with advanced farming technologies, water conservation methods, and data-driven decision tools. Hans Kotze, the vice president for research at K-State, said the partnership is a natural fit for a land-grant institution whose mission is to connect university research with real-world decision-making on Kansas farms. Karen St. Germain, the director of NASA's Earth Science Division, said the Space for Ag Tour is designed to close the gap between what satellites can see from orbit and what farmers need in their fields. Prior to the stop in Mound Ridge, she and her team also visited farms in Texas and Oklahoma. NASA's Earth Science missions measure many aspects of the planet, including how water moves from underground aquifers through precipitation and into the atmosphere, information that is critical in water-limited regions like western and central Kansas. This year's visit is a follow-up to one in 2022 when NASA and K-State launched their work at the Flickner Innovation Farm. Flickner said one of the most important valuable tools developed as a result of the partnership with NASA has been OpenET, which uses satellite data to estimate evapotranspiration, essentially how much water crops use. The Rural Kansas Photo Contest is now open for entries. Categories include wildlife and critters, sky's the limit, seasons of Kansas, healthcare in Kansas, and hidden gems of Kansas. There is a special youth division in which youth 13 through 17 may submit up to 3 photographs in any of those categories. Entries will be accepted through October 25th. Adult photographers may enter up to 2 photographs per category. The contest is sponsored by the University of Kansas Medical Center's Rural Health Education and Services Program. For more information, go to www.kumc.edu. This has been Kim Fritzmeyer with your Central Kansas Report on KFRM 550 AM, the voice of the Plains.
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22: And now the Daily News Drop. Let's start with business. Wall Street heads into the new week with interest rates back at center stage. Friday's market numbers were mixed. The Dow lost 95 points. The S&P 500 gained 13. And the NASDAQ added 104 points. The 10-year Treasury yield hit 5% as investors continued digesting the Federal Reserve's first rate hike in 3 years. Treasury Secretary Scott Bessent and the Chinese Vice Premier opened talks on Sunday in New York ahead of this week's Trump-Xi summit in Washington. The agenda includes tariffs, artificial intelligence, and China's critical mineral exports. The current trade truce expires in November. Also potentially on the table, additional Chinese purchases of American agricultural products and Boeing aircraft. The U.S.-Iran conflict is also entering another potentially dangerous stretch. Iran's military has warned Sunday of a sustained retaliation against U.S. bases. That warning comes as shipping remains disrupted around the Strait of Hormuz. And those disruptions are helping keep oil above $100 a barrel, feeding directly into inflation and transportation costs back here at home. Now to news, North Korea is turning up the pressure again. The country launched two short-range ballistic missiles on Sunday, both fired into the ocean. South Korea reports one traveled 280 miles, the other 370 miles. U.S. military says the launches pose no immediate threat to America or its allies. But Washington is concerned, of course. The tests come after North Korea criticized recent U.S.-led military exercises and vowed to continue strengthening its nuclear arsenal. Now to agriculture. Record diesel prices are arriving at exactly the wrong time. Harvest. Farmers are running combines, tractors, and trucks, while diesel costs have climbed to unprecedented levels. Reuters reports some producers are spending thousands of dollars more just to bring crops from the field. Railroads are also imposing record fuel surcharges on grain shipments. And the squeeze matters beyond the farm as well. Higher costs for harvesting, hauling, and processing crops can eventually work their way into your grocery prices. And the USDA has already forecasted overall U.S. net farm income will be down this year. Now to a bit of sports. Watching your favorite NFL team is getting expensive, especially if you have cut the cord. All About Cookies ran the numbers for all 32 teams and found the average fan would need $157 in streaming subscriptions this season just to catch every game that requires a paid service. Rams and Packers fans are the most expensive. Each team has 5 games on premium platforms. A Rams fan could spend $216 this season and will need ESPN, Prime Video, and Netflix. But the Dolphins, Raiders, Jets, Cardinals, and Titans fans catch a break. None of their scheduled games require a premium streaming service for an in-market viewer. And if you live outside your team's market, that's where it gets really expensive. If you want to watch the Chiefs, and let's say you're in Texas, well, you have to add YouTube TV, NFL Sunday Ticket, plus the other services needed, and watching every NFL game this season could cost a new subscriber $738. A returning customer, $921. Football's getting expensive, even from the couch. Now to some tech news. President Trump says he's creating a new AI force to oversee artificial intelligence, while making clear he does not want Washington slowing that technology down. Trump says he's also going to name a new AI czar, comparing the initiative to the creation of the Space Force during his first term. But so far, there are few details about exactly what the AI force would do, where it would operate, or what authority it might have. Trump says America cannot afford to surrender its AI advantage to China and promises the government will not hinder or stifle the industry's growth. And finally, The Force has officially arrived here in Los Angeles. Lucas Museum of Narrative Art celebrated its opening in Hollywood over the weekend and opens to the public on Tuesday. May the Force be with you. I'm Jeff Vaughn. That's your Daily News Drop.
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18: Good day, everyone. This is Bartley Brogan with the USDA Market News Service with your closing livestock market report for today, Monday, September 21st. So far from Monday, negotiated cash trade in Nebraska inactive on light demand. Last established market test in Nebraska for live purchases was last week, mostly 222 to 223, with the dress purchases at 350. Hang over now, take a look at the box beef cutout closings. Choice cutout today, $376.35. This closed up 4.41 cents for the day. Select cutout, $355.77. This was $2.51 higher for the day, putting the choice select spread at $20.58. There have been 58 loads traded for the day so far, 40 choice, 7 select, 10 trimmings and grindings. Looking at the cutter cow cutout current value, $329.42. This is up $42.87 from last. With boneless processing beef, there have been 23 loads traded nationally for the day. Hide and offal value from typical slaughter steer for today was estimated at $15.10 per hundredweight, live up 9 cents when compared to last. On livestock slaughter under federal inspection, cattle slaughtered today 105,000. Last week, 103,000. 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The week to date, 105,000. 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Cows and bulls, 20,000. Saturday, steers and heifers saw 5,000. 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Last week, 482,000. Year ago, 485,000. Week to date, 493,000. On the National Daily Pork Report, there have been 275 loads. A carcass is valued at $88.91. This is up $1.93 from last close. With the National Daily Direct Hog Report, there were 3,091 negotiated sales. Compared to last, negotiated sales barrels and gilts closed $1.41 lower. Base price ranged from 73 to 81.5, with the weighted average hog carcass at $80.35. 5-day rolling average dress price at $83.11. Looking at the closes in the futures market, live cattle, October settled up 503 at 220.95. December live cattle up 538 at 222. February up 575 at 223.10. And April settled up 595 at 224.18. Feeder cattle, September up 390 at 337.48. October up 675 at 330.25. November up 810 at 326.10. In January settled up 923 at 318.15. Lean hogs, October settled up a nickel at 78.15. December up $1.25 at 69.80. February up $1.20 at 71.35. In April, lean hogs settled up $1 and a nickel at 76.78. Looking at the grains, December corn settled up 15.5 at 543. March settled up 15.25 at 556.75. May up 14.75 at 563. And July corn settled up 13.5 at 564.5. November soybeans settled up 24.5 at 1328. January up 24 at 1344. March settled up 22.25 at 1351.75. May settled up 21.5 at 1358. Kansas City hard red winter wheat, December settled up 10.75 at 794.5. March KC wheat up 10.5 at 807.75. May settled up 10 at 812. And July settled up 8.75 at 803.75. It's been the USDA Market News Service. Enjoy the rest of your day.
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5: The Kansas Sports Spotlight takes a shine on McPherson Volleyball. The KCAC, they are currently ranked 5th in the nation in NAIA Volleyball. The top-ranked teams start with Eastern Oregon, then Concordia out of Nebraska, Northwestern out of Iowa, the College of Idaho, and McPherson. The Bulldogs have that top five ranking after posting a 10-game winning streak, their latest over Haskell Indon College. They now find themselves at 12-2 on the season. The Bulldogs feature five players averaging at least two kills per set. Next up for the Bulldogs, Wednesday night, they take on Sterling College, the Warriors, and the KCAC. Number five ranked in the nation, McPherson Bulldog Volleyball in the Kansas Sports Spotlight.
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24: Well, hi once again, everyone. John Evie with this Southwest Kansas update, folks. More measurable precipitation to report from early Saturday morning. Precip 2.5 southeast of McCracken, 99 hundredths, 5 northwest of Arnold, 96 hundredths precip, 11.5 southwest of Nest, 94 hundredths, 6 southwest of Utica, 93 hundredths. Also, Nest City, 1 northwest of Lake City. Also, 6.5 southwest of Brownell, each with 92 hundredths precip, 13 southeast of Ness, 8,700 hundredths, Scott City, 82 hundredths, Jetmore, 80 hundredths, 9.5 southeast of Stafford, 80 hundredths, 15 southeast of Scott City, 79 hundredths, 10 north of Kendall, 74 hundredths precip, 8 south of Scott City, and 3.5 northwest of Albert, each with 73 hundredths precip. 1.5 southwest of Hanston, 67 hundredths, Alexander, Beeler, and 3 northeast of Larned, each with 65 hundredths precip. 15.5 southeast of Meade, picking up 64 hundredths, 3 northwest of Ransom, 61 hundredths precip. 4 east of Utica, 60 hundredths, 15 southwest of Jetmore, and 8.5 northwest of Garden City, 58 hundredths, Deerfield, 55 hundredths, 6 northwest of Ingalls, 53 hundredths, Dighton, 52 hundredths, also 3.5 northwest of Stafford, 52 hundredths, Rush Center, 0.5 inch, 4 east of Pratt, 48 hundredths, 4.5 northwest of Preston, 47 hundredths, 10.5 northeast of Scott City, 46 hundredths, 7 northeast of Garden, 44 hundredths, 13 northeast of Ulysses, 43 hundredths, 10 south of Garden, 42 hundredths, Manor picking up 39 hundredths, 11 northwest of Lakin, 38 hundredths, La Crosse, 37 hundredths, 4 west of Cimarron, 36 hundredths, also 10 northwest of Calvesta, 36 hundredths precip, 17 north of Syracuse, 34 hundredths, 3 northwest of Bison, 32 hundredths, Holcomb, 31 hundredths, and then with 30 hundredths precip, 5.5 southeast of Garden, 7 southeast of Jetmore, and 4.5 northeast of Mineola, along with 7.5 northwest of Otis with 30 hundredths, 9.5 southeast of Hayes, 27 hundredths, 7 southwest of Syracuse, 1/4 inch, 9 northwest of Bickbow, 1/4 inch. And with that weather forecast from the National Weather Service, today's high cooler at 76, tomorrow 79, Wednesday could be around 80, and then more chances of precip Wednesday night through Friday night. Also, some JUCO football scores. Dodge City, the Cox, Downing Independence, 43-42. Garden City, 28-0 winners over Ellsworth, Iowa. Hutchinson blanking Butler, 24-0. Iowa Central over Coffeyville, 31-27. NEO Downing Highland, 70-35, and Panhandle State Aggies falling 40-0 to Ottawa University, Arizona. And just quickly, a reminder, Dodge City Community Concerts, special performance tomorrow night and at 7 o'clock at the Civic Center. The program, a special one, Made in America, celebration of 250 years of American music, and also a special student concert at 9:15 on Wednesday. John Avey with your Southwest Kansas Up.
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7: They were hunters, farmers, and fighters, and the Sioux Indians of America's northern plains were also horsemen. I'm Rick Lamb, and this is the Horse Show Minute. Horses were an integral part of daily life for the Sioux or Lakota Indians. 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Their riding abilities were astonishing, and the acrobatics they would perform on horseback during a buffalo hunt or a skirmish are rivaled today only by top rodeo trick riders. But the Mighty Plains Indians were not a horse culture for as long as you might think. Lakota Sioux historian and horsewoman Linda Littlewolf.
8: The horse was acquired by the Sioux in 1770. By 1890, we were all confined to reservations. We still had horses, but we were no longer the great horse culture living that life.
7: 120 years may seem like a long time, but remember, horses have been domesticated for 8,000 years. To learn more, visit thehorseshow.com. I'm Rick Lamb, and this has been the Horse Show Minute. Ride safely.
9: Now time for the Ag News for this Monday, September 21st. Farmers and grain shippers are closely watching a proposed merger between Union Pacific and Norfolk Southern. The executive director of the Soy Transportation Coalition explains what is at stake.
10: For farmers to be profitable, whether soybeans or grain farmers to be successful, it's not just a function of growing a crop, and it's not just a function of having demand for that crop. A third element that's very critical is being able to connect supply with demand, and that's what our multimodal transportation system achieves. And railroads are a very important component to that. Railroads are very well positioned to move heavy volume commodities like soybeans very long distances in a very economical, sustainable manner. So they're very, very critical to the success of our industry. A lot of the soybeans that are exported and also a lot of the domestic moves as well is accommodated by rail.
9: He says the rail industry has changed significantly over time.
10: The reality is for any capital intensive industry, there is always a strong tendency for consolidation. And certainly the railroads are really strong example of that. And it's happened in agriculture as well. That's something that, you know, farmers are wrestling with in a myriad of fronts. But, you know, certainly within the rail industry, that has occurred over the years. And to the point where today, we have six what are called Class 1 railroads. There are only six of them.
9: That trend toward consolidation is at the heart of a proposed merger.
10: Union Pacific and Norfolk Southern announced the intention to actually merge. Technically, it would be Union Pacific acquiring Norfolk Southern because Union Pacific is the larger railroad. But for the first time in U.S. history, it would provide one single railroad company uninterrupted service from the East Coast of the United States all the way to the West Coast.
9: Supporters say a combined railroad could create a more seamless transportation network.
10: One of the fundamental realities that is widely acknowledged within supply chains is that whenever you have a handoff going from one railroad to the next, or going from trucking to rail, or going from trucking to barge, whatever the handoff is, there's a cost associated with that. Freight doesn't like to be treated like a baton in a track and field relay race. The more you can limit handoffs, the more efficient that service is, and usually the more economical that service is. So there is a lot of agricultural shippers who do subscribe to that.
9: Others worry the merger could leave customers with fewer transportation choices and less leverage in the marketplace.
10: For a railroad customer, it's in our best interest to have as many transportation providers and railroad companies competing for our business. That's good for us. When all of a sudden you have the prospect of reducing those number of transportation providers competing for your business, what that usually results in is an increase in rates, a decline in service. And so hence there's a lot of growing concern being expressed by railroad customers within agriculture and elsewhere.
9: He says the process is expected to take at least a year, with a decision not likely coming before the summer or fall of 2027. That, again, was the director of the Soy Transportation Coalition. And that's been the Ag News for this Monday, September 21st. I'm Lexi Bates reporting for KFRM, 550 AM, the Voice of the Plains.
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11: Producers receiving help from USDA disaster assistance programs as a loss mitigation tool may need to consider some potential tax implications. Oklahoma State University Extension's J.C. Hobbs says one example of this is the Emergency Conservation Program, which provides financial assistance for replacing fencing for livestock and property.
12: Essentially, you're going to rebuild that fence, replace it. Then we're looking at the value of the fence that was lost. Now, here comes the problem with that. A fence that we build on the farm is depreciated to zero within 7 years. So if that fence is more than 7 years old, more than likely its value for the tax purposes is zero. Consequently, any reimbursement that would come is going to be taxable to the extent that it is greater than the cost of replacing that fence.
11: Another example comes from USDA's Livestock Forage Disaster Program, which can help replace hay or feed lost in a disaster. I'm Rod Bain reporting for the U.S. Department of Agriculture in Washington, D.C.
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25: 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Let's enjoy some fun with the comedy of John Branyon.
26: Smoking is bad for you. And evidently there were people that needed to be told. There are lawsuits. Smoking people are suing the tobacco companies because the smoking people claim years ago, we were not properly warned of the dangers of smoking cigarettes. We did not have any idea that it was bad for us. Which means somebody's first cigarette looked like this.

0: that's good.
1: We hope you've enjoyed this Family Comedy Minute. Have a great day.
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4: News this hour from Town Hall. I'm Keith Peters in Washington. President Trump and the Washington media are involved in a face-off after the president banned CNN, MS Now, and Politico from the White House. Vice President J.D. Vance says media outlets that share what he calls effectively far-left propaganda should not get special access to the White House.
5: It's about basic fairness. They can still report. They still have the access to free speech. They're just not going to get an office in the White House anymore. And I think it's totally appropriate, unless, of course, they start to behave like real news organizations.
4: Amy Kristen Sanders, a professor of media law and First Amendment studies at Penn State, says the news media stand in place of the people in ensuring that the president and the administration are upholding the Constitution.
6: Presidents have never been fans, I think, of having journalists on Air Force One with them in the White House. But they understand that the role of the press is an important one in a democratic society.
4: Russia has struck the Ukraine city of Zaporizhia, injuring five and damaging civilian infrastructure.
7: Russian drones struck the southern Ukrainian city of Zaporizhia on Monday, a day after Kyiv's forces fired more than 1,000 drones at Russia, officials say. The Zaporizhia strike damaged 2 9-story residential buildings, a shopping center, and other civilian infrastructure. Alexei Puga, representative of Zaporizhia Regional State Emergency Service of Ukraine, says as a result of the attack, five people were injured, five others rescued, and 14 evacuated. Psychologists are providing assistance to 16 local residents. The relentless daily attacks underscore the lack of significant progress in diplomatic efforts to end the fighting, more than 4 years after Russia invaded its neighbor. I'm Charles Delizes.
4: On Wall Street, the Dow by 366 points, the NASDAQ rose 599, the S&P advanced 114. More at townhall.com.
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9: Good afternoon. It's Shay Smith with KFRM, and it's time to take a look at your Kansas News Today in your evening Kansas Journal entry. A school bus carrying students was struck by a stray bullet, and a man is dead after a Kansas City, Kansas shooting Monday morning. The Kansas City, Kansas Police Department, KCKPD, said in a social media post that police responded around 6:39 a.m. Officers found a man suffering from gunshot wounds. He was pronounced dead at the scene. Police said a bullet struck a KCK public schools bus traveling through the intersection. No students on the bus were injured. No suspects were in custody Monday morning. The Kansas City, Kansas Police Department's major case unit is investigating. KCKPD is asking that anyone with information contact the Crime Stoppers Tips hotline at 816-474-8477. A water management district in southwest Kansas took a big step in conservation by submitting its first water-saving plan, but the state has rejected the proposal. Western Kansas relies on the Ogallala Aquifer, which in some places only has 50 years or less of water remaining at current rates of use. Southwest Kansas, the district with the largest water declines, devised a plan to reduce pumping in 5-year increments to stabilize the aquifer. Trevor Ehring, the civil engineer for Groundwater Management District 3, says they received a letter of rejection because their plan's timeline exceeds 20 years in some places.
0: That 20-year timeline doesn't exist anywhere in statute, rule, or regulation, doesn't exist in any planning document that we're aware of.
9: State officials say the law requires the district to reasonably address the water crisis, and they felt the plan was too slow. Diesel fuel prices could remain high for at least another year, putting pressure on farmers and eventually increasing transportation costs for consumers. Kansas State University agricultural economist Greg Ibendahl says diesel prices are about $2.25 per gallon higher than earlier this year. Higher crude oil prices account for part of the increase, but a global shortage of diesel is a bigger factor. U.S. refineries are operating near full capacity, while disruptions overseas have reduced global supplies. Russia has cut diesel exports following damage to refineries, and shipping disruptions have also affected fuel supplies. About 30% of U.S. diesel production is exported, adding pressure to domestic supplies. Higher fuel costs are especially challenging for farmers during the fall harvest season. A typical Kansas grain operation may use about 4 gallons of diesel per acre for corn. At current prices, that could add about $10 per acre in fuel costs. Higher diesel prices could also raise trucking and transportation costs, eventually affecting consumers. Climate change means air conditioning has gotten increasingly important in Kansas and Missouri. Harvest Public Media's Celia Yopis-Jepson reports.
10: Kansas and Missouri have longer warm seasons than they did half a century ago. That means the demand for air conditioning to keep indoor temperatures comfortable has gone up. Scientists at the nonprofit group Climate Central estimate the need for cooling has risen more than 5% in Kansas City and nearly 20% in Wichita since 1970. Energy experts warn that electricity bills could keep going up for people who can't afford it and who live in energy inefficient housing. I'm Celia Yopis-Jepson, Harvest Public Media.
9: A Kansas program is working to support people who have lost someone to suicide and strengthen mental health resources across the state. The CDC reports Kansas has nearly 18 suicide deaths for every 100,000 people, with more than 500 deaths each year. State prevention plans estimate that about 135 people are deeply affected by each suicide loss. Kansas Lemonade, a statewide program operated by Six Feet Over, provides long-term support for people affected by suicide loss. The program can help survivors deal with challenges that may arise months or years later, including anniversaries and legal or financial issues. Program leaders are working to create more local teams to help survivors in communities across Kansas. K-State Research and Extension is an important partner in reaching people who may need assistance. Extension offices are located in every Kansas county and can connect residents with mental health information and other resources. More information is available through Six Feet Over and local K-State Extension offices. A mobile water treatment system could help communities avoid the cost and waste of using bottled water during disasters. Officials with the Environmental Protection Agency recently demonstrated its Water on Wheels, or WOW, system at Clinton State Park in Lawrence. The system can produce up to 10,000 gallons of clean drinking water per day from a local source, and it fits inside the back of a pickup truck. The WOW system uses filtration and salt-based electrolysis to disinfect water. David Rinaldi with the EPA says bottled water can quickly become expensive during a prolonged emergency.
11: You'll end up in the hundreds of thousands of dollars purchasing the bottled water, paying to have it hauled, dealing with the trash from it, and just the logistics and storage.
9: The EPA says the system costs about $60,000 and can be deployed after events such as floods, tornadoes, water main breaks, and power outages. And that's your news out of Kansas in today's Evening Kansas Journal entry. For more news from the KFRM listening area, Visit KFRM.com. For your KFRM News, the voice of the plains, I'm Shay Smith.
12: Somewhere along the way, people just started

0: Yes, it is a Monday look at sports. Kansas City Chiefs find a way to get it done last night at home at Arrowhead Stadium, a game that went back and forth. They fell behind early. Patrick Mahomes went off for 382 yards in the ball game and three touchdowns, including hooking up with his man, Travis Kelce.
1: Second down, seven for Mahomes at the Colt 14. Works the near boundary, caught by Kelce, diving into the end zone. Touchdown, Kansas City! A 14-yard touchdown, and for the 60th time, Patrick Mahomes hits Travis Kelce in the sweet nectar of the end zone. 60 times!
0: Kelce had a big night, 9 catches for 101 yards, and Kenneth Walker III, again, 117 yards on the ground. Big part of that win. Harrison Butker, who had missed a field goal earlier in the game, gave them the lead in the overtime session. The Colts were able to tie it up, but enough time left to set up Butker for one last shot.
1: It's a 40-yard attempt to win it from the near hash in overtime. These guys work on this all year long. Go signal. Kick is up. The kick by Butker, and the kick is good! Good! And for the second straight year, the Chiefs have beaten the Colts in overtime on a Harrison Butker field goal. Final score on the last play of the extra period in week two. Chiefs, Kansas City 33, the Colts 30. The Chiefs are 2-0 on the season.
0: Chiefs 2-0 to start the season, 33-30 win last night. Now they travel into Miami this coming Sunday for a noon kickoff. K-State Wildcats on Saturday posted their third straight win, 31-20. They beat Tulane, the Green Wave, at Bill Snyder Family Stadium. A bit of a struggle for much of the day offensively, except for Avery Johnson, who is the first player in K-State history to reach 200 passing yards and 150 rushing yards in a single game. He was 21 of 28, 227 yards, and rushed 12 times for 152. He accounted for 379 of their 428 total yards on offense. Big win. Now they get set for a Big 12 play. They travel into Cincinnati this coming Saturday night. And the Kansas Jayhawks, who played at Wembley Stadium in London, the Union Jack Classic, the inaugural event. And it was Big 12 play, but they fall to Arizona State in that matchup. The Jayhawks now 1-2 on the season, 0-1 in Big 12 action. Jayhawks actually outgained Arizona State big, 414 total yards of offense to Arizona State's 228, but KU turned the ball over three times. Look at sports on a Monday for 550 AM radio. I'm Rocky Downing.
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3: Here's a look at your ag forecast. This is meteorologist Paul Trombley. Temperatures continue to stay well below the averages for especially during the days into Nebraska, northern Kansas, where some of those spots are still not going to get out of highs in the 60s as we continue from tomorrow into Wednesdays. That's mostly for Nebraska, northeast Kansas in that type of cool air. Otherwise, eventually, seeing warming temperatures as we proceed into Wednesday, Thursday, starting to get some more 70-degree temperatures around the area and still on the upswing a bit. It's just staying with some highs around 70 or more into the 70s to around 80 across the region by Friday. Weekend temperatures climbing more region-wide as the highs start to climb well in the 70s to the 80s on Saturday, and that looks to be the case on Sunday. As we do still see, in addition to that type of temperature trend, still active weather trend with some on and off shower and thunder shower opportunities playing out here over the next week or so. And that's going to be due to some upper level disturbances continuing to build east out of the Rockies and over the Central Plains. So still seeing a few of those shower and thunder shower chances generated by some of these systems. In fact, as we get into later tomorrow and tomorrow night, a few showers, thunder showers may build into western Nebraska, some of the western fringe of

0: Kansas and the panhandle of Oklahoma. So seeing that potential already by tomorrow afternoon. And then it looks like as we continue into midweek, starting to see those shower, thunder shower chances progressing a little bit further east across Nebraska Wednesday, a little more into western half of Kansas as well, Wednesday into Wednesday night, with a trough of low pressure bigging in a little bit more out of the Rockies. That's going to keep some on and off showers going right from Thursday night through Friday and even through Friday night. We start to see an upper level ridge of high pressure building over the plains here for the weekend, which does lessen any rain chances by the time we get to Saturday, Sunday. It does look as though a trough of low pressure in the Dakotas by early next week could drop another cold front down and push a couple showers and storms across the central plains here in Nebraska and into Kansas as we get into Monday and Monday night. So I'll still seeing a few of those on and off opportunities. A little bit more in the extended outlook, but otherwise, it looks like temperatures will stay more seasonal to a bit above average at times as we finish out the month of September and head into early October. From the Weatherology Weather Center, this is meteorologist Paul Trombley.
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2: Now time for the market recap for this Monday, September 21st. December corn up 15 and a half at 534. March up 15 and a quarter at 556 and three quarters. And May up 14 and three quarters at 563. December Kansas City wheat up 10 and three quarters at 794 and a half. March up 10 and a half at 807 and three quarters. And May up 10 at 812. December Chicago wheat up 12 and a half at 726 and three quarters. March up 12 and three quarters at 742 and three quarters. And May up 12 and three quarters at 750 and a half. November soybeans up 24 and a half at 1328. January up 24 at 1344. And March up 22 and a quarter at 1351 and three quarters. October soybean meal up 12 at 366.60. December up 980 at 368.40. And January up 830 at 368.70. October soybean oil up 62 at 68.32. December up 63 at 68.85, and January up 57 at 69.07. In the livestock futures, October live cattle up 502 at 220.95, December up 537 at 222, and February up 575 at 223.10. September feeder cattle up 390 at 337.47. October up 675 at 330.25, and November up 810 at 326.10. October lean hogs up 5 at 78.15, December up 125 at 69.80, and February up 120 at 71.35. In the oil futures, West Texas crude down 361 at 91.47. Gasoline down 4 cents at 347, and heating oil down 18 cents at 487. And that's been the market recap for this Monday, September 21st. I'm Lexi Bates.
3: This is Steve Knopfsinger, and it's time for your Ag News on this Monday, September 21st. China's exports of sustainable aviation fuel have surged in 2026 as producers capitalize on growing overseas demand for lower carbon aviation fuels. Chinese customs data show exports of bioaviation kerosene were valued at nearly $217 million in July, up about 16% from January, according to China data. Monthly shipments have fluctuated considerably, however, as producers navigate changing demand and export conditions. China has expanded its ability to serve overseas markets after approving sustainable aviation fuel export quotas for several producers. S&P Global reported that four approved facilities received combined annual export quotas of about 1.2 million metric tons, positioning China as a significant supplier to markets including Europe. The growth comes as China expands production of fuels made from renewable feedstocks such as cooking oil. A recent study published in Frontiers said sustainable aviation fuel is expected to become an increasingly important part of China's aviation emissions reduction strategy. A Mexican corn buying group toured Iowa, Nebraska, and Kansas this month as part of an effort to strengthen relationships with U.S. grain suppliers and expand sourcing opportunities. The U.S. Grains and Bioproducts Council said the group represents Mexico's dairy, cattle, swine, poultry, and white corn industries. Participants purchase about 400,000 metric tons or 15.7 million bushels of U.S. corn and 80,000 metric tons of distillers' dried grains with solubles annually. The delegation met with grower cooperatives in Iowa and Nebraska and visited a Nebraska farm to examine crop conditions. Participants also met with rail representatives to discuss transportation and border logistics. In Kansas, the group toured an agricultural cooperative, grain elevator, and farms during corn harvest. Meetings with a rail company and the Federal Grain Inspection Service provided additional information about transportation, grain inspection, and quality assurance. The council said additional buyer programs are planned to strengthen U.S.-Mexico grain trade. It's a mixed bag for September milk product price forecasts. Mark Jekanowski is the chair of the World Agricultural Outlook Board.
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3: He also talked about the latest milk class price forecast for September.
4: In terms of class prices, class 3 prices lowered for both years, 26 and 27, mainly reflecting lower cheese price forecasts. Class 4 prices raised both years, reflecting stronger non-fat dry milk prices. The all milk price this month, the price forecasts were virtually unchanged. The small change for 2026, we raised the all milk price by 5 cents per hundredweight, now at $19.90 per hundredweight. And for 2027, we didn't make any change to our all milk price forecast. We held it steady at $19.80 per hundredweight, so down just 10 cents year over year.
3: Again, that's Mark Jekanowski of the World Agricultural Outlook Board. Oklahoma State University has announced the location of its new veterinary hospital and the site of its new agronomy discovery center, marking a significant investment in the future of agricultural research, veterinary education, and animal health care. In 2025, OSU received a historic $250 million state funding appropriation to support the construction of a state-of-the-art facility to advance veterinary education, food security, and public health in Oklahoma. Total construction costs for the hospital are estimated to be $330 million, and private support will be critical to advancing programmatic elements of the project. Remaining agronomy research facilities and operations currently on the property will be relocated to the new Agronomy Discovery Center site. The relocation is made possible by a recent $40 million investment from the Oklahoma legislature to modernize the agronomy farm and create the new OSU Agronomy Discovery Center. The state's investment includes a $10 million matching component that must be secured through private fundraising by July 2027. As of September 1st, 2026, 51 donors, including 10 major gift donors, have pledged $8.7 million towards the initiative. The new veterinary teaching hospital will provide advanced clinical teaching and research space to support the growing needs of Oklahoma's veterinary profession and animal agriculture industries and feature modern equipment and technologies essential for both small and large animal care. The Agronomy Discovery Center will be a cutting-edge research and education hub that supports wheat breeding, crop science, soil fertility, forage, and turf grass research, while expanding OSU's nationally recognized agricultural research programs. Plans include a modern greenhouse complex, research operations, and field laboratory facilities, as well as the Agricultural Diagnostics and Education Center. Startup agricultural drone companies are looking for ways to increase domestic production of drones to avoid new tariffs and bans on imported drones, but there are gaps in the supply chain that make it difficult to ensure their equipment includes only U.S.-made parts. President Donald Trump in August signed a proclamation imposing tariffs of up to 100% on certain imported drones, including a 25% tariff on drones over 55 pounds, along with 25% tariffs on smaller drones and parts. The tariffs have affected a series of startup companies in agriculture that either manufacture and sell drones or use them for aerial applications of pesticide chemicals. The Trump administration, through tariffs and restrictions on some newer foreign-made drone models, views its actions as efforts to stimulate domestic manufacturing of commercial drone products. The administration has cited national security concerns and problems with U.S. reliance on imports of such technology. Russell Heydrich, a North Carolina farmer and founder of Revolution Drones, said his company had already been working for roughly 18 months to 2 years to shift more production from Brazil to the United States before the new tariffs took effect. Heydrich was among several drone manufacturers and pesticide applicators at Husker Harvest Days showcasing drone products last week. Heydrich said Revolution Drones was hit by the tariffs when they took effect September 3rd. Some other drone companies received conditional approvals that delay the tariffs until early February, he said. Revolution has already shifted a significant share of its supply chain to the United States. One of the company's drones is about 78% U.S. made, Heydrich stated, but reaching 100% U.S. made parts to avoid tariffs remains difficult because some key components aren't readily available domestically. Among the biggest challenges are electric motors and lithium batteries. U.S. manufacturers aren't producing the magnets needed for drone motors, while domestic supplies of refined lithium needed for batteries also are inadequate. And that's been a look at your Ag News on this Monday, September 21st.
5: And we continue with Our American Stories. Up next, we continue with our recurring series about the curious origins of everyday sayings. Here to join us again is Andrew Thompson, as he continues to share another slice from his ultimate guide to understanding the stories, the mysteries of the English language. Take it away, Andrew.
6: To tie the knot means to get married, and that expression began with early wedding ceremonies. During the times of the Roman Empire, the bride wore a girdle that was tied with knots that would be untied by the groom. Then the custom grew to actually tying the couple's hands together as part of the ceremony. Known as hand fasting, the Celtics had a similar ritual whereby the hands of the bride and groom were tied together for a duration of 1 year plus 1 day in order for the marriage to be legal. The couple promised to stay together for this length of time as part of their marriage contract, and a couple could not be married without tying the knot. To be blackballed means to be voted against, or someone who is not acceptable, or is an outcast. And that expression derives from the London's gentlemen clubs of the 18th century. New applications for membership of those clubs was assessed by a ruling committee and then put to members for a secret vote. Every existing member of the club was able to vote, and the votes were cast by placing either a white or a black ball into a container. White balls meant acceptance and black balls meant rejection. One single black ball was enough for the application to fail, but nobody ever knew which members were in opposition. But if one black ball was in there, you were blackballed. To double cross means to betray, and it's usually done by a previous partner. There's a bit of conjecture about the origins of this expression, but it likely began from the 18th century London bounty hunter named Jonathan Wild. Wild had a monopoly on crime at the time, and he kept meticulous records of all criminals he did business with. paying for information that advanced his extensive network. If any criminal on the list displeased Wilde in any way, he would place a cross next to his name in the Book of Thieves. A second cross meant that the criminal had outlived his usefulness, and Wilde would turn him into the authorities and claim the reward. Wilde himself was actually eventually betrayed and was hanged in 1725. Toe the line means to abide by the rules or submit to authority, and it's got political origins from the British House of Commons. To deter members of opposing parties from attacking each other, two parallel red lines were marked on the floor. The lines were two sword lengths apart, and the members were required to stand behind their respective lines at all times. If any member did cross the line and approach the other party, he was ordered to retreat and toe the line. The lines actually still exist in the Parliament today, and the tradition remains, although nobody carries the swords. Touch and go means a risky or precarious situation, and it's another expression that derives from the sea. When going over shallow water, a ship's keel might clip a reef or a seabed. If luck is on the captain's side, the ship may avoid disaster and move on unaffected. Instead of being completely run aground, it might touch and go. The saying was used first in the 1800s in the Sailor's Word Book. To turn a blind eye means to knowingly ignore a situation, a fact or reality. And it started with the British Naval Admiral Horatio Nelson. Nelson had one blind eye, and during the 1801 Battle of Copenhagen, Nelson and his superior, Sir Hyde Parker, disagreed over the tactics in fighting the large Danish-Norwegian fleet. At one point, Parker sent a signal by way of flags for Nelson to disengage from the battle, but Nelson was confident he could win. He deliberately held his telescope up to his bad eye and said, "I really do not see the signal." He continued the attack and actually secured a decisive victory. To turn the corner means to pass a critical point after a difficult time or to begin to recover. And it relates to two treacherous oceanic corners, the Cape of Good Hope at the southern tip of Africa and Cape Horn at the bottom of South America. At both of these capes, two oceans collide and the seas are violent and dangerous. It was always a worrying time when early sailing ships had to negotiate these rough waters. But once the ships had turned the corner, the sailors knew that they were in for some calm sailing. To turn the tables means to reverse a situation and gain the upper hand. And it began with the game of backgammon. In the early 17th century, the game in England was known as tables, and the two halves of the playing board are still called tables today. At that time, though, there was a rule that allowed the players to turn the tables. This involved reversing the board so that the players would continue from their opponent's previous position. The phrase then began being used figuratively from the early 1600s. To be two-faced means to be hypocritical, and it has its origins in Roman mythology. Janus was the Roman god of beginnings and transitions, and consequently gates, doors, and passages. He was responsible for the gates of heaven and was depicted as having two faces, one at the front of his head and one at the back. This gave him the ability to look to the future and into the past and see both directions at once. The legend of Janus led Romans to believe that anyone who held opposing views simultaneously was also two-faced. Under the weather means to feel unwell, and it's got seafaring origins as well. Seasickness was a major problem in the early days of sailing before medication was invented to combat it. The ailment was obviously particularly bad in times of rough seas and bad weather when the ship would move about more violently. The greatest sway on a ship is on the deck, and the most stable place is underneath, near the keel. If a sailor became ill, he was sent down below to recover under the deck and under the weather.
5: And a terrific job on the production, editing, and storytelling by our own Greg Hengler. And a special thanks once again to Andrew Thompson, The Curious Origins of Everyday Sayings. So many of them, as we discussed and have discussed, are nautical terms. Turn the corner, touch and go. Touch and go just makes so much sense once you hear about how that saying came to be. Terrific storytelling about phrases we use each and every day. So many of them from nautical origins, so many from British origins, and then a good deal from American origins, too. The story of everyday sayings here on Our American Stories.

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0: And we continue with Our American Stories. Thomas Jefferson has become today's everyman due to his paradoxical nature. And like us, he is neither purely heroic nor a villainous figure. Here to tell the story is Pulitzer Prize-winning historian Joseph Ellis, author of American Sphinx, the character of Thomas Jefferson. And we gathered this audio thanks to the Library of Congress. Let's take a listen.
2: In the Lincoln-Douglas debates, Abraham Lincoln, Stephen Douglas, both Lincoln and Douglas believe Jefferson agrees with them. When Herbert Hoover runs against Franklin Delano Roosevelt for the presidency of the United States in 1932, both of them think they are Jeffersonians. When Ronald Reagan is elected president, he, in his inaugural address, says we must pluck a rose from Jefferson's garden and wear it in our lapels forever. And William Jefferson Clinton starts his inaugural parade in Monticello. He is America's everyman. He's all things to all people. And it's not just any man who can be every man. How do you do that? Well, I was asking that question in a context in which the dominant point of view was established by Franklin Roosevelt in 1943. Franklin Roosevelt rode out of the White House, the limo went to the National Archives, and he picked up the portable desk that Jefferson allegedly used to write the first draft of the Declaration. It was a desk custom made for him by a former slave, where in the third week of June of 1776, at the second floor apartment of 7th and Market Street, he wrote the magic words of American history. And they are the magic words of American history. These 55 words are the most important words in American and maybe in modern world history. If you're looking for a secret to the wellspring, this is it. These words mean so much and different things to different people. We hold these truths to be self-evident, that all men are created equal, that they are endowed by their Creator with certain inalienable rights, that among these rights are life, liberty, and the pursuit of happiness, that to secure these rights, governments are instituted among men, deriving their justification. I get it wrong. Every time I get it wrong. But it is, think about this, when Ho Chi Minh wrote the Constitution for Vietnam, in 1946. How does it begin? We hold these truths to be self-evident, that all men are created equal. Now, later on, it says, workers of the world, unite. You have nothing to lose but your chains. So it's a nice blend of Jefferson and Marx, And when the women gathered together at Seneca Falls in 1848, how'd they begin? We hold these truths to be self-evident, that all men and women are created equal. I think Jefferson meant men and women, don't you? Yes. What he really meant was that all of us that are human beings possess a soul. And that separates us from other creatures as human beings. And if American history were a casino, nobody that's bet on Jefferson, as far as I can tell, has ever lost. You want him. He's like an ace in the hole. You want him, right? Until now. Maybe you don't want him. The Democratic Party is not so sure. The Democratic Party in Ohio, as well as several other states, have just said that they're going to drop Jefferson's name from the annual Jefferson Jackson dinner. Going to drop Jackson's name, too. Jackson did the Indians bad, and Jefferson did the black man bad. Now, I don't see anybody with any stonemasons up there ready to knock Jefferson's image off Mount Rushmore. But there are people that have actually written books calling for the Jefferson Memorial to be replaced by a memorial to Frederick Douglass. And if you are a historian and you want to get a PhD, and like I had a wonderful student named Chandra, I won't tell you her last name, she went to Harvard and she said, I want to write about Jefferson. They said, what? You can't do that. He's the dead wettest male you can possibly imagine. You can finish your career if you're finished if you do that. And that's, you know, like, so within the profession, there is a set of assumptions, and a lot of people are playing their politics on the past. A lot of politically correct nonsense. People are doing their political isometric exercises against Thomas Jefferson. And I don't think that's a good idea. And I want to conclude with trying to make the point I want to end with in terms of the occasion for this moment. It's 1815, and Thomas Jefferson agrees to sell his books to what becomes the Library of Congress for $23,950. He makes this contribution, and the seeds that he plants become the greatest library in the world. This is good news, okay? Now, you could go the other way, however. Why is Jefferson selling these books in the first place? When he dies, he is going to be about $10 million in debt. Now, here is the thought, which I suggested we mention. People wanted him to free his slaves, right? He owned about 200 slaves, 100 of them in Monticello, another in another plantation down the road, 90 miles. Jefferson didn't own his slaves. His creditors owned his slaves. He couldn't free them. But in the 6 months after the ghouls descend upon Monticello, it's dismembered from all the furnishings, and 130 African Americans, whom he has promised will not be sold down the river, are sold down the river. And that's not just a euphemism. If you get sold to Mississippi or Louisiana, you're in deep trouble. Your lifespan is very short. And there were promises he made that he couldn't keep. So that's the other way to tell the story, that the gift is itself an indication of his bankruptcy, and then you could say his moral bankruptcy and his inability to take a strong stand against slavery in his latter years. Here's where I want to leave you, and I hope this prompts some questions. We need imperfect, flawed founders. In fact, if they were perfect, what in heaven's name would we have to learn from them? Let's leave Jefferson in the conversation.
0: and a terrific job on the editing and production by our own Greg Hengler. And you've been listening to the Pulitzer Prize-winning historian Joseph Ellis, author of American Sphinx, The Character of Thomas Jefferson. He gave this speech in, of all places, the very place Jefferson sold his books to, the Library of Congress. Special thanks to all that the folks do at the Library of Congress. If you ever get a chance, visit the building. And just imagine, in the Lincoln-Douglas debates, both men believed Jefferson agreed with them. And the same with Ronald Reagan and Bill Clinton, and the same throughout history until relatively recently. And the fact of the matter is, he was America's everyman, and he wrote those 55 words that may be the most important in not just political history, and not just modern history, but world history. The story of America's everyman, Thomas Jefferson, here on Our American Stories.
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4: Partly cloudy skies over most of the region tonight, but more cloud cover over northern Nebraska and eastern Nebraska as well, and stretching down into far northern Kansas by the end of the night. Some isolated light shower activity and drizzle in northern Kansas and southern and eastern Nebraska. Areas of fog as well. The rest of the region remains dry. Temperatures in the 40s and 50s across most of Nebraska overnight. Upper 50s and low 60s for most of Kansas, and the mid-60s for most of Oklahoma, with slightly cooler temperatures in the panhandle. Tuesday, mainly cloudy skies over roughly the northern half of the region, stretching from western and central Kansas north into Nebraska, with some isolated shower activity possible mainly across northern and central Nebraska, some isolated showers early in the day in northeastern Kansas. High temperatures in the 60s for most of Nebraska, 70s and low 80s for most of Kansas, with the warmest temperatures along the Oklahoma border, and mid-80s likely for most of Oklahoma. I'm meteorologist Ray Miller from the Weatherology Weather Center.
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5: Much of your negative inner voice is from the actions of others. A neglectful parent, bullies, a teacher who demeaned you. 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You may feel others have it all together, filled with confidence, but they may be a bundle of insecurity, masquerading and lying to themselves. Most people live in fear. Their mask is constantly slipping, and they are frantic to stop it. You may be an introspective person who absorbs the negative and holds on to it, and that can harm you physically and psychologically. 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Be your genuine self. Take inventory of your good qualities. Say what you mean, don't second guess, and be kind, because most people are just as insecure as you.
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0: And we continue with our American stories. Jeremiah Castile played college football for the Alabama Crimson Tide and was on the last team coached by the legendary Bear Bryant. Castile was a pallbearer at Bryant's funeral on January 28, 1983. Let's take a listen to his story.
1: I was born in 1961, Columbus, Georgia. My father was a World War II vet, number 8 of 9 children. They had about a 4th grade education. I was born in the projects, government housing there at Elizabeth County Apartments. Then we moved to Phenix City, Alabama. I was probably 3 years old. So around 1964, we moved, and none of my siblings graduated from high school. The drugs, the alcohol, the what I saw at home. Domestic violence was in my house. My mom and dad fought. So at school, that's how I solved my problems with any of my classmates, was I'm not talking. We just going to get right at it. And in my middle school, during my 7th grade year, I got in a fight again. I had already been suspended from school for fighting. And I had to take the note home to my mom for my parents to sign. And it was a day my mother was sober. So she signed it, and she was handing it back to me. She said, "Boy, I'm so disappointed in you." The Lord used that to grip my heart as a 13-year-old. It just gripped my heart. I took it back to school, finished the year out, and really realized I needed to change. So the little church, it was Pleasant Grove Baptist Church, a little church down the street. They would do revival every summer. So I have no interest in going to church, any of that. Hadn't, you know, before that. But God drew me based on I realized I needed to change, and I went. And so when you came in, the mothers and fathers of that church asked you, "Were you saved?" And I really didn't know what that meant. They said, "You must not be. Go sit on the front row." So they escorted me to the front row, and they called that the mourner's bench. And the mothers and fathers of that church, the elders, they just prayed for those people that was on that front row. And I would say about the third day of that revival, the Lord saved me. And what it was is I heard the gospel, the good news that God loved me, and he demonstrated that love through Jesus Christ on the cross. The first time in my life, it was communicated to Jeremiah that he was loved. I would say my parents showed me that by providing a place to live, food, pretty much those basic things, but never communicated verbally that I was loved. And all the way up to that time, my mom would get intoxicated and just get violent. So one day, I probably was 10, my mom had a knife in her hand, kitchen knife, and I wanted to go play basketball. She was intoxicated. We got an argument. I ended up with a 2-inch scar on my right arm and had to be taken to the hospital, stitches to put in my arm. So I was dealing with a lot of rejection. So that third day, I heard the gospel. And for the first time, hey, somebody loved Jeremiah. I tell people I walked in that church, a sinner, walked out a saint. That was a radical moment in my life. There wasn't a lightning and flash. There was a powerful transformation in my heart, in my inner man. And the reason I can say that is because the first person God gave me a love for was my mother. Now, when God saved me, he gave me a vision for my life, that in the Castile house, things could be different and that he could use me. And so God gave me a vision to play football. Football really came to be what I wanted to do in the University of Alabama, probably my 8th grade year. And so through athletics, I could get a scholarship, go to school, get an education, get a job, make enough money to be able to help my mother get sober and change the living conditions of my parents. And that vision disciplined me. I grew up in a home where drugs and alcohol were sold, but I've never smoked a marijuana cigarette. I've never drank a beer. I've never been intoxicated. That's the power of a dream. And the dream mattered more than recreational fun that I could have with teenagers. And so when the Lord saved me, I just became focused on that. And I became an Alabama fan. I also started watching the Coach Bryant show. And the vision, I'm going to Alabama. I'm going to go play football at Alabama. I was 5'9", 155 pounds. It weren't a bunch of people knocking on the door. I had a breakout year my senior year. I played both ways. I played running back, slot receiver, and corner. And our team actually made it to the playoffs. We got beat, but it gave schools a chance to look at me. And I was just small, but I was very athletic. I could run and jump and was strong. So I can remember where I got my first letter from the University of Alabama. My coach, Wayne Traeger High School, he came in one morning in the cafeteria and he dropped a letter on the table and it had University of Alabama. And I opened it up and it said that I was being recruited. And man, I start yelling, screaming. I ran out the doors to the schoolyard yelling, "I told you all," you know, because I would tell people I was going to Alabama. So I came over in the fall of 1978. Met Coach Bryant. Coach Jeff Rousey was the coach that recruited me. And he and I would talk 30 years later. And so he told me, "You know, when you first met Coach Bryant and he looked at you and you'd walked off," he said, "Jeff, you sure about him? He's mighty little." And Coach Rousey said, "Trust me, Coach, he can play." Well, I'm a freshman in 1979. And that team is the returning national champions. And that team is loaded. It's got a lot of guys that's going to go on to play in the NFL. So I come in as a freshman in August. And that first week, Coach Bryant made us scrimmage the varsity. He sicked the dogs on us, man. I mean, that's the best way. And so that first week, you scrimmage the returning national champions. I can remember like yesterday, and they ran this little belly play. And Steve Whitman was the fullback at that time. He hit it. It's just one of these quick hitting plays. And I was backside tiny. And next thing you know, it's just me and Steve. And Steve is about 245, 50 pound fullback. And I'm like, man, what am I going to do? And I was one of those guys. I wasn't afraid of anything. So I just come up and laid all 155 pounds on it. Pop. And it didn't bring him down, but I start riding him till the posse got there. A couple of weeks later, I'm coming in after practice, and I got a pink sticky note on my locker. And it said, "Coach Bryant want to see you." Man, I am scared as all get out. I'm like, what have I done? You know, what have I done wrong? Anyway, I go up third floor to Coleman Coliseum in his office. And Linda Knowles was secretary. She said, "Coach, be with you in a minute." Man, it was a long minute. Door opens up. She says, "You can go on in." And when I walked in, Coach Bryant was sitting behind his desk, and he was smoking those Chesterfield cigarettes that he smoked and didn't have a filter on. And he was just, and he put it in the ashtray, and he just murmured some words. He had that old Southern drawl. And I interpreted, "Go sit on the couch." He had a black and white checkered couch in his office. When you sat down on it, your bottom hit the floor because it didn't have any legs on it. So you were looking up at him.
0: And you've been listening to Jeremiah Castile tell one heck of a story about his life. And by the way, that scene of him being called into Bear Bryant's office, and Bear is a big old man, like 6'4". And I can imagine this short guy sitting in a short couch and wondering what the heck is going to happen next. When we come back, you'll find out what does happen next here on Our American Stories.
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4: News this hour from Town Hall. I'm Keith Peters in Washington. Media outlets banned from the White House say they've filed a lawsuit.
5: CNN, MS Now, and Politico issued a joint statement saying they're suing after their reporters were denied access at the White House. They say, left unchallenged, it presents a threat to press freedom and the public's right to independent journalism. President Trump said Friday he was barring the outlets because of reporting he found to be fake news.
6: I don't think somebody should be allowed to come in and write fake stories.
5: The reporters' entry badges were disabled on Saturday. MS Now reporter Akayla Gardner describes how she was turned away.
7: I want to say not just me, but also our photographer had their badge taken this morning. Of course, after President Trump made clear that he wants to ban MS Now, CNN, and Politico.
5: Jennifer King, Washington.
4: A jury has rejected a Vermont man's insanity defense in the shootings of three Palestinian college students.
8: The jury rejected Jason Eaton's insanity defense, finding him
9: guilty.
8: Eaton says he was acting on orders from the CIA and Mossad, and that God was commanding him to protect his Jewish neighbors. During closing arguments, state's attorney Sarah George says Eaton knew what he was doing.
9: Jason Eaton, the state submits, intentionally shot three people who were simply walking down the street.
8: One victim was paralyzed from the waist down. Two others were wounded in the November 2023 attack near the University of Vermont campus in Burlington. I'm Lisa Dwyer.
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4: Here's the Wall Street Business Report.
11: The Government Accountability Office says federal agencies spent $6.7 billion on paid leave for workers who left under the DOGE cuts. The Office of Personnel Management says that one-time cost takes those salaries off the books. It is now projected to save more than $20 billion a year. China and the U.S. divided on many issues as President Trump is set to sit down with China's Xi Jinping this week. One area where they agree, though, seems to be...
12: And that is fast food. As their leaders prepare to meet in Washington, American restaurant and beverage chains are expanding rapidly in China, and major Chinese chains are increasingly trying their luck in the U.S. Both see opportunities to trade more burgers and bubble tea across the Pacific.
11: That is John Scott reporting. A winning session on Wall Street. The Dow was up 366 points. The closing bell. And for the Wall Street Business Report, I'm Bob Agnew.
4: News and analysis at townhall.com. The Trump administration charges a group of illegal aliens with fraudulent voting, amongst other things. Correspondent Laura Winters reports.
13: With 6 weeks remaining until Americans head to vote in the midterm elections, the Justice Department charging 16 people in multiple states with election-related crimes, including illegal aliens allegedly casting ballots in federal elections back in 2022 and 2024. The DOJ saying on its X page, if you are not allowed to vote in our elections, you shouldn't. And if you do, that's a crime. This isn't a partisan issue. Explanation point. Laura Winters reporting.
4: A jury has convicted a Vermont man of attempted murder in the shootings of three Palestinian college students who were walking near his home, rejecting an insanity defense rooted in his claims that he was acting on orders from the CIA and Mossad. Jason Eaton faces up to life in prison for the November 2023 attack. More at townhall.com.
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0: And we continue with Our American Stories and Jeremiah Castile's story. Let's pick up where he last left off in Coach Bear Bryant's office.
1: So I sit down, and the first words Coach Bryant said to me was, "You could play here at the University of Alabama." I'm thinking, yeah, when my turn come. I was behind Don McNeil. He was a great one, 6'1", 200-pound prototype NFL cornerback. Going to go in the first round to the Miami Dolphins and play 10 years. Well, that's who I'm behind. So I'm thinking, yeah, I'll play when my turn come, Coach. His next words were, "You could play this year." And I'm like, wow. Coach Bryant believed I could play this year. There hasn't been probably the greatest words ever been spoken to me was that God loved me. Those were the next greatest words. I tell people I walked in 5'9", walked out 6'9". When he said, "You could play this year." So what he was telling me was, you're not going to play freshman football. You're going to play on the varsity. And boy, did I play. Yeah. So I had some confidence, but when Coach Bryant said that, it took me to an entire another level of confidence. It amazes me to this day how, because of that first initial meeting and then from there on what Coach Bryant said, I took it as the gospel. Every word, I hung on every word he said. And it made me a great player. I look back and I look at how I, you know, the numbers I put up as a corner, how I dominated the position, you know, averaging 5 interceptions. And that's phenomenal, especially as a corner. You can see it as a safety. 21 interceptions as a corner. Oh, back when it was 3 yards in a cloud of dust, per se, they just ran the ball majority of the time. And I look at that and I think, what was it about me? Well, it was my mindset. Coach Bryant told me I could play. And the way we were taught to play was with a spirit of excellence. You don't give up anything, man. I mean, you don't give up any points. You know, that year, probably one of the greatest defenses that Alabama ever fielded in all the years they've had a football program, because that team gave up less than a touchdown a game. That 1979 year, they had 5 shutouts. So I was just taught and coached to play the game with a spirit of excellence. Really, the word is dominate. So I'm upset if a guy catches an out route on me. So that's how I was coached, and I played in that manner. I took that on, that philosophy, and after 4 years, I was an All-American and had tied the record in interceptions regular season with 16. We won it my freshman year. That was Coach Bryant's last national championship. 1980, we had a great team, should have won it again. And we came up short. Just felt like some of the leadership, the guys, we had talent, but guys just really didn't have the character that the 79 team had. That's the best way for me to put it. We had the ability, but we just didn't have the character. I did a blog back in 2012. A friend of mine that played with me, he was younger than me, he said, "Hey, I think 2012, Coach Bryant would have been 100 years old." So he said, "Hey, why don't you think about some of the things Coach Bryant did for you and write down, and I'll talk about it." And so when I look at it, I go all the way back to that first meeting. "Jeremiah, you can play here." Coach Bryant took 10 minutes, and he invested in me. From there, he influenced me. So when he said something, I believed it. That changed me. That impacted me. I saw that in my academics, my athletics, spiritually, all those areas I was involved, and so that influence was there in all three areas. Coach Bryant come in, some meetings, me and y'all need to go to church tomorrow. He'd tell you where to go. He'd tell you to go. So he influenced me. From there, an inspiration came. How to live life. Coach Bryant lived. You knew he was passionate about what he was doing. My senior year, 82, this time of the year, we had spring ball. So one day we go down, we get our baskets, go change clothes, get look at our itinerary. Anytime the itinerary had S and S on it, you start praying. Because S and S meant stretch and scrimmage. That's all.

0: We get off the bus. Coach Bryant walks up, calls everybody up, and he says, first thing he said, all you coaches, go sit up in the stands. He put all the coaches in the stands. Coach Bryant coached the offense, the defense, and the special teams by himself. Made all the substitutions. You didn't come out of the scrimmage unless he called your name. We started at 4 o'clock. The first group didn't get through to 10 that night. Lights came on. So, 6 hours later? Literally, I got 7-8 games of scrimmage plays in that one scrimmage. Yeah. I'm talking about some guys got that many before they ever got a break out of the scrimmage. And the next group got through about 11 that night. So for me, I'm in the fourth quarter of life now in my 60s. I saw a man at 68, 69 years of age tell his staff, go sit up in the stands. I still have a passion and a drive and an enthusiasm for what God called me to do. And so that is imprinted in me, not just in my mind. And so if you'd have known me as a player back then or as a person, I was known as a quiet leader. I just didn't talk much. And so right before the captains get ready to go out this game, I've got a strong prompting in my gut to get up and say something. But I'm scared because I got to ask Coach Bryant. So I'm struggling with this thing. But the longer I waited, it got to where I'm like, man, I'm going to throw up. I don't get this out. I don't even know what it is. It's totally impromptu. So I put my hand up real slow. Coach Bryant, I said, Coach, can I say something? He had on his big old Parker hat come up over that on that jacket. He just nodded. And when he said, nodded, gave me permission, it just flowed. I started with thanking Coach Bryant. So, Coach, I just want to thank you for everything you've done for me. So, I came here 4 years ago as an 18-year-old boy, but tonight I'm going to leave as a 21-year-old man. I want to personally thank you for everything you've done for me. So, Coach, ain't no way we're going to lose this game tonight. So, if I got to play this sucker by myself, man, we're going to win. And that thing was like it lit. It was a match. It lit, man. It got our guys fired up. What I love about that when I look back is, 20-some days later, Coach Bryant passes away. And I just believe the Lord prompted me that in front of my peers, I would tell my coach, thank you for what he'd done for me. Probably every player in there should have stood up that night and said, thank you, Coach. God just prompted me. And after the game, I was on the standing up there on the stage where he was getting the trophy, Liberty Bowl trophy. I was standing next to him. I was getting the MVP trophy. And the announcer was just congratulating him on his career. And I was standing next to him, and he said, my career was, and he put his arm around me. It was great because of men like this. And that's how I'll always remember my last encounter with Coach Bryant.
1: And we'd like to thank 1819 News for this story. 1819 is a multimedia company for the state of Alabama. Jeremiah Castile doing what almost anybody who played for Bear Bryant did, which is talk about how Bear turned him from a boy into a man. With high standards, primarily, a spirit of excellence, and as he put it, he wanted to dominate the other team. Dominance. And that's how I was coached, he said. And I played that way. And those words of encouragement, because that's what great coaches will do. They'll hold you to standards. They'll take you to the mats. But there are those moments where they build you up. There are those moments where they get a vision for you that even you don't have. And this was perhaps Bear Bryant's greatest talent. You can tell that without Bear Bryant, without Jesus Christ, these were the two most important beings in his life. And Christ first, Bear Bryant a close second. The story of Jeremiah Castile, and in the end, stories about Bear Bryant too, and the Lord, here on Our American Stories.
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1: 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Our founding fathers, both Christian and non-Christian, were heavily influenced by the Bible. Here to share another story is Robert Morgan, who's the author of 100 Bible Verses That Made America, Defining Moments That Shaped Our Enduring Foundation of Faith. 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
2: When the Puritans migrated to America in the early 1600s, they established the city of Boston. The first Englishman to inhabit Boston was a pastor and a chaplain named William Blackston, who named the city for his hometown, the city of Boston in Lincolnshire, in England. Over the next 100 years, Boston grew into a thriving community that increasingly resented British domination. It all culminated, as we know, in the famous Boston Tea Party of 1773. After the Boston Tea Party, the British issued additional punitive measures against Boston, and this prompted the colonies to convene the First Continental Congress in 1774. John Adams of Massachusetts traveled to Philadelphia, leaving his wife Abigail and his children in Braintree near Boston, which was quickly becoming a battle zone. British troops began swarming the area, and shots were fired nearby Lexington and Concord. Abigail was the daughter of a minister, and she was a force to be reckoned with, but she grew increasingly anxious for her children's safety. On June 15th, she wrote to her husband, "We now expect our seacoast to be ravaged. Perhaps the very next letter I will write to you will inform you that I am driven away from our quiet cottage. We live in a continual expectation of alarm. Courage, we have an abundance. But gunpowder, where will we get a sufficient supply?" 7-year-old John Quincy Adams felt the strain too. He later wrote, "My mother, with her infant children, dwelt every hour of the day and of the night liable to be butchered in cold blood or taken and carried into Boston as hostages by foraging or marauding detachments of British soldiers." On June the 17th, Abigail and her children heard the guns and the cannons that marked the beginning of the battles of Bunker Hill and Reed's Hill. As the British started up the slopes, a command passed through the American lines, "Don't shoot until you see the white of their eyes." When the guns began firing, the sound traveled for miles. Hearing the roar of the cannons and the sounds of the battle, Abigail took her 7-year-old son, John Quincy, and they hiked to the top of nearby Penn Hill, where they watched the battle unfold across the bay. The Boston neighborhood of Charlestown went up in flames, and the winds blew the heat and smoke into their faces. Waves of British soldiers fell. While charging up the hill, the Patriots were driven back, and it was the bloodiest battle thus far in the war. The next morning, Abigail wrote to John, and in the middle of her letter, she burst into some of the cherished Bible verses that were sustaining her. She especially recalled a passage from Psalm 62 as she wrote to her husband John in this letter. "The day, perhaps the decisive day, has come on which the fate of America depends. My bursting heart must give vent at my pen. I have just heard that our dear friend, Dr. Warren, is no more, but fell gloriously fighting. The race is not to the swift, nor the battle to the strong, but the God of Israel is he that giveth strength and power to his people. And then she quoted from Psalm 62, the verse that she was leaning on for strength and support. Trust in him at all times, you people. Pour out your hearts before him, for God is a refuge for us. She continued writing to John, saying, Charlestown is laid in ashes. The battle began upon our entrenchments upon Bunker's Hill Saturday morning about 3 o'clock, has not ceased yet. It is expected they will come out over the neck tonight, and a dreadful battle must ensue. Almighty God, cover the heads of our countrymen and be a shield to our dear friends. How many have fallen, I do not know. The constant roar of the cannon is so distressing that we cannot eat or drink or sleep. Well, John Quincy Adams never forgot the carnage that filled his 7-year-old eyes as he stood transfixed by the cannons, the gunfire, the charging soldiers, the dying troops and burning city, and the unfolding history. He said it later made an impression upon his mind that haunted him for the rest of his life. Even in old age, he could never bring himself to attend celebrations associated with the events of that day. He said, I saw with my own eyes the fires of Charlestown and heard Britannia's thunders in the battle and witnessed the tears of my mother and mingled them with my own. Abigail finally turned and left the bloody panorama, leading her son back home, where she made him promise to repeat the Lord's Prayer every morning before rising from bed in order to help heal his thoughts. And this was a practice that he kept for the rest of his life. Our Father who art in heaven, hallowed be thy name. Thy kingdom come. Thy will be done on earth as it is in heaven. Give us this day our daily bread, and forgive us our debts as we forgive our debtors. And lead us not into temptation, but deliver us from evil. For thine is the kingdom, and the power, and the glory forever. Amen.
1: 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And a special thanks to Robert Morgan. He's the author of 100 Bible Verses That Made America, the story of Abigail Adams and John Quincy Adams, and how the Bible helped them through some of the most perilous times in American history, here on Our American Stories. 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
3: Partly cloudy skies over most of the region tonight, but more cloud cover over northern Nebraska and eastern Nebraska as well, and stretching down into far northern Kansas by the end of the night. Some isolated light shower activity and drizzle in northern Kansas and southern and eastern Nebraska. Areas of fog as well. The rest of the region remains dry. Temperatures in the 40s and 50s across most of Nebraska overnight. Upper 50s and low 60s for most of Kansas, and the mid-60s for most of Oklahoma, with slightly cooler temperatures in the panhandle. Tuesday, mainly cloudy skies over roughly the northern half of the region, stretching from western and central Kansas north into Nebraska, with some isolated shower activity possible mainly across northern and central Nebraska, some isolated showers early in the day in northeastern Kansas. High temperatures in the 60s for most of Nebraska, 70s and low 80s for most of Kansas, with the warmest temperatures along the Oklahoma border, and mid-80s likely for most of Oklahoma. I'm meteorologist Ray Miller from the Weatherology Weather Center.
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1: Lee Habib, and this is Our American Stories. Our fourth president, James Madison, is often considered a forgotten founder. And that's a shame, as his words have echoed through the ages. After all, he was the man who wrote the sentence, quote, "If men were angels, no government would be necessary," unquote. And the Bill of Rights. He's the author of the Bill of Rights, too. Chances are he still affects your life today. Here to tell the story of Madison and his partnerships that changed America is David O. Stewart, author of Madison's Gift. We'd like to thank the National Archives for allowing us access to this audio. Let's get into the story.
5: He was so central to the nation's founding, more central to the founding of the nation than anyone else other than George Washington. And if you look at the list of his achievements, you get a feel for this, I think. First, of course, is the calling of the Constitutional Convention, the writing of the Constitution at that convention, the Federalist Papers, which were written to support the ratification of the Constitution. He was the leading member of the first Congress. He wrote the Bill of Rights and secured their adoption. I'm only halfway through my list yet. He was co-founder of the first American political party. In the pivotal election of 1800, he was the co-architect of the transfer of government from the Federalist Party of John Adams to the Thomas Jefferson as leader of the Republicans. It's many times said that the true test of a representative government is if you can have a peaceful transfer of power between contending parties, and we did achieve that in 1800. That's when we came of age. He was Secretary of State for the Louisiana Purchase, which doubled the size of the nation. He was our first wartime president through the War of 1812, not always a glorious chapter in our history, but one that was ended successfully enough, I suppose, is the best way to say it. And he was perhaps our only two-term president who had a better second term than first term. Madison, when he left office, was really acclaimed. He ended up being, of all of our presidents, the president for whom the most cities, counties, and municipalities are named, more even than Washington or Franklin. So we have this tremendous list of achievements, but then there is the undeniable fact that Madison is often ignored. Why? He was short, he was skinny, he had a soft voice. And in rooms that were filled with noisy people like John Adams and Alexander Hamilton, or with large and charismatic men like George Washington or Thomas Jefferson, Madison was pretty easy to miss. He was different from most great leaders. We think of great leaders most often as men who have strong streaks of narcissism. They need to be at the front of the parade. They prefer to be on a white horse. They crave recognition and acclaim. Madison had none of those qualities. He disliked public events. He never became comfortable at them. At his first inaugural ball, this is the pinnacle of his political career. He has become president of the United States, a nation he did so much to found. Madison says, "Thank you very much, but I would rather be home in bed." He was a man who cared about results, not applause, about making the American experiment in self-government a success. His greatest achievements were really the fruit of partnerships. It was almost as though he had taken what today would be called a modern personality assessment, the sort of thing organizations like their people to do and turn them into extroverts, introverts, ISGJEs, or whatever. And that Madison was able to conclude that he was, in fact, short and skinny, and he had a soft voice, and he had zero charisma. But if he was doing an honest self-assessment, he would have noticed some real powerful positives. He was smarter than almost anybody he met. He had a rare appetite for hard work. He had a gift for making contact and connecting with people, and extraordinary political judgment and foresight. So why not take those gifts and marry them to someone else who has the gifts he doesn't have? Now, we don't know that Madison actually did that, made such an assessment, stared at the mirror for the requisite period of seconds. He was a man who understood the power of partnership, and they were formed with very different people. Alexander Hamilton, a very different character. Hamilton was flashy. He was charismatic. He was effectively orphaned at age 13. He came from nothing, had to make his own way in the world. Madison, by contrast, was a fortunate son, the inheritor of a great estate, the eldest son of a man who owned 5,000 acres of land. He never had his own home until he was 43. He lived with his mom until he was 78. Dolly was very tolerant. But they recognized something in each other when they first met each other as the two youngest men serving in the Confederation Congress. This is in 1783, when we're still operating under the Articles of Confederation. I think they recognized in each other first great intelligence, but also a shared impatience to make the United States a great nation and a true nation, which in 1783 we really weren't. There was much talk, and serious talk. We should simply form three nations. New England and the Middle States and the South would be separate nations, sort of like Europe, maybe even a fourth nation on the other side of the Appalachian Mountains. Hamilton, who took a backseat to nobody for impatience, had first decreed the need to have a national convention to rewrite the Articles of Confederation before the Articles had even been adopted. But Madison came along after a couple of years and agreed with him that that was the only practical way to deal with the problems that the country was having. They collaborated in a campaign to call the Constitutional Convention in the summer of 1787, and then they collaborated again, most importantly, in the campaign to ratify the Constitution. We often forget what a close struggle that was. They jointly wrote the Federalist Papers, wrote them as a propaganda piece, but they've endured as really the finest writing about political philosophy that any Americans have ever produced. And then they went out as practical politicians, and each won ratification in their conventions, Madison in Virginia and Hamilton in New York. The second partner is, of course, George Washington. He was the great man of America. He had won the Revolutionary War. There's a wonderful anecdote that when King George III heard that Washington, after winning the war, had resigned his commission and gone back to be a farmer at Mount Vernon, the king had said, if that's true, he's the greatest man in the world. And Washington had won extraordinary trust of every American. He was the trump card of American politics. Madison could see that, and he could see that if he was an ally of George Washington, the things he wanted to get done could get done better. So Washington was the indispensable man, so Madison made himself the indispensable man to the indispensable man. When Washington wanted legislation through the Virginia Assembly, Madison would make it happen. He would be the leader. If he needed legislation through Congress, the Confederation Congress, Madison would make that happen too. And over a period of 5 years, Madison became Washington's closest political confidant. He spent days at Mount Vernon just closeted with the general. Washington's diary, and he always kept a diary his whole life, would simply say, spent today in conversation with Mr. Madison. Indeed, during the first Congress, Madison is often referred to as having served as Washington's prime minister. Their most important achievement, most durable achievement, I think, was the Bill of Rights. Now, there's a wonderful moment in Washington's first administration when he's just coming to office. He needs an inaugural address, so he asks Madison to write him an inaugural address, which is done, and it asks for only one thing. A Bill of Rights, constitutional amendments to protect individual rights. Congress wants to write an answer to Washington as a gesture of respect, so they ask Madison to write the answer. Well, Washington's a little flustered, so he wants to write a courteous reply, so he asks Madison to write the reply. The early government was in many ways a conversation among Madison. But the Bill of Rights comes the closest to being Madison's solo achievement. He wrote them, he got them through Congress, he made it happen, but he also made it happen with Washington's essential support.
1: When we come back, more of the life of James Madison here on Our American Stories.
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0: And we return to Our American Stories and the story of James Madison and the partnerships he forged that changed America. Let's return to the story. Here again is David O. Stewart.
1: Now, the third figure is Thomas Jefferson, his soulmate. They came from the same background. They grew up 30 miles apart, both from the same background. Jefferson inherited his 3,000 acres when he was 14, not when he was 49. That was their biggest difference. They were both bookworms, both interested in everything, both knew something about almost everything. Their correspondence to each other is a delight. They write about everything: science, philosophy, animals, crops, and politics. Jefferson was more the visionary. He was not good on details. Madison had a very analytical mind and was extremely good at that sort of thing. And Jefferson adopted a practice through his career of when he would have an interesting idea that excited him, he would first run it by Madison. And Madison was not shy about saying, usually in a very polite way, "That's a wonderful idea, but have you thought about these 9 problems with it?" And Jefferson would take his advice. They both became very disenchanted with Hamilton's financial system. This is the great switch. Madison enters Congress as George Washington's prime minister. But after a year and then some, he discovers that the Secretary of the Treasury has a financial program that he can't support. And so Madison goes into opposition with Jefferson in order to oppose the Hamiltonian policy, which they found unduly centralized the government. They thought it introduced financial instability. We had a number of financial panics under the Hamiltonian system. They had to create a political vehicle for this opposition. And although they both despised partisan politics, they created our first political party. I think they would both be appalled to be remembered for it. But they did it. They did it very assiduously and very well. Dominated American politics for the next 6 decades. Now, Monroe was a bit of a revelation to me. I had not studied him much. I was really discouraged at first to discover just how many people who were his contemporaries and felt it necessary to recall that he really was a little dim. This was not what I was looking for. He was a military type. He had been a soldier as a very young man in the Revolution. He always had a military bearing. He was a strapping 6-footer, charismatic, not an intellectual. His letters with Madison are friendly, they're warm, they're collegial. He was a very canny politician, but we don't get a lot of political philosophy. This is not what James Monroe did. They were sometimes rivals. Indeed, they ran against each other in the first election for Congress in 1789. They are the only future presidents who ever opposed each other for a lower office. It was a bit of gerrymandering. Patrick Henry had actually set it up so Madison would have to run against Monroe. Henry had a real vendetta against Madison and was hoping to get him beaten. Madison won fairly handily. But then nearly 20 years later, when Madison is a candidate for president, Monroe stands as a candidate against him and actually is on the ballot in 1808. He's not a serious candidate, but it was a measure that they had had a serious falling out after many years of close relationship. And indeed, they didn't speak for 2 years or have any contact at all. But Madison reached a point as president in his first administration when he thought it was essential that the United States go to war with Britain. Britain had been seizing our ships at sea for years. They had been taking our sailors and pressing them into the British Navy. And Madison simply thought, for our own self-esteem, for our own respectability as a nation, we could no longer just take it. But Madison was not a man anybody would think of as a military sort. He needed somebody to put a little steel into his administration. And Monroe was the perfect character. He had great experience in Europe as well and credibility as a diplomat. He had negotiated the Louisiana Purchase. So he reached out to Monroe. They were able to patch up their differences. He brought Monroe into his administration as Secretary of State, where he was an essential pillar of the government through the war. In fact, for periods of the war, he served as both Secretary of State and Secretary of War simultaneously, a fairly neat trick. Now, his final partner is the one I want to talk about most, and in many ways, the most interesting one. And that's Dolly, of course, his wife of 42 years. She was the star. Madison would never be the star. It just wasn't in his skill set. She brought charisma and warmth, great charm. Well, Madison hated the spotlight. Dolly bloomed in the spotlight. She loved it. She was a natural. She started out in life as Dolly Payne, and like James, she grew up on a southern plantation, although it was a significant difference. She was raised a Quaker. On instructions from the Quaker hierarchy, when she was a young teenager, her father sold the family slaves and moved to Philadelphia and tried to start a business there. His business failed, but Dolly flourished. She was tall for the time. She had an hourglass figure, a mischievous smile. You could sometimes see it in her images, almost all of them. Black hair, creamy complexion, blue eyes. Men liked her a lot. And I always like to point out that say what you will about James Madison's small stature, his receding hairline, his social reserve and awkwardness. Of all the founders, he had the hottest wife. Now, Dolly married a Quaker lawyer. She had a first marriage and had two sons with him. But her husband and one son died in a yellow fever epidemic in 1793. As a single mother, she was in great demand. She did not want for suitors at all. But one of the most ardent was James Madison. And the story is that he saw her either on the street or at some social event and essentially said, "Who is that woman?" And learned who she was and arranged for his, discovered that his good friend from college, Aaron Burr, was renting a room from her mother. So he arranged for Aaron Burr to introduce them. And he was 17 years older. That was not viewed as a great obstacle in those days. I'm not sure it is today either. And on the occasion of that first meeting, I love the note that Dolly sent to a friend that afternoon, which reveals both her playful nature and her sophistication. Because she writes to her friend that she is going to meet the great little Madison. She really captures him. Because, of course, he is short. He's balding. But he also was great. He was wealthy. He was kind. He was intelligent. In a Jane Austen era when the match you made was so important for a woman's life, you could do a great deal worse than James Madison.
0: And you've been listening to David O. Stewart, author of Madison's Gift, telling one heck of a story about James Madison. And my goodness, that partnership between Jefferson and Madison, and by the way, they were soulmates. They grew up the same way, very close to one another. I went to the University of Virginia School of Law, and Jefferson's home, there it is up in Monticello on the hill. Madison's home, not much farther away. And there they were together, forming America's first political party because of their opposition to Hamilton's financial vision for America and that centralization it required. Thus formed the Republican Party, and thus formed the next chapter in Madison's life. More of the story of James Madison here on Our American Stories.
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0: And we return to Our American Stories and the final portion of our story on James Madison and the partnerships he forged with others that changed this country. When we last left off, David O. Stewart was telling us the story of Madison's most important partnership, the one he had with his vivacious wife, Dolly. Let's return to the story.
1: You know, the political philosophers have sort of drained the life out of him to some extent. He could be flirtatious. His few letters to Dolly, they were very rarely apart, but he did write some letters to her. They're warm and loving, long after the first infatuation would have cooled. Although the Madisons never had children of their own and are sometimes imagined as this semi-sad, childless couple, they had dozens of nieces and nephews, upwards of 50 as near as I can tell, and they were often with them for weeks on end, sometimes months. Dolly would always see that the young ladies were introduced to suitable potential matches. It's also often missed that the Madisons were a lot of fun. In small groups, James was quick with a quip and humorous anecdote. Dolly was always vivacious and engaging. A niece called her a foe to dullness. One of the entertaining stories is apparently Dolly and James would run races against each other. It was in their retirement, so they weren't looking for a long racetrack. But it gives you a feel for the spirit they had with each other. Indeed, there is an account that in retirement, Dolly, who was always a bit taller than James and became a good bit wider than James, would load him on her back and carry him around the mansion. But I want to emphasize that their fun had a purpose. Through James's 8 years as Secretary of State and 8 as President, Dolly set a bright social tone. She always sought out the most awkward, uncomfortable person in the room to put him or her at their ease. She understood the need to provide glamour and charisma to the government, which, again, was not something James could do. She was called at the time sometimes the Lady Presidentess. We didn't use the term First Lady yet. She had a famous exchange with Henry Clay, which may have been apocryphal, when he was a good friend of hers. They played cards together. They took snuff together. And he is reported once to have said, "Everyone loves Mrs. Madison." And she, of course, responded, "That's because Mrs. Madison loves everybody." And it wasn't strictly speaking true. She actually was better at keeping a grudge than James was. But it seemed to be true. And as we know in politics, that's far more important than what is true. The Madisons freely mixed foreigners and Federalists and Republicans, producing a social swirl that allowed the sinews of policy and politics to form in a informal setting. Sometimes that's a terribly valuable opportunity. Office seekers would come to Dolly and ask her to intercede with the president to get jobs, and as near as we can tell, she was pretty good at it. In fact, she really was a political partner, always a loyal and sure-footed one, who not only warmed his private life, but also helped him forge a new Republican style for the nation. Indeed, the losing Federalist candidate in 1808 claimed that he had lost to Mr. and Mrs. Madison. "I might have had a better chance had I faced Mr. Madison alone." Now, many of you will recall Dolly's shining moment during the War of 1812, which came actually on James's worst day, probably of his entire career. In late August of 1814, the British army had been disembarked from ships in the Chesapeake Bay, marched on Washington. There was a very brief skirmish at Bladensburg, sometimes referred to at the time as the Bladensburg Races because our militia ran so quickly. Madison had actually gone to the battlefield to try to rally the troops and inspire them, but it just, as I said, was not something he was going to be able to do, and the militia wasn't really going to ever be inspired anyway. So the British marched into Washington and they burned the public buildings. But there was a shining moment, which is right before the British got there, Dolly remembered to take down the portrait of George Washington. We were a republic. We were not a monarchy. We didn't have crown jewels, but we did cherish the memory of George Washington. And this was a presence of mind, a spirit, which was much valued through the country. James Madison was reviled by many of his countrymen after the burning of Washington's public buildings. He was called a coward repeatedly. but people kept a warm spot in their hearts for Dolly. Now, their retirement at Montpelier was generally a happy one. James lived for almost 20 years in retirement. He lived to be 85. From a fellow who was sick much of his life, it was a surprise to him. In his final years, James became increasingly decrepit. He spent his days in his dressing gown and nightcap, but his mind remained bright, his intellect sharp. These years were hard on Dolly. She had to take care of him all the time. She wrote once that his hands and fingers are still so swelled and sore as to be nearly useless, but I lend him mine. He could always be happy with ideas, or at least occupied with ideas in newspapers and books. She needed people, and it was hard for her to be isolated without them. When he died in 1836 at the age of 85, she moved back to Washington City and re-entered the social world, and she lived long enough to have her photograph taken in the Zachary Taylor administration. Her re-entry into Washington's social life was greatly applauded. She had a wonderful time for a few years, but then the money ran out. She had many gifts, but thrift was not among them. Financial management was not among them. She had her own son, Madison's stepson, who was a bit of a wastrel and burned up a lot of money, too. She ended up in a sort of genteel poverty with only a couple of slaves who were sold upon her death. Now, having held forth on two of Madison's productive partnerships, or just one of them, actually, I want to close with a note about Madison himself. I do think he was able to form these partnerships because of who he was. He was not the dry creature of intellect that we sometimes think of. He was referred to by a contemporary as, "I've never seen so much mind in so little matter." But he had a genuineness and an integrity and open-heartedness. These qualities for me shine through in the way he received the news of the Treaty of Ghent, which is the agreement that ended the War of 1812. As I said, he pushed the nation into war, and it didn't go terribly well much of the time. It's February 13, 1815. He's actually living in Octagon House, which still stands over on 17th Street. A rumor arrives that the treaty has been signed with Britain, and a Pennsylvania senator rushes to Octagon House to ask Madison if it's true. The senator found the house dark, the president sitting solitary in his parlor, in perfect tranquility, not even a servant in waiting. The senator asked if the rumor was true. Madison bade him sit down. "I will tell you all I know," he said, then confirmed that he thought there was peace, but he had no official confirmation. The senator recalled with some wonder what he called the president's self-command on the occasion and greatness of mind. The War of 1812 truly had been Mr. Madison's war, as his opponents called it. It was about principles, not gain. It was fought with a quiet tenacity, sometimes ineptly, and with endless tolerance of those who opposed it. As a friend of Madison's wrote years later, the war had been conducted in perfect keeping with the character of the president, of whom it may be said that no one had to a greater extent firmness, mildness, and self-possession. And when peace came, Madison welcomed it in a darkened house, alone with his thoughts.
0: And a special thanks to David O. Stewart, author of Madison's Gift, and to the U.S. National Archives for allowing us access to this speech he gave there. And we love doing this. We love taking speeches made in the citadels of learning here in America and bringing them to the wider public. And my goodness, the story you heard about all of these partnerships, starting with Hamilton, moving to Jefferson, then to Monroe, and then that last partnership, Dolly. And my goodness, what storytelling. I could just picture in my mind this playful, beautiful woman hauling her husband on her back because she was bigger than him and just running around just for some levity, just for some fun. She brought elegance and style and fun to the administration, things her husband lacked, but things she had, attributes she had in bounty. And when her husband died, she was lonely and reintroduced herself to greater society. and had the foresight to save that magnificent portrait of Washington as the British were sacking and burning Washington, D.C. The story of James Madison, in the end, the story of the nation's founding, here on Our American Stories.

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1: This is The Making of America from the Jefferson Media Group. His name means one who yawns, but if you lived in the Southwest in the 1850s, the mere mention of his name caused women to cry and grown men to tremble. In 1851, the medicine man Geronimo returned from a trading post to find his aged mother, his wife, and three children slaughtered by a troop of Mexican soldiers. And that began a revenge war lasting 36 years and taking the lives of over 600 soldiers and civilians. When Geronimo surrendered, he had only a Winchester rifle, a Colt revolver, and a knife. His rifle is on display at the United States Military Academy, while his revolver and Bowie knife can be seen at Fort Sill, Oklahoma. This has been The Making of America. I'm Michael Emerson, and you can visit us at jeffersonmediagroup.com.
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4: The Public News Service Monday afternoon update. I'm Mike Clifford. Protests in Austin after an ICE agent Sunday shot and wounded a Venezuelan man working as a DoorDash delivery driver. Austin's Democratic Representative Greg Cassar says, "This is a pattern, it's a disturbing pattern, and it's gotta stop." The Austin American Statesman identifies the man as 28-year-old Wilbur Rafael Garcias Perez. He was released from the medical center at around 4:30 Saturday and transferred to ICE custody. A local immigration attorney said he was an asylum seeker. Meantime, advocates in Alaska's interior warn that a proposed gold mine on the Johnson Tract in Lake Clark National Park threatens critical habitat, ecosystems, and a large chunk of the state's economy.
5: Contango is working with Alaska Native-owned Cook Inlet Region Incorporated to establish the mine at the headwaters of the Johnson River, a prime spot for commercial and sport fishing, bear watching, salmon runs, and ecotourism. Conservatives for Responsible Stewardship President David Jenkins contends that the environmental risk isn't worth the economic reward, especially when the bulk of the profit from the mine flows to out-of-state investors, including asset management companies like BlackRock and Vanguard.
6: What would you risk a 100% Alaskan economic engine that's sustainable and just keep providing benefits year after year for something that's temporary?
5: Contango counters that the mine will create 175 jobs for the first 3 years of the project. I'm Mark Moran.
4: And about a month into the new school year, teachers in Wisconsin and across the country are more stressed than ever. That's according to a new survey by the American Federation of